0: they were going after, I think was utter bullshit.
1: The growing backlash as ICE kills a second person in less than a week.
2: What I understand, talking to the director of ICE, it's a short pause just to make sure we're doing the right thing.
1: Tonight, Trump's deportation force gets a timeout, with voters in Maine and beyond paying attention.
3: Senator Collins wrote the blank check to allow these officers to conduct themselves in the way that they have in Maine in the first place.
1: Then Donald Trump's personal lawyer faces a reckoning over the Epstein cover-up and much more.
4: Any senator who votes to confirm Todd Blanche should know you're now part of the cover-up.
1: And the president's attempt to spread election denial through all the networks.
5: Oh my goodness, all the networks. Wow!
1: Why Democrats think they have an election winner in the backlash to AI. But All In starts right now. Good evening from New York. I'm Chris Hayes. Donald Trump and Stephen Miller's reign of terror on American streets has now taken two lives in less than a week. And it's forced the Trump administration to retreat a bit for now. We'll get into that. Americans are again waking up to the reality of what the Trump administration's mass deportation regime actually looks like on the streets in practice. It was almost 2 years ago to the day that folks at the Republican National Convention held signs like the one you see there that read mass deportation now. And at the time, as I watched that, I didn't think people actually understood what that political project would entail. I think that was doubly true for regular voters, swing voters, not the folks who would attend the RNC, but those who told pollsters they were in favor of mass deportation that Trump was campaigning on. Because in practice, what that project entails is constructing a massive, expensive, intrusive police state that terrorizes everyone, everywhere. Legal immigrants, unauthorized immigrants, natural-born citizens, children, adults, and everyone in between. Everyone. And that police state wreaks total havoc and destruction physically, socially, and economically. People didn't understand that reality back during the campaign in 2024. A plurality voted for the guy who was promising mass deportations. He ran on it and he won. And as soon as he started actually implementing it, people figured out the ugly truth pretty quickly. Now, part of that had to do with how gross and shameless this administration was back in early 2025. The gleeful advertising of their inherently violent and exclusionary vision, the white nationalist propaganda seeping from every pore on social media, the approach from then Homeland Security Secretary Kristi Noem, remember her? And then Border Commissar Greg Bovino to shove this all in our faces, to revel in the cruelty. Infamously, Noem took a photo op at the El Salvadoran mega prison to gloat over all the folks this country was wrongfully deporting there. Her agency led a kind of shock and awe raid on a Southside residential Chicago apartment complex with Apache helicopters. Folks in camo rappelling down the sides. And at first they claimed they had to terrorize a residential neighborhood in the middle of the city because a Venezuelan gang had occupied the building. But in the end, no, we learned they really just harassed a bunch of folks in the middle of the night because their landlord had complained about squatters. This was just a few examples, but it turned out that people didn't like to watch this. They didn't like this kind of behavior, the terror, and then the constant lying about it. A lot of ordinary folks got radicalized as they watched this behavior from their government day after day and week after week and month after month. And they rose up and they protested all over the country, but specifically in the cities where ICE was coming in hard and advertising their big operations in places like Chicago and in Los Angeles. And then, of course, this winter, it all came to a head in Minneapolis back in January. Federal agents killed two American citizens in what looks to all the world like cold blood on the streets of our country. Rene Good and Alex Preddy were fatally shot while exercising their rights to protest their government. In both cases, the Trump administration lied about the victims and then slandered them, called them radicals and domestic terrorists, said they were trying to harm the officers. ICE also got caught lying about a Venezuelan man that an agent shot through a closed door. Now, that man lived, but the lie was so bad, so egregious, that Minnesota prosecutors charged the ICE agent for falsely reporting a crime. And the sum total of all this chaos and this lawlessness and brutality and all the deceit was massive public outcry. What happened in Minnesota in January was that Donald Trump and Stephen Miller lost the country. They lost the country. Everybody could see their deportation programs were a debacle, and they actually had to retreat a little bit, or at least appear to retreat. They fired Christine Noem as the cosplaying DHS chief. They put Bovino in his tiny tailored overcoats out to pasture. He has since retired to become a kind of full-time white nationalist palling around with literal neo-Nazis in Europe. Then they brought in Mark Wayne Mullen to run DHS, but the policy didn't change. This is the important point here. Just the PR campaign. Mullen has been very clear about this, basically pledging for ICE to be more discreet about what it does. Essentially, look, we're going to do the same thing. We're just not going to advertise it. We're just going to do this under the radar. And this is just what they were doing to this point. They have, under Mark Wayne Mullen, ramped back up enforcement, massively increased it over the past few months. We're hearing reports of quotas for agents. They're hitting new records. And so what is the inevitable consequence? This is the inevitable consequence, the blood on the street. They have once again killed two innocent people for no reason. First, in Texas last week, ICE agents shot and killed Lorenzo Salgado Araujo after they pulled over the wrong car. A man who had lived in the United States for 3 decades, who had American children, who had a business and a family and a life, who contributed to his neighborhood and his community, whose family found out he had been killed by our government on social media.
6: I saw a video posted on Facebook that he had been shot. I recognized him immediately. Not from his appearance, but from his voice, crying for help as he lay on the street, bleeding out.
1: They have so many times before. This administration claims Salgado Araujo was trying to ram ICE agents with his car. Video that has emerged from multiple angles does not show this. In fact, it appears to show DH agents trying to run him off the road. And as we all know, as we have all seen, DHS and ICE have lied about this in the past. They've been caught red-handed lying about it, so much so they've had to drop criminal cases. And so there is absolutely no reason to believe them at this time unless there's more evidence. Because it's the same playbook over and over and over again. And so yesterday, less than a week after Salgado Araujo was killed, Trump's agents killed someone again on the street in Biddeford, Maine, about 20 miles south of Portland. Johann Sebastian Guerrero was shot and killed by ICE. And once again, he was not the intended target of their search. And once again, ICE claimed he was trying to ram them with his car. Listen to this. An eyewitness to the scene says she heard the agent trying to get his story straight in real time. Quote, he tried to run me over. Another eyewitness said he heard the same justification.
7: The ICE agent that had done the shooting was walking by me. I said, I hope you're satisfied with what you've done. And he looked at me, the person that did the shooting, and he said, well, he was trying to run me over or something to that effect.
1: For what it's worth, the statement from ICE only says the officer was fearing for public safety, not fearing for his life, doesn't indicate in the official ICE statement that he was trying to run him over. You can determine for yourself who's most credible here. But here we are once again. There's two more people dead, killed by our government on the street in broad daylight. They weren't doing anything wrong. In fact, both of these men were in the process of proactively attempting to regularize their status in this country. And once again, DHS is trying to shift the narrative. Today, ICE announced they are temporarily halting most traffic stop arrests. Time will tell if that's true or how long the pledge will last. For what it's worth, Trump's so-called border czar does not think it will be long.
2: Well, that decision was made by the secretary along with leadership at ICE. But look, it's not a policy change. It's a temporary pause. Look, we had the last couple of shootings, ICE leadership along with DHS believes they want to look at these last couple of incidents and look, is there something that could have been done better? Is there any training that can be improved? Or it's simply ICE doing their job and bad things happen when people don't comply with law enforcement officers. So I think it's going to be a short pause, and I'm confident that ICE is well-trained in vehicle stops, and you're going to see us keep moving forward. But this is just a temporary pause where they look at the incidents.
1: Don't worry, Homan's saying. It's a temporary pause. We will get back to running people off the road and firing at them at will. We should also note just today, a man in Florida was struck and killed by a vehicle as he fled an encounter with ICE at a Wawa gas station. Obviously, Trump and Stephen Miller are committed to this, and they're going to find a way to ensure that their aggressive deportation scheme continues. I think Miller thinks particularly they have a mandate to enact it. And it's not crazy, not as crazy as some of the other stuff they did. I mean, they ran on it. They won. Maybe they did have a mandate 18 months ago. But they sure as hell don't now. Trump's approval rating on immigration is way underwater and slipping. They have lost the country and they're losing more of it because the fundamental thing that they promised, mass deportations now, is horrific when you see it up close to everyone. In your neighborhoods, in your communities, to your neighbors. The slogan was one thing, the reality quite another. There is no humane and orderly, under-the-radar way to do what they want to do. And so cruelty and chaos will inevitably follow. I think Americans see that now quite clearly. Congresswoman Pramila Jayapal is a ranking member on the Subcommittee on Immigration. She joins me now. Let me just start with your understanding of the arc here. Does this square with how you've understood what they've done in terms of enforcement, the kind of very big push, both substantively and in PR, a kind of tactical retreat after Minnesota, and then a kind of, you know, getting the gears going again that have led us to this moment?
8: Yeah, I think you outlined it incredibly well, Chris. And, you know, taking us back to the mini history, I think was important because I might go one step further and say it was actually outlined in Project 2025. Stephen Miller came in with this specific mandate. Now, they did cover it up a little bit in saying we're going to go after the worst of the worst. So at the same time that they were saying mass deportation, they were also saying we're going after the worst of the worst. And what I think the problem has been is that people see that the people that they're going after are not the worst of the worst. Now, you add to everything that you said the fact that they supercharged the budget, $210 billion between the $140 that was in the big bad betrayal bill last summer and then the additional $70 billion that they just gave to ICE, even though there was $100 billion left over that hadn't been used. You give all of that money, you hire all of these people, you give them absolutely no training, or maybe you give them the training that the number is the most important thing. 2,000 people a day, arrest, detain, deport, whatever means you need to. And by the way, go ahead and racially profile too. And suddenly you're catching up. All of these people, like Lorenzo Salgado Araujo, like Yoan Guerrero, all of these people that people actually know and love and trust. And now they're saying, well, now you've got Rene Good, you've got Alex Preti, you've got all of these people. And what does that mean for me? So now also the self-awareness that if they can do this to these people, they can do it to me. I think that is also starting to come in. So it's this combination of horror at the cruelty of what is happening right in front. I mean, I look at these videos, Chris, and I can't stop myself from crying sometimes looking at what people are experiencing. A three-year-old daughter seeing her father pulled out, as happened in Maine. You know, Lorenzo Salgado's son having to hear his father cry out for help in his last moments on social media. I think that is starting now to eat away at Americans' conscience. And you're right, it's absolutely incredibly unpopular, and Trump has taken a total reversal in what people actually want now that they're seeing what he's doing.
1: Yeah, I mean, there's also the unmarked car aspect of it. I mean, Homan talking about people not complying with law enforcement. I've seen these videos of unmarked black SUVs trying to run you off the road. I mean, it's like a movie, right? I mean, it's a movie. In the movie, it's the bad guys that are doing that. Like, that is, and there's no other law enforcement operation that I've ever seen. And I reported on the Chicago Public Police Department when I was there, which had its troubles, that just try to do that. Like, I've never seen law enforcement do this as protocol in the way that it seems to be happening here.
8: And we've had law enforcement testify at the hearings that I've been doing. I've been doing a series of hearings. I think I've done 9 now, including one in Minnesota a week after Rene Good was murdered. And we have law enforcement come forward and testify and say, we would never do that. You don't shoot at a moving car. You don't shoot from the front. All of the things that are happening right now, including, like you said, the unmarked cars. How is Lorenzo Salgado Araujo supposed to know that that is ICE when it's an unmarked car, when people are wearing masks and have no identification on them. And so there is a lot of terror in the community. And I do think that the tactics that are being used are that of a militia. I mean, this is really what people are seeing unleashed on their streets in their towns, is this governmental militia that is called ICE and CBP, by the way. Both of them are being utilized in these operations. And again, it's all with absolutely no focus on, quote, the worst of the worst, which was the story, I think, that they sold to some people. That is clearly not the case.
1: Yeah, this is a quote from the Washington Post reporting in Houston. A resident named Rhonda Smith said, "It ain't right. I support Trump. I don't support this. Why aren't they going after murderers and rapists?" To your point about the sort of bill of goods that was sold here, the president's 13% underwater in the latest Quinnipiac poll. To come back around to what can be done here, I mean, you've got Susan Collins trying to sort of present herself as, you know, she's sticking up for Mainers and she's called Mark Wayne Mullen. But of course, I mean, the numbers you gave there, just to remember, is $140 billion in that first bill. They had $100 billion sitting in the account. And then after Democrats refused to spend more money on this agency after Minnesota, they took their one shot, their one party line reconciliation bill. They got to do one thing on domestic policy this year. And what they spent it on was giving another $70 billion to the same agency with no strings attached while it had $100 billion in the bank. And now here we are. And Susan Collins voted for it.
8: And at the same time, right, and at the same time that they cut health care for the American people, and they said there wasn't enough money for other things when gas and groceries were going up. And so I think all of that is right. And I do, you know, I take this back to some of the first bills they put on the floor last year. I remember whipping like crazy, including, frankly, on our side around Lake and Riley. And I said the plan here is to take away all due process for immigrants, because that's what that bill did. That's what a series of bills that they put on the floor after that did, is they said, we're just going to get rid of due process for crime after crime after crime, or alleged crime after crime after crime. And that is actually what has also been playing out on the streets, right? So when federal courts, over 130 federal courts are saying, you're not giving due process to people when they come in front of us, when they do mass deportation hearings, when they, you know, move people from one detention center to another without letting them see attorneys. This is all about taking away any existing rights. And it's just important, Chris, that we always talk about the fact that immigration is a civil system. It is not a criminal offense to be here with undocumented presence. If you cross the border and you're caught within a certain certain mileage of the border, that's one thing. But once you're in the country, immigration is a civil offense. That's why it was always done out of DHS before Homeland Security was created. Now we've got this criminal agency that is pursuing people as if they're criminals, regardless of what immigration status they have.
1: Congresswoman Pramila Jayapal, thanks for your time tonight.
8: Thank you.
1: Coming up, Senator Sheldon Whitehouse on Trump's push to install his personal lawyer as the attorney general. Next.
9: 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And that's the sound of a fraud alert from Wells Fargo flagging a charge for a pricey restaurant in Paris. Considering Claire isn't in Paris right now, that seemed odd to the bank and to Claire. Two taps later, Claire says nope to the charge and Wells Fargo is on the case. However you make money work, Wells Fargo can work with that.
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2: Tomorrow morning, Trump's former defense attorney turned acting attorney general will come before the Senate Judiciary Committee to make his job permanent. Now, by some accounts, Blanche is on a glide path to confirmation. But there are a lot of things senators should ask this guy, who in just 4 short months has become one of the worst attorneys general in my lifetime, if not the worst. They could also ask about his role in the creation of a slush fund for insurrectionists and an IRS audit shield for the Trump family. And that might be one of the most interesting lines of questioning tomorrow, because on the eve of his hearings, a federal judge has accused Blanche of professional, unethical, and sanctionable behavior for his role in that Trump IRS lawsuit that purported to create the slush fund. In a 56-page judicial order yesterday, Judge Kathleen Williams rebuked that lawsuit, referred the lawyer who brought the suit to the Florida bar, and announced she was forwarding a decision to the New York bar for its ongoing investigation of Blanche. She wrote of the entire thing, quote, "This was an attempt to use the court to provide some legitimacy to an agreement to confer immunity to people and entities affiliated with the president." The judge added, quote, "This lawsuit was not brought to vindicate rights. It was brought to manipulate judicial process to pursue benefits unavailable in litigation." Senator Sheldon Whitehouse sits on the Senate Judiciary Committee, and he joins me now. I want to start with Judge Williams' order, because it is so rare that a judge issues something like this. The case itself stunk to high heaven from the beginning. It seemed obviously pretextual, the settlement. They've had to sort of walk back from it. But here's a guy who's going to come before the committee tomorrow to be the most important lawyer in the country, and a federal judge has just said that, like, the bar should investigate him for and possibly disbar him.
3: Yeah, and it's a little bit like what the Republicans on the Judiciary Committee did with Emil Bovey, who also had a judicial inquiry into contempt pending. And rather than wait until that was resolved, they jammed him through before it could be resolved, so they didn't have to know the result of it. And I'm worried that that will be the case here. But this is quite a big deal. This opened with what I think is the first allegation in American history of something called fraud upon the court by the Department of Justice. And it wasn't a ridiculous or trivial accusation. It was an accusation that a federal judge reopened the case to do an inquiry into. And that's the background to the decision that you describe, which did three key things. First, it said that the Trump side of this fake collusive case was, in fact, collusive and brought in bad faith as cover for a sweetheart deal. So that's why the Trump lawyer got sent to the Florida bar for sanctions. The weird thing here in this case is that the Department of Justice never filed a pleading, as if they were trying to avoid any hook that would give the judge authority over the Department of Justice.
2: Right.
3: A little bit of sort of consciousness of guilt that this was a bad, crooked deal. And the judge went there anyway. First of all, she talked about collusion, and collusion takes two. So that obviously brings in the Department of Justice. She also described violation of Department of Justice policies and conduct incompatible with the duties of Department of Justice attorneys. And then, as you mentioned, she ordered that her decision be transmitted to the New York bar to look at as a disciplinary matter over Blanche. So really remarkable day, really shameful day in the Department of Justice's history.
2: I think there's no shortage of reasons of disqualifying actions by Todd Blanche, in my humble opinion, if you were asking me where I come from and how I would vote. I think going to interview Ghislaine Maxwell and then essentially apparently being a party to what seems like an insanely corrupt bargain to move her to a prison she wasn't even qualified for under Bureau of Prisons itself is disqualifying. That said,
3: Setting
2: here's
3: aside,
2: how
3: by
2: I
3: the
2: think
3: way, whenever
2: it,
3: side deals yeah, were cut ahead. With her. But go ahead.
2: Exactly. Yes, which we don't know. But here's how I read what's going to happen. And you tell me what you think. You know the folks in the U.S. Senate better. They could basically afford to lose two votes if Mitch McConnell's not voting. And they're going to, Cassidy and Cornyn and Tillis are going to be team players, and they're going to vote for Blanche because they want to let Susan Collins, along with Lisa Murkowski, vote no so that Susan Collins can go back to the voters of Maine and say, look at me, I'm independent Susan Collins, that I voted against Todd Blanche, and you can't pigeonhole me, and I'm not a partisan. And Cassidy and Tillis and Cornyn, who should vote their conscience here, will all vote yes so that she could do that. What do you think is that as the plan?
3: Well, that may be the White House's version of the plan, or the Republican judiciary members' version of the plan. But you got to go back to what I call the Blazing Saddles scenario. Remember the movie Blazing Saddles?
2: Yes.
3: Where the governor has his cronies around him and he said, I don't know about the rest of you boys, but we got to look out for our own phony baloney jobs. So you have yes. all these Republicans coming into an election in November with a president who is an anchor around their necks, who is dead weight, full of baggage that might cost them their majority and their seats. And the question is, how much baggage are they willing to carry for Trump into this election? This is a terrible vote for Republicans. The record of Blanche is disgraceful, and the trajectory of it going forward implies that he will be even worse and create more scandal and more corruption and more mischief between now and November. So how many of them are willing to separate from that in order to protect their own skins? And I'd add to your list Senator Moody from Florida, who is neck and neck in a tied race with Alex Vindman, a super qualified former military officer, witness in Trump 1 impeachment. You'll remember him from that. He's raised $8.5 million in the last quarter. So she's got to be looking around saying, oh my gosh, how much baggage can I carry into this Florida race? I think that's going to be true of a lot of them. So watch out for the look out for your own phony baloney job scenario.
2: Yeah, Ashley Moody was a vote. She was one of the, I think there was like six or seven Republicans who voted when you guys were having reconciliation on the amendment on the slush fund. And when her name popped up on there, because obviously it was a kind of, it was catch and release, right? They were given free passes. When I saw her name there, I thought, well, that's an interesting vote. That's someone who's sweating a little bit. So that's a good point, Senator Sheldon Whitehouse of Rhode Island. Thank you for your time tonight, sir.
3: Thank you.
2: Still ahead, new reporting on the internal White House fight over Donald Trump's plan to spread the big lie still about 2020 in the year of our Lord 2026. That's next.
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1: This is the sound of Claire cooking dinner at home. And that's the sound of a fraud alert from Wells Fargo flagging a charge for a pricey restaurant in Paris. Considering Claire isn't in Paris right now, that seemed odd to the bank and to Claire. Two taps later, Claire says nope to the charge and Wells Fargo is on the case. However you make money work, Wells Fargo can work with that.
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3: Tonight, anonymous officials inside Donald Trump's White House are raising alarms about the president's big speech on Thursday. MS Now reports that in his speech, Trump will focus on false claims about voting machines and foreign influence in American elections. He'll also, at least the plan is as of now, release related to classified intelligence documents with the help of that guy, Bill Pulte, and other cronies willing to spread conspiracy theories about 2020. At least that's the plan. We'll see what happens by Thursday. It's just the latest in his project to subvert a free and fair election and instead stack the deck for Republicans. He already launched a gerrymandering war, totally unprecedented, that is expected to net Republicans up to a dozen new congressional seats, not based on anything other than their manipulation of maps. It's the most straightforward way he's put his thumb on the scale. But it's also important to remember there are examples of people successfully fighting back. In 2020, intense pushback from lawyers and people of conscience across the country stopped Trump from overturning the election results. And at the state level, the story of the state of Wisconsin is really instructive. I mean, Republicans there had used aggressive gerrymandering in a similar way to draw themselves into a near legislative supermajority in a razor-thin, evenly divided swing state. And that was finally unwound in 2023 when fair map advocacy groups won a stunning victory in the Wisconsin Supreme Court that led to the overturning of the Republican gerrymander and giving Wisconsinites a real say in their representation. Ben Wickler was at the head of that effort. He served as the chair of the Wisconsin Democratic Party from 2019 to 2025. He's the author of the upcoming book, This is the Plan, How to End America's Meltdown and Save Democracy, and he joins me now. And Ben, I got to say, of all the people that talk about what's going on, I think you are in the top five of people with credibility to talk about concretely what we do. Because of what happened in Wisconsin under your leadership and stewardship, a plan that I remember you telling me before it happened, this is our game plan for how we're going to sort of, this is how we're going to reestablish democracy in Wisconsin. What are the lessons there? Because they're basically doing the Wisconsin model nationally right now.
4: They really are. And it's great to be with you, Chris. And I'm really excited to be able to share this book, essentially taking people inside the game plan for what we need to do as a country now, drawing on the pattern in Wisconsin. What we realized in Wisconsin is that there was no one election, there was no single fight that would allow us to unrig our state's democracy. It took a years-long effort mapping out step by step, domino by domino, what it would take to unrig our state and make it a democracy after it was a democracy desert. That's where we are now as a country. Project 2025 is basically reheated Project 2011, what Scott Walker and the Republicans did in Wisconsin and many Republican state governments did after the Republican sweep in 2010. They suppressed votes, they smashed unions, They rigged maps. They took over state Supreme Courts. They flooded money into state legislative races and local races so they could change the rules and hold on to control. And if you want to fight against that, it takes more than a single candidate or the perfect message for the perfect moment. It takes a movement of thousands of people rolling up their sleeves and talking to people who may not agree with them yet, year after year, to be able to build power and win the races at every level that allow you to unravel a system of undemocratic control. That's where we are now as a country. And if we do that work, if we focus not just on congressional and Senate races, incredibly important as those are, but the state level fights and local fights, including this fall, fights like Wisconsin's trifecta, the North Carolina State Supreme Court race, we can get out of this mess and actually have a democracy worth the title of democracy in this country.
3: Yeah. And one of the key elements here that you can't like strategize or tactics your way out of is you got to win elections on tough terrain in a swing state. Like there's no way out other than winning these statewide races, particularly those state Supreme Court races. You know, Elon Musk threw a ton of money behind the sort of MAGA-backed, Republican-backed state Supreme Court candidate last year. In fact, there was he probably broke Wisconsin law by promising $1 million in payouts, a Wisconsin board says today. But I guess that's sort of both good and bad news, right? But like fundamentally, even when the deck is stacked, you've got a lot of money on the other side. You got to find a way to win in terrain that may be tough terrain.
4: That's it. Now, when you're facing this kind of disaster, when you're facing the world's richest man coming into your state, trying to buy a state Supreme Court race to reverse the majority, win his own lawsuit there, at a moment when he's, you know, killing hundreds of thousands of people around the world by unconstitutionally shredding foreign aid, threatening primary challenges against any politician who gets in his way, you have

0: for the people. We had an amazing candidate, Susan Crawford. We had this movement that had been building for years across our state with thousands of people involved. And we won by 10 percentage points. Elon Musk, who at that time seemed like a guy who no one could stand up against, he went down in flames, and Trump pushed him out of the White House starting the next day. And I think there's a lesson there about standing up and fighting in the face of this. There's also a lesson about paying attention to races where nobody's watching. There are so many of these right now, and there are chances with state legislative races to win control of state governments across the country, and Secretary of State races, attorneys general, governor's races that nobody's talking about, where if all this huge movement of millions of people right now, if we all do our job, then the people who run the elections in 2028 will be people who believe in democracy, because we've won the midterm elections at the state and local level in 2026. That is the first key thing in the plan of This Is the Plan. It's to be the hipster wearing the Misfits shirt in the 80s before people knew about those races, not just the people wearing the t-shirt now. You've got to get involved in elections that no one's paying attention to. That's where your power is the greatest, where the impact of volunteers and yard signs can actually tip the balance. But if we do that, if we have victories in 26 at every level, in 28 we can protect the election, and that could allow us to actually make the kinds of reforms after 2028's election to end partisan gerrymandering, expand the or put term limits on the U.S. Supreme Court, to add states that need representation. There's so much we can do to unrig the American system of government. We basically have one shot in 2029, and it's going to take years of work between now and then. So my call to everyone, and This Is the Plan, which you can find at thisistheplan.com for pre-order now, is to throw yourself into the work to retake our democracy.
1: And if all that sounds grandiose or unlikely, I will say that I sat in a coffee shop with Ben Wickler sometimes in 2021, where he mapped out what they had to do in Wisconsin. And every single thing he said, which when you concatenated them together seemed unlikely, like a six-leg parlay, happened. So if there's one person that this is not just pie in the sky, Ben Wickler, I would check out the book if I were you. Thank you very much. Appreciate it, man.
0: Thanks so much, Chris.
1: Still to come, how AI became the perfect foil for Democratic candidates ahead of the midterms. 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
4: One of the U.S. Senate seats Democrats hope to flip November is in Ohio, where Democrat Sherrod Brown faces an uphill battle against Republican Senator John Husted in a state Donald Trump won three times. Recent polling, though, shows them neck and neck. Now, Brown lost his Senate race 2 years ago. Before that, he served as senator in Ohio for three terms, and for nearly 20 years, he managed to defy political gravity by finding issues that appeal to populist Republicans and swing voters. And now he has a new ad out against Husted on data centers in Ohio, an issue that presents a huge opportunity for Democrats, an issue where people across the political spectrum agree. Recent polling shows 7 out of 10 Americans oppose local construction of data centers. In fact, just today, New York Governor Kathy Hochul signed the nation's first statewide moratorium on data centers. It will be for 1 year during a period of study. Robinson Meyer is the executive editor of Heatmap, who just wrote a piece on who actually likes data centers. Heather McGee is author of The Sum of Us, What Racism Costs Everyone and How We Can Prosper Together. She serves as chairwoman of the board for Color of Change. Robinson, Rob, let me start with you because you and I have talked about this on our podcast, but Heatmap's been doing some of the best public opinion work on data centers. And I want to just show this one graph. This is, would you oppose getting a data center near you? August 2025, 42% yes. February 2026, 51%. May 2026, 71%. Like, this is moving in one direction and pretty definitively, wouldn't you say?
5: I would say so. Well, first of all, thank you for having me. It's always great to be here, and thanks for the kind words. I mean, it has been shocking because when we started polling, first of all, those poll results, we polled the exact same question in August of last year, in February of this year, and then last month or late May. And when we started polling this question, you know, the American public was really split. It was like exactly 42% on each side said I would support, I would oppose, and then 15% more in the middle and said I don't know. And since then, it has been this massive shift in public opinion on a scale that, like, I didn't know was still possible in, like, the U.S. political sphere. And what's crazy is that data center, would you support a local, you know, a data center being built locally in our polling is not only, like, underwater with the American public writ large, but it's underwater with all political parties. It's underwater in most age groups. Obviously, younger Americans are more opposed to data centers than older Americans, but it is staggeringly kind of across the board do we see this opposition taking hold.
4: And one of the places where the sort of fallout from this has been most acute is in Tennessee, Heather, where Elon Musk's XAI has built some data centers that they're using these huge generators. They seem to be just flagrantly violating federal environmental law, possibly local environmental law. The Trump administration has basically stepped in the Department of Justice to basically say it's okay for them to keep polluting.

0: thing. Don't worry about it. Like this unprecedented protection while black folks in that area have been suing. You've been there up close and seen how the organizing around this is happening. What'd you learn?
1: This is such an important issue, and it is a cross-cutting issue. I first got to know the local leader there, Justin J. Pearson, when he was in his early 20s as an environmental activist who was able to unite segregated Memphis along black and white lines to stop an oil pipeline. And then the David and Goliath story happened again when Elon Musk, the richest, and I like to remind folks, the greediest man in the world, came to overnight throw up these dozens of huge gas turbines in this community that already is in the sort of cancer alley of a highly polluted community. And what he didn't count on was a person like Justin J. Pearson, who's this incredible advocate. He's now running for Congress. And he has been able to, again, unite this black-white coalition. There's been like a million chapters in this story, but basically they were able to get and Color of Change has been involved in this fight as well on the ground. They've been able to get many of the turbines which were illegally put up there for this huge data center using so much of this precious resource in Memphis. They love their water. It's some of the cleanest water in the world. And then they just moved it across the state lines to Mississippi to a working class, low-income white community, South Haven, Mississippi. This is one of those issues, there are not that many, where we're talking about rising costs for electricity, we're talking about land use, we're talking about, obviously, climate change. We're talking mostly, though, about democracy. You know, when I first think about John Husted, I think about someone who purged voters gleefully when he was Secretary of State of Ohio. I think about Justin J. Pearson as someone whom the Supreme Court just robbed black Tennessee from potentially having him as their chosen candidate by, you know, gutting the Voting Rights Act. There are so many ways in which the powers that want to dominate our electricity use, our land use, our entire economy through AI data centers see democracy and cross-racial solidarity and movement building as the enemy. This is the issue to unite all of those causes.
0: Well, and I guess my question for you, Rob, is like that point you made about how you didn't think swings like this were possible. I mean, one of the things I would say about this, and to the point you're making, Heather, about these coalitions is it has not become partisan identified or partisan polarized yet. And there's always this question of, if it does, do you then get the equal and opposite reaction, right? So if Democrats are like, oh, this A conforms with our values and is good politics, we're going to seize on it, do you then end up in a world where people are like, it's a Democrat thing? Well, I want a data center, Rob. Do you think, like, is that a possibility here?
2: This is the biggest question going forward, and one that I'm still really not sure how it's going to wind up. I think there's a world here where we see data centers become something almost like fracking, where they get banned or paused, or there's far more regulated in blue states, but they continue to get built in Texas and, you know, other parts of the Sun Belt. And it winds up being, you know, another, you know, sector of the economy that's almost divided between red and blue states. And red states reap a lot of the economic growth and tax revenue from them. I think there's another world, though, where these things keep being unpopular. I mean, I think in Utah recently, the longtime Utah state Senate president lost his seat because he supported, as we were talking about in your podcast, this massive data center campus sponsored or invested in by the Shark Tank host, Mr. Wonderful, and local residents rebelled against it. And ultimately, even though this state Senate president had just approved a permit, kicked him out of the seat. And so when we look at the polling, we see that Republicans, you know, are slightly more pro-data center than Democrats. But that is like both parties, majority of both parties want to see AI regulated. They tend to oppose data centers. It is not, you know, it's not, it still has quite some, it's still pretty across the board.
0: Yeah, Robinson, Meyer.
2: And red states reap a lot of the economic growth and tax revenue from them. I think there's another world, though, where these things keep being unpopular. I mean, I think in Utah recently, the longtime Utah state Senate president lost his seat because he supported, as we were talking about in your podcast, this massive data center campus sponsored or invested in by the Shark Tank host Mr. Wonderful, and local residents rebelled against it. And ultimately, even though this state Senate president had just approved a permit, kicked him out of the seat. And so when we look at the polling, we see that Republicans, you know, are slightly more pro-data center than Democrats, but that is like both parties, majority of both parties want to see AI yeah. regulated. They tend to oppose data centers. It is not, you know, it's not, it still has quite some, it's still pretty across the board.
3: Yeah, Robinson Meyer and Heather McGee, thank you both for your time. It's going to be, we're going to be a lot more talk about this as the midterms continue. Stay tuned. Jen Psaki is both Georgia Senator John Ossoff and former Transportation Secretary Pete Buttigieg. Coming up, we'll be right back.
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7: 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Two taps later, Claire says nope to the charge and Wells Fargo is on the case. However you make money work, Wells Fargo can work with that.
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10: 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England is minus 130 to advance to the next round, while Argentina is plus 100. 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

0: This is the sound of Claire cooking dinner at home. And that's the sound of a fraud alert from Wells Fargo flagging a charge for a pricey restaurant in Paris. Considering Claire isn't in Paris right now, that seemed odd to the bank and to Claire. Two taps later, Claire says nope to the charge and Wells Fargo is on the case. However you make money work, Wells Fargo can work with that.
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2: Before we go, I'm sure everyone watched Spain defeat France earlier today in the semifinals. Next up, England and Argentina. So this week on my podcast, Why Is This Happening? I spoke with my friend and colleague, Ayman Mohandeen, about all things World Cup. It was so much fun. Please check it out. That is All In on this Tuesday night. The briefing with Jen Psaki starts right now. Good evening, Jen.
3: That is a break from the darkness through which we live nearly every single day. I will look forward to listening to that, Chris. It sounds like a fun one.
2: Yeah, Ayman is amazing because he's like a true soccer fanatic and a citizen of the world and has so many different like brilliant things to say about how it all works, but also knows the game incredibly well. It's really fun.
3: I love it. Well, I'm about to talk to Senator John Ossoff and then Pete Buttigieg. And in this age of darkness, I always love talking to people who actually have a plan for what's after this and what the alternative is. So hopefully it's not quite, maybe it's as fun as the World Cup convo, but it will bring some light to viewers, I hope.
2: I think there'll be some light for sure.
3: That sounds good. I'll see you tomorrow, Chris.
2: See you tomorrow.
3: All right. So as I just mentioned, Senator John Ossoff is going to join me here in just a second. And I want to start tonight with something he said to reporters earlier today.
4: What do you say to your Republican colleagues who may agree with the president on this?
5: I don't know of Republican colleagues who agree with the president on this. Privately, most elected Republicans in this building think the president has lost it and is dooming them to dismal losses this fall. Thank you all so much for your time.
3: So Republicans don't agree with the president on this. Privately, they think the president has lost it and is dooming them to fail. That's quite a thing to say. Now, I'm going to tell you exactly what Senator Ossoff was talking about in just a second. But just to give you a little itty bitty hint here, and I'm sure you're already picking up on this, it is definitely related to all the conspiracy theory pushing and the completely unhinged speech we are probably going to hear Trump deliver on Thursday. But frankly, that statement could actually apply to a whole lot of things, because there's no shortage of issues right now where the president is screwing things up in ways that are disastrous for his own party. I mean, take, for instance, his unpopular on-again, off-again war with Iran that he, of course, started. After he spent weeks playing up peace talks with Iran, weeks, Trump abruptly reversed himself last week and started bombing the country all over again. Iran then reasserted its control over the Strait of Hormuz, sending oil prices spiking. I'm sure you're all experiencing that now. And so yesterday, Trump came up with his latest genius idea for how to deal with it all.
6: We're going to keep the Strait, and we'll probably run it. We'll become the guardian of the Strait. Maybe we'll call it the guardian angel of the Strait. And we should be reimbursed for that. When we do that, we're going to be reimbursed.
7: I want to be reimbursed because we're protecting a very rich portion of the world. We're spending money. And so what we've done is we are going to be reimbursed for protection.
3: We're going to be reimbursed, apparently through a 20% toll on all cargo shipped through the Strait. Are you now? Never mind, there is no basis for that declaration and no way the United States could implement that without a significant military presence in the Strait, which nobody wants. But that was Trump yesterday. Then today he reversed himself again. Just 24 hours later, he walked back all of those proposed plans, deciding that never mind, the U.S. will not put any tolls on ships coming through the Strait, which, by the way, they wouldn't be able to implement anyway. But if you're a Republican running for re-election, how do you defend? Not just that kind of whiplash decision making in the middle of a war that had no clear end, that is already deeply unpopular with the American people. How do you defend that? Everybody's experiencing the impacts of that. And that's also hardly the only area where Trump's erratic decisions are becoming even harder for Republicans to defend. I mean, at the beginning of this year, the Trump administration sparked nationwide backlash when ICE officials shot and killed two people in the streets of Minneapolis. We covered this quite a bit on this show. And in response, Trump administration officials insisted that they were shifting immigration enforcement away from the roving street patrols that resulted in those deaths. But Trump refused to back away from his goal of carrying out mass deportations across the country, the fever dream, of course, of Stephen Miller. And so senior ICE officials tell The Atlantic that ICE's tactics have simply shifted to trying to arrest more people in their vehicles. How comforting. Now, those tactics have now led to the deaths of at least two more individuals in Texas and in Maine. And those killings have sparked huge protests in those two states. Two states where, I would note, Republicans are desperately trying to hold on to their Senate seats. Dozens of protesters gathered outside of Senator Susan Collins' office chanting, you can hear that. They're saying, vote her out. Vote her out. And so today we got yet another Trump reversal. His administration has now ordered ICE to halt most motor vehicle stops while carrying out operations. But Trump still has not abandoned his demands for sweeping mass deportations, and that's pretty important. And so Republicans are just left to wonder how and when Trump's deadly mass deportation force will spark the next outrage and where. We see this story over and over again. Trump pursues an unpopular policy, then he carries it out in such a haphazard and chaotic way that the resulting collateral damage only makes it more unpopular. And then his party struggles to justify it after it's blown up in their face. We saw it again today, in this week, I should say, with Trump's deeply unpopular decision to try and settle a lawsuit with himself to create a $1.8 billion slush fund for his political allies, while giving himself and his family broad immunity from tax audits. And any wonder that is hugely unpopular? Not to me. Anyway, Republicans have been desperate to put that whole disaster behind them. Of course they are. But Trump refused to give up on the part of that settlement that benefited him personally, keeping the issue alive. And now this week, a judge has ruled that Trump's lawyers acted in bad faith while negotiating that so-called settlement. No kidding. And has ordered sanctions against several people involved in the scheme, including, I would note, acting Attorney General Todd Blanche, who is set to appear before Congress tomorrow for his confirmation hearing. That's going to be a fun one to watch. Which means Republicans will once again be put in a position to defend the indefensible. No matter the damage it is doing to the political party he leads, he can't bring himself to abandon his most unpopular policies, no matter how toxic they may be for his own party, people running for re-election from his own party. Which brings me to his latest harebrained gambit, the thing John Ossoff says is dooming the president's party to dismal losses, in part. There's probably more. We'll talk to him about it in a second. The thing he says has convinced Republicans that Trump has, quote, lost it. Trump has announced that this Thursday he will give a primetime address about our nation's elections. MS Now has learned that the speech will focus on the security of voting machines and foreign influence in elections, and the president is expected to release declassified intelligence documents on both subjects. As MS Now reports, the address follows a year of internal disagreement between different administration factions over how to satisfy the president's demands for information, bolstering his false claim that he won the 2020 election, which, as we know, all know, he is completely obsessed with. And this notably comes as, quote, access to the president has loosened in recent months, as Trump has increasingly leaned on aides and senior officials willing to spread conspiracy theories about 2020. That's according to one administration official who says, quote, it's that network of people that is the real effing problem. They try to put bits and pieces together and then make these conclusions. Look, if there's one thing that is clear, it's that Donald Trump is incapable of letting anything go. He does not care that his pursuits are unpopular with the American people and a drag on his party's reelection chances and in many parts of the country. He doesn't care that his efforts have failed over and over again. He'll just keep improvising new ways to push his agenda. And some of the documents under consideration for release Thursday relate to Georgia's 2020 results and the Senate runoffs that followed, according to two people familiar with the plans. That suggests Trump may use his address to call into question the elections of Georgia's Democratic Senators John Ossoff and Raphael Warnock ahead of a crucial midterm election in that state. How insane is that? I wonder what John Ossoff has to say about all of that. Joining me now is Democratic Senator John Ossoff of Georgia. He's a member of the Senate Intelligence Committee. Okay, there's so much to be said here, but why do you think Trump is giving this speech and why now?
8: So before we get to this matter of the president potentially declaring sitting senators illegitimate, just take a
3: that
8: step
3: matter,
8: back.
3: That matter, yes, go ahead.
8: And look at the situation. You've got the American public broadly furious with the president mm-hmm. for war and tariffs and health care cuts that are making everything more expensive, this palpable anger that he doesn't care about the cost of living crisis. He's more concerned with lining his own pockets. And so now he's pivoting, with the election just a few months away, from ballroom obsession to election conspiracy theory obsession. This is politically disastrous for Republicans in Georgia. Remember, the most popular Republican elected official in Georgia is Governor Brian Kemp. He's popular precisely because he didn't help Donald Trump steal the 2020 election. Remember that it's our Republican Secretary of State, Brad Raffensperger, that Donald Trump badgered and bullied to, quote, find the votes Donald Trump needed to win a state that Donald Trump had lost. Donald Trump tried to commit voter fraud in Georgia in 2021. My opponent, Mike Collins, on the other hand, is a dyed-in-the-wool election denier, Trump loyalist, Trump puppet, who launched his general election campaign reaffirming his commitment to the big lie that Donald Trump won the 2020 election. And if folks want to help me defeat this MAGA fanatic congressman in Georgia, it's electjohn, electjohn.com.
3: Okay, so let's go back to Georgia, as you just outlined. It's you've lived it. He's kind of obsessed with Georgia, Trump is. It's also he just went in and took voting machines from Fulton County, sent Tulsi Gabbard in there. We all remember her lurking behind the pillars there. Why is he obsessed with Georgia? Why?
8: In my view, he's obsessed with Georgia because he can't get over the fact that it was black voters and black political power who were instrumental to his defeat in Georgia and in a number of crucial battleground states. But look, there's talk that he might try to declare me and Raphael Warnock illegitimate senators. Obviously, the president has no power to do that, but he does have the power to try to intimidate people. He's demonstrated his will to abuse power. I expect him to use whatever he puts out there on Thursday as a pretext either for some attempted unconstitutional use of federal power to interfere in the election or to give his proxies and loyalists in state and local jurisdictions some cover for whatever they might attempt or to lay the groundwork for challenging the result. And the bottom line is that this is a real and live threat to voting rights in the United States right now, and perhaps the most significant we've faced since the 1960s. And I'm asking folks again to help me defend voting rights and get out the vote in Georgia at electjohn.com.
3: So you just talked about something I think is really important for people to remember. This speech is not just a speech and then it ends. This speech is a part of an ongoing effort for him to delegitimize, disenfranchise voters and to spread conspiracy theories. So let's just dig into what you just talked about what could be next.
8: Demonstrated his will to abuse power. I expect him to use whatever he puts out there on Thursday as a pretext either for some attempted unconstitutional use of federal power to interfere in the election or to give his proxies and loyalists in state and local jurisdictions some cover for whatever they might attempt or to lay the groundwork for challenging the result. And the bottom line is that this is a real and live threat to voting rights in the United States right now, and perhaps the most significant we've faced since the 1960s. And I'm asking folks again to help me defend voting rights and get out the vote in Georgia at electjohn.com.
3: So you just talked about something I think is really important for people to remember. This speech is not just a speech and then it ends. This speech is a part of an ongoing effort for him to delegitimize, disenfranchise voters and to spread conspiracy theories. So let's just dig into what you just talked about what could be next, because you've been paying close attention to this. He gives this speech. First of all, are you worried that he's going to mention Georgia and try to push conspiracy theories out there? Potentially?
8: Look, his obsession with Georgia hurts Georgia Republicans. I mean, this is not a political winner for Congressman Mike Collins. Mike Collins, if he knows what's good for him, he already has to defend voting to double health insurance premiums for a million Georgians. I doubt he wants to spend the next 4 months dealing with Donald Trump's conspiracy theories about the 2020 election. But putting the politics aside, I'm concerned about the defense of voting rights in Georgia. I'm concerned about what Donald Trump abusing his federal power may do to try to interfere with the process or cast doubt on the results. And that's why I'm asking people to help me to defend voting rights and to make sure that we can empower every eligible voter in Georgia to navigate whatever obstacles are put in their path or whatever misinformation they're served.
3: So where does it go after Thursday? Because this is important for people to understand. This is just part of laying, could be, we don't know what's in the speech exactly, but everything we've seen from reporting could be laying the predicate here to do further investigations, to seize more ballots. Where do you think it goes?
8: I think, again, I think that he is trying to create some pretext for an abuse of federal power, trying to create cover for state and local allies to get up to no good in those jurisdictions and try to lay the groundwork for some kind of potential challenge to the results. That's what I think his goal is. But this, I think they're divided within the White House and the administration on this. And here's what I would say. If you're working in the Trump administration right now, if you're, say, CIA Director John Ratcliffe, and you see what's about to happen, that they're going to selectively declassify some nonsense to try to lay the foundation for some kind of mischief. This is the last chance to jump ship and speak out, because you will be forever tainted by your association with these kinds of shenanigans.
3: You talked about, I just played a clip at the beginning of the show. This is the glamour of the Senate, where you're asked by reporters questions in a parking lot. I think that must have been in a parking lot. But you talked about having conversations with your Republican colleagues who think, and I don't want to put, you basically said that Trump has lost it around this particular topic. Tell us more about, I know you're not going to name names, you're welcome to, about those conversations. What do Republicans tell you privately about this particular topic, this conspiracy theory pushing?
8: Let me say, it's not even new that in private conversations, a huge number of my Republican colleagues have contempt for the president. They view him as somebody who's adverse to their own interests. They know that he's torpedoing GOP chances in these midterm elections. But I don't think they're going to do anything about it. We should not hold out hope for a sudden outbreak of courage and integrity
3: and spine
8: among
3: growth.
8: Elected Republicans in Washington. He still has the GOP in his grip, and in particular, his most dedicated loyalists, like Congressman Mike Collins, my opponent, who is a known and notorious bigot and anti-Semite, who is only a congressman because his daddy was a congressman, who Brian Kemp worked so hard to try to deny the Republican nomination because he's so extreme, because he's so unpalatable, and because as Donald Trump spirals into conspiracy land, Congressman Mike Collins is going to follow him right along.
3: You sit on the Senate Intelligence Committee. You're going to have the opportunity to question Jake Clayton in a hearing tomorrow. That feels quite awkward for Jake Clayton, given this speech on Thursday. Not our problem. What are you going to push him on? What are you going to press him on, given all of this, everything we've discussed?
8: Look, the Office of the Director of National Intelligence right now is tainted. It's tainted by Tulsi Gabbard's misconduct when she went down to Georgia and, in her own words, at the request of the president, oversaw the execution of a search warrant on a sensitive election site. A massive abuse of that office. It's tainted by Bill Pulte and what Bill Pulte is doing in that office right now. And I sat down today with Jay Clayton to talk about his nomination, and I'll tell you candidly that he said nothing that allayed my concerns that he would be yet another puppet, that he said nothing that demonstrated any kind of will or any kind of real commitment to the independence that we need from the nation's senior most intelligence officer. He'll have another chance to make his case tomorrow in the hearing.
3: Did you ask him about this potential of releasing all of this, declassifying all of this information in advance of Thursday?
8: You can rest assured that tomorrow I and a number of Democrats on the Intelligence Committee will be pressing him on related issues.
3: Senator John Ossoff, thank you as always.
8: Thanks
3: for being here. Okay, my next guest has been speaking to very...
9: This is the sound of Claire cooking dinner at home. And that's the sound of a fraud alert from Wells Fargo flagging a charge for a pricey restaurant in Paris. Considering Claire isn't in Paris right now, that seemed odd to the bank and to Claire. Two taps later, Claire says nope to the charge and Wells Fargo is on the case. However you make money work, Wells Fargo can work with that.
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3: Pete Buttigieg is doing a lot of campaigning for candidates right now, and that may not sound that surprising. We're pretty close to the midterm elections, but he's doing something I think is really interesting. He's really focusing his time right now in red states and districts where the Democratic Party has not won in some time. Because he believes Democrats can, of course, win in those places this November. And one of those states is Nebraska, where Buttigieg rallied today in a House district that Democrats are looking to flip. Another one where he was this weekend is Iowa, where Buttigieg spoke just over the last couple of days. And he pointed out in that speech that the abstract and sometimes academic way that some Democrats approach politics muddies what should be the party's message, that Trump's attacks on democracy are viscerally hurting people.
4: 250 years ago this month, our founders didn't go to war to overthrow a king because they read John Locke and Rousseau in their studies and thought it would be neat to go try this stuff out someplace. They put their lives on the line to create something new in this world because they thought it would make everyday life better if the people were in charge of the government instead of the other way around. 9 out of 10 House races drawn so that you know who's going to win before the first vote is cast in a 50-50 country. This is not an academic concern. This hurts us. This is why things aren't working properly. This is how they can make you pay more at the pump for a war you never asked for. How they burn down the Department of Education while we're worried about kids who can't do math or read like they're supposed to. This is why we can't have nice things. But it doesn't have to be this way. And that's what we're here to do something about.
3: Joining me now is former transportation secretary and former South Bend mayor, Pete Buttigieg. It's great to see you. You've had quite a good time, it seems like. We just showed a clip out on the campaign trail over the last several days. It's interesting to me, and I just mentioned this. I mean, I know you are a sought after surrogate on the campaign trail. You probably get lots of calls from people asking you to campaign. You've made a decision as of late to really focus your time in red states. Why?
5: Well, I think it's important that we reach out everywhere at this moment when more and more people, including independents and a lot of people who usually vote Republican, are ready for something different. You know, sometimes I think we've been made to feel like we who are opposed to what's going on right now in Washington and in Congress are the minority. We not only have a majority, we have a supermajority in public opinion when it comes to the Iran war, when it comes to the prices being too high, when it comes to the need for the wealthiest people and corporations to pay their fair share, on and on down the list, healthcare, you name it. But having a majority in public opinion doesn't automatically mean you get a majority in Congress. You got to go out there and work for it. And what I have found in places like Nebraska's second district where I was today, like Iowa where I was yesterday, other places I've been campaigning from Marjorie Taylor Greene's district in northwest Georgia to the work we were doing on in Montana to heading out to Florida in a little while. There are so many people who, if we can get in front of them with that message, I think they're going to respond and are going to insist on change, deliver change. And it's a reminder also that you don't have to wait till the next presidential election to do something. We have a lot of elections right now in front of us in 2026. We got to make sure that they go well.
3: Part of the argument you've made, and I was reading your speech this morning from Iowa, and obviously I've seen a lot of the clips, is that it's important to kind of, and people just heard you say this too, invite people who voted for Trump in the past into the Democratic coalition. And that makes sense. I mean, more voters means you win elections. That's kind of how the whole thing works. But how do you do that? Because right now, as you well know, there are so many people out there who are part of the Democratic coalition, who have long been, who feel like their voices aren't heard. Nobody's speaking to them. Nobody's speaking out for them, who feel alienated and that their very existence is under threat. So how do you do that? Well, not alienating those groups of people who Democrats also need to vote for them.
5: Well, that's why it's so important to point to all of these things where we have this in common, where it's not about triangulating some ideological middle. It's about finding that most Americans, the left, the center, and quite a few people who usually vote more right, are going to agree right now on health care, on all of the corruption that's going on right now. But only if we do the work. And, you know, I don't think there is any contradiction between standing firm in our values and being there for people who have been part of our coalition for many years and many generations, and inviting people to come join that coalition and grow it. The most effective Democratic candidates and presidents in my lifetime did that. I think back to how it felt in, you know, supposedly deep red Indiana, the night that state turned blue in 2008, as Barack Obama both consolidated that Democratic coalition and invited a lot of people who usually voted the other way to cross over. We have a moment like that on our hands because there are so many people who, you know, frankly, believed the promises that the president made. Far too many voters were told by this president, I'm going to lower prices. We're told I'm going to keep us out of these dumb wars. And rather than being hostile to them as voters, I think we have a chance now to invite them in because they're asking a lot of questions about how things ever got to this point.
3: In your speech today, you reiterated how Democrats can continue doing politics as usual, which I think the majority of people watching it was like, yeah, they can't keep doing it because it's not working. And we all see the polling numbers. What do you mean by that exactly? What specific things do you think Democrats should avoid repeating or continuing to do?
5: Well, I think we've got to recognize that many of the institutions that are being destroyed right now by the Trump administration also cannot and should not be put back together just the way they looked in 2021 or 2012. I do think there is a risk that we might imagine that our job is to take power and just put everything back the way it was. But that's not going to work either. If our economic and political and social systems were working just fine, we wouldn't be here. So the old status quo can't be the answer. We've got to have new answers, and we've got to take big swings at major political reform. Again, I think there's a moment here, for example, on money in politics. You don't have to be a Democrat, and you don't have to be in a blue state to be part of the majority that wants to change that, including, if necessary, a constitutional amendment to deal with Citizens United. And part of the message that I had in Iowa and that I'm taking everywhere I go is, our economic problems are related to the problems in our political system. You know, there is a conventional wisdom out there among some political strategists saying, don't talk about what's wrong with our democracy because we should only be talking about the kitchen table. To me, those two things are intimately connected. The reason we are paying more at the pump, the reason our mortgages are unaffordable in this country, is directly related to the fact that there is no accountability in our government, and there won't be until we fix Congress, fix the Supreme Court, fix money in politics, and we absolutely cannot be afraid to talk about those big reforms, as well as the ins and outs of healthcare, education, the things we want to do on day one.
3: Accountability, you hear that word a lot. I hear it a lot. I'm sure you hear it a lot. People really want it, right? What does that look like as we look ahead? Because there's not unlimited hours in the day. There's not unlimited time in Congress. What do you think accountability looks like as we look ahead?
5: Well, when given the chance, Congress has to, a Democratic-led Congress, has to establish accountability, first of all, around the just naked corruption that is going on. This is not a political question. The idea that the American people shouldn't have been spending hundreds of millions of dollars of our taxes on retrofitting a secondhand jumbo jet. The idea that there is something highly questionable about people from the President of the United States to a lot of other officials getting rich on stock trades while making decisions that move markets. Dealing with that is not some kind of partisan conquest. That's something that most Americans can actually come together around. But also there's the day-to-day accountability that our democratic system is supposed to deliver. See, this is part of the problem with gerrymandering. If 9 out of 10 House districts are ones where you know who's going to win before the first vote is cast, then members of Congress don't feel a level of accountability. They don't feel responsible for anything from big policy questions, like standing up to this Iran war, which is supposed to be Congress's job to declare or to stop, or their personal conduct, like trading stocks and getting rich, when no member of Congress should be trading stocks in the first place.
3: One of the other things I think that has been really interesting about the speeches you've given is that they're very forward-looking. You talk about kind of the period post-Trump where we go from here, which is so important for people to think about. And you said this thing, and I, having worked in government a lot myself, I very much related to this in a recent interview where you said that serving in the Biden administration radicalized you, that just seeing how hard it was to get even common sense things done, like delivering a new bridge or airport, changed you. Obviously, you were the transportation secretary, so it's understandable that those were the examples you gave. But just like bigger pictures here, what does solving that problem look like if Democrats win back power and eventually the White House? Because you already referenced like you can't rebuild things and put them exactly back together. What does that look like when you're thinking big about how to go from here?
5: Yeah, I mean, the reality is if you have a common sense view that you share with most Americans, it will take radical change to actually act on it in today's Washington. That's what I'm getting at. I'm not talking about ideology. I'm saying that in order to get anywhere, even as an ideological moderate, you have to be ready for radical change in our institutions. What does that look like? Some of the changes I was just talking about around money and politics, around Congress and how elections work, certainly making sure that we have the voting rights reform and protections that are doubly important because of what has been done to systematically tear down black political representation in order to try to keep this Republican Congress in power. But look, we've also got to recognize there are certain institutions that we have cherished as Democrats that are important institutions that probably can't and shouldn't go back to the old way. It was criminally wrong to basically gut the Department of Education as they have done. I also don't think our project is to make the Department of Education look just the way it looked the minute before Donald Trump got here. I could say the same thing about foreign aid. Again, criminally wrong to have demolished the U.S. Agency for International Development. That doesn't mean that we should put it back just the way it was. I know a lot of mayors who would love to see dramatic change in how housing and urban development works and how federal dollars can or can't be used to help make housing more affordable in cities. We should be listening to them, thinking about how we build things from the ground up, because there will be a moment when we have that clean sheet, that fresh start. I hate how we got here. We got here because of all of the destruction that's going on in this moment. But it's also a chance to build something new on sometimes the rubble of these institutions that were frankly already rickety, already showing their age years before we got to this moment.
3: If you ask most people who have worked in Democrat administrations, they would say things were too bureaucratic, too. It's just that, and too bloated, too. It's just exactly how you do it. We don't have nearly enough conversations about the path forward, so you have agreed to stick around. I'm very grateful for that. We're going to take a quick break. We have more questions. We'll be right back.
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We are back with former Transportation Secretary Pete Buttigieg. So one of the great benefits of having a public platform, a huge one as you do, is you can share your ideas and think big thoughts about how to make things better for people in this country. It also means you can be targeted by people who want to do you or your family harm. And I know you are no stranger to that at all. And I wanted to just ask you about something you've been very candid and open about. And I when I read the Substack piece, which I think people have probably seen, I had a hard time getting through it. And I felt a deep sense of rage for you and Chasten and your family, as anyone would. But for anyone who doesn't remember what I'm talking about, Pete and his family were targeted.

0: Well, the other thing I'll say, you know, it was not the easiest decision to go public about this and talk about what happened, but we thought it was important. And as soon as we did, we heard from so many people around the country, people we know and have worked with, people we don't know, some people that I have campaigned against. And I would like to believe that shows that for most people, there is a line, there is a boundary, and that most people are hungry for a different, better public life in this country, that whatever disagreements we're always going to have about taxes or healthcare or whatever, that certain things we can agree on about what we want life, including public life, to be like, because this kind of thing cannot be the cost of committing to public service or public life in America.
1: I've heard you say about this that it makes you both want to kind of run straight to your family and also makes you want to make the world better for them, which is incredibly powerful. You've also talked about how your kids are too young. They're only 4 years old. Mine are a little older, but they're too young to know what happened and why. Unfortunately, I'm sure you've thought about this, and I'm sure Chasten has, with the internet and the media. They're gonna find out one day, and maybe sooner than you'd like. Have you thought about how you're gonna talk to them about it? And I hate that this is a question that you even have to think about.
0: Yeah, I mean, we still don't know exactly what impact the experience will have had on them, how much they're gonna remember of it. But I try to remember also that they will grow up and read about all this, hear about all this, and learn about all this. The best we can do is both to prepare them for the world as it is, that they are growing up and growing into, but also change it. It's not too late to be at work changing the way things work in this country. Not that I can fix it all by the time they're 15 or by the time they're 50, but we got to be working on that day in, day out. And I'm so sure that it doesn't have to be this way, and that they can inherit a way of doing things in this country that's better than what we're putting up with right now.
1: I always tell new working parents that part of the story of their kids is their own efforts to make the world a better place. That's part of the story of your kids, too, as hard as this stuff is. I have to ask you before you go. I know you recently told a reporter, I laughed at the answer to this in Iowa, that you're not rolling out a run for president in 2028. I think you were asked the question and you said, nope. It was pretty simple. I know you're not going to announce anything tonight. I know you're focused on 2026, but you've thought so much about the future. I'm just curious if you've thought about what qualities and what vision you think the next nominee needs to have. It's a different time even than when you ran and others ran.
0: You know, years ago, after my presidential campaign, we started an organization called Win the Era, and that organization's still going. And the reason that we called it that is, you know, every time I'm involved in an election, I care deeply about winning the election, just like I care about winning the elections in Iowa and Nebraska that I was involved with the last couple of days. But you need to win an election in order to secure an era, in order to make things better for that long haul. And I think that we need that kind of thinking right now. I think to 250th is a great opportunity to step back and actually think about what it's going to be like by the time of the 300th. I know that might sound a little crazy, but you know, certainly expect that my children will be celebrating the 300th. With some luck, I might be there to see it too. And we're going to ask ourselves what we've done between this moment and that moment, so that by then, the sort of corruption that's going on right now is unthinkable. So that by then, the idea that people would be choosing between health insurance payments and mortgage payments seems barbaric. It is barbaric, but it will seem barbaric and antique by then. And for all of that, I think we need leadership. And I'm not just talking about the next president, but the leaders that we're going to elect right now in 2026, who can think about that long term, not in some abstract, airy, academic kind of way, but okay, what do we have to do now? What reforms do we have to do now on everything from things like gerrymandering and how the Supreme Court works to our tax code and how unfair it is? What do we have to be doing right now in ways that we will be glad we did, even if it's hard, especially if it's hard, especially if it takes a long time? You know, the longer something takes to get done, the sooner we should have started on it. And I'm hoping that we can continue to see leaders who can see, of course, to the next election, but far beyond that, and make the right kind of long-term choices that are going to matter. I used to talk in these terms because I was the young guy in the room running for mayor in my 20s, being a presidential candidate in my 30s. Now I think of it in a whole new way, which is

0: You know, every time I do break the news to our kids that Papa's going to be on the road for a couple of days, I think about why and what's at stake. And the reason, the answer, of course, is that we've got to give them a better world than we're living in right now.
1: Pete Buttigieg, I don't envy your children and the kind of questioning they may get at the dinner table when they're older, given your wealth of knowledge about things. But thank you for being here. I'm sorry that you've been through everything you've been through. And I think every heart of anybody who's a parent is with you in this moment, no matter their political party. Thank you again.
0: Thanks very much. Good being with you.
1: We'll be right back.
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4: We've been talking a lot tonight about a world after Donald Trump and what that might look like. And my next guest literally wrote the book on that topic. It just came out. Joining me now is political commentator Brian Tyler Cohen. He's the author of the new book, The Day After, How to Wield Power in a Post-Trump World. And you probably follow him on YouTube because millions of people do. It's so great to see you.
5: So good to see you, too.
4: Let me ask you, okay, in your book, we've been talking about this through the course of the show, and a lot of what Pete Buttigieg was just saying is similar to kind of the thematics. Yeah. And it's so important to think about where we go next. So in your book, you write, the political truth is this. Democrats like to signal their virtues while Republicans like to swagger their virility. Democrats quaintly believe that being good is good enough to win elections. Republicans, on the other hand, think that Americans will admire them for looking strong, for wielding power, for extracting personal wealth from public well-being. There is a lot in there. Talk about how Democrats should change that dynamic.
5: Yeah, I mean, the reality is Democrats, it feels like when Democrats get into office, they are there to protect the institutions of government as opposed to using those institutions to deliver on outcomes for people. And we have seen the extent to which Donald Trump will barrel through anything, norms, traditions, processes, anything to get what he wants. The difference is he does it for self-enrichment. He does it for vanity projects. He does it to consolidate more influence on his family. What I argue in this book is that Democrats need to take that mentality, but to deliver for people on climate change, on health care, on voting rights, on raising the minimum wage, on expanding the Supreme Court, you name it. We need to barrel ahead through these institutions, through these processes, through these norms to get what we want.
4: Your book, as I've noted here, is really about wielding power in this post-Trump world. And obviously, Trump will still be president if Democrats win back the House and maybe the Senate. We will see. What does that look like? You have to pick a priority or priorities. You can't do everything. What do you think they should pick?
5: Well, I think if we're not talking about a post-Trump world, if we're talking about the immediate future, and I do believe that Democrats will take the House, I'm also actually bullish on the Senate. But I think immediately what we'll be able to do with our positions of power in Congress is start to investigate some of the corruption that we're seeing right now, the rampant corruption. I mean, we are seeing a president who has made money hand over fist, billions of dollars, not just for himself, but his family, which, if I remember correctly, used to be something that was disqualifying for Republicans. And yet, not a peep from the GOP, as we see Don Jr. and Eric and Jared Kushner gain billions and billions of dollars. We've watched this president trade favors, trade tax, tariff favors, instead for foreign real estate and breaks on some of the legislation that he's putting forward. So this corruption is so blatant, so shameless, and so rampant that I think we would be well served, and I think the American people would agree, to look into a lot of what's happening right now, if for nothing else than to set the stage for what a Democratic DOJ can look into when they take power.
4: We only have about 30 seconds left, but I would be remiss if I didn't ask you for some advice for everybody watching out there who are trying to communicate their ideas with the public and doing it not ineffectively and maybe in a cringy way, because you are very effective at communicating with a broad audience. What's one tip out there for people who are trying to talk to the public and are trying to figure out how?
5: Talk in a way that people understand. Here's the easiest example that I have. I'll talk to politicians sometimes for interviews, and then we'll wrap the interview, and then they'll say something funny or normal or cool, and I'll be like, that's what I needed during the interview. So I think if people can talk to their constituents, talk to their potential voters like normal human beings, that would go a long way.
4: Talk like you're talking to your neighbor.
5: That's
4: Brian
5: it.
4: Tyler Cohen, The Day After. Everybody, it's good prep work.
5: That's
4: Thank
5: it.
4: You for being here.
5: Thanks for having me.
4: We'll be right back.
2: This is the sound of Claire cooking dinner at home. And that's the sound of a fraud alert from Wells Fargo flagging a charge for a pricey restaurant in Paris. Considering Claire isn't in Paris right now, that seemed odd to the bank and to Claire. Two taps later, Claire says nope to the charge and Wells Fargo is on the case. However you make money work, Wells Fargo can work with that.
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0: 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And that's the sound of a fraud alert from Wells Fargo flagging a charge for a pricey restaurant in Paris. 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Two taps later, Claire says nope to the charge and Wells Fargo is on the case. However you make money work, Wells Fargo can work with that.
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2: That does it for me. The last word with Lawrence O'Donnell starts right now. Hey, Lawrence.
3: Hey, Jen. We have two really important candidates joining us tonight, both surprisingly leading in the latest polls. Mm. We have Josh Turek joining us from Iowa, where, as you know, he is the Democratic nominee for Senate. He's got a lead in the latest poll there. And we have Keisha Lance Bottoms joining us here in the studio, running for governor of Georgia. She's got a lead in that poll. That's the kind of thing that can happen if there really is a Democratic wave in November.
2: And if you have good candidates who are ready to ride that wave, too. And they both are. Iowa was written off, and it shouldn't have been. I remember when Barack Obama won it twice. I was working for him. So that's super interesting, as is Georgia. I look forward to watching.
3: Thanks, Jen.
2: Thanks, Lawrence.
3: Thanks. At the Constitutional Convention in Philadelphia, when the Constitution of the United States of America was being written, James Madison was the most eloquent and determined voice arguing against the terrible compromise of two senators per state for the United States Senate. James Madison thought that the House of Representatives and the Senate should both provide proportional representation of voters. And sadly for democracy, James Madison lost that argument. And now the 40 million people of California get the same representation in the United States Senate as the 1.4 million people of Maine, a condition that makes it impossible for the United States to claim that the federal government is even close to a real democracy. But the advantage, the huge advantage for the people of Maine is that they have a right to expect that their two senators, who represent one of the smallest populations represented in the Senate, can really be on top of everything that happens in Maine. They can pay attention to the little things, not just the big things. But for the last 2 days, it has seemed as if Maine has only had one senator.
4: As we've been discussing, Senator, all morning, growing calls in your state for justice and transparency after an ICE agent fatally shot a man in Maine yesterday, marking the second deadly ICE-involved shooting in the United States in less than a week. Immigrant rights groups identify the victim as 26-year-old Juan Sebastian Guerrero of Colombia. The organization say he'd been issued a Social Security number and was authorized to work in the United States legally. Initially, federal officials said Guerrero was the subject of an arrest warrant, but later, Senator, you confirmed that Homeland Security Secretary Mark Wayne Mullen told you the victim was not the person ICE agents were looking for and that the agents were not wearing body cameras. So for people just waking up to this story, Senator, can you kind of walk us through what you know at this hour?
5: Well, number one, it's a real tragedy. This was a young man who was married, had a 3-year-old daughter, was working, and wasn't the target of the investigation. They were going after the wrong person. And we don't have much in the way of facts, except that this fellow was killed driving a car. And there's a lot of law about law enforcement officers shooting into cars. You're not supposed to shoot into a car unless there's imminent threat to yourself or to others. And it was really interesting. DHS issued a statement last night, and they said that the officer perceived that there was a danger to public safety. They didn't say he felt endangered himself. It was a very sort of lawyerly worded statement that didn't really defend what happened. What happens now is we've got to have a straightforward transparent and honest investigation that involves state officials. The people of Maine are not going to buy an investigation that's strictly run by the FBI or DHS. I'm sorry, but they just don't have the credibility. The other piece of this, and the larger question is, why were they there in the first place?
3: Angus King is not a Republican, and so there was nothing he could do to convince Donald Trump to stop his ICE invasion of his state. But the senior senator from Maine is a Republican who had no problem with Donald Trump's ICE invasion of Maine.
5: The bigger point is, why were they there in the first place? They arrested, we had a big surge in Maine. It didn't get the publicity that Minnesota, but we had a big surge in Maine in the winter. They arrested over 200 people. 19 of them had criminal records. So this whole idea of this is the worst of the worst, and they're going after the criminals and getting criminals off our streets, that's a phony. That's a fraud. And what's really going on is these folks have been given a quota by the White House, which is the worst thing you could do with law enforcement, to arrest. It was 3,500 a day. Now I hear it's 2,000 a day. But when you do that, give that kind of quota to law enforcement, you're almost certain to get bad results. So they shouldn't have even been Biddeford in the first place. Biddeford is a wonderful town. It's up and coming. It's a very dynamic town with, interestingly, a lot of immigrant roots going back 100 years. So they shouldn't have been there at all. And there appears to be very little, if any, justification for this. I'm going to wait for the facts. But thus far, it stinks.
3: This killing by Donald Trump's invasion forces in Maine is the biggest thing that has happened in Maine this year by far. The most important thing. It happened early yesterday morning. And what did the senior senator from Maine do? Nothing. She did nothing. What could the senior senator from Maine do? A lot. She is the chair of the Senate Appropriations Committee, which decides how much money Donald Trump's invasion forces should get. She cast the deciding vote this year to fund ICE and the rest of Donald Trump's invasion forces, who have been indiscriminately killing people on the streets of America without objection from Maine's senior senator. Susan Collins was not reluctant to vote to give ICE the biggest budget they've ever had to continue their reckless attack on the people of this country. She gave ICE everything they wanted and more. And when ICE did the very predictable thing of killing another unarmed, innocent person yesterday, this time in Maine, Susan Collins could not find her voice. She said absolutely nothing publicly. But today, Susan Collins did finally speak publicly. It was at an Appropriations Committee hearing, not an emergency hearing that she called to find out why the ICE agents on that street in Biddeford, Maine, were not wearing the body cameras that she bought for them. Not an emergency hearing to find out why those ICE agents did not use the de-escalation training that she increased the ICE budget to pay for, training that obviously does not work. Oh, no, no, no. She did not hold an emergency hearing in her committee because she was worried about the threat, not worried about the threat of the people from Maine and Donald Trump's invasion forces. She was worried about another threat. Here is the threat she was worried about.
1: First of all, let me welcome our distinguished witnesses today. It's a great honor to have you here to respond to our questions. I could not help but think, as I heard Justice Kagan's comments about the 38% increase in the number of threats, that it is increasingly dangerous to be a Supreme Court justice these days.
3: It's not as dangerous as being a resident of Maine, and we can prove that now statistically. When a few reporters caught up to Susan Collins today in a Senate hearing She took just one question about what happened in Maine.
6: What do you make of Democrats blaming you for the shooting?
1: Blaming me for the shooting in Maine? Well, that's absurd, of course. And it's disappointing to see potential candidates use a tragedy to try to advance a political agenda. I had three conversations yesterday with the Secretary of Homeland Security, and last night in the latest conversation, we talked about the need to cease the vehicle stopping program until we see an improvement in ICE's operations, except in emergency or urgent circumstances. I am the one who negotiated back in January the $20 million for body-worn cameras. I am the one who negotiated the funding for de-escalation training, and I'm the one who negotiated a 17% increase in the budget of the Independent Inspector General. So I'm the one who argued for all of the safeguards, which would have become law sooner, and the cameras purchased faster if the Democrats had not held up the bill.
3: Zero. That's how many people in this country were murdered or killed by ICE while the Democrats prevented the funding bill for ICE from passing. Exactly zero. But now that Susan Collins got her bill passed to increase ICE funding higher than it has ever been and to buy them the body cameras that they refuse to use and the de-escalation training that does not work, which they also refuse to use on the street, the ICE trail of death has come to Maine. And of course, Democratic Senate candidates who hope to win the nomination to run against Susan Collins are talking about the biggest thing, the most important thing that has happened this year in Maine. Jordan Wood told the New York Times, quote, if Maine needed a reminder or wake-up call for why this race to defeat her is so important, we got one. Susan Collins has never had the courage to stand up and meet the moment. And that is simply a statement of historical fact. The word courage has nothing to do with a single day of Susan Collins' work life. The protests in Maine started immediately after the shooting, first with a few women yelling at the ICE agents at the scene, followed quickly by an outpouring from the neighborhood around the shooting scene, and eventually a march on Susan Collins' office in nearby Portland, Maine. And now, only because Donald Trump is afraid of losing Republican control of the United States Senate, Donald Trump has decided to try to put a stop to the killings he has unleashed by his invasion forces. The Atlantic is reporting that late last night, per order of Donald Trump, obviously, the Immigration and Customs Enforcement official, Liana Castano, sent out an email to top ICE supervisors around the country. Effective immediately, Castano wrote, vehicle stops are suspended until further notice. Someone had to die for Donald Trump to stop his vehicle stops. And that person had to die in Maine. It had to be a state Donald Trump is afraid of losing in the Senate election in November. Susan Collins could have stopped this invasion. Susan Collins could have told Donald Trump, told the White House Chief of Staff, told the Republican leader of the Senate that she needed the invasion forces to leave Maine, to never come to Maine, in order for her to be reelected. And they all would have understood that and acted on that. But she didn't do that. She didn't stand on the border of Maine. She didn't stand on the floor of the United States Senate and say, no, don't let them come here. She didn't dare. She let it happen. She let the invasion happen to her state. A New York Times poll shows that before this killing, 56% of Maine voters disapproved of Donald Trump's handling of immigration. That's before that killing in Maine. 56% disapproved of the deadly policy that Susan Collins has supported and has allowed to come to Maine. But the cowardly Susan Collins, as every other cowardly Republican senator just like her, did absolutely nothing to defend her state against Donald Trump's invasion forces. Nothing. Not a thing. The statement that the Department of Homeland Security put out 12 hours after the shooting said, quote, ICE law enforcement attempted to conduct a vehicle stop. The vehicle attempted to flee the scene, and fearing for public safety, an officer discharged his weapon. And that is a description, a perfect description, of an illegal shooting by law enforcement. Every law enforcement rule book in the country, from local police to federal officers, forbids shooting at moving vehicles unless that moving vehicle or someone in it is specifically attempting to harm the officer who fires the weapon. That is not what the official statement here describes. It does not describe any threat to any of the officers at the scene. The official statement says the shooter was not fearing for his life or his safety. He was, quote, fearing for public safety. And the limited available video, limited angles that the videos that are available of the shooting show, this shooting at 7 o'clock in the morning, there's no public present in any of those videos that could possibly have been threatened by a slowly moving car. It shows no evidence of anyone being threatened by anything in that car. And Susan Collins says, blaming me for the shooting in Maine, well, that's absurd. The legal blame for the shooting in Maine will be decided by Maine's attorney general and possibly juries in Maine, but the voters of Maine might not find it so absurd to blame Susan Collins when they cast their next vote for United States Senate. Leading off our coverage tonight is Maine Democratic Representative Shelley Pingree. Thank you very much for joining us tonight, Congresswoman Pingree. I know this happened in your district. What is the latest state of the situation there now?
7: Well, Mainers are extremely angry. And as you've heard, or as you said, this has become a huge political issue, as it was when ICE ran the operation earlier this year that they disgustingly called Catch of the Day. And I think for many Mainers, they thought that ICE had exited our state. But just like so many other states, and something I know because of the constituent work we do in our office, there have been ICE operations going on throughout this year. And usually this is obviously our first shooting, but many people have been picked up who are legally here in this country. They're taken to detention centers, these for-profit detention centers. We hear from family members trying to find them. Or we have members of our community who are afraid to go outside because of this very thing. They're afraid to go outside of their home, go to their job, because afraid they'll be targeted. So this has been a huge issue in our state, as it is across the country, and it has to stop.
3: We saw other Republican senators around the country stop certain things Donald Trump wanted to do, including building ICE facilities, detention centers in their states. And the Republican senators in those states just immediately stopped it. And none of them got built. None of them opened up. When the Republican senator in the state said, no, you just can't do it here. Susan Collins has said nothing publicly about this until today, off camera to some reporters, just one question as she was basically running away from them after a hearing.
7: Well, someone shouldn't have to die for these ICE operations to come to an end. And while I'm grateful to see that they're going to stop these traffic checks, they shouldn't have been going on after all. The ICE operations was just using that because it's too hard to get a warrant to go to somebody's house. So in order to make their quota of 2,000 a day, this is what they've been doing in my state and so many others. And Republicans have responsibility for this. They're the ones who went along with this extraordinary amount of money and complete lack of oversight, in my opinion, of what was going on. If they didn't have their body cameras, I mean, great that they were voted on and that the money was there, But when asked, Mark Wayne Mullen said, well, we ordered them, but they haven't come through. And you can't blame the Democrats for blocking this. They've had a long time to make sure they got these body cameras. They've had a long time to train these officers. This has not been happening. And this is the result of what happens. And it's not, you know, only this one death. We had a death within the week in Texas. Mm-hmm. And so many people have been separated from their families. They're in detention. They're all over the country in broken families. They're not showing up for work because they can't. It's horrendous what's been going on, and it's been swept under the rug.
3: The going forward, what are you expecting from the Attorney General of Maine? What is possible?
7: Well, the entire delegation has demanded that we have the right to do a state investigation. I mean, we've seen what happened in Minnesota, where they covered up evidence. They didn't share all the details. In fact, I think evidence was just released yesterday, the same day as this killing, in the Minnesota case. So we've said we need to know all along. We have to have our own parallel investigation. You heard Angus King say it earlier on your program. Nobody trusts ICE or the FBI right now to do that level of investigation. And our streets are overflowing with angry Mainers right now who are out with vigils and protests saying we want ICE out of our state. We don't know why they're conducting all these operations in our relatively crime-free state. These are our friends, our neighbors, our coworkers. We need to have them end their operations, and we need a thorough investigation of what went on.
3: Maine Congresswoman Shelley Pingree, thank you very much for joining us tonight.
7: Thanks for having me.
3: And coming up, it took Donald Trump the usual 24 hours to drop his most recent insane and illegal idea about the Strait of Hormuz, and it left people on Wall Street calling him Taco Trump once again, meaning Trump always chickens out. That's next.

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0: 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And that's the sound of a fraud alert from Wells Fargo flagging a charge for a pricey restaurant in Paris. 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Two taps later, Claire says nope to the charge and Wells Fargo is on the case. However you make money work, Wells Fargo can work with that.
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4: Not surprisingly, Donald Trump's astonishingly stupid idea to charge a 20% mafia-style protection fee on cargo shipped through the Strait of Hormuz did not last 24 hours in his own mad mind. Donald Trump, who thought up that particular piece of insanity all by himself, dropped it as soon as someone in the White House explained to him just how much that would help the price of oil skyrocket again, maybe crash the stock market, not to mention how completely unenforceable it would be and how illegal it would be. And so the stupidest thing Donald Trump has said about the Strait of Hormuz, and he has said a lot of stupid things, has now become another taco item. The phrase Trump taco was coined on Wall Street to mean Trump always chickens out, and it has applied to all of his most insane ideas about tariffs and other economic issues that would normally send the stock market into convulsions. But because everyone on Wall Street is so sure Donald Trump will chicken out on his most insane proposals, they just wait the 24 hours for Donald Trump to reverse himself and reliably chicken out. Donald Trump was obviously not paying attention when his Secretary of State said this 3 weeks ago.
5: Well, that's the law. It's an international waterway. No country is allowed to charge tolls or fees on an international waterway. That's existing international law. That's the way it is in international waterways all over the world, and that's the way we expect it'll be here. So I don't think we have anybody to convince around here in that regard. I think all the countries in this region would agree with us.
4: He forgot to convince Donald Trump. Here's what Donald Trump said yesterday about charging protection money to pass through the Strait of Hormuz.
6: We're going to keep the Strait, and we'll probably run it. We'll become the guardian of the Strait. Maybe we'll call it the guardian angel of the Strait. And we should be reimbursed for that. When we do that, we're going to be reimbursed because the other nations are very wealthy. They're on our side. And we can't be expected to do that for nothing, unlike we had for many years. You know, if we guarded the Strait for 50 years more, and we never got paid for it. They made all the money, and the United States was just, you know, not, they wouldn't, it's amazing. It's, we guarded it for nothing. And now we're going to guard it, and we're going to get paid for guarding it, a lot of money. But we just want to be reimbursed for doing all of this, for putting our people in danger. But we're really not putting people, we're really saving people.
4: What could it be like to work at one of those places where you have to listen to that Trump madness, that Trump stupidity, and pretend that it's not insane? Yesterday, Donald Trump posted this on social media. The USA will be, from this point forward, known as the guardian of the Hormuz Strait, but as such, and as a matter of fairness, will be reimbursed at the rate of 20% on all cargo shipped. And of course, as expected by everyone on Wall Street, who had no reaction to Donald Trump's imagined 20% extortion fee in the Strait of Hormuz, the taco happened on schedule 24 hours later, and the 20% fee disappeared into Donald Trump's wastebasket of insane and illegal ideas. Joining our coverage now is Democratic Congressman Chris Deluzio of Pennsylvania. He's a member of the House Armed Services Committee and a Navy veteran. Congressman Deluzio, you've been on Navy ships in the Strait of Hormuz. What is it like for you when you hear something as crazy as this, as illegal as this, as directly contrary to what Marco Rubio has just said? Someone who's actually in service to this country, patrol the Strait of Hormuz. You have to listen to a president say something as demented as this. What is it like for you when you hear that?
1: Yeah. Lawrence, I got to tell you, every other American president this millennium, not named Donald Trump, was able to keep the Strait of Hormuz open without having to send Americans to risk their lives. And that's what Donald Trump is now contemplating, right? He's suggesting that American sailors and maybe Marines and others will have to go risk their lives to get the Strait of Hormuz open so that Middle Eastern tyrants can sell their oil to Asia and elsewhere. I don't think the American people want that. They want us doing less in the Middle East, not war. They want to see Americans back home, not risking their lives and fighting and bleeding and dying for oil in the Middle East. And yet this president continues to bungle his way through this war. And it's exactly why the Congress should constrain him and put a stop to this and bring our troops home.
4: Take us inside the cabins of those Navy vessels on patrol in the region who hear yesterday Donald Trump say their next job is going to be controlling the Strait of Hormuz and charging this 20% fee, never mind that it would be impossible to even calculate how you would get the 20% number. Yeah. But so you're on one of those Navy ships and you hear that. This is from the commander in chief. This is what your mission's going to be starting tomorrow or starting any minute now. And then 24 hours later, though, you see Donald Trump, the commander in chief, completely retract what he said 24 hours before. What must that be like inside those Navy ships?
1: Well, I'm sure a little bit of whiplash. And look, our American service members are going to do what's asked of them. The point, though, Lawrence, I think you get this. You don't squander the patriotism of our troops. You don't ask them to risk their lives needlessly. It's a dangerous mission between drone attack risk, small arms fire, and so much else. That's a really dangerous mission. And again, at what cost and for what? American presidents have managed to keep the Strait open for my adult life without having to send Americans to patrol it, to escort tankers through, and more. Yeah, that's exactly what this president is forcing our service members to do to clean up for a disastrous war that he never should have started in the first place. This is terrible business. It's messy. It's dangerous. It's bloody. It's deadly. And we're paying for it right here at home. You see the gas prices, the oil prices spiking once again because of Donald Trump's failures.
4: So, I mean, the idea that in war, your enemy chooses a tactic that is both illegal and harmful to the world, and your choice in that war is then to try to do the same thing. I mean, this is the equivalent of the United States in World War II saying, if Hitler doesn't stop bombing London, we will start bombing London.
1: Yeah, I mean, it highlights it right there. And the fact that you had the clip with Secretary Rubio saying the exact opposite of what Donald Trump is now saying, that, of course, international waterways are to be opened. And look, it used to mean something that when American might and power loomed, the mere suggestion of our presence would be something enough to guarantee security, to keep something like the Strait of Hormuz opened. And yet, in bungling this war, and let me be clear, Donald Trump's bungling of this war, not our troops. The Iranians have seen an inability from this president to keep the Strait open. It's something we are all paying for. I just don't think the solution is to make Americans risk their lives, make Americans pay for this. It's not what the American people want us to do. They want us pulling back from the Middle East and pulling away from wars for oil.
4: Congressman Chris DeLuzio, thank you very much for joining our coverage tonight.
1: Thanks, Lawrence.
4: And coming up, Republicans are now in a panic, a real panic, about Iowa, a state they usually don't have to worry about. Now that our next guest, Democratic candidate for Senate, Josh Turek, has grabbed the lead in the polls. Josh Turek, who says he will not vote for funding ICE, will join us next.
7: 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And that's the sound of a fraud alert from Wells Fargo, flagging a charge for a pricey restaurant in Paris. Considering Claire isn't in Paris right now, that seemed odd to the bank and to Claire. Two taps later, Claire says nope to the charge and Wells Fargo is on the case. However you make money work, Wells Fargo can work with that.
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0: This is the sound of Claire cooking dinner at home. And that's the sound of a fraud alert from Wells Fargo flagging a charge for a pricey restaurant in Paris. Considering Claire isn't in Paris right now, that seemed odd to the bank and to Claire. Two taps later, Claire says nope to the charge and Wells Fargo is on the case. However you make money work, Wells Fargo can work with that.
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0: The Democratic candidate for United States Senate in Iowa, Josh Turek, posted this in May. "What we are seeing from ICE right now is unacceptable. That's why I voted against a bill that would have penalized Iowa law enforcement for refusing to cooperate with ICE, and that's why I won't vote for any funding to DHS without significant ICE reform." A recent Fox poll is creating real panic among Republicans trying to hold on to control of the United States Senate. That Fox poll shows Josh Turek with a 4-point lead over Republican Ashley Hinson in Iowa's U.S. Senate election. That's a margin within the margin of error. But Josh Turek's lead grows to 15 points among extremely motivated voters, 56 to 41. Axios reports, quote, "The GOP, alarmed by recent polls and voting trends, is juicing its efforts in Ohio and Iowa to reinforce a Senate red wall they believe can block Democrats' path to a majority in the chamber." One Nation, the conservative nonprofit aligned with Senate Majority Leader John Thune, is reserving $28 million in TV advertising in Ohio and $11 million in Iowa, according to plans obtained by Axios. And joining us now is Iowa State Representative Josh Turek. He's the Democratic nominee for U.S. Senate in Iowa. Thank you very much for joining us again tonight. So we see that the Republican money is going to pour into Iowa against you. On the subject of ICE, that post that you wrote in May is before the recent killings by ICE that we have seen, including the latest one in Maine yesterday. What should the United States Senate be doing about ICE right now?
1: Yeah, well, Lawrence, thanks for having me again. Really grateful to be here. You know, what we're seeing with ICE is just fundamentally wrong. It's inhumane and it's un-American. Americans shouldn't have to worry about being shot in the streets. And I can tell you that this issue is deeply personal to me. I'm married to an immigrant. I'm married to an Afro-Latina woman born in the Dominican Republic. And I can't believe that I have to tell my wife that she's got to

0: also say, secondly, would be the tariffs. The tariffs have absolutely decimated our rural communities and our small family farms, and we now lead the nation in farm foreclosures because of it.
1: The tariffs, the effect there is that you're a great exporting state, that agricultural state where you produce way more than America can eat. It's exported around the world, but countries retaliated against Iowa's agricultural exports because of the Trump tariffs imposed on those countries.
0: Yeah, absolutely. And the tariffs are really just the icing on the cake to our farmers. We still haven't passed a farm bill. We haven't done anything on vertical integration, on breaking up the monopolies that is leading to an increase in fertilizer. Haven't done anything on right to repair, mandatory country of origin labeling. And I can tell you that this unnecessary war in Iran is hurting Iowans more than any other state. We've already lost three Iowans in the conflict. And in Iowa, we are seeing diesel prices, fuel prices, which are hurting our farmers, skyrocket. And then we're seeing an even further increase on fertilizer prices going up.
1: And the fertilizer, which is, I learned in this war, I didn't realize that fertilizer was being shipped so importantly through the Strait of Hormuz, along with so many other things.
0: Yeah, that's correct. And, you know, unfortunately, we're seeing the beginnings of a second farm crisis, what I'm calling a Farmageddon. And with the fertilizer prices, we're just going to see this continue. Next planting season is really, really going to be difficult. But the good news is that Iowa farmers and rural communities, they are ready for change, and they are ready for something different. That's why we're getting huge turnouts everywhere that we're going, of independents, of Republicans. The Trump signs, the Trump flags, they are coming down. And Iowans are ready for a new voice in the U.S. Senate, somebody that's going to be fighting for the people. And if you're ready to see us make a change in Iowa, join us at TurekForIowa.com.
1: Iowa Senate candidate Josh Turek, thank you very much for joining us tonight.
0: Thank you, Lawrence. Appreciate it.
1: Thank you. Coming up, Democratic candidate for governor of Georgia, Keisha Lance Bottoms, has a lead in the polls in Georgia, and she will join us next.
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0: The latest Fox poll shows Democrat Keisha Lance Bottoms leading Republican Rick Jackson by 5 points, 52 to 47. That's within the margin of error of that poll. And in a recent campaign speech, Keisha Lance Bottoms outlined her agenda as governor of Georgia.
1: I'm going to fight to lower costs and make sure families can afford to buy or rent a home. Yes. And we are going to crack down on corporate landlords who are making it harder for working families to buy or rent a home and live in these homes with dignity. Yes. I'm going to make sure that pre-K is available to every four-year-old in Georgia. We will raise teacher starting pay. And we will eliminate their state income taxes. I'll get to work on day one to expand Medicaid. Making sure that Georgians can access the health care they deserve, including access to mental health care.
0: And joining us now is Keisha Lance Bottoms, former mayor of Atlanta, former senior advisor to President Biden. She's currently the Democratic nominee for governor of Georgia. She's the author of The Rough Side of the Mountain, a memoir. Thank you very much for joining us here in the studio tonight. You began in that, what we showed of that speech, you began with the affordability of housing, and Donald Trump refused to sign the housing bill, which maybe he didn't know becomes law anyway if he doesn't veto it. But he refused to sign it, said it was unimportant, didn't care about it.
2: That's insane. Add that to the list of insane things that happened with this president. But I'll just say this. Wherever I have gone in the state of Georgia, this affordability issue is the number one issue. Affordable housing, the lack thereof, is an issue in our rural communities, in our urban cities. It's impacting Democrats, Republicans, independents. So this is one of these issues. There's a reason that it was truly a bipartisan effort, because it's impacting everyone. So for him not to sign it, I think really speaks to just how out of touch he is with the American people.
0: And you've seen it up close as a mayor.
2: I have. And, you know, it's one of these issues that we are constantly trying to get ahead of, because it's not just about creating and preserving the housing. It's about making sure that people are able to live in this housing with dignity. It's impacting students. It's impacting young families. It's impacting our seniors.
0: You also talked about Medicaid, healthcare, Medicaid being a part of Obamacare that the Republicans have especially been attacking over time. What can the governor do about that in Georgia?
2: Well, we've not expanded Medicaid in Georgia. So we've had 9 rural hospitals to close in Georgia. It's anticipated we could have as many as 10 more. And some people have said, well, what difference does it make to me if I don't have Medicaid? The difference it makes is that when you go into that emergency room and people are using it as a primary care doctor's office, you may not have access to care. Or if you are in one of these communities in Georgia, you may be more than an hour away from a hospital. So what I can do as governor is on day one, begin to prepare our agencies to expand Medicaid in the state. I do believe that this is one of those bipartisan issues. We will need the support of our state house and Senate to get it done, but it's impacting communities across Georgia.
0: How do you defend against Donald Trump's attack on voting in Georgia in particular?
2: Yeah, you know, this is a really scary time that we are experiencing with this president for many reasons. We know it's not just about 2020. It's about this year's election and 28. And when you look at what's happening in Fulton County, essentially he's calling into question not just his loss, but the wins of John Ossoff and Raphael Warnock. And so it's something we've got to be vigilant about. And what I've said to people across the state of Georgia, this is why we can't have thin margins. We can't have 11,700 votes making the difference in this state. We've got to show up in record numbers in the same way we did in the primary. We were outraised by Republicans, outspent by over $100 million. And Democrats still outvoted Republicans by 150,000 votes. So I just ask people to support our campaign, KeishaForGovernor.com. Help us get our message out. Turn out these votes because it's going to be about the governor's race, every constitutional officer, and Senator Ossoff.
0: And turnout can overwhelm any scheme that, if it's big enough, turnout can overwhelm any scheme that tries to undermine the vote.
2: Well, I say the guy I'm running against, he may have the money, but the people still have the power. The issues matter. This is a guy who says, I will be Trump's favorite governor. I will be Trump with a Southern tone. He wants a woman to prove that she's been raped in order to access abortion care. And the list goes on. This guy has made over $1 billion for his health care company. No bid contract, state of Georgia, but then want to expand Medicaid. There's so many things on the ballot this year, and it's an opportunity for us to try and get it right. Again, it may not be a perfect democracy, but it is the best that we have, and we got to keep fighting for it.
0: Keisha Lance Bottoms, thank you very much for joining us tonight.
2: Really appreciate it. Thank you for having me.
0: We'll be right back.

0: 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And that's the sound of a fraud alert from Wells Fargo flagging a charge for a pricey restaurant in Paris. Considering Claire isn't in Paris right now, that seemed odd to the bank and to Claire. Two taps later, Claire says nope to the charge and Wells Fargo is on the case. However you make money work, Wells Fargo can work with that.
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0: He'll never be satisfied.
1: Well, depends what kinds of threats and whatnot he throws at Kevin Warsh. Right. We'll have to see. Well, right. Thanks so much, Lawrence.
0: Thanks.
1: The 11th hour starts now.
2: Tonight, new clues about the president's plans to interfere with the midterm elections. Plus, Trump's power over Senate Republicans is about to be put to the test as he tries to get his own personal attorney through an avalanche of accusations over the Epstein file scandal and so much more. And I will introduce you to the latest addition to Russia's global enemies list. It is a teenage prodigy who uncovered what is alleged to be a major cryptocurrency money laundering scheme. It is Tuesday, July 14th. I'm Catherine Rampell, sitting in for Ali Velshi. There are 112 days until the midterm elections, and Donald Trump's grip on the American legal system is about to get tested. Tomorrow on Capitol Hill, confirmation hearings begin for Todd Blanche, who is Donald Trump's former personal defense attorney and current nominee for attorney general. Lawmakers on both sides of the aisle have found plenty to dislike about Blanche. Democrats have accused him of politicizing an institution that's supposed to operate independently from the president. And since taking over as the acting head of the DOJ in April, Blanche has gone after many of Trump's perceived political enemies. Blanche was the one who indicted former FBI Director James Comey for allegedly threatening to harm Trump. That was a case, as you may recall, that hinges on a photo of seashells that Comey posted online. Blanche has also given the green light to investigate former CIA director John Brennan, who helped investigate allegations of Russian interference in Trump's first presidential campaign, and reportedly Cassidy Hutchinson, too. That was a key witness who testified in the January 6th committee's public hearings. Blanche has also received the lion's share of the blame for the DOJ's careless release of the Epstein files, which accidentally revealed the personal details of about 100 survivors. And back in May, the former AG, Pam Bondi, told Congress that it was Blanche who oversaw the entire document review process. Now, Democrats on the Senate Judiciary Committee have invited Danielle Bensky, a survivor of Epstein's crimes, whose information was among those who were leaked, to testify against Blanche on Thursday. On top of that, a group of other survivors have banded together to make a scathing ad calling for the Senate to vote no on Blanche.
3: Todd Blanche had a duty to protect us.
4: Instead, he protected the people
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7: 1,200 victims.
8: And 6 million files.
9: A mountain of evidence.
10: But Todd Blanche says there are no investigative leads.
11: Todd Blanche failed us.
12: He failed victims everywhere.
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15: Vote no on Todd Blanche for Attorney General.
1: Blanche's botched handling of the scandal has only fueled further distrust of the government. In addition, it was Blanche who had an unusual meeting, shall we say, last year with Ghislaine Maxwell, the convicted sex offender and Epstein co-conspirator. Shortly after that meeting, Maxwell was just coincidentally transferred to a minimum security prison, a move that raised a lot more questions. The Epstein file scandal remains an important issue to many, many voters, and some Republican lawmakers have expressed reservations about it, too, as well as Blanche's attempt to settle Trump's lawsuit against the IRS, which a federal judge yesterday called an act of self-dealing. Two GOP senators, Tom Tillis and John Cornyn, have expressed concerns about the $1.8 billion slush fund that Blanche tried to create that would have given taxpayer money to alleged victims of prosecutorial overreach, including January 6th convicts. Tillis and Cornyn are both members of the Judiciary Committee, which will vote on Blanche's nomination. Neither has confirmed yet how they will vote. Blanche's role in Trump's attempts to meddle with the midterms will also be in the spotlight as Trump prepares to give a prime time speech to the nation that is expected to revive those claims about the 2020 elections. Earlier this year, Blanche claimed that there was a ton of evidence that the 2020 elections were rigged, but he struggled to explain where that evidence came from or what kind of wrongdoing it even proved. So far, none of that evidence has been made public, but MS Now learned today that Trump's speech on Thursday will focus on the security of electronic voting machines and alleged efforts by foreign countries to interfere with American elections. Joining me now to discuss is James Sample, law professor at Hofstra University and author of Who Decides on Substack, and Harry Sisson, political content creator and social media commentator. So, Harry, I want to start with you. What will you be looking for in this confirmation hearing tomorrow with Todd Blanche?
6: Well, I hope the Democrats throw the wall at him. I hope they go all in. I hope they talk about the Epstein files, the ongoing cover-up. I mean, Todd Blanche has been claiming in interviews that all the files have been released. Survivors are saying that that's not the case. There are a lot of evidence out there that still hasn't been released about Epstein and the files. I'm hoping that they talk about this slush fund that you were just mentioning. The fact that Todd Blanche, you know, just a couple of weeks ago was passionately defending the idea of giving January 6th insurrectionist taxpayer money that everybody at home would be paying for. I hope they hold him accountable. This guy is clearly Donald Trump's stooge, in my view. It just seems like he's loyal to Trump and not the American people. And I don't think that should be leading the Department of Justice.
1: Well, speaking of which, James, during his first term, the New York Times famously reported that in a moment of frustration with the then AG, Jeff Sessions, Trump openly asked, quote, "Where's my Roy Cohn?" So my question is, has he found his Roy Cohn in Blanche? I mean, is Blanche different in quality or degree from some of these other henchmen that Trump has employed in that job, like Pam Bondi, like Jeff Sessions, Bill Barr, for that matter?
11: He's got more polish, maybe not more polish than Bill Barr had, but I think it's fair to say that he has more polish than Roy Cohn. Let's be really clear, though, as to just how low that hurdle really is. I mean, I don't think Roy Cohn was ever in danger of being the Attorney General of the United States, and we can be grateful for that. That being said, the issues with Todd Blanche are serious issues, and you cataloged them in the opening.
16: Facing technical difficulties, we apologize for the inconvenience. Your program will return in a few short moments. Please stand by. 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We apologize for the inconvenience. Your program will return in a few short moments. Please stand by. 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We apologize for the inconvenience. 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Please stand by. 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We apologize for the inconvenience. Your program.
1: During his first term, the New York Times famously reported that in a moment of frustration with the then AG, Jeff Sessions, Trump openly asked, quote, "Where's my Roy Cohn?" So my question is, has he found his Roy Cohn in Blanche? I mean, is Blanche different in quality or degree from some of these other henchmen that Trump has employed in that job, like Pam Bondi, like Jeff Sessions, Bill Barr, for that matter?
11: He's got more polish, maybe not more polish than Bill Barr had, but I think it's fair to say that he has more polish than Roy Cohn. Let's be really clear, though, as to just how low that hurdle really is. I mean, I don't think Roy Cohn was ever in danger of being the Attorney General of the United States, and we can be grateful for that. That being said, the issues with Todd Blanche are serious issues, and you cataloged them in the opening right there, but you did so very, very well. But let's be clear. It's the Epstein matter. It's the slush fund matter. It's the inability at every deputy. He said all the right things about how he could separate out the fact that Donald Trump was his private client as well as the president of the United States. That has not proven to be true in any way, shape, or form. So is he Roy Cohn? No. Is he representing the president rather than the people? Yes.
1: When Donald Trump ceases to be his client, does a personal attorney's duties to that former client, do they end?
11: Well, I mean, no. Certainly the duties don't end. And I think what we have here is, and you see this in law firms, you see this in legal practice all the time, a conflict check. You can't do you can't engage in representation where your representation of whichever client we're talking about could conceivably compromise or be compromised by any other representation. Here, everything that we've seen so far, and this is not to engage in hyperbole, it's not to engage in high dudgeon, there is not really any concrete evidence at all that Todd Blanche has viewed himself as anything other than Donald Trump's attorney, even while acting as the deputy AG. He can dress up the language because he's a seasoned litigator. He's a smart individual. But the actions speak a lot more clearly than the words that he's spoken in terms of what he's really doing.
1: Harry, looking ahead to Thursday and Trump's primetime speech, what's expected? Georgia Senator John Ossoff has come out strongly to pre-butt what is expected to be delivered on Thursday, whatever election claims Donald Trump wants to throw at the wall. Let's take a listen to what he had to say with my colleague Jen Psaki earlier tonight.
17: I expect him to use whatever he puts out there on Thursday as a pretext either for some attempted unconstitutional use of federal power to interfere in the election or to give his proxies and loyalists in state and local jurisdictions some cover for whatever they might attempt or to lay the groundwork for challenging the result. And the bottom line is that this is a real and live threat to voting rights in the United States right now, and perhaps the most significant we've faced since the 1960s.
1: Do you think it's effective, basically, for Democrats to get ahead of this, given that we don't actually know what Trump is going to try to convince the American people of?
6: Well, I don't think we're going to hear much new from Donald Trump. I think it's probably going to be the same recycled trash that we've heard for the past 6 years, that there was some foreign interference that would have changed the election, or ballots were stolen or transported magically into voting boxes. It's going to be total garbage. But the thing that's scaring me a lot, I think, in this moment in time, is the fact that this is like not a new thing for Donald Trump, right? So he has had this conversation. He has alleged voter fraud for many years, but the ongoing conversation in the White House is, let's try to get more executive power. Let's have control over voting. The SAVE Act is not going to happen. They've tried different routes. They've lost in the courts. So I'm nervous that with this speech and in the days to come after, Donald Trump is going to try to sign some executive order that says there was election fraud and I'm going to take power to make it right. There was a reporting from the Washington Post back in February of this year that high-ranking officials in the White House were having this conversation with a focus on China, that China was trying to interfere in the 2020 election, and the president needs to step in to seize power. It's garbage. And so I think the American people should be tuned into this speech, as much as I don't like listening to Donald Trump, and we'll deal with it after.
1: What are the actual powers that he might be able to deploy given this context?
11: With respect to elections, near zero, but that doesn't mean he won't try. And so here's the thing that I want to be very clear about with respect to what is about to happen in this speech. And the groundwork has been laid. It's been laid by Kash Patel. It's been laid by Bill Pulte. It's been laid by Jay Clayton, who's not even in the job that he's still seeking confirmation for, but he's talking about California election fraud because he's got an audience of one. All of this is to build a predicate, and Steve Bannon has talked about this. It is to build a predicate. The predicate is to claim foreign interference. That's why so much is being channeled through DNI. And once you claim foreign interference, he's going to say this is a national emergency. Now, here's the catch, Catherine. You cannot, as president, just declare emergency powers as an end run, a circumvention around every other limit in the Constitution.
1: I mean, he's tried that on everything else, on trade, among other things.
11: But that is actually the perfect example. So what you have in the Constitution when the president gets to declare emergency powers is references to specific statutory authorizations. So, for example, the National Emergencies Act. It doesn't even mention the word elections. IEEPA, the statute that was at issue in the tariffs case. It didn't mention tariffs. It didn't mention taxes. That's why it got struck down. You know what else it doesn't mention? Elections. There is not a single statute that gives the president authority over elections. Elections belong to the states, and if not the states, or Congress, in Congress, if not the states. So what they don't involve is the executive taking over merely because, to Harry's point, they couldn't get the legislation that they wanted through the Congress.
1: Well, I guess the thing that worries me about those analogs that you just mentioned is that it took quite a while between Liberation Day, on just as tariffs as an example, and the Supreme Court actually saying, hey, you can't do this end run around the Constitution. The law does not actually give you these authorities, even when you declare emergency. So the midterms are only a few months away.
11: The executive branch can almost always outrun the courts. And where the tariffs scenario was really messed up is that, as you know better than anyone, the tariffs went forward until they were struck down. The whole refund process is a mess, as you've reported on multiple platforms. That can't happen with elections. That cannot happen with elections. So it needs to be, this kind of action needs to be preliminarily enjoined before, not after.
1: Harry, Congress is back in D.C. Speaker Johnson is under pressure to deliver to the Republican president and the rest of his party. One of Trump's requests is for an increased defense budget. Here's how Johnson responded to that.
18: You heard the president talk about how he wants to effectively double the funding for national defense. Look, we live in dangerous times. We're fighting communism on our own shores, and we're fighting evil terrorists and tyrants around the world. And we have to be able to protect our national security.
1: I mean, who needs to declare an emergency when you can declare communism, I guess? what do you make of that line of attack?
6: I mean, look, Mike Johnson and the Republicans think that we need $350 billion to fight communism on our shores. If they want to take that messaging into the midterms, I welcome it. You know, Donald Trump is out there saying that Medicare, Medicaid, child care, those things are too expensive. We can't afford it. But fighting communism on our shores, whatever that means, is apparently well within our budget. And so if Mike Johnson wants to run with this, he wants to go on TV and say, this is a necessity right now. We need to give Donald Trump more money to fight Iran, but health care can go by the wayside, then please be my guest. Say it on every show, every interview you like.
1: Yeah, I mean, we are going to get a markup on Thursday for another budget from Republicans where they may well, as I'm hearing, you know, they may decide to fund the war through more cuts to these programs like food stamps, but we'll have to see what they actually do. James, before we go, I want to ask you about another piece of news from today, maybe a good piece of news, which is that E. Jean Carroll received the $5.6 million payment that a jury awarded her in damages as a result of her sexual assault and defamation case against the president. You know, this seems like an example maybe of the courts finally belatedly doing their duty and doing what they were designed to do.
11: Absolutely. I mean, small victories are meaningful victories. And look, he clearly cared a lot about this because he hates to lose. And he lost on multiple levels here, and he lost again and again. And, you know, I think that's meaningful in and of itself.
1: Yeah, I mean, $5.6 million, whatever it was. Not a small chunk of change to someone who has been, you know, courts have found defamed and otherwise injured in this way. Probably not that much to a president who has a giant crypto empire, but I'm sure that's not what he cares about. Thanks so much, James Sample and Harry Sisson. Thanks so much for your time tonight. Coming up, under pressure and amid growing backlash after two ICE killings in less than a week, changes are apparently coming to ICE. Plus, new evidence that Donald Trump's hand-picked Fed chair might not be ready to toe the line as expected. And I will introduce you later on to the teenage whiz kid who just landed himself on Russia's global enemies list after exposing what is allegedly a massive global cryptocurrency scheme. Stick with us.
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3: After 2 deadly shootings by ICE agents conducting vehicle stops in the last week, the Department of Homeland Security announced today that it is halting most vehicle stops for immigration operations. Yoan Sebastian Guerrero was shot and killed during a traffic stop by ICE officers yesterday in Biddeford, Maine. 1 week ago, Lorenzo Salgado Araujo was shot and killed during a traffic stop by ICE officers in Houston, Texas. According to elected officials briefed by DHS, neither man was actually the intended target of an arrest warrant. In both cases, DHS initially suggested that the driver weaponized their vehicle against ICE agents before that narrative was changed or contradicted by witnesses and video. Angus King, the independent senator from Maine, appeared on this network this morning.
4: They shouldn't have been there at all, and there appears to be very little, if any, justification for this. I'm going to wait for the facts, but thus far, it stinks.
3: A law enforcement source who spoke to MS Now on condition of anonymity shared more details. ICE's low-level immigration vehicle stops have been paused as the agency reviews its policy. High-level offenders, national security threats, or violent offenders are still subject to traffic stops based on probable cause or a warrant. Tom Homan, President Trump's border czar, insists the halt is not a policy change, but is a temporary pause. Joining me now to discuss is Paul Butler. He is a former federal prosecutor, professor at Georgetown School of Law, and an MS Now legal analyst. So, Paul, my basic question to you is, why are all of these stops turning deadly? Is this a problem related to the actual policy, to training, to officers not following the policy? Why does this keep happening?
5: All of the above, Catherine. So ICE in the last year has hired about 8,000 new officers. Many of them have had this quickie training just a few weeks that was reversed after the death of in Minnesota. But they're still woefully insufficient in areas like de-escalation, traffic stops, and use of force. Add that to this quota from the Trump administration of 2,000 arrests a day. And so you have these untrained officers walking the streets with guns and a mandate to arrest everybody they can. It's a recipe for the kind of tragedy that we saw in Minnesota, in Maine this week, in Texas last week, in Minnesota a couple weeks ago, and so forth.
3: So what are law enforcement officers like ICE officers supposed to be doing if there's somebody in a car who maybe they think, and in this case, obviously, that what we know now is the two men who were killed were not actually the target of operations. But maybe if you're an ICE officer and you think you see someone who is the target for an arrest warrant, what are the protocols?
5: So first of all, if you do stop someone in a car and that person tries to get away, you don't shoot them. In Los Angeles, the police policy is if you think that someone in a car is about to run you down, you get out the way. You only shoot if it's a last resort, if it's the only way to save a life. But what ICE is doing in these cases is stopping suspects on their way to work or they're dropping their kids off at school. It's usually unmarked vehicles. So the situation is somebody gets stopped by a van. These people jump out of the van and start screaming things at them. Not surprisingly, the data tells us that that makes people panic and more likely to flee, and thus these tragedies.
3: Yeah, I mean, I understand that instinct if you think of a bunch of masked people who don't have warrants or are not otherwise evidently law enforcement are coming after you. Yesterday, I spoke with Harris County District Attorney Sean Teer, Harris County, Texas, who said that this ICE crackdown is making it harder to fight real crime, that basically immigrants are less likely to cooperate with law enforcement. They're less likely to report crimes that they are either themselves the victims of or that they are witnesses to because they're worried about their immigration status being used against them. How does all of that square with the rhetoric around public safety, around Donald Trump embarking on these immigration raids to keep the public safe?
5: So there's no question that these tactics by ICE are making everybody less safe. It's not just the almost 20 people who have been fired upon or the 12 people who have been killed by ICE officers in the last year, including three American citizens. It's also, as you know, when people don't trust law enforcement, that makes everybody less safe. If you're an undocumented worker and you're being abused by somebody or you suspect someone committed a crime, you're not going to want to cooperate with law enforcement if you think that they're going to lock you up. Mr. Guerrero, who was killed this week in Maine, he was a DoorDash driver. He was supporting his family. He was not a threat to anybody. And so if the idea is that they're getting hardened criminals off the street, you can't do that if the goal is to arrest 2,000 people to facilitate this campaign of mass deportation. You're inevitably arresting very low-risk people who are basically law-abiding citizens. And again, they meet the situation where they panic sometimes, and you get these tragic results.
3: Yeah, and in the case of Mr. Guerrero in Maine, Mr. Araujo in Maine, that gentleman, apparently, according to immigrant rights groups, had some kind of work permit and had a Social Security number. You know, we'll have to wait to see what all of the reporting bears out. But not only not a criminal risk, but potentially authorized to be here.
5: Yeah, and when we think about the criminal risk, you know, the FBI used to investigate federal shootings. But in Minnesota, we saw that they were more interested in prosecuting the victims or the victims' families or Democratic politicians than the officers who actually killed Renee Good and Alex Preddy.
3: Paul Butler, thanks for your time tonight. Coming up, what Trump's Iran war is doing to the American economy and why his own hand-picked new Fed chair does not seem ready to ignore it. Plus, I'll talk to the high school student who joined his father on Russia's global enemies list after blowing open a massive alleged crypto screen.

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1: England and Argentina square off in Atlanta with a trip to the title game on the line. 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
4: There are fresh warning signs for the U.S. economy thanks to President Trump's renewed war with Iran. As U.S. forces reimposed a naval blockade of Iranian ports today, U.S. oil prices hit nearly $80 a barrel, which is their highest level in a month. Prices had dipped slightly when the president himself backtracked from his threat to charge a 20% toll on ships traveling through the Strait of Hormuz. Just yesterday, Trump had said that the U.S. would be, quote, the guardian of the Hormuz Strait, and insisted America deserved some protection money for providing the world that service. But today, after hearing strong opposition from world leaders and potentially other political advisors, he changed his tune. Also, a new inflation report released this morning did provide a bit of good news, showing inflation cooling more than expected in June to an annual rate of 3.5%. Still elevated, by the way. That was partly due to a drop in energy prices last month when it appeared that the war was, you know, ending. And if the president thought his newly installed Fed chair would use the better-than-expected inflation report as a pretext for dropping interest rates, well, Kevin Warsh quickly threw cold water on that idea, telling Congress, we are not out of the woods yet.
5: There might be some that look at this morning's data and say, oh, mission accomplished, everything is swell. That is not my view.
4: Joining me now is Justin Wolfers, professor of public policy and economics at the University of Michigan and the host of Platypus Economics. Justin, so today's inflation report was certainly good news, but it measures data from June when the ceasefire was in effect. Oil prices were falling. Now, obviously, it's July and the ceasefire is ceased. We're back at war and oil prices are going up. So what should people who are watching us right now expect to happen to prices in the months ahead?
6: Okay, Catherine, I've got a great idea. Given the way this administration works, I think you can now afford to work every third week. And we can just put reruns in between. And so what we're doing right now is we can play the rerun where the president decided he'd bomb Iran and have a lot of bombast and bragging. And then in a couple of weeks, he'll play the rerun for when he decided he needed a ceasefire. And what's extraordinary about this round of bombing and bragging is it's literally identical to the first time, lacks the surprise factor, and he's hoping for something different. I think you framed the economic stakes. Look, the economic stakes of war are enormous. We can talk about that another time. But in terms of inflation, this is a backward-looking report. It was very good news. There's a reason you and I are smiling right now. We love a good American economy, but we know what that was telling us June. We know what subsequently happened. We're back to Iran war, the sequel, and the economics of this seem to be playing out the same way, which is turmoil in energy markets. We're going to see higher gas prices over the next couple of weeks. That's already happening very, very quickly.
4: Well, it also seems kind of like, you know, when oil prices go up, that's when Donald Trump decides to back down on the war. But far be it from me to, you know, try to interpret exactly how he's strategizing about all of this. Meanwhile, President Trump seemed to think he was installing a new Fed chair who would do his bidding and lower interest rates, as Donald Trump wants. But Kevin Warsh's testimony today suggests that that is not likely to happen. How do you think the Fed is likely to respond to this re-escalation in the war and some of the other data that we have been seeing about the economy, prices, and the job market?
6: Yeah. Look, I want to pause for a moment and celebrate some genuinely good news, which was in the lead up to Warsh being appointed Fed chair, there was a lot of fear, including from myself and maybe from you too, Catherine, that this was a guy who'd cut a deal behind closed doors in order to do the president's bidding, in order to get the job that he'd always wanted. This was the view that maybe this was sock puppet Kevin. There's a different view, which is when he'd been on the Fed in the past, he'd been a pretty reliable Fed governor, albeit very hawkish. That's someone who hates inflation and tends to raise interest rates. Call that guy hawkish Kevin. Now, the thing is, Trump was looking for the opposite of a hawk. He was hoping for a dove, but it turns out that it looks like we got hawkish Kevin. We got the guy who's serious about inflation, serious about the job. That's the part I want to celebrate. He may have besmirched himself a little during Senate confirmation, refusing to show the independence he thinks he deserves, but he's taking the role seriously. And so what you see today is he says inflation's high. I'm not going to cut rates when inflation's high. Today you had two really important things. We learned that the underlying inflationary impulse was a little weaker than people had thought. That was the good inflation reading. That's what led markets to believe that interest rates are going to be a little lower. Of course, you know, no good deed goes unpunished, and the president has started a run, warmarked, you know, the rerun, the summer rerun. That's going to have the exact opposite effect.
4: Something else that's not totally captured in today's inflation numbers is the continuing rise in food prices and expectations that they'll get higher due to, in part to rising fertilizer costs related to the war and also some supply disruptions related to the climate phenomenon known as El Nino. This is happening, as you know, Justin, at a time when Trump's big, beautiful bill is hurting lots of Americans. The Center on Budget and Policy Priorities says that nationwide participation in SNAP, which helps low-income working people, seniors, people with disabilities, feed their families, that has fallen by more than 4 million people, about 10%, between last July when the bill became law and at least this past March. Now we are hearing reports that Republicans' upcoming reconciliation bill might have even more cuts to SNAP, to food stamps, in order to fund that war. Given all of this, given that it seems like there are a lot of factors conspiring to make food more expensive, it kind of feels like this might be the worst time to be cutting for food stamp benefits further, no?
6: Yeah, Catherine, I'm just going to say my heart hurts. For anyone who actually knows a family that's on food stamps, SNAP, no one is sitting back thinking, geez, I'm really glad that I'm in this situation. No one's getting much that they can spend. They're barely able to put food on the table. That's the point of the program. The point of the program is that Americans believe that we all deserve the dignity of food on the table. And so these cuts really hurt. And, you know, you're right to say they come at a really inopportune moment. But the other thing I just want folks to stick with for a moment, these are folks who really are needy. The amount of money we give them is so small. There's not much by way of budget savings here. If you want to save money in the budget, it's pretty easy. Pull back some of the big permanent tax cuts for the rich. But the thing that's staggering to me is 4 million households. So 4 million of those dinner tables where people are just genuinely struggling to get by. I sometimes get to go to the Michigan Big House, the most beautiful football stadium on the earth. That's 100,000 people. So this is like 3 years worth of football games of people where every single one of them is a story and a family hoping to do a little better, and they're really going to struggle.
4: Thanks so much, Justin Wolfers.
6: A pleasure.
4: Coming up, imagine landing yourself on Russia's global enemies list before your high school graduation. That's the story my next guest is about to tell us. Stick with us.
1: This is the

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1: Hello, Ted.
0: Your cat seems thirstier.
2: Whoa, slow down, buddy.
0: Or your puppy is acting clumsier. Day or night, if you don't know what's wrong, know where to go.
1: Veg ER for pets. This is Kate.
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4: Sometimes standing up to tyrants and crooks is a family affair, as our next guest will illustrate. Let me first take you back to 2008, when a Russian tax lawyer named Sergei Magnitsky uncovered a $230 million tax fraud scheme that he said involved Russian government officials. He was arrested, imprisoned without trial, tortured, and killed. The man who had originally hired Magnitsky, an investor named Bill Browder, began seeking sanctions for the Russian officials responsible. He persuaded the U.S. Congress to pass the Magnitsky Act in 2012, which allowed for targeted sanctions against human rights abusers. Browder has been banned from Russia since 2005, and he is pretty high up on their global enemies list. Joining him now on that list is his son, for different reasons. Last month, Russia sanctioned and barred from entry Alexander Browder, a 17-year-old high school student. Alexander has been tracking a modern-day method of money laundering, which uses cryptocurrency. And while he is tracking cases all over the world, his work uncovering an alleged Russian cryptocurrency scheme has made the most waves and caused him arguably the most trouble. His report states that Russia has created a crypto coin called A7A5 for the specific purpose of evading sanctions placed on Russian businesses by U.S.

0: by Western countries like ours. The Kremlin has denied involvement in the scheme, accusing Alexander of spreading misinformation. But Alexander alleges that this cryptocurrency, this Russian cryptocurrency, acts as the laundering tool for money trading hands illegally, and that hackers, drug dealers, and sanctioned businesses are using illegal online marketplaces to transform that cryptocurrency into real cash. His report states that the company issuing the cryptocurrency is backed by Russia's own state-owned bank. And Alexander says that this one cryptocurrency coin, A75, has been used in over $100 billion of illicit transactions in the past year alone. Joining me now is Alexander Browder, founder of Global Cryptocurrency Laundering Database. So, Alexander, I have to ask, you are a high school student. You are not a professional forensic analyst or international law enforcement officer. How did you develop this database, this like hobby, if nothing else, as a high school student?
1: Yeah, so I think I'm relatively young, and so I understand this cryptocurrency space. But what I've figured out is that most people have no idea about how this works. And even more seriously, most senior politicians have no idea what cryptocurrency is, have no idea what cryptocurrency laundering is. And so when you have lots of these bad actors, which are moving billions of dollars through cryptocurrency, it's a case of asymmetric information. And so it requires someone young like me to take it on and trying to expose it.
0: Well, that's very humble of you. There are a lot of high school students who did not develop this, who are also young like you. You report in your database that this A7A5 Russian cryptocurrency was specifically designed to evade sanctions. How did you figure that out?
1: Yeah, so just to back up, over the past year and a half, I created the largest open source database of cryptocurrency money laundering. And what's really notable here is that most bad actors are using cryptocurrency, which is already available, which are on major exchanges and stuff. But Russia has gone so far as to set up their own stablecoin for sanctions evasion. And so, but because it's their own platform, they can use it however they like. And this stablecoin has been sanctioned throughout the globe. It's been sanctioned here in the US, in the UK, in the EU, in Australia, and many other countries. And so the way it's been able to continue to function is that it's got enablers who are allowing it to move billions of dollars constantly, yearly. And so what I've discovered is that there are enablers within the state of Kyrgyzstan. Many of the illicit exchanges which allow the cryptocurrency, the stablecoin, to be converted into cash are registered in Kyrgyzstan. This includes U.S.-sanctioned cryptocurrency exchange called Mir, U.S.-sanctioned cryptocurrency exchange called Grinex, and even the issuer of the stablecoin, something called Old Vector, which is also U.S.-sanctioned. And more egregiously, I think, there's been reports that the mastermind behind the scheme, a convicted Moldovan fraudster, gifted the Kyrgyz president a luxury jet. So it's become a major scale corruption issue. And 2 months ago, on the back of my work, 26 senior UK MPs and lords wrote to the UK Foreign Secretary urging sanctions on this enablers of the stablecoin. 3 weeks ago, the government responded by sanctioning many of these enablers. And then full circle, I myself was sanctioned. It's unprecedented.
0: Yeah, it's crazy. So how did you find out that you were being sanctioned by the Russian government?
1: Yeah, so it's a funny story, Stan. Many of the illicit exchanges which allow the cryptocurrency, the stablecoin, to be converted into cash are registered in Kyrgyzstan. This includes U.S.-sanctioned cryptocurrency exchange called Mir, U.S.-sanctioned cryptocurrency exchange called Grinex, and even the issuer of the stablecoin, something called Old Vector, which is also U.S.-sanctioned. And more egregiously, I think, there's been reports that the mastermind behind the scheme, a convicted Moldovan fraudster, gifted the Kyrgyz president a luxury jet. So it's become a major scale corruption issue. And 2 months ago, on the back of my work, 26 senior UK MPs and lords wrote to the UK Foreign Secretary urging sanctions on this enablers of the stablecoin. 3 weeks ago, the government responded by sanctioning many of these enablers. And then full circle, I myself was sanctioned. It's unprecedented.
0: Yeah, it's crazy. So how did you find out that you were being sanctioned by the Russian government?
1: Yeah, so it's a funny story. I'm still in high school. And so I was sat at the back of my economics class. I opened up my laptop and I saw a Reuters headline stating that I myself was sanctioned. So how incredible is that? It's unprecedented. I'm the first high schooler in history to ever be sanctioned by an authoritarian regime for exposing corruption.
0: And so were you proud when you found this out? Were you afraid? What was your reaction?
1: So I think it's obviously a bit of a shock to find out that you've been sanctioned, but I'm wearing it as a badge of honor, because if the Kremlin feels they need to sanction a 17-year-old for doing this big expose, that they must be using it heavily, and that they're afraid of what other people may see when this gets into the public eye. And so I really, this is emboldening me further to continue on this journey of exposing Russian cryptocurrency laundering.
0: And do your classmates know? Are they impressed, or are they teasing you, or what?
1: I think it's a mixed bag. Obviously, they like the work I'm doing, but obviously it's a shock to see someone sanctioned at 17. But I'm really proud of myself, which is nice.
0: And what have you learned from your father about how to deal with Russian intimidation?
1: Yeah, so I've always been inspired by my father, but I'm biased. He's doing incredible work, and I've been around people who are doing such courageous things, whether that's human rights officials or people bringing justice for those who don't have voices. And I've always felt, growing up, my father's lawyer, Sergei Magnitsky, was killed 6 months after I was born, that I should be doing something to bring justice for people who may not have the voices to bring justice for themselves. And this cryptocurrency issue, as I said, requires a young person. So I figured, why don't I do something to try and contribute?
0: Okay. Well, thanks so much for your time. Congratulations, I guess,
1: on
0: being the first teenager to be sanctioned by the Russians. And well done with your work.
1: Thank you.
0: Up next, tonight's Nightlight is about one institution's uncompromising commitment to tell America's story. Its full story. Keep with us.
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0: when your cat is acting weirder, or your dog is being louder, your turtle moves slower.
1: Hello, Ted.
0: Your cat seems thirstier.
2: Whoa, slow down, buddy.
0: Or your puppy is acting clumsier. Day or night, if you don't know what's wrong, know where to go.
1: Veg ER for pets. This is Kate.
0: Veg. The better, kinder ER for pets.
3: A nightlight doesn't change what's in a room. It helps us see what's already there, even when it's hard to look at. Tonight's nightlight is Smithsonian Secretary Lonnie G. Bunch III and the people who protect our history. Earlier this month, the White House issued a 162-page report accusing the National Museum of American History of extreme political activism by presenting what the report deemed as a distorted view of American history. One example it singled out was the Chinese Exclusion Act of 1882, objecting to the museum's description of the law as racially motivated. But if the name of this law alone wasn't enough, history tells us exactly what that law was. The Chinese Exclusion Act was the first major federal law to ban immigration based on nationality. It was fueled by open hostility toward Chinese immigrants. It passed in the wake of adding what the report deemed as a distorted view of American history. One example it singled out was the Chinese Exclusion Act of 1882, objecting to the museum's description of the law as racially motivated. But if the name of this law alone wasn't enough, history tells us exactly what that law was. The Chinese Exclusion Act was the first major federal law to ban immigration based on nationality. It was fueled by open hostility toward Chinese immigrants. It passed in the wake of anti-Chinese lynchings. One of its chief supporters, Senator John F. Miller of California, argued that Chinese people could never truly become Americans because of who they were and where they came from. More than 140 years later, that rhetoric sounds familiar. President Trump has suspended immigration from dozens of countries, most of them in Asia and Africa. His administration has also nearly halted refugee admissions while making an exception, of course, for white South Africans. And in November, White House Deputy Chief of Staff Stephen Miller posted on social media, quote, "You are not just importing individuals. You are importing societies. No magic transformation occurs when failed states cross borders. At scale, migrants and their descendants recreate the conditions and terrors of their broken homelands." So history does not repeat itself exactly, but it often asks us familiar questions, uncomfortable questions, questions that someone like Stephen Miller would prefer not to think about. The Smithsonian is forcing him to. Secretary Lonnie Bunch wrote a memo to staff about that White House report saying, quote, "Our work is driven by scholarship, accuracy, and an uncompromising commitment to tell the fullness of America's story. As public servants and the keepers of this institution, we are charged with helping a nation find understanding, hope, and clarity. Without that clarity about the past, we might miss what's happening right here in the present. Those who protect our history shine a light on where we've been, so we can choose where we're going." Tonight's 11th hour is done. Tomorrow starts right now.
4: Senator John Ossoff is going to join me here in just a second. And I want to start tonight with something he said to reporters earlier today.
5: What do you say to your Republican colleagues who may agree with the president on this?
6: I don't know of Republican colleagues who agree with the president on this. Privately, most elected Republicans in this building think the president has lost it and is dooming them to dismal losses this fall. Thank you all so much for your time.
4: So Republicans don't agree with the president on this. Privately, they think the president has lost it and is dooming them to fail. That's quite a thing to say. Now, I'm going to tell you exactly what Senator Ossoff was talking about in just a second, but just to give you a little itty-bitty hint here, and I'm sure you're already picking up on this, it is definitely related to all the conspiracy theory pushing and the completely unhinged speech we are probably going to hear Trump deliver on Thursday. But frankly, that statement could actually apply to a whole lot of things. Because there's no shortage of issues right now where the president is screwing things up in ways that are disastrous for his own party. I mean, take, for instance, his unpopular on-again, off-again war with Iran that he, of course, started. After he spent weeks playing up peace talks with Iran, weeks, Trump abruptly reversed himself last week and started bombing the country all over again. Iran then reasserted its control over the Strait of Hormuz, sending oil prices spiking. I'm sure you're all experiencing that now. And so yesterday, Trump came up with his latest genius idea for how to deal with it all.
7: We're going to keep the Strait, and we'll probably run it. We'll become the guardian of the Strait. Maybe we'll call it the guardian angel of the Strait. And we should be reimbursed for that. When we do that, we're going to be reimbursed.
8: I want to be reimbursed because we're protecting a very rich portion of the world. We're spending money. And so what we've done is we are going to be reimbursed for protection.
4: We're going to be reimbursed, apparently through a 20% toll on all cargo shipped through the Strait. Are you now? Never mind, there is no basis for that declaration and no way the United States could implement that without a significant military presence in the Strait, which nobody wants. But that was Trump yesterday. Then today he reversed himself again. Just 24 hours later, he walked back all of those proposed plans, deciding that never mind. The U.S. will not put any tolls on ships coming through the Strait, which, by the way, they wouldn't be able to implement anyway. But if you're a Republican running for re-election, how do you defend? Not just that kind of whiplash decision-making in the middle of a war that had no clear end, that is already deeply unpopular with the American people. How do you defend that? Everybody's experiencing the impacts of that. And that's also hardly the only area where Trump's erratic decisions are becoming even harder for Republicans to defend. I mean, at the beginning of this year, the Trump administration sparked nationwide backlash when ICE officials shot and killed two people in the streets of Minneapolis. We quite a bit on this show. And in response, Trump administration officials insisted that they were shifting immigration enforcement away from the roving street patrols that resulted in those deaths. But Trump refused to back away from his goal of carrying out mass deportations across the country, the fever dream, of course, of Stephen Miller. And so senior ICE officials tell The Atlantic that ICE's tactics have simply shifted to trying to arrest more people in their vehicles. How comforting. Now, those tactics have now led to the deaths of at least two more individuals in Texas and in Maine. And those killings have sparked huge protests in those two states. Two states where I would note Republicans are desperately trying to hold on to their Senate seats. Dozens of protesters gathered outside of Senator Susan Collins' office chanting, you can hear that. They're saying, vote her out. Vote her out. And so today we got yet another Trump reversal. His administration has now ordered ICE to halt most motor vehicle stops while carrying out operations. But Trump still has not abandoned his demands for sweeping mass deportations, and that's pretty important. And so Republicans are just left to wonder how and when Trump's deadly mass deportation force will spark the next outrage and where. We see this story over and over again. Trump pursues an unpopular policy, then he carries it out in such a haphazard and chaotic way that the resulting collateral damage only makes it more unpopular. And then his party struggles to justify it after it's blown up in their face. We saw it again today, in this week, I should say, with Trump's deeply unpopular decision to try and settle a lawsuit with himself to create a $1.8 billion slush fund for his political allies, while giving himself and his family broad immunity from tax audits. And any wonder that is hugely unpopular? Not to me. Anyway, Republicans have been desperate to put that whole disaster behind them. Of course they are. But Trump refused to give up on the part of that settlement that benefited him personally, keeping the issue alive. And now this week, a judge has ruled that Trump's lawyers acted in bad faith while negotiating that so-called settlement. No kidding. And has ordered sanctions against several people involved in the scheme, including, I would note, acting Attorney General Todd Blanch, who is set to appear before Congress tomorrow for his confirmation hearing. That's going to be a fun one to watch, which means Republicans will once again be put in a position to defend the indefensible. No matter the damage it is doing to the political party he leads, he can't bring himself to abandon his most unpopular policies, no matter how toxic they may be for his own party, people running for re-election from his own party. Which brings me to his latest harebrained gambit. The thing John Ossoff says is dooming the president's party to dismal losses, in part. There's probably more. We'll talk to him about it in a second. The thing he says has convinced Republicans that Trump has, quote, lost it. Trump has announced that this Thursday he will give a primetime address about our nation's elections. MS Now has learned that the speech will focus on the security of voting machines and foreign influence in elections, and the president is expected to release declassified intelligence documents on both subjects. As MS Now reports, the address follows a year of internal disagreement between different administration factions over how to satisfy the president's demands for information bolstering his false claim that he won the 2020 election, which, as we know, all know, he is completely obsessed with. And this notably comes as, quote, access to the president has loosened in recent months, as Trump has increasingly leaned on aides and senior officials willing to spread conspiracy theories about 2020. That's according to one administration official who says, quote, it's that network of people that is the real effing problem. They try to put bits and pieces together and then make these conclusions. Look, if there's one thing that is clear, it's that Donald Trump is incapable of letting anything go. He does not care that his pursuits are unpopular with the American people and a drag on his party's reelection chances and in many parts of the country. He doesn't care that his efforts have failed over and over again. He'll just keep improvising new ways to push his agenda. And some of the documents under consideration for release Thursday relate to Georgia's 2020 results and the Senate runoffs that followed, according to two people familiar with the plans. That suggests Trump may use his address to call into question the elections of Georgia's Democratic Senators John Ossoff and Raphael Warnock ahead of a crucial midterm election in that state. How insane is that? I wonder what John Ossoff has to say about all of that. Joining me now is Democratic Senator John Ossoff of Georgia. He's a member of the Senate Intelligence Committee. Okay, there's so much to be said here, but why do you think Trump is giving this speech and why now?
9: So before we get to this matter of the president potentially declaring sitting senators illegitimate, just take a
4: that
9: step
4: matter,
9: back.
4: Yes, go ahead.
9: And look at the situation. You've got the American public broadly furious with the president for war and tariffs and health care cuts that are making everything more expensive. This palpable anger that he doesn't care about the cost of living crisis. He's more concerned with lining his own pockets. And so now he's pivoting, with the election just a few months away, from ballroom obsession to election conspiracy theory obsession. This is politically disastrous for Republicans in Georgia. Remember, the most popular Republican elected official in Georgia is Governor Brian Kemp. He's popular precisely because he didn't help Donald Trump steal the 2020 election. Remember that it's our Republican Secretary of State, Brad Raffensperger, that Donald Trump badgered and bullied to, quote, find the votes Donald Trump needed to win a state that Donald Trump had lost. Donald Trump tried to commit voter fraud in Georgia in 2021. My opponent, Mike Collins, on the other hand, is a dyed-in-the-wool election denier, Trump loyalist, Trump puppet, who launched his general election campaign reaffirming his commitment to the big lie that Donald Trump won the 2020 election. And if folks want to help me defeat this MAGA fanatic congressman in Georgia, it's electjohn, electjohn.com.
4: Okay, so let's go back to Georgia, as you just outlined, it's just, you've lived it. He's kind of obsessed with Georgia, Trump is. It's also he just went in and took voting machines from Fulton County, sent Tulsi Gabbard in there. We all remember her lurking behind the pillars there. Why is he obsessed with Georgia? Why?
9: In my view, he's obsessed with Georgia because he can't get over the fact that it was black voters and black political power who were instrumental to his defeat in Georgia and in a number of crucial battleground states. But look, there's talk that he might try to declare me and Raphael Warnock illegitimate senators. Obviously, the president has no power to do that, but he does have the power to try to intimidate people. He's demonstrated his will to abuse power. I expect him to use whatever he puts out there on Thursday as a pretext either for some attempted unconstitutional use of federal power to interfere in the election or to give his proxies and loyalists in state and local jurisdictions some cover for whatever they might attempt or to lay the groundwork for challenging the result. And the bottom line is that this is a real and live threat to voting rights in the United States right now, and perhaps the most significant we've faced since the 1960s. And I'm asking folks again to help me defend voting rights and get out the vote in Georgia at electjohn.com.
4: So you just talked about something I think is really important for people to remember. This speech is not just a speech and then it ends. This speech is a part of an ongoing effort for him to delegitimize, disenfranchise voters, and to spread conspiracy theories. So let's just dig into what you just talked about what could be next, because you've been paying close attention to this. He gives this speech. First of all, are you worried that he's going to mention Georgia and try to push conspiracy theories out there? Potentially?
9: Look, his obsession with Georgia hurts Georgia Republicans. I mean, this is not a political winner for Congressman Mike Collins. Mike Collins, if he knows what's good for him, he already has to defend voting to double health insurance premiums for a million Georgians. I doubt he wants to spend the next 4 months dealing with Donald Trump's conspiracy theories about the 2020 election. But putting the politics aside, I'm concerned about the defense of voting rights in Georgia. I'm concerned about what Donald Trump abusing his federal power may do to try to interfere with the process or cast doubt on the results. And that's why I'm asking people to help me to defend voting rights and to make sure that we can empower every eligible voter in Georgia to navigate whatever obstacles are put in their path or whatever misinformation they're served.
4: So where does it go after Thursday? Because this is important for people to understand. This is just part of laying, could be, we don't know what's in the speech exactly, but everything we've seen from reporting could be laying the predicate here to do further investigations, to seize more ballots. Where do you think it goes?
9: I think that he is trying to create some pretext for an abuse of federal power, trying to create cover for state and local allies to get up to no good in those jurisdictions, and try to lay the groundwork for some kind of potential challenge to the results. That's what I think his goal is. But I think they're divided within the White House and the administration on this. And here's what I would say. If you're working in the Trump administration right now, if you're, say, CIA Director John Ratcliffe, and you see what's about to happen, that they're going to selectively declassify some nonsense to try to lay the foundation for some kind of mischief, this is the last chance to jump ship and speak out, because you will be forever tainted by your association with these kinds of shenanigans.
4: You talked about, I just played a clip at the beginning of the show. This is the glamour of the Senate, where you're asked by reporters questions in a parking lot. I think that must have been in a parking lot. But you talked about having conversations with your Republican colleagues who think, and I don't want to put, you basically said that Trump has lost it around this particular topic. Tell us more about, I know you're not going to name names, you're welcome to, about those conversations. What do Republicans tell you privately about this particular topic, this conspiracy theory pushing?
9: Let me say, it's not even new that in private conversations, a huge number of my Republican colleagues have contempt for the president. They view him as somebody who's adverse to their own interests. They know that he's torpedoing GOP chances in these midterm elections. But I don't think they're going to do anything about it. We should not hold out hope for a sudden outbreak of courage and integrity
4: and spine
9: among
4: growth.
9: Elected Republicans in Washington. He still has the GOP in his grip, and in particular, his most dedicated loyalists like Congressman Mike Collins, my opponent, who is a known and notorious bigot and anti-Semite, who is only a congressman because his daddy was a congressman, who Brian Kemp worked so hard to try to deny the Republican nomination because he's so extreme, because he's so unpalatable, and because as Donald Trump spirals into conspiracy land, Congressman Mike Collins is going to follow him right along.
4: You sit on the Senate Intelligence Committee. You're going to have the opportunity to question Jake Clayton in a hearing tomorrow. That feels quite awkward for Jake Clayton, given this speech on Thursday. Not our problem. What are you going to push him on? What are you going to press him on, given all of this, everything we've discussed?
9: Look, the Office of the Director of National Intelligence right now is tainted. It's tainted by Tulsi Gabbard's misconduct when she went down to Georgia and, in her own words, at the request of the president, oversaw the execution of a search warrant on a sensitive election site. A massive abuse of that office. It's tainted by Bill Pulte and what Bill Pulte is doing in that office right now. And I sat down today with Jay Clayton to talk about his nomination, and I'll tell you candidly that he said nothing that allayed my concerns that He would be yet another puppet, that he said nothing that demonstrated any kind of will or any kind of real commitment to the independence that we need from the nation's senior most intelligence officer. He'll have another chance to make his case tomorrow in the hearing.
4: Did you ask him about this potential of releasing all of this, declassifying all of this information in advance of Thursday?
9: You can rest assured that tomorrow I and a number of Democrats on the Intelligence Committee will be pressing him on related issues.
4: Senator John Ossoff, thank you as always.
9: Thanks
4: for being here. Okay, my next guest has been speaking to very big crowds across the Midwest the past few days, and he's been talking a lot about what Democrats need to do once Donald Trump is gone from the political scene. That day will come, everyone. Pete Buttigieg is standing by, and he joins us next.
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4: Pete Buttigieg is doing a lot of campaigning for candidates right now, and that may not sound that surprising. We're pretty close to the midterm elections. But he's doing something I think is really interesting. He's really focusing his time right now in red states and districts where the Democratic Party has not won in some time. Because he believes Democrats can, of course, win in those places this November. And one of those states is Nebraska, where Buttigieg rallied today in a House district that Democrats are looking to flip. Another one where he was this weekend is Iowa, where Buttigieg spoke just over the last couple of days. And he pointed out in that speech that the abstract and sometimes academic way that some Democrats approach politics muddies what should be the party's message, that Trump's attacks on democracy are viscerally hurting people.
5: 250 years ago this month, our founders didn't go to war to overthrow a king because they read John Locke and Rousseau in their studies and thought it would be neat to go try this stuff out someplace. They put their lives on the line to create something new in this world because they thought it would make everyday life better if the people were in charge of the government instead of the other way around. 9 out of 10 House races drawn so that you know who's going to win before the first vote is cast in a 50-50 country. This is not an academic concern. This hurts us. This is why things aren't working properly. This is how they can make you pay more at the pump for a war you never asked for. How they burn down the Department of Education while we're worried about kids who can't do math or read like they're supposed to. This is why we can't have nice things. But it doesn't have to be this way. And that's what we're here to do something about.
4: Joining me now is former Transportation Secretary and former South Bend Mayor Pete Buttigieg. It's great to see you. You've had quite a good time, it seems like. We just showed a clip out on the campaign trail over the last several days. It's interesting to me, and I just mentioned this. I mean, I know you were a sought-after surrogate on the campaign trail. You probably get lots of calls from people asking you to campaign. You've made a decision as of late to really focus your time in red states. Why?
6: Well, I think it's important that we reach out everywhere at this moment when more and more people, including independents and a lot of people who usually vote Republican, are ready for something different. You know, sometimes I think we've been made to feel like we who are opposed to what's going on right now in Washington and in Congress are the minority. We not only have a majority, we have a supermajority in public opinion when it comes to the Iran war, when it comes to the prices being too high, when it comes to the need for the wealthiest people and corporations to pay their fair share, on and on down the list, healthcare, you name it. But having a majority in public opinion doesn't automatically mean you get a majority in Congress. You got to go out there and work for it. And what I have found in places like Nebraska's second district where I was today, like Iowa where I was yesterday, other places I've been campaigning from Marjorie Taylor Greene's district in northwest Georgia to the work we were doing on in Montana to heading out to Florida in a little while. There are so many people who, if we can get in front of them with that message, I think they're going to respond and are going to insist on change, deliver change. And it's a reminder also that you don't have to wait till the next presidential election to do something. We have a lot of elections right now in front of us in 2026. We got to make sure that they go well.
4: Part of the argument you've made, and I was reading your speech this morning from Iowa, and obviously I've seen a lot of the clips, is that it's important to kind of, and people just heard you say this too, invite people who voted for Trump in the past into the Democratic coalition. And that makes sense. I mean, more voters means you win elections. That's kind of how the whole thing works. But how do you do that? Because right now, as you well know, there are so many people out there who are part of the Democratic coalition, who have long been, who feel like their voices aren't heard. Nobody's speaking to them. Nobody's speaking out for them, who feel alienated and that their very existence is under threat. So how do you do that? Well, not alienating those groups of people who Democrats also need to vote for them.
6: Well, that's why it's so important to point to all of these things where we have this in common, where it's not about triangulating some ideological middle. It's about finding that most Americans, the left, the center, and quite a few people who usually vote more right, are going to agree right now on health care, on all of the corruption that's going on right now. But only if we do the work. And, you know, I don't think there is any contradiction between standing firm in our values and being there for people who have been part of our coalition for many years and many generations, and inviting people to come join that coalition and grow it. The most effective Democratic candidates and presidents in my lifetime did that. I think back to how it felt in, you know, supposedly deep red Indiana, the night that state turned blue in 2008, as Barack Obama both consolidated that Democratic coalition and invited a lot of people who usually voted the other way to cross over. We have a moment like that on our hands because there's so many people who, you know, frankly, believed the president's the promises that the president made. Far too many voters were told by this president, I'm going to lower prices. We're told I'm going to keep us out of these dumb wars. And rather than being hostile to them as voters, I think we have a chance now to invite them in because they're asking a lot of questions about how things ever got to this point.
4: In your speech today, you reiterated how Democrats can continue doing politics as usual, which I think the majority of people watching it was like, yeah, they can't keep doing it because it's not working. And we all see the polling numbers. What do you mean by that exactly? What specific things do you think Democrats should avoid repeating or continuing to do?
6: Well, I think we've got to recognize that many of the institutions that are being destroyed right now by the Trump administration also cannot and should not be put back together just the way they looked in 2021 or 2012. I do think there is a risk that we might imagine that our job is to take power and just put everything back the way it was. But that's not going to work either. If our economic and political and social systems were working just fine, we wouldn't be here. So the old status quo can't be the answer. We've got to have new answers, and we've got to take big swings at major political reform. Again, I think there's a moment here, for example, on money in politics. You don't have to be a Democrat, and you don't have to be in a blue state to be part of the majority that wants to change that, including, if necessary, a constitutional amendment to deal with Citizens United. And part of the message that I had in Iowa and that I'm taking everywhere I go is, our economic problems are related to the problems in our political system. You know, there is a conventional wisdom out there among some political strategists saying, don't talk about what's wrong with our democracy because we should only be talking about the kitchen table. To me, those two things are intimately connected. The reason we are paying more at the pump, the reason our mortgages are unaffordable in this country, is directly related to the fact that there is no accountability in our government, and there won't be until we fix Congress, fix the Supreme Court, fix money in politics, and we absolutely cannot be afraid to talk about those big reforms, as well as the ins and outs of healthcare, education, the things we want to do on day one.
4: Accountability, you hear that word a lot. I hear it a lot. I'm sure you hear it a lot. People really want it, right? What does that look like as we look ahead? Because there's not unlimited hours in the day. There's not unlimited time in Congress. What do you think accountability looks like as we look ahead?
6: Well, when given the chance, Congress has to, a Democratic-led Congress, has to establish accountability, first of all, around the just naked corruption that is going on. This is not a political question. The idea that the American people shouldn't have been spending hundreds of millions of dollars of our taxes on retrofitting a secondhand jumbo jet, the idea that there is something highly questionable about people from the President of the United States to a lot of other officials getting rich on stock trades while making decisions that move markets. Dealing with that is not some kind of partisan conquest. That's something that most Americans can actually come together around. But also there's the day-to-day accountability that our democratic system is supposed to deliver. See, this is part of the problem with gerrymandering. If 9 out of 10 House districts are ones where you know who's going to win before the first vote is cast, then members of Congress don't feel a level of accountability. They don't feel responsible for anything from big policy questions, like standing up to this Iran war, which is supposed to be Congress's job to declare or to stop, or their personal conduct, like trading stocks and getting rich, when no member of Congress should be trading stocks in the first place.
4: One of the other things I think that has been really interesting about the speeches you've given is that they're very forward-looking. You talk about kind of the period post-Trump where we go from here, which is so important for people to think about. And you said this thing, and I, having worked in government a lot myself, I very much related to this in a recent interview where you said that serving in the Biden administration radicalized you, that just seeing how hard it was to get every even common sense things done, like delivering a new bridge or airport, changed you. Obviously, you were the transportation secretary, so it's understandable that those were the examples you gave. But just like bigger pictures here, what does solving that problem look like if Democrats win back power and eventually the White House? Because you already referenced like you can't rebuild things and put them exactly back together. What does that look like when you're thinking big about how to go from here?
6: Yeah, I mean, the reality is if you have a common sense view that you share with most Americans, it will take radical change to actually act on it in today's Washington. That's what I'm getting at. I'm not talking about ideology. I'm saying that in order to get anywhere, even as an ideological moderate, you have to be ready for radical change in our institutions. What does that look like? Some of the changes I was just talking about around money and politics, around Congress and how elections work, certainly making sure that we have the voting rights reform and protections that are doubly important because of what has been done to systematically tear down black political representation in order to try to keep this Republican Congress in power. But look, we've also got to recognize there are certain institutions that we have cherished as Democrats that are important institutions that probably can't and shouldn't go back to the old way. It was criminally wrong to basically gut the Department of Education as they have done. I also don't think our project is to make the Department of Education look just the way it looked the minute before Donald Trump got here. I could say the same thing about foreign aid. Again, criminally wrong to have demolished the U.S. Agency for International Development. That doesn't mean that we should put it back just the way it was. I know a lot of mayors who would love to see dramatic change in how housing and urban development works and how federal dollars can or can't be used to help make housing more affordable in cities. We should be listening to them, thinking about how we build things from the ground up, because there will be a moment when we have that clean sheet, that fresh start. I hate how we got here. We got here because of all of the destruction that's going on in this moment. But it's also a chance to build something new on sometimes the rubble of these institutions that were frankly already rickety, already showing their age years before we got to this moment.
4: If you ask most people who have worked in Democrat administrations, they would say things were too bureaucratic, too. It's just that, and too bloated, too. It's just exactly how you do it. We don't have nearly enough conversations about the path forward, so you have agreed to stick around. I'm very grateful for that. We're going to take a quick break. We have more questions. We'll be right back.
1: Even the tough

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0: We are back with former Transportation Secretary Pete Buttigieg. So one of the great benefits of having a public platform, a huge one as you do, is you can share your ideas and think big thoughts about how to make things better for people in this country. It also means you can be targeted by people who want to do you or your family harm. And I know you are no stranger to that at all. And I wanted to just ask you about something you've been very candid and open about. And I when I read the Substack piece, which I think people have probably seen, I had a hard time getting through it. And I felt a deep sense of rage for you and Chasten and your family, as anyone would. But for anyone who doesn't remember what I'm talking about, Pete and his family were targeted and subjected to an investigation by Child Protective Services because someone reported a fake anonymous tip. And I just wanted to ask you, because now it's been a couple of weeks, if you could talk to this person who did this to you, what would you say to them?
1: I'd just say this hurt a whole family. This didn't just hurt me. And whatever you think about me, my politics, you just leave my children out of it. They're 4 years old. They do not deserve to be affected or impacted. They shouldn't have to know the first thing about any of this. And there are plenty of things that are acceptable, that are fair game, including really tough arguments, tough rhetoric, whatever. But you don't bring somebody's kids into this. And I don't know what else to say. Well, the other thing I'll say, you know, it was not the easiest decision to go public about this and talk about what happened, but we thought it was important. And as soon as we did, we heard from so many people around the country, people we know and have worked with, people we don't know, some people that I have campaigned against. And I would like to believe that shows that for most people, there is a line, there is a boundary. And that most people are hungry for a different, better public life in this country. That whatever disagreements we're always going to have about taxes or healthcare or whatever, that certain things we can agree on about what we want life, including public life, to be like. Because this kind of thing cannot be the cost of committing to public service or public life in America.
0: I've heard you say about this that it makes you both want to kind of run straight to your family and also makes you want to make the world better for them, which is incredibly powerful. You've also talked about how your kids are too young. They're only 4 years old. Mine are a little older, but they're too young to know what happened and why. Unfortunately, I'm sure you've thought about this, and I'm sure Chasten has, with the internet and the media. They're gonna find out one day, and maybe sooner than you'd like. Have you thought about how

0: part of the story of your kids, too, as hard as this stuff is. I have to ask you before you go. I know you recently told a reporter, I laughed at the answer to this in Iowa, that you're not rolling out a run for president in 2028. I think you were asked the question and you said, nope. It was pretty simple. I know you're not going to announce anything tonight. I know you're focused on 2026, but you've thought so much about the future. I'm just curious if you've thought about what qualities and what vision you think the next nominee needs to have. It's a different time even than when you ran and others ran.
1: You know, years ago, after my presidential campaign, we started an organization called Win the Era, and that organization's still going. And the reason that we called it that is, you know, every time I'm involved in an election, I care deeply about winning the election, just like I care about winning the elections in Iowa and Nebraska that I was involved with the last couple of days. But you need to win an election in order to secure an era, in order to make things better for that long haul. And I think that we need that kind of thinking right now. I think to 250th is a great opportunity to step back and actually think about what it's going to be like by the time of the 300th. I know that might sound a little crazy, but certainly expect that my children will be celebrating the 300th. With some luck, I might be there to see it too. And we're going to ask ourselves what we've done between this moment and that moment so that by then, the sort of corruption that's going on right now is unthinkable. So that by then, the idea that people would be choosing between health insurance payments and mortgage payments seems barbaric. It is barbaric, but it will seem barbaric and antique by then. And for all of that, I think we need leadership. And I'm not just talking about the next president, but the leaders that we're going to elect right now in 2026, who can think about that long term, not in some abstract, airy, academic kind of way, but okay, what do we have to do now? What reforms do we have to do now on everything from things like gerrymandering and how the Supreme Court works to our tax code and how unfair it is? What do we have to be doing right now in ways that we will be glad we did, even if it's hard, especially if it's hard, especially if it takes a long time? You know, the longer something takes to get done, the sooner we should have started on it. And I'm hoping that we can continue to see leaders who can see, of course, to the next election, but far beyond that, and make the right kind of long-term choices that are going to matter. I used to talk in these terms because I was the young guy in the room running for mayor in my 20s, being a presidential candidate in my 30s. Now I think of it in a whole new way, which is, every time I do break the news to our kids that Papa's going to be on the road for a couple of days, I think about why and what's at stake. And the reason, the answer, of course, is that we've got to give them a better world than we're living in right now.
0: Pete Buttigieg, I don't envy your children and the kind of questioning they may get at the dinner table when they're older, given your wealth of knowledge about things. But thank you for being here. I'm sorry that you've been through everything you've been through. And I think every heart of anybody who's a parent is with you in this moment, no matter their political party. Thank you again.
1: Thanks very much. Good being with you.
0: We'll be right back.
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4: We've been talking a lot tonight about a world after Donald Trump and what that might look like. And my next guest literally wrote the book on that topic. It just came out. Joining me now is political commentator Brian Tyler Cohen. He's the author of the new book, The Day After, How to Wield Power in a Post-Trump World. And you probably follow him on YouTube because millions of people do. It's so great to see you.
5: So good to see you, too.
4: Let me ask you, okay, in your book, we've been talking about this through the course of the show, and a lot of what Pete Buttigieg was just saying is similar to kind of the thematics, yeah. And it's so important to think about where we go next. So in your book, you write, the political truth is this. Democrats like to signal their virtues while Republicans like to swagger their virility. Democrats quaintly believe that being good is good enough to win elections. Republicans, on the other hand, think that Americans will admire them for looking strong, for wielding power, for extracting personal wealth from public well-being. There is a lot in there. Talk about how Democrats should change that dynamic.
5: Yeah, I mean, the reality is Democrats, it feels like when Democrats get into office, they are there to protect the institutions of government as opposed to using those institutions to deliver on outcomes for people. And we have seen the extent to which Donald Trump will barrel through anything, norms, traditions, processes, anything to get what he wants. The difference is he does it for self-enrichment. He does it for vanity projects. He does it to consolidate more influence on his family. What I argue in this book is that Democrats need to take that mentality, but to deliver for people on climate change, on health care, on voting rights, on raising the minimum wage, on expanding the Supreme Court, you name it. We need to barrel ahead through these institutions, through these processes, through these norms to get what we want.
4: Your book, as I've noted here, is really about wielding power in this post-Trump world. And obviously, Trump will still be president if Democrats win back the House and maybe the Senate. We will see. What does that look like? You have to pick a priority or priorities. You can't do everything. What do you think they should pick?
5: Well, I think if we're not talking about a post-Trump world, if we're talking about the immediate future, and I do believe that Democrats will take the House, I'm also actually bullish on the Senate. But I think immediately what we'll be able to do with our positions of power in Congress is start to investigate some of the corruption that we're seeing right now, the rampant corruption. I mean, we are seeing a president who has made money hand over fist, billions of dollars, not just for himself, but his family, which, if I remember correctly, used to be something that was disqualifying for Republicans. And yet, not a peep from the GOP, as we see Don Jr. and Eric and Jared Kushner gain billions and billions of dollars. We've watched this president trade favors, trade tax tariff favors instead for foreign real estate and breaks on some of the legislation that he's putting forward. So this corruption is so blatant, so shameless, and so rampant that I think we would be well served, and I think the American people would agree, to look into a lot of what's happening right now, if for nothing else than to set the stage for what a Democratic DOJ can look into when they take power.
4: We only have about 30 seconds left, but I would be remiss if I didn't ask you for some advice for everybody watching out there who are trying to communicate their ideas with the public and doing it not ineffectively and maybe in a cringy way, because you are very effective at communicating with a broad audience. What's one tip out there for people who are trying to talk to the public and are trying to figure out how?
5: talk in a way that people understand. Here's the easiest example that I have. I'll talk to politicians sometimes for interviews, and then we'll wrap the interview, and then they'll say something funny or normal or cool, and I'll be like, that's what I needed during the interview. So I think if people can talk to their constituents, talk to their potential voters like normal human beings, that would go a long way.
4: Talk like you're talking to your neighbor.
5: That's
4: Brian
5: it.
4: Tyler Cohen, the day after. Everybody, it's good prep work.
5: That's
4: Thank
5: it.
4: You for being here.
5: Thanks for having me.
4: We'll be right back.
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4: That does it for me. The last word with Lawrence O'Donnell starts right now. Hey, Lawrence.
5: Hey, Jen. We have two really important candidates joining us tonight, both surprisingly leading in the latest polls. Mm. We have Josh Turek joining us from Iowa, where, as you know, he is the Democratic nominee for Senate. He's got a lead in the latest poll there. And we have Keisha Lance Bottoms joining us here in the studio, running for governor of Georgia. She's got a lead in that poll. That's the kind of thing that can happen if there really is a Democratic wave in November.
4: And if you have good candidates who are ready to ride that wave, too. And they both are. Iowa was written off, and it shouldn't have been. I remember when Barack Obama won it twice. I was working for him. So that's super interesting, as is Georgia. I look forward to watching.
5: Thanks, Jen.
4: Thanks, Lawrence.
5: Thanks. At the Constitutional Convention in Philadelphia, when the Constitution of the United States of America was being written, James Madison was the most eloquent and determined voice arguing against the terrible compromise of two senators per state for the United States Senate. James Madison thought that the House of Representatives and the Senate should both provide proportional representation of voters. And sadly for democracy, James Madison lost that argument. And now the 40 million people of California get the same representation in the United States Senate as the 1.4 million people of Maine, a condition that makes it impossible for the United States to claim that the federal government is even close to a real democracy. But the advantage, the huge advantage for the people of Maine is that they have a right to expect that their two senators, who represent one of the smallest populations represented in the Senate, can really be on top of everything that happens in Maine. They can pay attention to the little things, not just the big things. But for the last 2 days, it has seemed as if Maine has only had one senator.
6: As we've been discussing, Senator, all morning, growing calls in your state for justice and transparency after an ICE agent fatally shot a man in Maine yesterday, marking the second deadly ICE-involved shooting in the United States in less than a week. Immigrant rights groups identify the victim as 26-year-old Juan Sebastian Guerrero of Colombia. The organizations say he'd been issued a Social Security number and was authorized to work in the United States legally. Initially, federal officials said Guerrero was the subject of an arrest warrant. But later, Senator, you confirmed that Homeland Security Secretary Mark Wayne Mullen told you the victim was not the person ICE agents were looking for and that the agents were not wearing body cameras. So for people just waking up to this story, Senator, can you kind of walk us through what you know at this hour?
7: Well, number one, it's a real tragedy. This was a young man who was married, had a 3-year-old daughter, was working, and wasn't the target of the investigation. They were going after the wrong person. And we don't have much in the way of facts, except that this fellow was killed driving a car. And there's a lot of law about law enforcement officers shooting into cars. You're not supposed to shoot into a car unless there's imminent threat to yourself or to others. And it was really interesting. DHS issued a statement last night, and they said that the officer perceived that there was a danger to public safety. They didn't say he felt endangered himself. It was a very sort of lawyerly worded statement that didn't really defend what happened. What happens now is we've got to have a straightforward, transparent and honest investigation that involves state officials. The people of Maine are not going to buy an investigation that's strictly run by the FBI or DHS. I'm sorry, but they just don't have the credibility. The other piece of this, and the larger question is, why were they there in the first place?
5: Angus King is not a Republican, and so there was nothing he could do to convince Donald Trump to stop his ICE invasion of his state. But the senior senator from Maine is a Republican who had no problem with Donald Trump's ICE invasion of Maine.
7: The bigger point is, why were they there in the first place? They arrested. We had a big surge in Maine. It didn't get the publicity that Minnesota, but we had a big surge in Maine in the winter. They arrested over 200 people. 19 of them had criminal records. So this whole idea of this is the worst of the worst and they're going after the criminals and getting criminals off our streets, that's a phony. That's a fraud. And what's really going on is these folks have been given a quota by the White House, which is the worst thing you could do with law enforcement, to arrest. It was 3,500 a day. Now I hear it's 2,000 a day. But when you do that, give that kind of quota to law enforcement, you're almost certain to get bad results. So they shouldn't have even been Biddeford in the first place. Biddeford is a wonderful town. It's up and coming. It's a very dynamic town with, interestingly, a lot of immigrant roots going back 100 years. So they shouldn't have been there at all. And there appears to be very little, if any, justification for this. I'm going to wait for the facts. But thus far, it stinks.
5: This killing by Donald Trump's invasion forces in Maine is the biggest thing that has happened in Maine this year by far. The most important thing. It happened early yesterday morning. And what did the senior senator from Maine do? Nothing. She did nothing. What could the senior senator from Maine do? A lot. She is the chair of the Senate Appropriations Committee, which decides how much money Donald Trump's invasion forces should get. She cast the deciding vote this year to fund ICE and the rest of Donald Trump's invasion forces, who have been indiscriminately killing people on the streets of America without objection from Maine's senior senator. Susan Collins was not reluctant to vote to give ICE the biggest budget they've ever had to continue their reckless attack on the people of this country. She gave ICE everything they wanted and more. And when ICE did the very predictable thing of killing another unarmed, innocent person yesterday, this time in Maine, Susan Collins could not find her voice. She said absolutely nothing publicly. But today, Susan Collins did finally speak publicly. It was at an Appropriations Committee hearing, not an emergency hearing that she called to find out why the ICE agents on that street in Biddeford, Maine, were not wearing the body cameras that she bought for them. Not an emergency hearing to find out why those ICE agents did not use the de-escalation training that she increased the ICE budget to pay for training that obviously does not work. Oh, no, no, no. She did not hold an emergency hearing in her committee because she was worried about the threat, not worried about the threat of the people from Maine and Donald Trump's invasion forces. She was worried about another threat. Here is the threat she was worried about.
8: First of all, let me welcome our distinguished witnesses today. It's a great honor to have you here to respond to our questions. I could not help but think, as I heard Justice Kagan's comments about the 38% increase in the number of threats, that it is increasingly dangerous to be a Supreme Court justice these days.
5: It's not as dangerous as being a resident of Maine. And we can prove that now statistically. When a few reporters caught up to Susan Collins today in a Senate hearing, she took just one question about what happened in Maine.
9: What do you make of Democrats blaming you for the shooting?
8: Blaming me for the shooting in Maine. Well, that's absurd, of course. And it's disappointing to see potential candidates use a tragedy to try to advance a political agenda. I had three conversations yesterday with the Secretary of Homeland Security. And last night, in the latest conversation, we talked about the need to cease the vehicle stopping program until we see an improvement in ICE's operations, except in emergency or urgent circumstances. I am the one who negotiated back in January the $20 million for body-worn cameras. I am the one who negotiated the funding for de-escalation training, and I'm the one who negotiated a 17% increase in the budget of the Independent Inspector General. So I'm the one who argued for all of the safeguards, which would have become law sooner, and the cameras purchased faster if the Democrats had not held up the bill.
5: Zero. That's how many people in this country were murdered or killed by ICE while the Democrats prevented the funding bill for ICE from passing. Exactly zero. But now that Susan Collins got her bill passed to increase ICE funding higher than it has ever been and to buy them the body cameras that they refuse to use and the de-escalation training that does not work, which they also refuse to use on the street, the ICE trail of death has come to Maine. And of course, Democratic Senate candidates who hope to win the nomination to run against Susan Collins are talking about the biggest thing, the most important thing that has happened this year in Maine. Jordan Wood told the New York Times, quote, "If Maine needed a reminder or wake-up call for why this race to defeat her is so important, we got one. Susan Collins has never had the courage to stand up and meet the moment." And that is simply a statement of historical fact. The word courage has nothing to do with a single day of Susan Collins's work life. The protests in Maine started immediately after the shooting, first with a few women yelling at the ICE agents at the scene, followed quickly by an outpouring from the neighborhood around the shooting scene, and eventually a march on Susan Collins' office in nearby Portland, Maine. And now, only because Donald Trump is afraid of losing Republican control of the United States Senate, Donald Trump has decided to try to put a stop to the killings he has unleashed by his invasion forces. The Atlantic is reporting that late last night, per order of Donald Trump, obviously, the Immigration and Customs Enforcement official Liana Castano sent out an email to top ICE supervisors around the country. Effective immediately, Castano wrote, vehicle stops are suspended until further notice. Someone had to die for Donald Trump to stop his vehicle stops. And that person had to die in Maine. It had to be a state Donald Trump is afraid of losing in the Senate election in November. Susan Collins could have stopped this invasion. Susan Collins could have told Donald Trump, told the White House chief of staff, told the Republican leader of the Senate that she needed the invasion forces to leave Maine, to never come to Maine, in order for her to be reelected. And they all would have understood that and acted on that. But she didn't do that. She didn't stand on the border of Maine. She didn't stand on the floor of the United States Senate and say, no, don't let them come here. She didn't dare. She let it happen. She let the invasion happen to her state. A New York Times poll shows that before this killing, 56% of Maine voters disapproved of Donald Trump's handling of immigration. That's before that killing in Maine. 56% disapproved of the deadly policy that Susan Collins has supported and has allowed to come to Maine. But the cowardly Susan Collins, as every other cowardly Republican senator just like her, did absolutely nothing to defend her state against Donald Trump's invasion forces. Nothing. Not a thing. The statement that the Department of Homeland Security put out 12 hours after the shooting said, quote, ICE law enforcement attempted to conduct a vehicle stop. The vehicle attempted to flee the scene, and fearing for public safety, an officer discharged his weapon. And that is a description, a perfect description, of an illegal shooting by law enforcement. Every law enforcement rule book in the country, from local police to federal officers, forbids shooting at moving vehicles unless that moving vehicle or someone in it is specifically attempting to harm the officer who fires the weapon. That is not what the official statement here describes. It does not describe any threat to any of the officers at the scene. The official statement says the shooter was not fearing for his life or his safety. He was, quote, fearing for public safety. And the limited available video, limited angles that the videos that are available of the shooting show, this shooting at 7 o'clock in the morning, there's no public present in any of those videos that could possibly have been threatened by a slowly moving car. It shows no evidence of anyone being threatened by anything in that car. And Susan Collins says, blaming me for the shooting in Maine, well, that's absurd. The legal blame for the shooting in Maine will be decided by Maine's attorney general and possibly juries in Maine, but the voters of Maine might not find it so absurd to blame Susan Collins when they cast their next vote for United States Senate. Leading off our coverage tonight is Maine Democratic Representative Shelley Pingree. Thank you very much for joining us tonight, Congresswoman Pingree. I know this happened in your district. What is the latest state of the situation there now?
10: Well, Mainers are extremely angry. And as you've heard, or as you said, this has become a huge political issue, as it was when ICE ran the operation earlier this year that they disgustingly called Catch of the Day. And I think for many Mainers, they thought that ICE had exited our state. But just like so many other states, and something I know because of the constituent work we do in our office, there have been ICE operations going on throughout this year. And usually this is obviously our first shooting, but many people have been picked up who are illegally here in this country. They're taken to detention centers, these for-profit detention centers. We hear from family members trying to find them. Or we have members of our community who are afraid to go outside because of this very thing. They're afraid to go outside of their home, go to their job, because afraid they'll be targeted. So this has been a huge issue in our state, as it is across the country, and it has to stop.
5: The we saw other Republican senators around the country stop certain things Donald Trump wanted to do, including building ICE facilities, detention centers in their states. And the Republican senators in those states just immediately stopped it. And none of them got built. None of them opened up when the Republican senator in the state said, no, you just can't do it here. Susan Collins has said nothing publicly about this until today, off camera, to some reporters, just one question as she was basically running away from them after a hearing.
10: Well, someone shouldn't have to die for these ICE operations to come to an end. And while I'm grateful to see that they're going to stop these traffic checks, they shouldn't have been going on after all. The ICE operations was just using that because it's too hard to get a warrant to go to somebody's house. So in order to make their quota of 2,000 a day, this is what they've been doing in my state and so many others. And Republicans have responsibility for this. They're the ones who went along with this extraordinary amount of money and complete lack of oversight, in my opinion, of what was going on. If they didn't have their body cameras, I mean, great that they were voted on and that the money was there. But when asked, Mark Wayne Mullen said, well, we ordered them, but they haven't come through. And you can't blame the Democrats for blocking this. They've had a long time to make sure they got these body cameras. They've had a long time to train these officers. This has not been happening. And this is the result of what happens. And it's not, you know, only this one death. We had a death within the week in Texas. Mm-hmm. And so many people have been separated from their families. They're in detention. They're all over the country in broken families. They're not showing up for work because they can't. It's horrendous what's been going on, and it's been swept under the rug.
5: The going forward, what are you expecting from the Attorney General of Maine? What is possible?
10: Well, the entire delegation has demanded that we have the right to do a state investigation. I mean, we've seen what happened in Minnesota, where they covered up evidence. They didn't share all the details. In fact, I think evidence was just released yesterday, the same day as this killing, in the Minnesota case. So we've said we need to know all along. We have to have our own parallel investigation. You heard Angus King say it earlier on your program. Nobody trusts ICE or the FBI right now to do that level of investigation. And our streets are overflowing with angry Mainers right now who are out with vigils and protests saying we want ICE out of our state. We don't know why they're conducting all these operations in our relatively crime-free state. These are our friends, our neighbors, our coworkers. We need to have them end their operations, and we need a thorough investigation of what went on.
5: Maine Congresswoman Shelley Pigree, thank you very much for joining us tonight.
10: Thanks for having me.
5: And coming up, it took Donald Trump the usual 24 hours to drop his most recent insane and illegal idea about the Strait of Hormuz, and it left people on Wall Street calling him Taco Trump once again, meaning Trump always chickens out. That's next.
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2: Not surprisingly, Donald Trump's astonishingly stupid idea to charge a 20% mafia-style protection fee on cargo shipped through the Strait of Hormuz did not last 24 hours in his own mad mind. Donald Trump, who thought up that particular piece of insanity all by himself, dropped it as soon as someone in the White House explained to him just how much that would help the price of oil skyrocket again, maybe crash the stock market, not to mention how completely unenforceable it would be and how illegal it would be. And so the stupidest thing Donald Trump has said about the Strait of Hormuz, and he has said a lot of stupid things, has now become another taco item. The phrase Trump taco was coined on Wall Street to mean Trump always chickens out, and it has applied to all of his most insane ideas about tariffs and other economic issues that would normally send the stock market into convulsions. But because everyone on Wall Street is so sure Donald Trump will chicken out on his most insane proposals, they just wait the 24 hours for Donald Trump to reverse himself and reliably chicken out. Donald Trump was obviously not paying attention when his Secretary of State said this 3 weeks ago.
3: Well, that's the law. It's an international waterway. No country is allowed to charge tolls or fees on an international waterway. That's existing international law. That's the way it is in international waterways all over the world, and that's the way we expect it'll be here. So I don't think we have anybody to convince around here in that regard. I think all the countries in this region would agree with us.
2: Nah, he forgot to convince Donald Trump. Here's what Donald Trump said yesterday about charging protection money to pass through the Strait of Hormuz.
4: We're going to keep the strait, and we'll probably run it. We'll become the guardian of the strait. Maybe we'll call it the guardian angel of the strait. And we should be reimbursed for that. When we do that, we're going to be reimbursed because the other nations are very wealthy. They're on our side. And we can't be expected to do that for nothing, unlike we had for many years. You know, if we guarded the strait for 50 years more, and we never got paid for it. They made all the money, and the United States was just, you know, not, they wouldn't, it's amazing. It's, we guarded it for nothing. And now we're going to guard it, and we're going to get paid for guarding it, a lot of money. But we just want to be reimbursed for doing all of this, for putting our people in danger. But we're really not putting people, we're really saving people.
2: What could it be like to work at one of those places where you have to listen to that Trump madness, that Trump stupidity, and pretend that it's not insane? Yesterday, Donald Trump posted this on social media. The USA will be, from this point forward, known as the guardian of the Hormuz Strait, but as such, and as a matter of fairness, will be reimbursed at the rate of 20% on all cargo shipped. And of course, as expected by everyone on Wall Street who had no reaction to Donald Trump's imagined 20% extortion fee in the Strait of Hormuz, the taco happened on schedule 24 hours later, and the 20% fee disappeared into Donald Trump's wastebasket of insane and illegal ideas. Joining our coverage now is Democratic Congressman Chris DeLuzio of Pennsylvania. He's a member of the House Armed Services Committee and a Navy veteran. Congressman DeLuzio, you've been on Navy ships in the Strait of Hormuz. What is it like for you when you hear something as crazy as this, as illegal as this, as directly contrary to what Marco Rubio has just said? Someone who's actually in service to this country patrolled the Strait of Hormuz. You have to listen to a president say something as demented as this. What is it like for you when you hear that?
5: Yeah. Lawrence, I got to tell you, every other American president this millennium, not named Donald Trump, was able to keep the Strait of Hormuz open without having to send Americans to risk their lives. And that's what Donald Trump is now contemplating, right? He's suggesting that American sailors and maybe Marines and others will have to go risk their lives to get the Strait of Hormuz open so that Middle Eastern tyrants can sell their oil to Asia and elsewhere. I don't think the American people want that. They want us doing less in the Middle East, not war. They want to see Americans back home, not risking their lives and fighting and bleeding and dying for oil in the Middle East. And yet this president continues to bungle his way through this war. And it's exactly why the Congress should constrain him and put a stop to this and bring our troops home.
2: Take us inside the cabins of those Navy vessels on patrol in the region who hear yesterday Donald Trump say their next job is going to be controlling the Strait of Hormuz and charging this 20% fee, never mind that it would be impossible to even calculate how you would get the 20% number. Yeah. But so you're on one of those Navy ships and you hear that. This is from the commander in chief. This is what your mission's going to be starting tomorrow or starting any minute now. And then 24 hours later, though, you see Donald Trump, the commander in chief, completely retract what he said 24 hours before. What must that be like inside those Navy ships?
5: Well, I'm sure a little bit of whiplash. And look, our American service members are going to do what's asked of them. The point, though, Lawrence, I think you get this. You don't squander the patriotism of our troops. You don't ask them to risk their lives needlessly. It's a dangerous mission between drone attack risk, small arms fire, and so much else. That's a really dangerous mission. And again, at what cost and for what? American presidents have managed to keep the Strait open for my adult life without having to send Americans to patrol it, to escort tankers through, and more. Yeah, that's exactly what this president is forcing our service members to do, to clean up for a disastrous war that he never should have started in the first place. This is terrible business. It's messy. It's dangerous. It's bloody. It's deadly. And we're paying for it right here at home. You see the gas prices, the oil prices spiking once again because of Donald Trump's failures.
2: So, I mean, the idea that in war, your enemy chooses a tactic that is both illegal and harmful to the world, and your choice in that war is then to try to do the same thing. I mean, this is the equivalent of the United States in World War II saying, if Hitler doesn't stop bombing London, we will start bombing London.
5: Yeah, I mean, it highlights it right there. And the fact that you had the clip with Secretary Rubio saying the exact opposite of what Donald Trump is now saying, that, of course, international waterways are to be opened. And look, it used to mean something that when American might and power loomed, the mere suggestion of our presence would be something enough to guarantee security, to keep something like the Strait of Hormuz opened. And yet, in bungling this war, and let me be clear, Donald Trump's bungling of this war, not our troops. The Iranians have seen an inability from this president to keep the Strait open. It's something we are all paying for. I just don't think the solution is to make Americans risk their lives, make Americans pay for this. It's not what the American people want us to do. They want us pulling back from the Middle East and pulling away from wars for oil.
2: Congressman Chris DeLuzio, thank you very much for joining our coverage tonight.
5: Thanks, Lawrence.
2: And coming up, Republicans are now in a panic, a real panic, about Iowa, a state they usually don't have to worry about, now that our next guest, Democratic candidate for Senate, Josh Turek, has grabbed the lead in the polls. Josh Turek, who says he will not vote for funding ICE, will join us next.
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0: The Democratic candidate for United States Senate in Iowa, Josh Turek, posted this in May. "What we are seeing from ICE right now is unacceptable. That's why I voted against a bill that would have penalized Iowa law enforcement for refusing to cooperate with ICE, and that's why I won't vote for any funding to DHS without significant ICE reform." A recent Fox poll is creating real panic among Republicans trying to hold on to control of the United States Senate. That Fox poll shows Josh Turek with a 4-point lead over Republican Ashley Hinson in Iowa's U.S. Senate election. That's a margin within the margin of error. But Josh Turek's lead grows to 15 points among extremely motivated voters, 56 to 41. Axios reports, quote, "The GOP, alarmed by recent polls and voting trends, is juicing its efforts in Ohio and Iowa to reinforce a Senate red wall they believe can block Democrats' path to a majority in the chamber." One Nation, the conservative nonprofit aligned with Senate Majority Leader John Thune, is reserving $28 million in TV advertising in Ohio and $11 million in Iowa, according to plans obtained by Axios. And joining us now is Iowa State Representative Josh Turek. He's the Democratic nominee for U.S. Senate in Iowa. Thank you very much for joining us again tonight. So we see that the Republican money is going to pour into Iowa against you. On the subject of ICE, that post that you wrote in May is before the recent killings by ICE that we have seen, including the latest one in Maine yesterday. What should the United States Senate be doing about ICE right now?
1: Yeah, well, Lawrence, thanks for having me again. Really grateful to be here. You know, what we're seeing with ICE is just fundamentally wrong. It's inhumane and it's un-American. Americans shouldn't have to worry about being shot in the streets. And I can tell you that this issue is deeply personal to me. I'm married to an immigrant. I'm married to an Afro-Latina woman born in the Dominican Republic. And I can't believe that I have to tell my wife that she's got to keep her passport with her just when she goes to the grocery store. And I can tell you, if I was in the U.S. Senate, I would not vote for any funding to DHS without serious reforms, including body cams, use of force standards, and also protections to sensitive areas like churches and schools and hospitals. Because what we're seeing right now with ICE is fundamentally wrong and un-American.
0: What is the top issue in the Senate race in Iowa right now? And given the consideration, it could be different by the time you get to the last week of October, because we don't know what's going to happen in this world. But as of right now,
1: I would say healthcare is one. Iowa is absolutely in a healthcare crisis. We're the only state with a growing cancer rate. We've closed 250 more healthcare clinics in the last 15 years under Republican control. And the Medicaid cuts have disproportionately hurt my state because we're an older state and in a poorer state. And I would also say, secondly, would be the tariffs. The tariffs have absolutely decimated our rural communities and our small family farms. And we now lead the nation in farm foreclosures because of it.
0: The tariffs, the effect there is that you're a great exporting state, agricultural state where you produce way more than America can eat. It's exported around the world. Against Iowa's agricultural exports because of the Trump tariffs imposed on those countries.
1: Yeah, absolutely. You know, and the tariffs are really just the icing on the cake to our farmers. We still haven't passed a farm bill. We haven't done anything on vertical integration, on breaking up the monopolies that is leading to an increase in fertilizer. Haven't done anything on right to repair, mandatory country of origin labeling. And I can tell you that this unnecessary war in Iran is hurting Iowans more than any other state. We've already lost 3 Iowans in the conflict. And in Iowa, we are seeing diesel prices, fuel prices, which are hurting our farmers, skyrocket. And then we're seeing an even further increase on fertilizer prices going up.
0: And the fertilizer, which is, I learned in this war, I didn't realize that fertilizer was being shipped so importantly through the Strait of Hormuz, along with so many other things.
1: Yeah, that's correct. And, you know, unfortunately, we're seeing the beginnings of a second farm crisis, what I'm calling a Farmageddon. And with the fertilizer prices, we're just going to see this continue. Next planting season is really, really going to be difficult. But the good news is that Iowa farmers and rural communities, they are ready for change, and they are ready for something different. That's why we're getting huge turnouts everywhere that we're going, of independents, of Republicans. The Trump signs, the Trump flags, they are coming down. And Iowans are ready for a new voice in the U.S. Senate, somebody that's going to be fighting for the people. And if you're ready to see us make a change in Iowa, join us at TurekForIowa.com.
0: Iowa Senate candidate Josh Turek, thank you very much for joining us tonight.
1: Thank you, Lawrence. Appreciate it.
0: Thank you. Coming up, Democratic candidate for governor.

0: This is the sound of Claire cooking dinner at home. And that's the sound of a fraud alert from Wells Fargo flagging a charge for a pricey restaurant in Paris. Considering Claire isn't in Paris right now, that seemed odd to the bank and to Claire. Two taps later, Claire says nope to the charge and Wells Fargo is on the case. However you make money work, Wells Fargo can work with that.
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2: 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Two taps later, Claire says nope to the charge and Wells Fargo is on the case. 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
6: The latest Fox poll shows Democrat Keisha Lance Bottoms leading Republican Rick Jackson by 5 points, 52 to 47. That's within the margin of error of that poll. And in a recent campaign speech, Keisha Lance Bottoms outlined her agenda as governor of Georgia.
7: I'm going to fight to lower costs and make sure families can afford to buy or rent a home. And we are going to crack down on corporate landlords who are making it harder for working families to buy or rent a home and live in these homes with dignity. I'm going to make sure that pre-K is available to every 4-year-old in Georgia.

0: raise teacher starting pay. And we will eliminate their state income taxes. I'll get to work on day one to expand Medicaid. Making sure that Georgians can access the health care they deserve, including access to mental health care.
1: And joining us now is Keisha Lance Bottoms, former mayor of Atlanta, former senior advisor to President Biden. She's currently the Democratic nominee for governor of Georgia. She's the author of The Rough Side of the Mountain, a memoir. Thank you very much for joining us here in the studio tonight. You began in that, what we showed of that speech, you began with the affordability of housing, and Donald Trump refused to sign the housing bill, which maybe he didn't know becomes law anyway if he doesn't veto it. But he refused to sign it, said it was unimportant, didn't care about it.
2: That's insane. Add that to the list of insane things that happens with this president. But I'll just say this. Wherever I've gone, I have gone in the state of Georgia, this affordability issue is the number one issue. Affordable housing, the lack thereof, is an issue in our rural communities, in our urban cities. It's impacting Democrats, Republicans, independents. So this is one of these issues. There's a reason that it was truly a bipartisan effort, because it's impacting everyone. So for him not to sign it, I think really speaks to just how out of touch he is with the American people.
1: And you've seen it up close as a mayor.
2: I have. And, you know, it's one of these issues that we are constantly trying to get ahead of, because it's not just about creating and preserving the housing. It's about making sure that people are able to live in this housing with dignity. It's impacting students. It's impacting young families. It's impacting our seniors.
1: You also talked about Medicaid, health care, Medicaid being a part of Obamacare that the Republicans have especially been attacking over time. What can the governor do about that in Georgia?
2: Well, we've not expanded Medicaid in Georgia. So we've had 9 rural hospitals to close in Georgia. It's anticipated we could have as many as 10 more. And some people have said, well, what difference does it make to me if I don't have Medicaid? The difference it makes is that when you go into that emergency room and people are using it as a primary care doctor's office, you may not have access to care. Or if you are in one of these communities in Georgia, you may be more than an hour away from a hospital. So what I can do as governor is on day one, begin to prepare our agencies to expand Medicaid in the state. I do believe that this is one of those bipartisan issues. We will need the support of our state house and Senate to get it done, but it's impacting communities across Georgia.
1: How do you defend against Donald Trump's attack on voting in Georgia in particular?
2: Yeah, you know, this is a really scary time that we are experiencing with this president for many reasons. We know it's not just about 2020. It's about this year's election and 28. And when you look at what's happening in Fulton County, essentially he's calling into question not just his loss, but the wins of John Ossoff and Raphael Warnock. And so it's something we've got to be vigilant about. And what I've said to people across the state of Georgia, this is why we can't have thin margins. We can't have 11,700 votes making the difference in this state. We've got to show up in record numbers in the same way we did in the primary. We were outraised by Republicans, outspent by over $100 million. And Democrats still outvoted Republicans by 150,000 votes. So I just ask people to support our campaign, KeishaForGovernor.com. Help us get our message out. Turn out these votes, because it's going to be about the governor's race, every constitutional officer, and Senator Ossoff.
1: And turnout can overwhelm any scheme that, if it's big enough, turnout can overwhelm any scheme that tries to undermine the vote.
2: Well, I say the guy I'm running against, he may have the money, but the people still have the power. The issues matter. This is a guy who says, I will be Trump's favorite governor. I will be Trump with a Southern tone. He wants a woman to prove that she's been raped in order to access abortion care. And the list goes on. This guy has made over $1 billion for his health care company. No bid contract, state of Georgia, but then want to expand Medicaid. There's so many things on the ballot this year, and it's an opportunity for us to try and get it right. Again, it may not be a perfect democracy, but it is the best that we have, and we got to keep fighting for it.
1: Keisha Lance Bottoms, thank you very much for joining us tonight. Really
2: thank you for having me.
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2: Georgia candidate for governor Keisha Lance Bottoms gets tonight's last word. The 11th Hour with Ali Velshi starts now. Catherine Rampell is in for Ali this week. Hey, Catherine, what do you have for us tonight?
3: We have a lot of good stuff, Lawrence. Tonight we are looking at new evidence that Donald Trump may not get what he wanted out of his hand-picked Fed chair, Kevin Warsh. So that'll be fun to dig into.
2: I'm sure he won't. And he'll never be satisfied.
3: Well, depends what kinds of threats and whatnot he throws at Kevin Warsh. Right. We'll have to see. Right. Well, thanks so much, Lawrence.
2: Thanks.
3: The 11th Hour starts now. Tonight, new clues about the president's plans to interfere with the midterm elections. Plus, Trump's power over Senate Republicans is about to be put to the test as he tries to get his own personal attorney through an avalanche of accusations over the Epstein file scandal and so much more. And I will introduce you to the latest addition to Russia's global enemies list. It is a teenage prodigy who uncovered what is alleged to be a major cryptocurrency money laundering scheme. It is Tuesday, July 14th. I'm Catherine Rampell, sitting in for Ali Velshi. There are 112 days until the midterm elections, and Donald Trump's grip on the American legal system is about to get tested. Tomorrow on Capitol Hill, confirmation hearings begin for Todd Blanche, who is Donald Trump's former personal defense attorney and current nominee for attorney general. Lawmakers on both sides of the aisle have found plenty to dislike about Blanche. Democrats have accused him of politicizing an institution that's supposed to operate independently from the president. And since taking over as the acting head of the DOJ in April, Blanche has gone after many of Trump's perceived political enemies. Blanche was the one who indicted former FBI director James Comey for allegedly threatening to harm Trump. That was a case, as you may recall, that hinges on a photo of seashells that Comey posted online. Blanche has also given the green light to investigate former CIA director John Brennan, who helped investigate allegations of Russian interference in Trump's first presidential campaign, and reportedly Cassidy Hutchinson, too. That was a key witness who testified in the January 6th committee's public hearings. Blanche has also received the lion's share of the blame for the DOJ's careless release of the Epstein files, which accidentally revealed the personal details of about 100 survivors. And back in May, the former AG, Pam Bondi, told Congress that it was Blanche who oversaw the entire document review process. Now, Democrats on the Senate Judiciary Committee have invited Danielle Bensky, a survivor of Epstein's crimes, whose information was among those who were leaked, to testify against Blanche on Thursday. On top of that, a group of other survivors have banded together to make a scathing ad calling for the Senate to vote no on Blanche.
4: Todd Blanche had a duty to protect us.
5: Instead, he protected the people
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3: Blanche's botched handling of the scandal has only fueled further distrust of the government. In addition, it was Blanche who had an unusual meeting, shall we say, last year with Ghislaine Maxwell, the convicted sex offender and Epstein co-conspirator. Shortly after that meeting, Maxwell was just coincidentally transferred to a minimum security prison, a move that raised a lot more questions. The Epstein file scandal remains an important issue to many, many voters, and some Republican lawmakers have expressed reservations about it, too, as well as Blanche's attempt to settle Trump's lawsuit against the IRS, which a federal judge yesterday called an act of self-dealing. Two GOP senators, Tom Tillis and John Cornyn, have expressed concerns about the $1.8 billion slush fund that Blanche tried to create that would have given taxpayer money to alleged victims of prosecutorial overreach, including January 6th convicts. Tillis and Cornyn are both members of the Judiciary Committee, which will vote on Blanche's nomination. Neither has confirmed yet how they will vote. Blanche's role in Trump's attempts to meddle with the midterms will also be in the spotlight as Trump prepares to give a prime time speech to the nation that is expected to revive those claims about the 2020 elections. Earlier this year, Blanche claimed that there was a ton of evidence that the 2020 elections were rigged, but he struggled to explain where that evidence came from or what kind of wrongdoing it even proved. So far, none of that evidence has been made public, but MS Now learned today that Trump's speech on Thursday will focus on the security of electronic voting machines and alleged efforts by foreign countries to interfere with American elections. Joining me now to discuss is James Sample, law professor at Hofstra University and author of Who Decides on Substack, and Harry Sisson, political content creator and social media commentator. So, Harry, I want to start with you. What will you be looking for in this confirmation hearing tomorrow with Todd Blanche?
7: Well, I hope the Democrats throw the wall at him. I hope they go all in. I hope they talk about the Epstein files, the ongoing cover-up. I mean, Todd Blanche has been claiming in interviews that all the files have been released. Survivors are saying that that's not the case. There are a lot of evidence out there that still hasn't been released about Epstein and the files. I'm hoping that they talk about this slush fund that you were just mentioning. The fact that Todd Blanche, you know, just a couple of weeks ago was passionately defending the idea of giving January 6th insurrectionist taxpayer money that everybody at home would be paying for. I hope they hold him accountable. This guy is clearly Donald Trump's stooge, in my view. It just seems like he's loyal to Trump and not the American people, and I don't think that should be leading the Department of Justice.
3: Well, speaking of which, James, during his first term, the New York Times famously reported that in a moment of frustration with the then AG, Jeff Sessions, Trump openly asked, quote, "Where's my Roy Cohn?" So my question is, has he found his Roy Cohn in Blanche? I mean, is Blanche different in quality or degree from some of these other henchmen that Trump has employed in that job, like Pam Bondi, like Jeff Sessions, Bill Barr, for that matter?
12: He's got more polish, maybe not more polish than Bill Barr had, but I think it's fair to say that he has more polish than Roy Cohn. Let's be really clear, though, as to just how low that hurdle really is. I mean, I don't think Roy Cohn was ever in danger of being the Attorney General of the United States, and we can be grateful for that. That being said, the issues with Todd Blanche are serious issues, and you cataloged them in the opening right there, but you did so very, very well. But let's be clear. It's the Epstein matter. It's the slush fund matter. It's the inability at every single turn, despite saying the right things when he went before the Senate Judiciary Committee to be confirmed as the deputy, he said all the right things about how he could separate out the fact that Donald Trump was his private client as well as the president of the United States. That has not proven to be true in any way, shape, or form. So is he Roy Cohn? No. Is he representing the president rather than the people? Yes.
3: When Donald Trump ceases to be his client, does a personal attorney's duties to that former client, do they end?
12: Well, I mean, no, certainly the duties don't end. And I think what we have here is, and you see this in law firms, you see this in legal practice all the time, a conflict check. You can't do you can't engage in representation where your representation of whichever client we're talking about could conceivably compromise or be compromised by any other representation. Here, everything that we've seen so far, and this is not to engage in hyperbole, it's not to engage in high dudgeon, there is not really any concrete evidence at all that Todd Blanche has viewed himself as anything other than Donald Trump's attorney, even while acting as the deputy AG. He can dress up the language because he's a seasoned litigator. He's a smart individual. But the actions speak a lot more clearly than the words that he's spoken in terms of what he's really doing.
3: Harry, looking ahead to Thursday and Trump's primetime speech, what's expected? Georgia Senator John Ossoff has come out strongly to pre-butt what is expected to be delivered on Thursday, whatever election claims Donald Trump wants to throw at the wall. Let's take a listen to what he had to say with my colleague Jen Psaki earlier tonight.
17: I expect him to use whatever he puts out there on Thursday as a pretext either for some attempted unconstitutional use of federal power to interfere in the election or to give his proxies and loyalists in state and local jurisdictions some cover for whatever they might attempt or to lay the groundwork for challenging the result. And the bottom line is that this is a real and live threat to voting rights in the United States right now, and perhaps the most significant we've faced since the 1960s.
3: Do you think it's effective, basically, for Democrats to get ahead of this, given that we don't actually know what Trump is going to try to convince the American people of?
7: Well, I don't think we're going to hear much new from Donald Trump. I think it's probably going to be the same recycled trash that we've heard for the past 6 years, that there was some foreign interference that would have changed the election, or ballots were stolen or transported magically into voting boxes.
3: Democrats to get ahead of this, given that we don't actually know what Trump is going to try to convince the American people of.
7: Well, I don't think we're going to hear much new from Donald Trump. I think it's probably going to be the same recycled trash that we've heard for the past 6 years, that there was some foreign interference that would have changed the election, or ballots were stolen or transported magically into voting boxes. It's going to be total garbage. But the thing that's scaring me a lot, I think, in this moment in time is the fact that this is like not a new thing for Donald Trump, right? So he has had this conversation. He has alleged voter fraud for many years, but the ongoing conversation in the White House is let's try to get more executive power. Let's have control over voting. The SAVE Act is not going to happen. They've tried different routes. They've lost in the courts. So I'm nervous that with this speech and in the days to come after, Donald Trump is going to try to sign some executive order that says there was election fraud and I'm going to take power to make it right. There was a reporting from the Washington Post and back in February of this year that high-ranking officials in the White House were having this conversation with a focus on China, that China was trying to interfere in the 2020 election.
3: Convince the American people of.
7: Well, I don't think we're going to hear much new from Donald Trump. I think it's probably going to be the same recycled trash that we've heard for the past 6 years, that there was some foreign interference that would have changed the election, or ballots were stolen or transported magically into voting boxes. It's going to be total garbage. But the thing that's scaring me a lot, I think, in this moment in time is the fact that this is like not a new thing for Donald Trump, right? So he has had this conversation. He has alleged voter fraud for many years, but the ongoing conversation in the White House is let's try to get more executive power. Let's have control over voting. The SAVE Act is not going to happen. They've tried different routes. They've lost in the courts. So I'm nervous that with this speech and in the days to come after, Donald Trump is going to try to sign some executive order that says there was election fraud and I'm going to take power to make it right. There was a reporting from the Washington Post and back in February of this year that high-ranking officials in the White House were having this conversation with a focus on China, that China was trying to interfere in the 2020 election and the president needs to step in to seize power. It's garbage. And so I think the American people should be tuned into this speech as much as I don't like listening to Donald Trump, and we'll deal with it after.
3: What are the actual powers that he might be able to deploy given this context?
12: With respect to elections, near zero, but that doesn't mean he won't try. And so here's the thing that I want to be very clear about with respect to what is about to happen in this speech. And the groundwork has been laid. It's been laid by Kash Patel. It's been laid by Bill Pulte. It's been laid by Jay Clayton, who's not even in the job that he's still seeking confirmation for, but he's talking about California election fraud because he's got an audience of one. All of this is to build a predicate, and Steve Bannon has talked about this. It is to build a predicate. The predicate is to claim foreign interference. That's why so much is being channeled through DNI. And once you claim foreign interference, he's going to say this is a national emergency. Now, here's the catch, Catherine. You cannot, as president, just declare emergency powers as an end run, a circumvention around every other limit in the Constitution.
3: I mean, he's tried that on everything else, on trade, among other things.
12: But that is actually the perfect example. So what you have in the Constitution when the president gets to declare emergency powers is references to specific statutory authorizations. So, for example, the National Emergencies Act. It doesn't even mention the word elections. IEEPA, the statute that was at issue in the tariffs case. It didn't mention tariffs. It didn't mention taxes. That's why it got struck down. You know what else it doesn't mention? Elections. There is not a single statute that gives the president authority over elections. Elections belong to the states, and if not the states, or Congress, in Congress, if not the states. So what they don't involve is the executive taking over merely because, to Harry's point, they couldn't get the legislation that they wanted through the Congress.
3: Well, I guess the thing that worries me about those analogs that you just mentioned is that it took quite a while between Liberation Day, on just as tariffs as an example, and the Supreme Court actually saying, hey, you can't do this end run around the Constitution. The law does not actually give you these authorities, even when you declare emergency. Yep. So
12: the midterms are only a few months away. The executive branch can almost always outrun the courts. And where the tariffs scenario was really messed up is that, as you know better than anyone, the tariffs went forward until they were struck down. The whole refund process is a mess, as you've reported on multiple platforms. That can't happen with elections. That cannot happen with elections. So it needs to be, this kind of action needs to be preliminarily enjoined before, not after.
3: Harry, Congress is back in D.C. Speaker Johnson is under pressure to deliver to the Republican president and the rest of his party. One of Trump's requests is for an increased defense budget. Here's how Johnson responded to that.
18: You've heard the president talk about how he wants to effectively double the funding for national defense. Look, we live in dangerous times. We're fighting communism on our own shores, and we're fighting evil terrorists and tyrants around the world. And we have to be able to protect our national security.
3: I mean, who needs to declare an emergency when you can declare communism, I guess? what do you make of that line of attack?
7: I mean, look, Mike Johnson and the Republicans think that we need $350 billion to fight communism on our shores. If they want to take that messaging into the midterms, I welcome it. You know, Donald Trump is out there saying that Medicare, Medicaid, child care, those things are too expensive. We can't afford it. But fighting communism on our shores, whatever that means, is apparently well within our budget. And so if Mike Johnson wants to run with this, he wants to go on TV and say, this is a necessity right now. We need to give Donald Trump more money to fight Iran, but health care can go by the wayside, then please be my guest. Say it on every show, every interview you like.
3: Yeah, I mean, we are going to get a markup on Thursday for another budget from Republicans where they may well, as I'm hearing, you know, they may decide to fund the war through more cuts to these programs like food stamps. But we'll have to see what they actually do. James, before we go, I want to ask you about another piece of news from today, maybe a good piece of news, which is that E. Jean Carroll received the $5.6 million payment that a jury awarded her in damages as a result of her sexual assault and defamation case against the president. You know, this seems like an example maybe of the courts finally belatedly doing their duty and doing what they were designed to do.
12: Absolutely. I mean, small victories are meaningful victories. And look, he clearly cared a lot about this because he hates to lose. And he lost on multiple levels here, and he lost again and again. And, you know, I think that's meaningful in and of itself.
3: Yeah. I mean, $5.6 million, whatever it was. Not a small chunk of change to someone who has been, you know, courts have found defamed and otherwise injured in this way. Probably not that much to a president who has a giant crypto empire. But I'm sure that's not what he cares about. Thanks so much, James Sample and Harry Sisson. Thanks so much for your time tonight. Coming up, under pressure and amid growing backlash after two ICE killings in less than a week, changes are apparently coming to ICE. Plus, new evidence that Donald Trump's hand-picked Fed chair might not be ready to toe the line as expected. And I will introduce you later on to the teenage whiz kid who just landed himself on Russia's global enemies list after exposing what is allegedly a massive global cryptocurrency scheme. Stick with us.
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0: After two deadly shootings by ICE agents conducting vehicle stops in the last week, the Department of Homeland Security announced today that it is halting most vehicle stops for immigration operations. Yoan Sebastian Guerrero was shot and killed during a traffic stop by ICE officers yesterday in Biddeford, Maine. 1 week ago, Lorenzo Salgado Araujo was shot and killed during a traffic stop by ICE officers in Houston, Texas. According to elected officials briefed by DHS, neither man was actually the intended target of an arrest warrant. In both cases, DHS initially suggested that the driver weaponized their vehicle against ICE agents before that narrative was changed or contradicted by witnesses and video. Angus King, the independent senator from Maine, appeared on this network this morning.
1: They shouldn't have been there at all, and there appears to be very little, if any, justification for this. I'm going to wait for the facts, but thus far, it stinks.
0: A law enforcement source who spoke to MS Now on condition of anonymity shared more details. ICE's low-level immigration vehicle stops have been paused as the agency reviews its policy. High-level offenders, national security threats, or violent offenders are still subject to traffic stops based on probable cause or a warrant. Tom Homan, President Trump's border czar, insists the halt is not a policy change, but is a temporary pause. Joining me now to discuss is Paul Butler. He is a former federal prosecutor, professor at Georgetown School of Law, and an MS Now legal analyst. So, Paul, my basic question to you is, why are all of these stops turning deadly? Is this a problem related to the actual policy, to training, to officers not following the policy? Why does this keep happening?
2: Well, all of the above, Catherine. So ICE in the last year has hired about 8,000 new officers. Many of them have had this quickie training just a few weeks that was reversed after the death of in Minnesota. But they're still woefully insufficient in areas like de-escalation, traffic stops, and use of force. Add that to this quota from the Trump administration of 2,000 arrests a day. And so you have these untrained officers walking the streets with guns and a mandate to arrest everybody they can. It's a recipe for the kind of tragedy that we saw in Minnesota, in Maine this week, in Texas last week, in Minnesota a couple weeks ago, and so forth.
0: So what are law enforcement officers like ICE officers supposed to be doing if there's somebody in a car who maybe they think, and in this case, obviously, that what we know now is the two men who were killed were not actually the target of operations, but maybe if you're an ICE officer and you think you see someone who is the target for an arrest warrant, what are the protocols?
2: So first of all, if you do stop someone in a car and that person tries to get away, you don't shoot them. In Los Angeles, the police policy is if you think that someone in a car is about to run you down, you get out the way. You only shoot if it's a last resort, if it's the only way to save a life. But what ICE is doing in these cases is stopping suspects on their way to work or they're dropping their kids off at school. It's usually unmarked vehicles. So the situation is somebody gets stopped by a van. These people jump out of the van and start screaming things at them. Not surprisingly, the data tells us that that makes people panic and more likely to flee, and thus these tragedies.
0: Yeah, I mean, I understand that instinct if you think of a bunch of masked people who don't have warrants or are not otherwise evidently law enforcement are coming after you. Yesterday, I spoke with Harris County District Attorney Sean Teer, Harris County, Texas, who said that this ICE crackdown is making it harder to fight real crime, that basically immigrants are less likely to cooperate with law enforcement. They're less likely to report crimes that they are either themselves the victims of or that they are witnesses to because they're worried about their immigration status being used against them. How does all of that square with the rhetoric around public safety, around Donald Trump embarking on these immigration raids to keep the public safe?
2: So there's no question that these tactics by ICE are making everybody less safe. It's not just the almost 20 people who have been fired upon or the 12 people who have been killed by ICE officers in the last year, including three American citizens. It's also, as you know, when people don't trust law enforcement, that makes everybody less safe. If you're an undocumented worker and you're being abused by somebody or you suspect someone committed a crime, you're not going to want to cooperate with law enforcement if you think that they're going to lock you up. Mr. Guerrero, who was killed this week in Maine, he was a DoorDash driver. He was supporting his family. He was not a threat to anybody. And so if the idea is that they're getting hardened criminals off the street, you can't do that if the goal is to arrest 2,000 people to facilitate this campaign of mass deportation. You're inevitably arresting very low-risk people who are basically law-abiding citizens. And again, they meet the situation where they panic sometimes, and you get these tragic results.
0: Yeah, and in the case of Mr. Guerrero in Maine, Mr. Araujo in Maine, that gentleman, apparently, according to immigrant rights groups, had some kind of work permit and had a Social Security number. You know, we'll have to wait to see what all of the reporting bears out. But not only not a criminal risk, but potentially authorized to be here.
2: Yeah, and when we think about the criminal risk, you know, the FBI used to investigate federal shootings. But in Minnesota, we saw that they were more interested in prosecuting the victims or the victims' families or Democratic politicians than the officers who actually killed Renee Good and Alex Brady.
0: Paul Butler, thanks for your time tonight. Coming up, what Trump's Iran war is doing to the American economy and why his own hand-picked new Fed chair does not seem ready to ignore it. Plus, I'll talk to the high school student who joined his father on Russia's global enemies list after blowing open a massive alleged crypto scheme.
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2: There are fresh warning signs for the U.S. economy thanks to President Trump's renewed war with Iran. As U.S. forces reimposed a naval blockade of Iranian ports today, U.S. oil prices hit nearly $80 a barrel, which is their highest level in a month. Prices had dipped slightly when the president himself backtracked from his threat to charge a 20% toll on ships traveling through the Strait of Hormuz. Just yesterday, Trump had said that the U.S. would be, quote, the guardian of the Hormuz Strait, and insisted America deserved some protection money for providing the world that service. But today, after hearing strong opposition from world leaders and potentially other political advisors, he changed his tune. Also, a new inflation report released this morning did provide a bit of good news, showing inflation cooling more than expected in June to an annual rate of 3.5%. Still elevated, by the way. That was partly due to a drop in energy prices last month when it appeared that the war was, you know, ending. And if the president thought his newly installed Fed chair would use the better-than-expected inflation report as a pretext for dropping interest rates, well, Kevin Warsh quickly threw cold water on that idea, telling Congress, we are not out of the woods yet.
3: There might be some that look at this morning's data and say, oh, mission accomplished, everything is swell. That is not my view.
2: Still elevated, by the way. That was partly due to a drop in energy prices last month when it appeared that the war was, you know, ending. And if the president thought his newly installed Fed chair would use the better-than-expected inflation report as a pretext for dropping interest rates, well, Kevin Warsh quickly threw cold water on that idea, telling Congress, we are not out of the woods yet.
3: There might be some that look at this morning's data and say, oh, mission accomplished, everything is swell. That is not my view.
2: Joining me now is Justin Wolfers, professor of public policy and economics at the University of Michigan and the host of Platypus Economics. Justin, so today's inflation report was certainly good news, but it measures data from June when the ceasefire was in effect. Oil prices were falling. Now, obviously, it's July and the ceasefire is ceased. We're back at war and oil prices are going up. So what should people who are watching us right now expect to happen to prices in the months ahead?
4: Okay, Catherine, I've got a great idea. Given the way this administration works, I think you can now afford to work every third week. And we can just put reruns in between. And so what we're doing right now is we can play the rerun where the president decided he'd bomb Iran and have a lot of bombast and bragging. And then in a couple of weeks, he'll play the rerun for when he decided he needed a ceasefire. And what's extraordinary about this round of bombing and bragging is it's literally identical to the first time, lacks the surprise factor, and he's hoping for something different. I think you framed the economic stakes. Look, the economic stakes of war are enormous. We can talk about that another time. But in terms of inflation, this is a backward-looking report. It was very good news. There's a reason you and I are smiling right now. We love a good American economy, but we know what that was telling us June. We know what subsequently happened. We're back to Iran war, the sequel, and the economics of this seem to be playing out the same way, which is turmoil in energy markets. We're going to see higher gas prices over the next couple of weeks. That's already happening very, very quickly.
2: Well, it also seems kind of like, you know, when oil prices go up, that's when Donald Trump decides to back down on the war. But far be it from me to, you know, try to interpret exactly how he's strategizing about all of this. Meanwhile, President Trump seemed to think he was installing a new Fed chair who would do his bidding and lower interest rates, as Donald Trump wants. But Kevin Warsh's testimony today suggests that that is not likely to happen. How do you think the Fed is likely to respond to this re-escalation in the war and some of the other data that we have been seeing about the economy, prices, and the job market.
4: Yeah. Look, I want to pause for a moment and celebrate some genuinely good news, which was in the lead up to Warsh being appointed Fed chair, there was a lot of fear, including from myself and maybe from you too, Catherine, that this was a guy who'd cut a deal behind closed doors in order to do the president's bidding, in order to get the job that he'd always wanted. This was the view that maybe this was sock puppet Kevin. There's a different view, which is when he'd been on the Fed in the past, he'd been a pretty reliable Fed governor, albeit very hawkish. That's someone who hates inflation and tends to raise interest rates. Call that guy hawkish Kevin. Now, the thing is, Trump was looking for the opposite of a hawk. He was hoping for a dove, but it turns out that it looks like we got hawkish Kevin. We got the guy who's serious about inflation, serious about the job. That's the part I want to celebrate. He may have besmirched himself a little during Senate confirmation, refusing to show the independence he thinks he deserves, but he's taking the role seriously. And so what you see today is he says inflation's high. I'm not going to cut rates when inflation's high. Today you had two really important things. We learned that the underlying inflationary impulse was a little weaker than people had thought. That was the good inflation reading. That's what led markets to believe that interest rates are going to be a little lower. Of course, you know, no good deed goes unpunished, and the president has started a run, warmarked, you know, the summer rerun. That's going to have the exact opposite effect.
2: Something else that's not totally captured in today's inflation numbers is the continuing rise in food prices and expectations that they'll get higher due in part to rising fertilizer costs related to the war and also some supply disruptions related to the climate phenomenon known as El Nino. This is happening, as you know, Justin, at a time when Trump's big, beautiful bill is hurting lots of Americans. The Center on Budget and Policy Priorities says that nationwide participation in SNAP, which helps low-income working people, seniors, people with disabilities, feed their families, that has fallen by more than 4 million people, about 10%, between last July when the bill became law and at least this past March. Now we are hearing reports that Republicans' upcoming reconciliation bill might have even more cuts to SNAP, to food stamps, in order to fund that war. Given all of this, given that it seems like there are a lot of factors conspiring to make food more expensive, it kind of feels like this might be the worst time to be cutting for food stamp benefits further, no?
4: Yeah, Catherine, I'm just going to say my heart hurts. For anyone who actually knows a family that's on food stamps, SNAP, no one is sitting back thinking, geez, I'm really glad that I'm in this situation. No one's getting much that they can spend. They're barely able to put food on the table. That's the point of the program. The point of the program is that Americans believe that we all deserve the dignity of food on the table. And so these cuts really hurt. And, you know, you're right to say they come at a really inopportune moment. But the other thing I just want folks to stick with for a moment, these are folks who really are needy. The amount of money we give them is so small. There's not much by way of budget savings here. If you want to save money in the budget, it's pretty easy. Pull back some of the big permanent tax cuts for the rich. But the thing that's staggering to me is 4 million households. So 4 million of those dinner tables where people are just genuinely struggling to get by. I sometimes get to go to the Michigan Big House, the most beautiful football stadium on the earth. That's 100,000 people. So this is like 3 years worth of football games of people where every single one of them is a story and a family hoping to do a little better, and they're really going to struggle.
2: Thanks so much, Justin Wolfers.
4: A pleasure.
2: Coming up, imagine landing yourself on Russia's global enemies list before your high school graduation. That's the story my next guest is about to tell us. Stick with us.
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0: Sometimes standing up to tyrants and crooks is a family affair, as our next guest will illustrate. Let me first take you back to 2008, when a Russian tax lawyer named Sergei Magnitsky uncovered a $230 million tax fraud scheme that he said involved Russian government officials. He was arrested, imprisoned without trial, tortured, and killed. The man who had originally hired Magnitsky, an investor named Bill Browder, began seeking sanctions for the Russian officials responsible. He persuaded the U.S. Congress to pass the Magnitsky Act in 2012, which allowed for targeted sanctions against human rights abusers. Browder has been banned from Russia since 2005, and he is pretty high up on their global enemies list. Joining him now on that list is his son, for different reasons. Last month, Russia sanctioned and barred from entry Alexander Browder, a 17-year-old high school student. Alexander has been tracking a modern-day method of money laundering, which uses cryptocurrency. And while he is tracking cases all over the world, his work uncovering an alleged Russian cryptocurrency scheme has made the most waves and caused him arguably the most trouble. His report states that Russia has created a crypto coin called A7A5 for the specific purpose of evading sanctions placed on Russian businesses by Western countries like ours. The Kremlin has denied involvement in the scheme, accusing Alexander of spreading misinformation. But Alexander alleges that this cryptocurrency, this Russian cryptocurrency, acts as the laundering tool for money trading hands illegally, and that hackers, drug dealers, and sanctioned businesses are using illegal online marketplaces to transform that cryptocurrency into real cash. His report states that the company issuing the cryptocurrency is backed by Russia's own state-owned bank. And Alexander says that this one cryptocurrency coin, A7A5, has been used in over $100 billion of illicit transactions in the past year alone. Joining me now is Alexander Browder, founder of Global Cryptocurrency Laundering Database. So, Alexander, I have to ask, you are a high school student. You are not a professional forensic analyst or international law enforcement officer. How did you develop this database, this like hobby, if nothing else, as a high school student?
1: Yeah, so I think I'm relatively young, and so I understand this cryptocurrency space. But what I've figured out is that most people have no idea about how this works. And even more seriously, most senior politicians have no idea what cryptocurrency is, have no idea what cryptocurrency laundering is. And so when you have lots of these bad actors which are moving billions of dollars through cryptocurrency, it's a case of asymmetric information. And so it requires someone young like me to take it on and trying to expose it.
0: Well, that's very humble of you. There are a lot of high school students who did not develop this, who are also young like you. You report in your database that this A7A5 Russian cryptocurrency was specifically designed to evade sanctions. How did you figure that out?
1: Yeah, so just to back up, over the past year and a half, I created the largest open source database of cryptocurrency money laundering. And what's really notable here is that most bad actors are using cryptocurrency, which is already available, which are on major exchanges and stuff. But Russia has gone so far as to set up their own stablecoin for sanctions evasion. And so, but because it's their own platform, they can use it however they like. And this stablecoin has been sanctioned throughout the globe. It's been sanctioned here in the US, in the UK, in the EU, in Australia, and many other countries. And so the way it's been able to continue to function is that it's got enablers who are allowing it to move billions of dollars constantly, yearly. And so what I've discovered is that there are enablers within the state of Kyrgyzstan. Many of the illicit exchanges which allow the stablecoin to be converted into cash are registered in Kyrgyzstan. This includes U.S.-sanctioned cryptocurrency exchange called Mir, U.S.-sanctioned cryptocurrency exchange called Grinex, and even the issuer of the stablecoin, something called Old Vector, which is also U.S.-sanctioned. And more egregiously, I think, there's been reports that the mastermind behind the scheme, a convicted Moldovan fraudster, gifted the Kyrgyz president a luxury jet. So it's become a major-scale corruption issue. And 2 months ago, on the back of my work, 26 senior UK MPs and lords wrote to the UK Foreign Secretary urging sanctions on this.

0: enablers of the stablecoin. 3 weeks ago, the government responded by sanctioning many of these enablers. And then full circle, I myself was sanctioned. It's unprecedented.
1: Yeah, yeah, it's crazy. So how did you find out that you were being sanctioned by the Russian government?
0: Yeah, so it's a funny story. I'm still in high school. And so I was sat at the back of my economics class. I opened up my laptop and I saw a Reuters headline stating that I myself was sanctioned. So how incredible is that? It's unprecedented. I'm the first high schooler in history to ever be sanctioned by an authoritarian regime for exposing corruption.
1: And so were you proud when you found this out? Were you afraid? What was your reaction?
0: So I think it's obviously a bit of a shock to find out that you've been sanctioned, but I'm wearing it as a badge of honor, because if the Kremlin feels they need to sanction a 17-year-old for doing this big expose, that they must be using it heavily, and that they're afraid of what other people may see when this gets into the public eye. And so I really, this is emboldening me further to continue on this journey of exposing Russian cryptocurrency laundering.
1: And do your classmates know? Are they impressed, or are they teasing you, or what?
0: I think it's a mixed bag. Obviously, they like the work I'm doing, but obviously it's a shock to see someone sanctioned at 17. But I'm really proud of myself, which is nice.
1: And what have you learned from your father about how to deal with Russian intimidation?
0: Yeah, so I've always been inspired by my father, but I'm biased. He's doing incredible work, and I've been around people who are doing such courageous things, whether that's human rights officials or people bringing justice for those who don't have voices. And I've always felt, growing up, my father's lawyer, Sergei Magnitsky, was killed 6 months after I was born, that I should be doing something to bring justice for people who may not have the voices to bring justice for themselves. And this cryptocurrency issue, as I said, requires a young person. So I figured, why don't I do something to try and contribute?
1: Okay. Well, thanks so much for your time. Congratulations, I guess, on being the first teenager to be sanctioned by the Russians. And well done with your work.
0: Thank you.
1: Up next, tonight's Nightlight is about one institution's uncompromising commitment to tell America's story. 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Keep with us.
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0: I, as a young person, so I figured, why don't I do something to try and contribute?
1: Okay. Well, thanks so much for your time. Congratulations, I guess, on being the first teenager to be sanctioned by the Russians. And well done with your work.
0: Thank you.
1: Up next, tonight's Nightlight is about one institution's uncompromising commitment to tell America's story. Its full story. 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

0: A nightlight doesn't change what's in a room. It helps us see what's already there, even when it's hard to look at. Tonight's nightlight is Smithsonian Secretary Lonnie G. Bunch III and the people who protect our history. Earlier this month, the White House issued a 162-page report accusing the National Museum of American History of extreme political activism by presenting what the report deemed as a distorted view of American history. One example it singled out was the Chinese Exclusion Act of 1882, objecting to the museum's description of the law as racially motivated. But if the name of this law alone wasn't enough, history tells us exactly what that law was. The Chinese Exclusion Act was the first major federal law to ban immigration based on nationality. It was fueled by open hostility toward Chinese immigrants. It passed in the wake of anti-Chinese lynchings. One of its chief supporters, Senator John F. Miller of California, argued that Chinese people could never truly become Americans because of who they were and where they came from. More than 140 years later, that rhetoric sounds familiar. President Trump has suspended immigration from dozens of countries, most of them in Asia and Africa. His administration has also nearly halted refugee admissions while making an exception, of course, for white South Africans. And in November, White House Deputy Chief of Staff Stephen Miller posted on social media, quote, "You are not just importing individuals. You are importing societies. No magic transformation occurs when failed states cross borders. At scale, migrants and their descendants recreate the conditions and terrors of their broken homelands." So history does not repeat itself exactly, but it often asks us familiar questions, uncomfortable questions, questions that someone like Stephen Miller would prefer not to think about. The Smithsonian is forcing him to. Secretary Lonnie Bunch wrote a memo to staff about that White House report saying, quote, "Our work is driven by scholarship, accuracy, and an uncompromising commitment to tell the fullness of America's story. As public servants and the keepers of this institution, we are charged with helping a nation find understanding, hope, and clarity. Without that clarity about the past, we might miss what's happening right here in the present. Those who protect our history shine a light on where we've been, so we can choose where we're going." Tonight's 11th hour is done. Tomorrow starts right now.
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2: The justification originally for the person they said they were going after, I think, was utter bullshit.
1: The growing backlash as ICE kills a second person in less than a week.
3: What I understand, talking to the director of ICE, it's a short pause just to make sure we're doing the right thing.
1: Tonight, Trump's deportation force gets a timeout, with voters in Maine and beyond paying attention.
4: Senator Collins wrote the blank check to allow these officers to conduct themselves in the way that they have in Maine in the first place.
1: Then Donald Trump's personal lawyer faces a reckoning over the Epstein cover-up and much more.
5: Any senator who votes to confirm Todd Blanche should know you're now part of the cover-up.
1: And the president's attempt to spread election denial through all the networks.
6: Oh, my goodness. All the networks. Wow.
1: Why Democrats think they have an election winner in the backlash to AI. But All In starts right now. Good evening from New York. I'm Chris Hayes. Donald Trump and Stephen Miller's reign of terror on American streets has now taken two lives in less than a week. And it's forced the Trump administration to retreat a bit for now. We'll get into that. Americans are again waking up to the reality of what the Trump administration's mass deportation regime actually looks like on the streets in practice. It was almost 2 years ago to the day that folks at the Republican National Convention held signs like the one you see there that read mass deportation now. And at the time, as I watched that, I didn't think people actually understood what that political project would entail. I think that was doubly true for regular voters, swing voters, not the folks who would attend the RNC, but those who told pollsters they were in favor of mass deportation that Trump was campaigning on. Because in practice, what that project entails is constructing a massive, expensive, intrusive police state that terrorizes everyone, everywhere. Legal immigrants, unauthorized immigrants, natural-born citizens, children, adults, and everyone in between. Everyone. And that police state wreaks total havoc and destruction physically, socially, and economically. People didn't understand that reality back during the campaign in 2024. A plurality voted for the guy who was promising mass deportations. He ran on it and he won. And as soon as he started actually implementing it, people figured out the ugly truth pretty quickly. Now, part of that had to do with how gross and shameless this administration was back in early 2025. The gleeful advertising of their inherently violent and exclusionary vision, the white nationalist propaganda seeping for every pore on social media, the approach from then Homeland Security Secretary Kristi Noem, remember her? And then Border Commissar Greg Bovino to shove this all in our faces, to revel in the cruelty. Infamously, Noem took a photo op at the El Salvadoran mega prison to gloat over all the folks this country was wrongfully deporting there. Her agency led a kind of shock and awe raid on a Southside residential Chicago apartment complex with Apache helicopters. Folks in camo rappelling down the sides. And at first they claimed they had to terrorize a residential neighborhood in the middle of the city because a Venezuelan gang had occupied the building. But in the end, no, we learned they really just harassed a bunch of folks in the middle of the night because their landlord had complained about squatters. This was just a few examples, but it turned out that people didn't like to watch this. They didn't like this kind of behavior, the terror, and then the constant lying about it. A lot of ordinary folks got radicalized as they watched this behavior from their government. Day after day and week after week and month after month. And they rose up and they protested all over the country, but specifically in the cities where ICE was coming in hard and advertising their big operations in places like Chicago and in Los Angeles. And then, of course, this winter, it all came to a head in Minneapolis back in January. Federal agents killed two American citizens in what looks to all the world like cold blood on the streets of our country. Renee Good and Alex Preddy were fatally shot while exercising their rights to protest their government. In both cases, the Trump administration lied about the victims and then slandered them, called them radicals and domestic terrorists, said they were trying to harm the officers. ICE also got caught lying about a Venezuelan man that an agent shot through a closed door. Now, that man lived, but the lie was so bad, so egregious, that Minnesota prosecutors charged the ICE agent for falsely reporting a crime. And the sum total of all this chaos and this lawlessness and brutality and all the deceit was massive public outcry. What happened in Minnesota in January was that Donald Trump and Stephen Miller lost the country. They lost the country. Everybody could see their deportation programs were a debacle, and they actually had to retreat a little bit, or at least appear to retreat. They fired Kristi Noem as the cosplaying DHS chief. They put Bovino in his tiny tailored overcoats out to pasture. He has since retired to become a kind of full-time white nationalist palling around with literal neo-Nazis in Europe. Then they brought in Mark Wayne Mullen to run DHS, but the policy didn't change. This is the important point here. Just the PR campaign. Mullen has been very clear about this. Basically pledging for ICE to be more discreet about what it does. Essentially, look, we're going to do the same thing. We're just not going to advertise it. We're just going to do this under the radar. And this is just what they were doing to this point. They have, under Mark Wayne Mullen, ramped back up enforcement, massively increased it over the past few months. We're hearing reports of quotas for agents. They're hitting new records. And so what is the inevitable consequence? This is the inevitable consequence, the blood on the street. They have once again killed two innocent people for no reason. First, in Texas last week, ICE agents shot and killed Lorenzo Salgado Araujo after they pulled over the wrong car. A man who had lived in the United States for 3 decades, who had American children, who had a business and a family and a life, who contributed to his neighborhood and his community, whose family found out he had been killed by our government on social media.
7: I saw a video posted on Facebook that he had been shot. I recognized him immediately. Not from his appearance, but from his voice, crying for help as he lay on the street, bleeding out.
1: They have so many times before. This administration claims Salgado Araujo was trying to ram ICE agents with his car. Video that has emerged from multiple angles does not show this. In fact, it appears to show DH agents trying to run him off the road. And as we all know, as we have all seen, DHS and ICE have lied about this in the past. They've been caught red-handed lying about it, so much so they've had to drop criminal cases. And so there is absolutely no reason to believe them at this time unless there's more evidence, because it's the same playbook over and over and over again. And so yesterday, less than a week after Salgado Araujo was killed, Trump's agents killed someone again on the street in Biddeford, Maine, about 20 miles south of Portland. Johann Sebastian Guerrero was shot and killed by ICE. And once again, he was not the intended target of their search. And once again, ICE claimed he was trying to ram them with his car. Listen to this. An eyewitness to the scene says she heard the agent trying to get his story straight in real time. Quote, "He tried to run me over." Another eyewitness said he heard the same justification.
8: The ICE agent that had done the shooting was walking by me. I said, "I hope you're satisfied with what you've done." And he looked at me, the person that did the shooting, and he said, "Well, he was trying to run me over," or something to that effect.
1: For what it's worth, the statement from ICE only says the officer was fearing for public safety, not fearing for his life. Doesn't indicate in the official ICE statement that he was trying to run him over. You can determine for yourself who's most credible here. But here we are once again. There's two more people dead, killed by our government on the street in broad daylight. They weren't doing anything wrong. In fact, both of these men were in the process of proactively attempting to regularize their status in this country. And once again, DHS is trying to shift the narrative. Today, ICE announced they are temporarily halting most traffic stop arrests. Time will tell if that's true or how long the pledge will last. For what it's worth, Trump's so-called border czar does not think it will be long.
3: Well, that decision was made by the secretary along with leadership at ICE. But look, it's not a policy change. It's a temporary pause. Look, we had the last couple of shootings, ICE leadership along with DHS believes they want to look at these last couple of incidents and look. Is there something that could have been done better? Is there any training that can be improved? Or it's simply ICE doing their job and bad things happen when people don't comply with law enforcement officers. So I think it's going to be a short pause, and I'm confident that ICE is well-trained in vehicle stops, and you're going to see us keep moving forward. But this is just a temporary pause where they look at the incidents.
1: Don't worry, Homan's saying. It's a temporary pause. We will get back to running people off the road and firing at them at will. We should also note just today, a man in Florida was struck and killed by a vehicle as he fled an encounter with ICE at a Wawa gas station. Obviously, Trump and Stephen Miller are committed to this, and they're going to find a way to ensure that their aggressive deportation scheme continues. I think Miller thinks particularly they have a mandate to enact it. And it's not crazy, not as crazy as some of the other stuff they did. I mean, they ran on it. They won. Maybe they did have a mandate 18 months ago. But they sure as hell don't now. Trump's approval rating on immigration is way underwater and slipping. They have lost the country and they're losing more of it because the fundamental thing that they promised, mass deportations now, is horrific when you see it up close to everyone. In your neighborhoods, in your communities, to your neighbors. The slogan was one thing, the reality quite another. There is no humane and orderly, under-the-radar way to do what they want to do. And so cruelty and chaos will inevitably follow. I think Americans see that now quite clearly. Congresswoman Pramila Jayapal is a ranking member on the Subcommittee on Immigration. She joins me now. Let me just start with your understanding of the arc here. Does this square with how you've understood what they've done in terms of enforcement, the kind of very big push, both substantively and in PR, a kind of tactical retreat after Minnesota, and then a kind of, you know, getting the gears going again that have led us to this moment?
9: Yeah, I think you outlined it incredibly well, Chris. And, you know, taking us back to the mini history, I think was important because I might go one step further and say it was actually outlined in Project 2025. Stephen Miller came in with this specific mandate. Now, they did cover it up a little bit in saying we're going to go after the worst of the worst. So at the same time that they were saying mass deportation, they were also saying we're going after the worst of the worst. And what I think the problem has been is that that people see that the people that they're going after are not the worst of the worst. Now, you add to everything that you said the fact that they supercharged the budget, $210 billion between the $140 that was in the big bad betrayal bill last summer and then the additional $70 billion that they just gave to ICE, even though there was $100 billion left over that hadn't been used. You give all of that money, you hire all of these people, you give them absolutely no training, or maybe you give them the training that the number is the most important thing. 2,000 people a day, arrest, detain, deport, whatever means you need to. And by the way, go ahead and racially profile too. And suddenly you're catching up all of these people like Lorenzo Salgado Araujo, like Yoan Guerrero, all of these people that people actually know and love and trust. And now they're saying, well, now you've got Renee Good, you've got Alex Preti, you've got all of these people. And what does that mean for me? So now also the self-awareness that if they can do this to these people, they can do it to me. I think that is also starting to come in. So it's this combination of horror at the cruelty of what is happening right in front. I mean, I look at these videos, Chris, and I can't stop myself from crying sometimes looking at what people are experiencing. A three-year-old daughter seeing her father pulled out, as happened in Maine. You know, Lorenzo Salgado's son having to hear his father cry out for help in his last moments on social media. I think that is starting now to eat away at Americans' conscience. And you're right, it's absolutely incredibly unpopular, and Trump has taken a total reversal in what people actually want now that they're seeing what he's doing.
1: Yeah, I mean, there's also the unmarked car aspect of it. I mean, Homan talking about people not complying with law enforcement. I've seen these videos of unmarked black SUVs trying to run you off the road. I mean, it's like a movie, right? I mean, it's a movie. In the movie, it's the bad guys that are doing that. Like, that is, and there's no other law enforcement operation that I've ever seen. And I reported on the Chicago Public Police Department when I was there, which had its troubles, that just try to do that. Like, I've never seen law enforcement do this as protocol in the way that it seems to be happening here.
9: And we've had law enforcement testify at the hearings that I've been doing. I've been doing a series of hearings. I think I've done 9 now, including one in Minnesota a week after Renee Good was murdered. And we have law enforcement come forward and testify and say, we would never do that. You don't shoot at a moving car. You don't shoot from the front. All of the things that are happening right now, including, like you said, the unmarked cars. How is Lorenzo Salgado Araujo supposed to know that that is ICE when it's an unmarked car, when people are wearing masks and have no identification on them? And so there is a lot of terror in the community. And I do think that the tactics that are being used are that of a militia. I mean, this is really what people are seeing unleashed on their streets in their towns, is this governmental militia that is called ICE and CBP, by the way. Both of them are being utilized in these operations. And again, it's all with absolutely no focus on, quote, the worst of the worst, which was the story, I think, that they sold to some people. That is clearly not the case.
1: Yeah, this is a quote from the Washington Post reporting in Houston. A resident named Rhonda Smith said, "It ain't right. I support Trump. I don't support this. Why aren't they going after murderers and rapists?" To your point about the sort of bill of goods that was sold here, the president's 13% underwater in the latest Quinnipiac poll. To come back around to what can be done here, I mean, you got Susan Collins trying to sort of present herself as, you know, she's sticking up for Mainers and she's called Mark Wayne Mullen, but of course, I mean, the numbers you gave there, just to remember, there's $140 billion in that first bill. They had $100 billion sitting in the account. And then after Democrats refused to spend more money on this agency after Minnesota, they took their one shot, their one party line reconciliation bill. They got to do one thing on domestic policy this year. And what they spent it on was giving another $70 billion to the same agency with no strings attached while it had $100 billion in the bank. And now here we are. And Susan Collins voted for it.
9: And at the same time, right, and at the same time that they cut health care for the American people, and they said there wasn't enough money for other things when gas and groceries were going up. And so I think all of that is right. And I do, you know, I take this back to some of the first bills they put on the floor last year. I remember whipping like crazy, including, frankly, on our side around Lake and Riley. And I said the plan here is to take away all due process for immigrants, because that's what that bill did. That's what a series of bills that they put on the floor after that did, is they said, we're just going to get rid of due process for crime after crime after crime, or alleged crime after crime after crime. And that is actually what has also been playing out on the streets, right? So when federal courts, over 130 federal courts are saying, you're not giving due process to people when they come in front of us, when they do mass deportation hearings, when they, you know, move people from one detention center to another without letting them see attorneys. This is all about taking away any existing rights. And it's just important, Chris, that we always talk about the fact that immigration is a civil system. It is not a criminal offense to be here with undocumented presence. If you cross the border and you're caught within a certain certain mileage of the border, that's one thing. But once you're in the country, immigration is a civil offense. That's why it was always done out of DHS before Homeland Security was created. Now we've got this criminal agency that is pursuing people as if they're criminals, regardless of what immigration status they have.
1: Congresswoman Pramila Jayapal, thanks for your time tonight.
9: Thank you.
1: Coming up, Senator Sheldon Whitehouse on Trump's push to install his personal lawyer.
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5: Tomorrow morning, Trump's former defense attorney turned acting attorney general will come before the Senate Judiciary Committee to make his job permanent. Now, by some accounts, Blanche is on a glide path to confirmation. But there are a lot of things senators should ask this guy, who in just 4 short months has become one of the worst attorneys general in my lifetime, if not the worst. They could also ask about his role in the creation of a slush fund for insurrectionists and an IRS audit shield for the Trump family. And that might be one of the most interesting lines of questioning tomorrow, because on the eve of his hearings, a federal judge has accused Blanche of professional, unethical, and sanctionable behavior for his role in that Trump IRS lawsuit that purported to create the slush fund. In a 56-page judicial order yesterday, Judge Kathleen Williams rebuked that lawsuit, referred the lawyer who brought the suit to the Florida bar, and announced she was forwarding a decision to the New York bar for its ongoing investigation of Blanche. She wrote of the entire thing, quote, "This was an attempt to use the court to provide some legitimacy to an agreement to confer immunity to people and entities affiliated with the president." The judge added, quote, "This lawsuit was not brought to vindicate rights. It was brought to manipulate the judicial process to pursue benefits unavailable in litigation." Senator Sheldon Whitehouse sits on the Senate Judiciary Committee, and he joins me now. I want to start with Judge Williams' order, because it is so rare that a judge issues something like this. The case itself stunk to high heaven from the beginning. It seemed obviously pretextual, the settlement. They've had to sort of walk back from it. But here's a guy who's going to come before the committee tomorrow to be the most important lawyer in the country. And a federal judge has just said that, like, the bar should investigate him for and possibly disbar him.
6: Yeah, and it's a little bit like what the Republicans on the Judiciary Committee did with Emil Bovey, who also had a judicial inquiry into contempt pending. And rather than wait until that was resolved, they jammed him through before it could be resolved, so they didn't have to know the result of it. And I'm worried that that will be the case here. But this is quite a big deal. This opened with what I think is the first allegation in American history of something called fraud upon the court by the Department of Justice. And it wasn't a ridiculous or trivial accusation. It was an accusation that a federal judge reopened the case to do an inquiry into. And that's the background to the decision that you describe, which did three key things. First, it said that the Trump side of this fake collusive case was, in fact, collusive and brought in bad faith as cover for a sweetheart deal. So that's why the Trump lawyer got sent to the Florida bar for sanctions. The weird thing here in this case is that the Department of Justice never filed a pleading, as if they were trying to avoid any hook that would give the judge authority over the Department of Justice.
5: Right.
6: A little bit of sort of consciousness of guilt that this was a bad, crooked deal. And the judge went there anyway. First of all, she talked about collusion, and collusion takes two. So that obviously brings in the Department of Justice. She also described violation of Department of Justice policies and conduct incompatible with the duties of Department of Justice attorneys. And then, as you mentioned, she ordered that her decision be transmitted to the New York bar to look at as a disciplinary matter over Blanche. So really remarkable day, really shameful day in the Department of Justice's history.
5: I think there's no shortage of reasons of disqualifying actions by Todd Blanche, in my humble opinion, if you were asking me where I come from and how I would vote. I think going to interview Ghislaine Maxwell and then essentially apparently being a party to what seems like an insanely corrupt bargain to move her to a prison she wasn't even qualified for under Bureau of Prisons itself is disqualifying. That said,
6: whatever side deals were cut with her. But go ahead.
5: Exactly. Yes, which we don't know. But here's how I read what's going to happen. And you tell me what you think. You know the folks in the U.S. Senate better. They could basically afford to lose two votes if Mitch McConnell's not voting. And they're going to Cassidy and Cornyn and Tillis are going to be team players, and they're going to vote for Blanche because they want to let Susan Collins, along with Lisa Murkowski, vote no so that Susan Collins can go back to the voters of Maine and say, look at me, I'm independent Susan Collins, and I voted against Todd Blanche, and you can't pigeonhole me, and I'm not a partisan. And Cassidy and Tillis and Cornyn, who should vote their conscience here, will all vote yes so that she could do that. What do you think of that as the plan?
6: Well, that may be the White House's version of the plan, or the Republican judiciary members' version of the plan. But you got to go back to what I call the Blazing Saddles scenario. Remember the movie Blazing Saddles? Yes. Where the governor has his cronies around him and he said, I don't know about the rest of you boys, but we got to look out for our own phony baloney jobs. So you have all these Republicans coming into an election in November with a president who is an anchor around their necks, who is dead weight, full of baggage that might cost them their majority and their seats. And the question is, how much baggage are they willing to carry for Trump into this election? This is a terrible vote for Republicans. The record of Blanche is disgraceful, and the trajectory of it going forward implies that he will be even worse and create more scandal and more corruption and more mischief between now and November. So how many of them are willing to separate from that in order to protect their own skins? And I'd add to your list Senator Moody from Florida, who is neck and neck in a tied race with Alex Vindman, a super qualified former military officer, witness in Trump 1 impeachment. You'll remember him from that. He's raised $8.5 million in the last quarter. So she's got to be looking around saying, oh my gosh, how much baggage can I carry into this Florida race? I think that's going to be true of a lot of them. So watch out for the look out for your own phony baloney job scenario.
5: Yeah, Ashley Moody was a vote. She was one of the, I think there was like six or seven Republicans who voted when you guys were having reconciliation on the amendment on the slush fund. And when her name popped up on there, because obviously it was catch and release, right? They were given free passes. When I saw her name there, I thought, well, that's an interesting vote. That's someone who's sweating a little bit. So that's a good point, Senator Sheldon Whitehouse of Rhode Island. Thank you for your time tonight, sir.
6: Thank you.
5: Still ahead, new reporting on the internal White House fight over Donald Trump's plan to spread the big lie still about 2020 in the year of our Lord 2026. That's next.

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5: Tonight, anonymous officials inside Donald Trump's White House are raising alarms about the president's big speech on Thursday. MS Now reports that in his speech, Trump will focus on false claims about voting machines and foreign influence in American elections. He'll also, at least the plan is as of now, release related to classified intelligence documents with the help of that guy, Bill Pulte, and other cronies willing to spread conspiracy theories about 2020. At least that's the plan. We'll see what happens by Thursday. It's just the latest in his project to subvert a free and fair election and instead stack the deck for Republicans. He already launched a gerrymandering war, totally unprecedented, that is expected to net Republicans up to a dozen new congressional seats, not based on anything other than their manipulation of maps. It's the most straightforward way he's put his thumb on the scale. But it's also important to remember there are examples of people successfully fighting back. In 2020, intense pushback from lawyers and people of conscience across the country stopped Trump from overturning the election results. And at the state level, the story of the state of Wisconsin is really instructive. I mean, Republicans there had used aggressive gerrymandering in a similar way to draw themselves into a near legislative supermajority in a razor-thin, evenly divided swing state. And that was finally unwound in 2023 when fair map advocacy groups won a stunning victory in the Wisconsin Supreme Court that led to the overturning of the Republican gerrymander and giving Wisconsinites a real say in their representation. Ben Wickler was at the head of that effort. He served as the chair of the Wisconsin Democratic Party from 2019 to 2025. He's the author of the upcoming book, This is the Plan, How to End America's Meltdown and Save Democracy, and he joins me now. And Ben, I got to say, of all the people that talk about what's going on, I think you are in the top five of people with credibility to talk about concretely what we do. Because of what happened in Wisconsin under your leadership and stewardship, a plan that I remember you telling me before it happened, this is our game plan for how we're going to sort of, this is how we're going to reestablish democracy in Wisconsin. What are the lessons there? Because they're basically doing the Wisconsin model nationally right now.
6: They really are. And it's great to be with you, Chris. And I'm really excited to be able to share this book, essentially taking people inside the game plan for what we need to do as a country now, drawing on the pattern in Wisconsin. What we realized in Wisconsin is that there was no one election, there was no single fight that would allow us to unrig our state's democracy. It took a years-long effort mapping out step by step, domino by domino, what it would take to unrig our state and make it a democracy after it was a democracy desert. That's where we are now as a country. Project 2025 is basically reheated Project 2011, what Scott Walker and the Republicans did in Wisconsin and many Republican state governments did after the Republican sweep in 2010. They suppressed votes, they smashed unions, they rigged maps, they took over state Supreme Courts, they flooded money into state legislative races and local races so they could change the rules and hold on to control. And if you want to fight against that, it takes more than a single candidate or the perfect message for the perfect moment. It takes a movement of thousands of people rolling up their sleeves and talking to people who may not agree with them yet, year after year, to be able to build power and win the races at every level that allow you to unravel a system of undemocratic control. That's where we are now as a country. And if we do that work, if we focus not just on congressional and Senate races, incredibly important as those are, but the state level fights and local fights, including this fall, fights like Wisconsin's trifecta, the North Carolina State Supreme Court race, we can get out of this mess and actually have a democracy worth the title of democracy in this country.
5: Yeah, and one of the key elements here that you can't like strategize or tactics your way out of is you got to win elections on tough terrain in a swing state. Like, there's no way out other than winning these statewide races, particularly those state Supreme Court races. You know, Elon Musk threw a ton of money behind the sort of MAGA-backed, Republican-backed state Supreme Court candidate last year. In fact, there was he probably broke Wisconsin law by promising $1 million in payouts, a Wisconsin board says today. But I guess that's sort of both good and bad news, right? But, like, fundamentally, even when the deck is stacked, you've got a lot of money on the other side. You got to find a way to win in terrain that may be tough terrain.
6: That's it. Now, when you're facing this kind of disaster, when you're facing the world's richest man coming into your state, trying to buy a state Supreme Court race to reverse the majority, win his own lawsuit there, at a moment when he's, you know, killing hundreds of thousands of people around the world by unconstitutionally shredding foreign aid, threatening primary challenges against any politician who gets in his way, you have a choice. You can curl up in the fetal position under your covers and doom scroll, or you can get out and try to play an Uno reverse card on him and turn it into a referendum on whether far-right billionaires should be able to break the law, rewrite the rules, and dominate our country, or whether we should have a government by of and for the people. We had an amazing candidate, Susan Crawford. We had this movement that had been building for years across our state with thousands of people involved. And we won by 10 percentage points. Elon Musk, who at that time seemed like a guy who no one could stand up against, he went down in flames. And Trump pushed him out of the White House starting the next day. And I think there's a lesson there about standing up and fighting in the face of this. There's also a lesson about paying attention to races where nobody's watching. There are so many of these right now, and there are chances with state legislative races to win control of state governments across the country, and Secretary of State races, attorneys general, governor's races that nobody's talking about, where if all this huge movement of millions of people right now, if we all do our job, then the people who run the elections in 2028 will be people who believe in democracy because we've won the midterm elections at the state and local level in 2026. That is the first key thing in the plan of This Is the Plan. It's to be the hipster wearing the Misfits shirt in the 80s before people knew about those races, not just the people wearing the t-shirt now. You've got to get involved in elections that no one's paying attention to. That's where your power is the greatest, where the impact of volunteers and yard signs can actually tip the balance. But if we do that, if we have victories in 26 at every level, in 28 we can protect the election, and that could allow us to actually make the kinds of reforms after 2028's election to end partisan gerrymandering, expand the or put term limits on the U.S. Supreme Court, to add states that need representation. There's so much we can do to unrig the American system of government. We basically have one shot in 2029, and it's going to take years of work between now and then. So my call to if we have victories in 26 at every level, in 28 we can protect the election, and that could allow us to actually make the kinds of reforms after 2028's election to end partisan gerrymandering, expand the or put term limits on the U.S. Supreme Court, to add states that need representation. There's so much we can do to unrig the American system of government. We basically have one shot in 2029, and it's going to take years of work between now and then. So my call to everyone in This Is the Plan, which you can find at thisistheplan.com for pre-order now, is to throw yourself into the work to retake our democracy.
5: And if all that sounds grandiose or unlikely, I will say that I sat in a coffee shop with Ben Wickler sometimes in 2021, where he mapped out what they had to do in Wisconsin. And every single thing he said, which when you concatenated them together seemed unlikely, like a six-leg parlay, happened. So if there's one person that this is not just pie in the sky, Ben Wickler, I would check out the book if I were you. Thank you very much. Appreciate it, man.
6: Thanks so much, Chris.
5: Still to come, how AI became the perfect foil for Democratic candidates ahead of the midterms. Next.
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0: This is the sound of Lucy staying on top of her spending. 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

0: One of the U.S. Senate seats Democrats hope to flip November is in Ohio, where Democrat Sherrod Brown faces an uphill battle against Republican Senator John Husted in a state Donald Trump won three times. Recent polling, though, shows them neck and neck. Now, Brown lost his Senate race 2 years ago. Before that, he served as senator in Ohio for three terms, and for nearly 20 years, he managed to defy political gravity by finding issues that appeal to populist Republicans and swing voters. And now he has a new ad out against Husted on data centers in Ohio, an issue that presents a huge opportunity for Democrats, an issue where people across the political spectrum agree. Recent polling shows 7 out of 10 Americans oppose local construction of data centers. In fact, just today, New York Governor Kathy Hochul signed the nation's first statewide moratorium on data centers. It will be for 1 year during a period of study. Robison Meyer is the executive editor of Heatmap, who just wrote a piece on who actually likes data centers. Heather McGee is author of The Sum of Us, What Racism Costs Everyone and How We Can Prosper Together. She serves as chairwoman of the board for Color of Change. Robison, Rob, let me start with you because you and I have talked about this on our podcast, but Heatmap has been doing some of the best public opinion work on data centers. And I want to just show this one graph. This is, would you oppose getting a data center near you? August 2025, 42% yes. February 2026, 51%. May 2026, 71%. Like, this is moving in one direction and pretty definitively, wouldn't you say?
1: I would say so. Well, first of all, thank you for having me. It's always great to be here, and thanks for the kind words. I mean, it has been shocking because when we started polling, first of all, those poll results, we polled the exact same question in August of last year, in February of this year, and then last month or late May. And when we started polling this question, you know, the American public was really split. It was like exactly 42% on each side said I would support, I would oppose, and then 15% more in the middle and said I don't know. And since then, it has been this massive shift in public opinion on a scale that, like, I didn't know was still possible in, like, the U.S. political sphere. And what's crazy is that data center, would you support a local, you know, a data center being built locally in our polling is not only, like, underwater with the American public writ large, but it's underwater with all political parties. It's underwater in most age groups. Obviously, younger Americans are more opposed to data centers than older Americans, but it is staggeringly kind of across the board do we see this opposition taking hold.
0: And one of the places where the sort of fallout from this has been most acute is in Tennessee, Heather, where Elon Musk's XAI has built some data centers that they're using these huge generators. They seem to be just flagrantly violating federal environmental law, possibly local environmental law. The Trump administration has basically stepped in the Department of Justice to basically say it's okay for them to keep polluting. Don't worry about it. Like, this unprecedented protection while black folks in that area have been suing. You've been there up close and seen how the organizing around this is happening. What'd you learn?
2: This is such an important issue, and it is a cross-cutting issue. I first got to know the local leader there, Justin J. Pearson, when he was in his early 20s as an environmental activist who was able to unite segregated Memphis along black and white lines to stop an oil pipeline. And then the David and Goliath story happened again when Elon Musk, the richest, and I like to remind folks, the greediest man in the world, came to overnight throw up these dozens of huge gas turbines in this community that already is in the sort of cancer alley of a highly polluted community. And what he didn't count on was a person like Justin J. Pearson, who's this incredible advocate. He's now running for

0: Congress, and he has been able to, again, unite this black-white coalition. There's been like a million chapters in this story, but basically they were able to get, and Color of Change has been involved in this fight as well on the ground, they've been able to get many of the turbines which were illegally put up there for this huge data center using so much of this precious resource in Memphis. They love their water. It's some of the cleanest water in the world. And then they just moved it across the state lines to Mississippi to a working class, low-income white community, South Haven, Mississippi. This is one of those issues. There are not that many where we're talking about rising costs for electricity. We're talking about land use. We're talking about, obviously, climate change. We're talking mostly, though, about democracy. You know, when I first think about John Husted, I think about someone who purged voters gleefully when he was Secretary of State of Ohio. I think about Justin J. Pearson as someone whom the Supreme Court just robbed black Tennessee from potentially having him as their chosen candidate by, you know, the gutting the Voting Rights Act. There are so many ways in which the powers that want to dominate our electricity use, our land use, our entire economy through AI data centers see democracy and cross-racial solidarity and movement building as the enemy. This is the issue to unite all of those causes.
1: Well, and I guess my question for you, Rob, is like that point you made about how you didn't think swings like this were possible. I mean, one of the things I would say about this, and to the point you're making, Heather, about these coalitions, is it has not become partisan identified or partisan polarized yet. And there's always this question of, if it does, do you then get the equal and opposite reaction, right? So if Democrats are like, oh, this A conforms with our values and is good politics, we're going to seize on it, do you then end up in a world where people are like, it's a Democrat thing? Well, I want a data center, Rob. Do you think, like, is that a possibility here?
2: This is the biggest question going forward, and one that I'm still really not sure how it's going to wind up. I think there's a world here where we see data centers become something almost like fracking, where they get banned or paused, or there's far more regulated in blue states, but they continue to get built in Texas and, you know, other parts of the Sun Belt. And it winds up being, you know, another, you know, sector of the economy that's almost divided between red and blue states. And red states reap a lot of the economic growth and tax revenue from them. I think there's another world, though, where these things keep being unpopular. I mean, I think in Utah recently, the longtime Utah State Senate president lost his seat because he supported, as we were talking about in your podcast, this massive data center campus sponsored or invested in by the Shark Tank host, Mr. Wonderful, and local residents rebelled against it. And ultimately, even though this state Senate president had just approved a permit, kicked him out of the seat. And so when we look at the polling, we see that Republicans, you know, are slightly more pro-data center than Democrats. But that is like both parties, majority of both parties want to see AI regulated. They tend to oppose data centers. It is not, you know, it's not a, it still has quite some, it's still pretty across the board.
1: Yeah. Robinson Meyer and Heather McGee, thank you both for your time. We're going to be a lot more talk about this as the midterms continue. Stay tuned. Jen Psaki is both Georgia Senator John Ossoff and former Transportation Secretary Pete Buttigieg. Coming up, we'll be right back.

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0: Before we go, I'm sure everyone watched Spain defeat France earlier today in the semifinals. Next up, England and Argentina. So this week on my podcast, Why Is This Happening? I spoke with my friend and colleague, Ayman Mohandeen, about all things World Cup. It was so much fun. Please check it out. That is All In on this Tuesday night. The briefing with Jen Psaki starts right now. Good evening, Jen.
1: That is a break from the darkness through which we live nearly every single day. I will look forward to listening to that, Chris. It sounds like a fun one.
0: Yeah, Ayman is amazing because he's like a true soccer fanatic and a citizen of the world and has so many different like brilliant things to say about how it all works, but also knows the game incredibly well. It's really fun.
1: I love it. Well, I'm about to talk to Senator John Ossoff and then Pete Buttigieg. And in this age of darkness, I always love talking to people who actually have a plan for what's after this and what the alternative is. So hopefully it's not quite, maybe it's as fun as the World Cup convo, but it will bring some light to viewers, I hope.
0: I think there'll be some light for sure.
1: That sounds good. I'll see you tomorrow, Chris.
0: See you tomorrow.
1: All right. So as I just mentioned, Senator John Ossoff is going to join me here in just a second. And I want to start tonight with something he said to reporters earlier today.
2: What do you say to your Republican colleagues who may agree with the president on this?
3: I don't know of Republican colleagues who agree with the president on this. Privately, most elected Republicans in this building think the president has lost it and is dooming them to dismal losses this fall. Thank you all so much for your time.
1: So Republicans don't agree with the president on this. Privately, they think the president has lost it and is dooming them to fail. That's quite a thing to say. Now, I'm going to tell you exactly what Senator Ossoff was talking about in just a second, but just to give you a little itty-bitty hint here, and I'm sure you're already picking up on this, it is definitely related to all the conspiracy theory pushing and the completely unhinged speech we are probably going to hear Trump deliver on Thursday. But frankly, that statement could actually apply to a whole lot of things, because there's no shortage of issues right now where the president is screwing things up in ways that are disastrous for his own party. I mean, take, for instance, his unpopular on-again, off-again war with Iran that he, of course, started. After he spent weeks playing up peace talks with Iran, weeks, Trump abruptly reversed himself last week and started bombing the country all over again. Iran then reasserted its control over the Strait of Hormuz, sending oil prices spiking. I'm sure you're all experiencing that now. And so yesterday, Trump came up with his latest genius idea for how to deal with it all.
4: We're going to keep the Strait, and we'll probably run it. We'll become the guardian of the Strait. Maybe we'll call it the guardian angel of the Strait. And we should be reimbursed for that. When we do that, we're going to be reimbursed.
5: I want to be reimbursed because we're protecting a very rich portion of the world. We're spending money. And so what we've done is we are going to be reimbursed for protection.
1: We're going to be reimbursed, apparently through a 20% toll on all cargo shipped through the Strait. Are you now? Never mind, there is no basis for that declaration and no way the United States could implement that without a significant military presence in the Strait, which nobody wants. But that was Trump yesterday. Then today he reversed himself again. Just 24 hours later, he walked back all of those proposed plans, deciding that never mind. The U.S. will not put any tolls on ships coming through the Strait, which, by the way, they wouldn't be able to implement anyway. But if you're a Republican running for re-election, how do you defend? Not just that kind of whiplash decision-making in the middle of a war that had no clear end, that is already deeply unpopular with the American people. How do you defend that? Everybody's experiencing the impacts of that. And that's also hardly the only area where Trump's erratic decisions are becoming even harder for Republicans to defend. I mean, at the beginning of this year, the Trump administration sparked nationwide backlash when ICE officials shot and killed two people in the streets of Minneapolis. We covered this quite a bit on this show. And in response, Trump administration officials insisted that they were shifting immigration enforcement away from the roving street patrols that resulted in those deaths. But Trump refused to back away from his goal of carrying out mass deportations across the country, the fever dream, of course, of Stephen Miller. And so senior ICE officials tell The Atlantic that ICE's tactics have simply shifted to trying to arrest more people in their vehicles. How comforting. Now, those tactics have now led to the deaths of at least two more individuals in Texas and in Maine. And those killings have sparked huge protests in those two states. Two states where I would note Republicans are desperately trying to hold on to their Senate seats. Dozens of protesters gathered outside of Senator Susan Collins' office chanting, you can hear that. They're saying, vote her out. Vote her out. And so today we got yet another Trump reversal. His administration has now ordered ICE to halt most motor vehicle stops while carrying out operations. But Trump still has not abandoned his demands for sweeping mass deportations, and that's pretty important. And so Republicans are just left to wonder how and when Trump's deadly mass deportation force will spark the next outrage and where. We see this story over and over again. Trump pursues an unpopular policy, then he carries it out in such a haphazard and chaotic way that the resulting collateral damage only makes it more unpopular. And then his party struggles to justify it after it's blown up in their face. We saw it again today, in this week, I should say, with Trump's deeply unpopular decision to try and settle a lawsuit with himself to create a $1.8 billion slush fund for his political allies, while giving himself and his family broad immunity from tax audits. And any wonder that is hugely unpopular? Not to me. Anyway, Republicans have been desperate to put that whole disaster behind them. Of course they are. But Trump refused to give up on the part of that settlement that benefited him personally, keeping the issue alive. And now this week, a judge has ruled that Trump's lawyers acted in bad faith while negotiating that so-called settlement, no kidding, and has ordered sanctions against several people involved in the scheme, including, I would note, acting Attorney General Todd Blanche, who is set to appear before Congress tomorrow for his confirmation hearing. That's going to be a fun one to watch. Which means Republicans will once again be put in a position to defend the indefensible. No matter the damage it is doing to the political party he leads, he can't bring himself to abandon his most unpopular policies, no matter how toxic they may be for his own party, people running for re-election from his own party. Which brings me to his latest harebrained gambit, the thing John Ossoff says is dooming the president's party to dismal losses, in part. There's probably more. We'll talk to him about it in a second. The thing he says has convinced Republicans that Trump has, quote, lost it. Trump has announced that this Thursday he will give a primetime address about our nation's elections. MS Now has learned that the speech will focus on the security of voting machines and foreign influence in elections. And the president is expected to release declassified intelligence documents on both subjects. As MS Now reports, the address follows a year of internal disagreement between different administration factions over how to satisfy the president's demands for information, bolstering his false claim that he won the 2020 election, which, as we know, all know, he is completely obsessed with. And this notably comes as, quote, access to the president has loosened in recent months, as Trump has increasingly leaned on aides and senior officials willing to spread conspiracy theories about 2020. That's according to one administration official who says, quote, it's that network of people that is the real effing problem. They try to put bits and pieces together and then make these conclusions. Look, if there's one thing that is clear, it's that Donald Trump is incapable of letting anything go. He does not care that his pursuits are unpopular with the American people and a drag on his party's reelection chances and in many parts of the country. He doesn't care that his efforts have failed over and over again. He'll just keep improvising new ways to push his agenda. And some of the documents under consideration for release Thursday relate to Georgia's 2020 results and the Senate runoffs that followed, according to two people familiar with the plans. That suggests Trump may use his address to call into question the elections of Georgia's Democratic Senators John Ossoff and Raphael Warnock ahead of a crucial midterm election in that state. How insane is that? I wonder what John Ossoff has to say about all of that. Joining me now is Democratic Senator John Ossoff of Georgia. He's a member of the Senate Intelligence Committee. Okay, there's so much to be said here, but why do you think Trump is giving this speech and why now?
6: So before we get to this matter of the president potentially declaring sitting senators illegitimate, just take a
1: that
6: step
1: matter,
6: back.
1: Yes, and, go ahead.
6: And look at the situation. You've got the American public broadly furious with the president for war and tariffs and health care cuts that are making everything more expensive. This palpable anger that he doesn't care about the cost of living crisis. He's more concerned with lining his own pockets. And so now he's pivoting, with the election just a few months away, from ballroom obsession to election conspiracy theory obsession. This is politically disastrous for Republicans in Georgia. Remember, the most popular Republican elected official in Georgia is Governor Brian Kemp. He's popular precisely because he didn't help Donald Trump steal the 2020 election. Remember that it's our Republican Secretary of State, Brad Raffensperger, that Donald Trump badgered and bullied to, quote, find the votes Donald Trump needed to win a state that Donald Trump had lost. Donald Trump tried to commit voter fraud in Georgia in 2021. My opponent, Mike Collins, on the other hand, is a dyed-in-the-wool election denier, Trump loyalist, Trump puppet, who launched his general election campaign reaffirming his commitment to the big lie that Donald Trump won the 2020 election. And if folks want to help me defeat this MAGA fanatic congressman in Georgia, it's electjohn, electjohn.com.
1: Okay, so let's go back to Georgia, as you just outlined. It's, you've lived it. He's kind of obsessed with Georgia, Trump is. It's also he just went in and took voting machines from Fulton County, sent Tulsi Gabbard in there. We all remember her lurking behind the pillars there. Why is he obsessed with Georgia? Why?
6: In my view, he's obsessed with Georgia because he can't get over the fact that it was black voters and black political power who were instrumental to his defeat in Georgia and in a number of crucial battleground states. But look, there's talk that he might try to declare me and Raphael Warnock illegitimate senators. Obviously, the president has no power to do that, but he does have the power to try to intimidate people. He's demonstrated his will to abuse power. I expect him to use whatever he puts out there on Thursday as a pretext either for some attempted unconstitutional use of federal power to interfere in the election or to give his proxies and loyalists in state and local jurisdictions some cover for whatever they might attempt or to lay the groundwork for challenging the result. And the bottom line is that this is a real and live threat to voting rights in the United States right now, and perhaps the most significant we've faced since the 1960s. And I'm asking folks again to help me defend voting rights and get out the vote in Georgia at electjohn.com.
1: So you just talked about something I think is really important for people to remember. This speech is not just a speech and then it ends. This speech is a part of an ongoing effort for him to delegitimize, disenfranchise voters, and to spread conspiracy theories. So let's just dig into what you just talked about what could be next, because you've been paying close attention to this. He gives this speech. First of all, are you worried that he's going to mention Georgia and try to push conspiracy theories out there? Potentially?
6: Look, his obsession with Georgia hurts Georgia Republicans. I mean, this is not a political winner for Congressman Mike Collins. Mike Collins, if he knows what's good for him, he already has to defend voting to double health insurance premiums for a million Georgians. I doubt he wants to spend the next 4 months dealing with Donald Trump's conspiracy theories about the 2020 election. But putting the politics aside, I'm concerned about the defense of voting rights in Georgia. I'm concerned about what Donald Trump abusing his federal power may do to try to interfere with the process or cast doubt on the results. And that's why I'm asking people to help me to defend voting rights and to make sure that we can empower every eligible voter in Georgia to navigate whatever obstacles are put in their path or whatever misinformation they're served.
1: So where does it go after Thursday? Because this is important for people to understand. This is just part of laying, could be, we don't know what's in the speech exactly, but everything we've seen from reporting could be laying the predicate here to do further investigations, to seize more ballots. Where do you think it goes?
6: I think that he is trying to create some pretext for an abuse of federal power, trying to create cover for state and local allies to get up to no good in those jurisdictions and try to lay the groundwork for some kind of potential challenge to the results. That's what I think his goal is. But this, I think they're divided within the White House and the administration on this. And here's what I would say. If you're working in the Trump administration right now, if you're, say, CIA Director John Ratcliffe, and you see what's about to happen, that they're going to selectively declassify some nonsense to try to lay the foundation for some kind of mischief. This is the last chance to jump ship and speak out, because you will be forever tainted by your association with these kinds of shenanigans.
1: You talked about, I just played a clip at the beginning of the show. This is the glamour of the Senate, where you're asked by reporters questions in a parking lot. I think that must have been in a parking lot. But you talked about having conversations with your Republican colleagues. who think, and I don't want to put, you basically said that Trump has lost it around this particular topic. Tell us more about, I know you're not going to name names, you're welcome to, about those conversations. What do Republicans tell you privately about this particular topic, this conspiracy theory pushing?
6: Let me say, it's not even new that in private conversations, a huge number of my Republican colleagues have contempt for the president. They view him as somebody who's adverse to their own interests. They know that he's torpedoing GOP chances in these midterm elections. But I don't think they're going to do anything about it. We should not hold out hope for a sudden outbreak of courage and integrity
1: and spine
6: among
1: growth.
6: Elected Republicans in Washington. He still has the GOP in his grip, and in particular, his most dedicated loyalists like Congressman Mike Collins, my opponent, who is a known and notorious bigot and anti-Semite, who is only a congressman because his daddy was a congressman, who Brian Kemp worked so hard to try to deny the Republican nomination because he's so extreme, because he's so unpalatable, and because as Donald Trump spirals into conspiracy land, Congressman Mike Collins is going to follow him right along.
1: You sit on the Senate Intelligence Committee. You're going to have the opportunity to question Jake Clayton in a hearing tomorrow. That feels quite awkward for Jake Clayton, given this speech on Thursday, not our problem. What are you going to push him on? What are you going to press him on, given all of this, everything we've discussed?
6: Look, the Office of the Director of National Intelligence right now is tainted. It's tainted by Tulsi Gabbard's misconduct when she went down to Georgia and, in her own words, at the request of the president, oversaw the execution of a search warrant on a sensitive election site. A massive abuse of that office. It's tainted by Bill Pulte and what Bill Pulte is doing in that office right now. And I sat down today with Jay Clayton to talk about his nomination, and I'll tell you candidly that he said nothing that allayed my concerns that he would be yet another puppet, that he said nothing that demonstrated any kind of will or any kind of real commitment to the independence that we need from the nation's senior most intelligence officer. He'll have another chance to make his case tomorrow in the hearing.
1: Did you ask him about this potential of releasing all of this, declassifying all of this information in advance of Thursday?
6: You can rest assured that tomorrow I and a number of Democrats on the Intelligence Committee will be pressing him on related issues.
1: Senator John Ossoff, thank you as always.
6: Thanks
1: for being here. Okay, my next guest has been speaking to very big crowds across the Midwest the past few days, and he's been talking a lot about what Democrats need to do once Donald Trump is gone from the political scene. That day will come, everyone. Pete Buttigieg is standing by, and he joins us next.
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0: Pete Buttigieg is doing a lot of campaigning for candidates right now, and that may not sound that surprising. We're pretty close to the midterm elections. But he's doing something I think is really interesting. He's really focusing his time right now in red states and districts where the Democratic Party has not won in some time. Because he believes Democrats can, of course, win in those places this November. And one of those states is Nebraska, where Buttigieg rallied today in a House district that Democrats are looking to flip. Another one where he was this weekend is Iowa, where Buttigieg spoke just over the last couple of days. And he pointed out in that speech that the abstract and sometimes academic way that some Democrats approach politics muddies what should be the party's message, that Trump's attacks on democracy are viscerally hurting people.
1: 250 years ago this month, our founders didn't go to war to overthrow a king because they read John Locke and Rousseau in their studies and thought it would be neat to go try this stuff out someplace. They put their lives on the line to create something new in this world because they thought it would make everyday life better if the people were in charge of the government instead of the other way around. 9 out of 10 House races drawn so that you know who's going to win before the first vote is cast in a 50-50 country. This is not an academic concern. This hurts us. This is why things aren't working properly. This is how they can make you pay more at the pump for a war you never asked for. How they burn down the Department of Education while we're worried about kids who can't do math or read like they're supposed to. This is why we can't have nice things. But it doesn't have to be this way. And that's what we're here to do something about.
0: Joining me now is former Transportation Secretary and former South Bend Mayor Pete Buttigieg. It's great to see you. You've had quite a good time, it seems like. We just showed a clip out on the campaign trail over the last several days. It's interesting to me, and I just mentioned this. I mean, I know you were a sought after surrogate on the campaign trail. You probably get lots of calls from people asking you to campaign. You've made a decision as of late to really focus your time in red states. Why?
2: Well, I think it's important that we reach out everywhere at this moment when more and more people, including independents and a lot of people who usually vote Republican, are ready for something different. You know, sometimes I think we've been made to feel like we who are opposed to what's going on right now in Washington and in Congress are the minority. We not only have a majority, we have a supermajority in public opinion when it comes to the Iran war, when it comes to the prices being too high, when it comes to the need for the wealthiest people and corporations to pay their fair share, on and on down the list, healthcare, you name it. But having a majority in public opinion doesn't automatically mean you get a majority in Congress. You got to go out there and work for it. And what I have found in places like Nebraska's second district where I was today, like Iowa where I was yesterday, other places I've been campaigning from Marjorie Taylor Greene's district in northwest Georgia to the work we were doing in Montana to heading out to Florida in a little while. There are so many people who, if we can get in front of them with that message, I think they're going to respond and are going to insist on change, deliver change. And it's a reminder also that you don't have to wait till the next presidential election to do something. We have a lot of elections right now in front of us in 2026. We got to make sure that they go well.
0: Part of the argument you've made, and I was reading your speech this morning from Iowa, and obviously I've seen a lot of the clips, is that it's important to kind of, and people just heard you say this too, invite people who voted for Trump in the past into the Democratic coalition. And that makes sense. I mean, more voters means you win elections. That's kind of how the whole thing works. But how do you do that? Because right
2: election to do something. We have a lot of elections right now in front of us in 2026. We got to make sure that they go well.
0: Part of the argument you've made, and I was reading your speech this morning from Iowa, and obviously I've seen a lot of the clips, is that it's important to kind of, and people just heard you say this too, invite people who voted for Trump in the past into the Democratic coalition. And that makes sense. I mean, more voters means you win elections. That's kind of how the whole thing works. But how do you do that? Because right now, as you well know, there are so many people out there who are part of the Democratic coalition who have long been who feel like their voices aren't heard. Nobody's speaking to them. Nobody's speaking out for them, who feel alienated and that their very existence is under threat. So how do you do that? Well, not alienating those groups of people who Democrats also need to vote for them.
2: Well, that's why it's so important to point to all of these things where we have this in common, where it's not about triangulating some ideological middle. It's about finding that most Americans, the left, the center, and quite a few people who usually...
0: people who voted for Trump in the past into the Democratic coalition. And that makes sense. I mean, more voters means you win elections. That's kind of how the whole thing works. But how do you do that? Because right now, as you well know, there are so many people out there who are part of the Democratic coalition who have long been who feel like their voices aren't heard. Nobody's speaking to them. Nobody's speaking out for them, who feel alienated and that their very existence is under threat. So how do you do that? Well, not alienating those groups of people who Democrats also need to vote for them.
2: Well, that's why it's so important to point to all of these things where we have this in common, where it's not about triangulating some ideological middle. It's about finding that most Americans, the left, the center, and quite a few people who usually vote more right, are going to agree right now on health care, on all of the corruption that's going on right now. But only if we do the work. And, you know, I don't think there is any contradiction between standing firm in our values and being there for people who have been part of our coalition for many years and many generations, and inviting people to come join that coalition and grow it. The most effective Democratic candidates and presidents in my lifetime did that. I think back to how it felt in, you know, supposedly deep red Indiana, the night that state turned blue in 2008, as Barack Obama both consolidated that Democratic coalition and invited a lot of people who usually voted the other way to cross over. We have a moment like that on our hands because there's so many people who, you know, frankly, believed the president's the promises that the president made. Far too many voters were told by this president, I'm going to lower prices. We're told I'm going to keep us out of these dumb wars. And rather than being hostile to them as voters, I think we have a chance now to invite them in because they're asking a lot of questions about how things ever got to this point.
0: In your speech today, you reiterated how Democrats can continue doing politics as usual, which I think the majority of people watching it was like, yeah, they can't keep doing it because it's not working. And we all see the polling numbers. What do you mean by that exactly? What specific things do you think Democrats should avoid repeating or continuing to do?
2: Well, I think we've got to recognize that many of the institutions that are being destroyed right now by the Trump administration also cannot and should not be put back together just the way they looked in 2021 or 2012. I do think there is a risk that we might imagine that our job is to take power and just put everything back the way it was. But that's not going to work either. If our economic and political and social systems were working just fine, we wouldn't be here. So the old status quo can't be the answer. We've got to have new answers, and we've got to take big swings at major political reform. Again, I think there's a moment here, for example, on money in politics. You don't have to be a Democrat, and you don't have to be in a blue state to be part of the majority that wants to change that, including, if necessary, a constitutional amendment to deal with Citizens United. And part of the message that I had in Iowa and that I'm taking everywhere I go is, our economic problems are related to the problems in our political system. You know, there is a conventional wisdom out there among some political strategists saying, don't talk about what's wrong with our democracy because we should only be talking about the kitchen table. To me, those two things are intimately connected. The reason we are paying more at the pump, the reason our mortgages are unaffordable in this country, is directly related to the fact that there is no accountability in our government, and there won't be until we fix Congress, fix the Supreme Court, fix money in politics, and we absolutely cannot be afraid to talk about those big reforms, as well as the ins and outs of healthcare, education, the things we want to do on day one.
0: Accountability, you hear that word a lot. I hear it a lot. I'm sure you hear it a lot. People really want it, right? What does that look like as we look ahead? Because there's not unlimited hours in the day. There's not unlimited time in Congress. What do you think accountability looks like as we look ahead?
2: Well, when given the chance, Congress has to, a Democratic-led Congress, has to establish accountability, first of all, around the just naked corruption that is going on. This is not a political question. The idea that the American people shouldn't have been spending hundreds of millions of dollars of our taxes on retrofitting a secondhand jumbo jet. The idea that there is something highly questionable about people from the president of the United States to a lot of other officials getting rich on stock trades while making decisions that move markets. Dealing with that is not some kind of partisan conquest. That's something that most Americans can actually come together around. But also there's the day-to-day accountability that our democratic system is supposed to deliver. See, this is part of the problem with gerrymandering. If 9 out of 10 House districts are ones where you know who's going to win before the first vote is cast, then members of Congress don't feel a level of accountability. They don't feel responsible for anything from big policy questions, like standing up to this Iran war, which is supposed to be Congress's job to declare or to stop, or their personal conduct, like trading stocks and getting rich, when no member of Congress should be trading stocks in the first place.
0: One of the other things I think that has been really interesting about the speeches you've given is that they're very forward-looking. You talk about kind of the period post-Trump where we go from here, which is so important for people to think about. And you said this thing, and I, having worked in government a lot myself, I very much related to this in a recent interview where you said that serving in the Biden administration radicalized you, that just seeing how hard it was to get even common sense things done, like delivering a new bridge or airport, changed you. Obviously, you were the transportation secretary, so it's understandable that those were the examples you gave. But just like bigger pictures here, what does solving that problem look like if Democrats win back power and eventually the White House? Because you already referenced like you can't rebuild things and put them exactly back together. What does that look like when you're thinking big about how to go from here?
2: Yeah, I mean, the reality is if you have a common sense view that you share with most Americans, it will take radical change to actually act on it in today's Washington. That's what I'm getting at. I'm not talking about ideology. I'm saying that in order to get anywhere, even as an ideological moderate, you have to be ready for radical change in our institutions. What does that look like? Some of the changes I was just talking about around money and politics, around Congress and how elections work, certainly making sure that we have the voting rights reform and protections that are doubly important because of what has been done to systematically tear down black political representation in order to try to keep this Republican Congress in power. But look, we've also got to recognize there are certain institutions that we have cherished as Democrats that are important institutions that probably can't and shouldn't go back to the old way. It was criminally wrong to basically gut the Department of Education as they have done. I also don't think our project is to make the Department of Education look just the way it looked the minute before Donald Trump got here. I could say the same thing about foreign aid. Again, criminally wrong to have demolished the U.S. Agency for International Development. That doesn't mean that we should put it back just the way it was. I know a lot of mayors who would love to see dramatic change in how housing and urban development works and how federal dollars can or can't be used to help make housing more affordable in cities. We should be listening to them, thinking about how we build things from the ground up, because there will be a moment when we have that clean sheet, that fresh start. I hate how we got here. We got here because of all of the destruction that's going on in this moment. But it's also a chance to build something new on sometimes the rubble of these institutions that were frankly already rickety, already showing their age years before we got to this moment.
0: If you ask most people who have worked in Democrat administrations, they would say things were too bureaucratic, too. It's just that, and too bloated, too. It's just how you do it. We don't have nearly enough conversations about the path forward, so you have agreed to stick around. I'm very grateful for that. We're going to take a quick break. We have more questions. We'll be right back.
3: 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Considering Claire isn't in Paris right now, that seemed odd to the bank and to Claire. Two taps later, Claire says nope to the charge and Wells Fargo is on the case. 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

0: This is the sound of Claire cooking dinner at home. And that's the sound of a fraud alert from Wells Fargo flagging a charge for a pricey restaurant in Paris. Considering Claire isn't in Paris right now, that seemed odd to the bank and to Claire. Two taps later, Claire says nope to the charge and Wells Fargo is on the case. However you make money work, Wells Fargo can work with that.
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2: We are back with former Transportation Secretary Pete Buttigieg. So one of the great benefits of having a public platform, a huge one as you do, is you can share your ideas and think big thoughts about how to make things better for people in this country. It also means you can be targeted by people who want to do you or your family harm. And I know you are no stranger to that at all. And I wanted to just ask you about something you've been very candid and open about. And I when I read the Substack piece, which I think people have probably seen, I had a hard time getting through it. And I felt a deep sense of rage for you and Chasten and your family, as anyone would. But for anyone who doesn't remember what I'm talking about, Pete and his family were targeted and subjected to an investigation by Child Protective Services because someone reported a fake anonymous tip. And I just wanted to ask you, because now it's been a couple of weeks, if you could talk to this person who did this to you, what would you say to them?
3: I'd just say this hurt a whole family. This didn't just hurt me. And whatever you think about me, my politics, you just leave my children out of it. They're 4 years old. They do not deserve to be affected or impacted. They shouldn't have to know the first thing about any of this. And there are plenty of things that are acceptable, that are fair game, including really tough arguments, tough rhetoric, whatever. But you don't bring somebody's kids into this. And I don't know what else to say. Well, the other thing I'll say, you know, it was not the easiest decision to go public about this and talk about what happened, but we thought it was important. And as soon as we did, we heard from so many people around the country, people we know and have worked with, people we don't know, some people that I have campaigned against. And I would like to believe that shows that for most people, there is a line, there is a boundary. And that most people are hungry for a different, better public life in this country. That whatever disagreements we're always going to have about taxes or healthcare or whatever, that certain things we can agree on about what we want life, including public life, to be like. Because this kind of thing cannot be the cost of committing to public service or public life in America.
2: I've heard you say about this that it makes you both want to kind of run straight to your family and also makes you want to make the world better for them, which is incredibly powerful. You've also talked about how your kids are too young. They're only 4 years old. Mine are a little older, but they're too young to know what happened and why. Unfortunately, I'm sure you've thought about this, and I'm sure Chasten has, with the internet and the media. They're gonna find out one day, and maybe sooner than you'd like. Have you thought about how you're going to talk to them about it? And I hate that this is a question that you even have to think about.
3: Yeah. I mean, we still don't know exactly what impact the experience will have had on them, how much they're going to remember of it. But I try to remember also that they will grow up and read about all this, hear about all this, and learn about all this. The best we can do is both to prepare them for the world as it is, that they are growing up and growing into, but also change it. It's not too late to be at work changing the way things work in this country. Not that I can fix it all by the time they're 15 or by the time they're 50, but we got to be working on that day in, day out. And I'm so sure that it doesn't have to be this way, and that they can inherit a way of doing things in this country that's better than what we're putting up with right now.
2: I always tell new working parents that part of the story of their kids is their own efforts to make the world a better place. That's part of the story of your kids, too, as hard as this stuff is. I have to ask you before you go. I know you recently told a reporter, I laughed at the answer to this in Iowa, that you're not rolling out a run for president in 2028. I think you were asked the question and you said, nope, It was pretty simple. I know you're not going to announce anything tonight. I know you're focused on 2026, but you've thought so much about the future. I'm just curious if you've thought about what qualities and what vision you think the next nominee needs to have. It's a different time even than when you ran and others ran.
3: You know, years ago, after my presidential campaign, we started an organization called Win the Era, and that organization's still going. And the reason that we called it that is, you know, every time I'm involved in an election, I care deeply about winning the election, just like I care about winning the elections in Iowa and Nebraska that I was involved with the last couple of days. But you need to win an election in order to secure an era, in order to make things better for that long haul. And I think that we need that kind of thinking right now. I think to 250th is a great opportunity to step back and actually think about what it's going to be like by the time of the 300th. I know that might sound a little crazy, but certainly expect that my children will be celebrating the 300th. With some luck, I might be there to see it too. And we're going to ask ourselves what we've done between this moment and that moment so that by then, the sort of corruption that's going on right now is unthinkable. So that by then, the idea that people would be choosing between health insurance payments and mortgage payments seems barbaric. It is barbaric, but it will seem barbaric and antique by then. And for all of that, I think we need leadership. And I'm not just talking about the next president, but the leaders that we're going to elect right now in 2026, who can think about that long term, not in

0: back.
1: This is the sound of Claire cooking dinner at home. And that's the sound of a fraud alert from Wells Fargo flagging a charge for a pricey restaurant in Paris. Considering Claire isn't in Paris right now, that seemed odd to the bank and to Claire. Two taps later, Claire says nope to the charge and Wells Fargo is on the case. However you make money work, Wells Fargo can work with that.
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0: post-Trump world. And you probably follow him on YouTube because millions of people do. It's so great to see you.
1: So good to see you, too.
0: Let me ask you, okay, in your book, we've been talking about this through the course of the show, and a lot of what Pete Buttigieg was just saying is similar to kind of the thematics, yeah. And it's so important to think about where we go next. So in your book, you write, the political truth is this. Democrats like to signal their virtues while Republicans like to swagger their virility. Democrats quaintly believe that being good is good enough to win elections. Republicans, on the other hand, think that Americans will admire them for looking strong, for wielding power, for extracting personal wealth from public well-being. There is a lot in there. Talk about how Democrats should change that dynamic.
1: Yeah, I mean, the reality is Democrats, it feels like when Democrats get into office, they are there to protect the institutions of government as opposed to using those institutions to deliver on outcomes for people. And we have seen the extent to which Donald Trump will barrel through anything, norms, traditions, processes, anything to get what he wants. The difference is he does it for self-enrichment. He does it for vanity projects. He does it to consolidate more influence on his family. What I argue in this book is that Democrats need to take that mentality, but to deliver for people on climate change, on health care, on voting rights, on raising the minimum wage, on expanding the Supreme Court, you name it. We need to barrel ahead through these institutions, through these processes, through these norms to get what we want.
0: Your book, as I've noted here, is really about wielding power in this post-Trump world. And obviously Trump will still be president if Democrats win back the House and maybe the Senate. We will see. What does that look like? You have to pick a priority or priorities. You can't do everything. What do you think they should pick?
1: Well, I think if we're not talking about a post-Trump world, if we're talking about the immediate future, and I do believe that Democrats will take the House, I'm also actually bullish on the Senate. But I think immediately what we'll be able to do with our positions of power in Congress is start to investigate some of the corruption that we're seeing right now, the rampant corruption. I mean, we are seeing a president who has made money hand over fist, billions of dollars, not just for himself, but his family, which, if I remember correctly, used to be something that was disqualifying for Republicans. And yet not a peep from the GOP, as we see Don Jr. and Eric and Jared Kushner gain billions and billions of dollars. We've watched this president trade favors, trade tax, tariff favors, instead for foreign real estate and breaks on some of the legislation that he's putting forward. So this corruption is so blatant, so shameless, and so rampant that I think we would be well served, and I think the American people would agree, to look into a lot of what's happening right now, if for nothing else than to set the stage for what a Democratic DOJ can look into when they take power.
0: We only have about 30 seconds left, but I would be remiss if I didn't ask you for some advice for everybody watching out there who are trying to communicate their ideas with the public and doing it not ineffectively and maybe in a cringy way, because you are very effective at communicating with a broad audience. What's one tip out there for people who are trying to talk to the public and are trying to figure out how?
1: Talk in a way that people understand. Here's the easiest example that I have. I'll talk to politicians sometimes for interviews, and then we'll wrap the interview, and then they'll say something funny or normal or cool, and I'll be like, that's what I needed during the interview. So I think if people can talk to their constituents, talk to their potential voters like normal human beings, that would go a long way.
0: Talk like you're talking to your neighbor. That's Brian it. Tyler Cohen, the day after. Everybody, it's good prep work.
1: That's
0: Thank
1: it.
0: You for being here.
1: Thanks for having me.
0: We'll be right back.
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We've been talking a lot tonight about a world after Donald Trump and what that might look like. And my next guest literally wrote the book on that topic. It just came out. Joining me now is political commentator Brian Tyler Cohen. He's the author of the new book, The Day After, How to Wield Power in a

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0: That does it for me. Way Too Early with Ali Vitali is coming up next.
1: Are you ruling out a ground campaign in a limited capacity?
2: I don't want to say that either, but I would say no if I thought it was appropriate. I'd say sometimes you need a ground campaign, but we have other people that will do the ground campaign for us.
3: President Trump there not necessarily ruling out putting boots on the ground in Iran. It comes as the U.S. Navy is once again imposing a blockade of Iranian ports, and the conflict appears back on path to an all-out war. The question is, does the president feel any pressure to resume negotiations with Tehran? Also ahead, we'll preview today's confirmation hearing for the president's former personal attorney to become the permanent U.S. Attorney General. The question is there enough support in the Senate to confirm Todd Blanche to that role? Plus, we'll bring you a new video from the deadly ICE shooting in Maine as people there continue to protest the agency's presence in the state. The question is, do these new images match up with what the Department of Homeland Security is saying about the incident? It is way too early for this. Good morning and welcome to Way Too Early, the show that's getting set for a very busy day on Capitol Hill. I've brought my sneakers and my Celsius. I'm Ali Vitali on this Wednesday, July 15th. And we're going to start with the news that we're going to be tracking all day, because in just a few hours, President Trump's former personal lawyer and the current acting attorney general, Todd Blanche, is set to testify before the Senate Judiciary Committee for a confirmation hearing to make his AG role permanent. Blanche is expected to face scrutiny over issues including his personal relationship with President Trump, as well as the department's investigations into Trump's perceived political enemies, a deal to settle Trump's IRS lawsuit, and of course, the DOJ's handling of the Epstein files. Some key Republicans are still undecided about whether to back his nomination, but Blanche is going to need the support of all Republican lawmakers on the committee in order to advance out of it. In a lengthy social media post yesterday, Trump praised Blanche for pushing a number of MAGA priorities when in this acting AG role, and claimed his DOJ leadership helped bring murder rates down to historic lows. But in a letter shared first with MS Now, ranking member of the House Oversight Committee, Congressman Robert Garcia, is urging the Senate Judiciary Committee to reject Blanche. He writes in part, quote, no nominee with his record should be confirmed to lead the department. And Garcia is just one of many entities urging the Senate to reject Blanche's nomination. I want to bring in my colleague, MS Now congressional reporter Michael Schnell. Michael, you and I wrote the piece to start the day on this, sort of assessing the fact that Republicans themselves are not in full alignment behind Blanche. At least they're talking that way. I always caution that we haven't necessarily seen Republicans tangibly vote against and buck the president, sure. But we'll see what we see. Mm-hmm. So let's take that first. Who are the people that we are watching specifically on this committee? Because it's not just one, it's a few.
4: No, there are going to be three main Republicans we're going to want to keep our eye on today. Tom Tillis, the retiring Republican from North Carolina, somebody who essentially announced that he was leaving Congress, retiring from Congress after having a squabble with President Trump. He has said that his red line for any nominee is January 6th. Yeah. They are equivocating on January 6th. Trying to whitewash what happened that day. They are a no-go. Also, Tom Tillis very interested in that anti-weaponization fund, saying if just $1 is paid out from it, he is a no. We're also going to be keeping a close eye on John Cornyn, somebody who just back in May lost his re-election primary to a Trump-backed challenger, essentially being pushed out by the president. I spoke to him yesterday. He said he has a number of questions for Todd Blanche. Interestingly enough, he said there is a way and something that Todd Blanche could say that could earn his vote. He wouldn't tell us when we pressed him. But he also said it could also go the other way. He could also say something that would lose his vote. And the third Republican we'll be watching closely is John Kennedy, very conservative Republican from Louisiana. We spoke to him. He said that he has not yet decided on how he's going to vote on Todd Blanche, and he's got a number of questions.
3: A number of questions, and I also am struck by the fact that when Kash Patel or even Blanche's predecessor, Pam Bondi, was in front of these committees, Kennedy was someone to immediately warn them about the ways that they were basically feigning transparency around the Epstein files, and that is going to be such a central focus. You saw the letter that I got from Robert Garcia that he sent over to the top leaders on the Senate Judiciary Committee, basically saying, hey, Blanche has shown that he is basically an extension of the president through the ways that he released the Epstein files. And even Pam Bondi has laid that at the feet of the now acting attorney general. Epstein is going to dominate.
4: Absolutely. And both with the questions and what's being said, but also with the entire timing and the setting. We're expecting Epstein survivors to actually be in the audience of today's hearing. As we spoke to Dick Durbin yesterday, the top Democrat on the Senate Judiciary Committee. He said that they're saving spots in the audience for Epstein survivors. And then on Thursday, which is sort of part two of the hearing, we're going to hear Danny Bensky, an Epstein survivor, testify against Todd Blanche's nomination. So absolutely, Epstein is going to be central here, to your point, because he was the one who met with Ghislaine Maxwell before she was transferred to a minimum security prison. He was also the one when Pam Bondi testified, this is what you were getting to, before the House Oversight Committee, she said, it wasn't me who was in charge of the Epstein rollout. Mm-hmm. It was actually Todd Blanche. So he has a number of questions that folks want to answer. And remember, Epstein is just one part of this. And just to add one more thing to what we were saying before, there are three Republicans to watch, which may not seem like a lot in the grand scheme of things, but that's massive because the way that this committee right now is split up, not to mention with Lindsey Graham's seat now being vacant on that panel, if just one Republican votes no, Todd Blanche is stalled in committee, which is why each one of them have just so much power here.
3: So much power here. And I think we're looking first at what it takes to get out of committee.
4: Yes.
3: This begins a process of today, Blanche is in front of them. Thursday, they've got other witnesses, including Danny Bensky, as you mentioned. And then basically confirmation could come next week. Mm-hmm. So this is a pretty longer term process that we have to look at the small group of senators on judiciary before we can even have the larger conversation about who's voting where on the actual confirmation itself. The thing I keep coming back to and that we write in the piece is that for Todd Blanche to get this job, he has to make certain assurances to people like Tillis, like Cornyn, yep, and others. In making those assurances, he could also lose the faith and confidence, or at least upset the president, whose mm-hmm. confidence he needs to continue in this role if and when he permanently gets it. And that is just a paradox that I think will frame my entire view of this hearing today, but then also whatever ends up happening next for Todd Blanche.
4: You explained it perfectly. It's this extreme high wire act. Yes. Because on one hand, Todd Blanche needs to speak directly to these Trump skeptics, to these Blanche skeptics, Tillis, Cornyn, maybe a little John Kennedy as well. He needs to get them on their side. But on the other hand, he can't go too far in appeasing those guys because in the same vein, he could also turn off support from President Trump. And we know that is the whole ball game here. One more thing I'll note is that Todd Blanche was formerly President Trump's personal attorney.
3: Yes.
4: And that fact is very much so central on the minds of Democrats, but also some Republicans. Historically, traditionally, the job of attorney general is independent. And so there are a lot of folks who are nervous that, well, maybe Todd Blanche won't bring that same sort of independence to the attorney general role, which is why, as you mentioned, that high wire act is so key here. We were speaking to Dick Durbin yesterday, again, the top Democrat on the Judiciary Committee. A reporter had asked, well, are you concerned that he may continue to be like Trump's personal attorney and not this traditional independent attorney general? And Dick Durbin said very plainly, he's Trump's personal attorney. That is top of mind here, which is why how Todd Blanche handles President Trump is going to be so key today in so many ways.
3: In so many ways. And we're going to watch the ways in which Republicans who do support him try to bolster the case that he's going to make to become the permanent attorney general. We're going to see what we see. It's going to be a busy day, and we'll talk later in the show about the ways that DOJ has already changed in this Trump administration, with Blanche in that number two slot now vying to be number one. Number one in my heart, MS Now congressional reporter Michael Schnell.
4: You
3: thank
4: too,
3: you
4: Allie.
3: So much for coming on. And our piece is live right now on MS.now. We're also learning new details, though, about President Trump's primetime speech set for tomorrow night. I want to play for you what the president is now saying about it.
5: It's really big news. It's really, really big news. And our country has to shape up. But that's what we're going to be talking about Thursday is it doesn't get bigger, because without free and fair elections, you don't have a country.
3: Now, those comments come after two administration officials told MS Now the speech will focus on voting machine security and alleged foreign efforts to influence U.S. elections. The text of the speech isn't final, but the president is expected to release declassified intelligence documents on both of those subjects. The officials tell MS Now it's not clear if Trump will present any new credible evidence, specifically regarding claims of interference during the 2020 election. But this is where we have to remind you. Extensive intelligence reviews already done, both under the Trump and Biden administrations, found none, zero basis for claims that the 2020 election was stolen. At the same time, White House Press Secretary Karoline Leavitt said no one knows what Trump will ultimately say. and urged people to wait for the speech. We're certainly waiting. There's also been speculation, though, that President Trump might declare Georgia's 2020 election results illegitimate. Democratic Senator John Ossoff, who won there by a narrow margin in the state's 2020 runoffs, spoke to reporters yesterday about Trump's baseless claims of voter fraud.
6: The president of the United States tried to commit voter fraud in Georgia when he badgered Brad Raffensperger to, quote, find him the exact number of votes he needed to win in a state he had lost in 2020. He is reheating debunked conspiracy theories and launching bizarre new lies because he fears losing these midterm elections. And just consider for a moment that we understand the president may be threatening to declare sitting United States senators illegitimate. If that is the course of action he pursues, he is calling Georgia voters illegitimate. From the very moment Georgia voters rejected him in 2020, he's been on the warpath because he was humiliated by the rebuke that Georgians dealt him. And he was humiliated and furious in particular as a committed lifelong racist that it was black voters in Georgia who were instrumental in his defeat.
3: So we're going to watch what the president ultimately says on Thursday night in this primetime address and if there is any evidence that he could possibly provide. But again, remember that context that we gave you just now, that we've been giving you over the course of the last few years. This has been investigated and looked at. There is no reason to relitigate Ossoff's win or Warnock's win or Trump's loss in Georgia or anywhere else across the map in 2020. We're going to see what we see. But coming up, after two deadly shootings in less than a week, ICE is temporarily now pausing traffic stops. We're going to dig into those details straight ahead. Plus, the latest from the Middle East as President Trump backtracks on his plan to charge a toll on ships passing through the Strait of Hormuz. We're going to get you those stories and much more when we come right back.
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0: This is the sound of Lucy, staying on top of her spending. You see, even though she's buying a new pair of jeans, she knows that it fits within her monthly budget. Because Wells Fargo will send an alert if her balance drops below her set amount. Yep, nothing gets past Lucy, or Wells Fargo for that matter. However you make money work, Wells Fargo can work with that.
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0: Welcome back. The Trump administration says it's suspending most vehicle stops by ICE agents following two deadly shootings that happened within a week of each other. That's according to the Associated Press, who spoke with people familiar with that decision yesterday. The AP reports the suspension of vehicle stops allows room for exceptions when executing a criminal warrant or working with partner agencies. But it comes after protests were held in Maine yesterday over the killing of Johann Sebastian Guerrero, a 25-year-old Colombian national. His shooting marked at least the ninth time ICE has used deadly force since Trump began his immigration crackdown. This morning, there are still questions about what even led up to that shooting. According to neighbors and public records, Guerrero lived in an apartment about 150 feet from where his car came to a rest outside an apartment building. Video from a nearby pawn shop and laundromat shows Guerrero's white Kia moving into an intersection with two agents on foot near the car. The car turns and does a series of slow circles while the agents try to open the driver's door. After about a minute of circling, an ICE SUV pulls into the intersection and eventually stops the vehicle. And now we want to warn you about this next video we're going to show because it is graphic. It shows the aftermath of that interaction we were just describing. You can see the agents open the car door and actually pull Guerrero out of the car and onto the ground. He doesn't appear to be even moving at this point. And it's not clear from this surveillance video when the shots were even fired. But, I mean, you can see the aftermath of it there. Images from the scene show four bullet holes through the front windshield of the car. Maine's attorney general's office, which said it's working with federal agencies to investigate this, said initial statements suggest the driver was trying to flee in the direction of the officer, whose name hasn't been released and who was placed on leave. And once again, we are just forced to ask questions of how could this have happened? But also now we're seeing ICE, at least in a temporary capacity, respond to the fact that these kinds of tragedies have happened now twice within a week of each other. Clearly, this policy is not working. It's doing the exact opposite of that. And they have a lot of questions left to answer. We're going to stay on what they say. Meanwhile, court records show writer E. Jean Carroll has received the $5.6 million owed to her by President Trump. Comes more than 3 years after a jury found Trump liable for sexually abusing her in the mid-1990s and then later defaming her. The money had been deposited with the court while Trump appealed. And then last month, the Supreme Court declined the president's request to take up the case. So E. Jean Carroll finally got her money. And still ahead for us this morning, we are going to turn to sports with highlights from last night's MLB All-Star Game, including a tribute that was full of 90s nostalgia. Millennials, we got you. But first, we want to know, why are you awake? Email your reasons to waytooearly at ms.now. You can also tell me on social media. I'm at Ali Vitale. Use the hashtag waytooearly. You can reply to my latest post. The pet pictures have been the levity we need. We're going to read our favorite answers later in the show.
1: This is the sound of Claire cooking dinner at home. And that's the sound of a fraud alert from Wells Fargo flagging a charge for a pricey restaurant in Paris. Considering Claire isn't in Paris right now, that seemed odd to the bank and to Claire. Two taps later, Claire says nope to the charge and Wells Fargo is on the case. However you make money work, Wells Fargo can work with that.
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0: This is the sound of Lucy, staying on top of her spending. 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

Mr. Mayor.

0: was part of a five-minute tribute to America's pastime during baseball's Midsummer Classic last night. Coinciding with the nation's 250th anniversary, the display recreated that iconic 4th of July scene from the 1993 film The Sandlot, in which a group of young ballplayers take advantage of the bright holiday fireworks to hold their only night game of the year. My sister's favorite movie, and I know what I'm watching tonight. As for the game itself, Cody Bellinger sparked a three-run first inning for the American League that earned him the honors for All-Star Game MVP. And that's all the AL would need, as starting pitcher Dylan Cease combined with 10 relievers to strike out 15 National League batters and complete the first All-Star Game shutout in 13 years. First-time All-Star Miguel Vargas hit a solo homer in the eighth inning, and the AL beat the NL 4-0. And Spain has advanced to its first World Cup final since winning the title in 2010 after eliminating tournament favorite France in yesterday's semifinal. La Roja converted a penalty kick midway through the first half before doubling their lead with another goal after the break and holding France scoreless to a 2-0 victory. Spain wins its sixth consecutive match since opening the World Cup with a scoreless draw against Cape Verde and remains unbeaten in 37 straight since losing a friendly to Colombia in March of 2024. Spain will play the winner of today's semifinal showdown between bitter rivals England and Argentina. And with that, we go for a check on the weather forecast. Let's bring in MSNBC weather reporter Moses Small with that. Moses, good morning. What's on the map?
1: Good morning, Ali. A lot of days I come up here and I got words of encouragement. Today, I got facts. Because if you thought you saw me sweating yesterday, it was actually not the case. Pretend it didn't happen. But today's actually going to be a little bit worse because we're going to almost 100 degrees for New York City. Almost 100 for D.C. I would not be surprised if they broke triple digits. And then we're still seeing more 90s across the upper Midwest. So heat wave is going to continue. Goes without saying, we have many more heat alerts in place for the day. But notice this little shading in gray here. There are actually some air quality alerts because of wildfire smoke coming in from Canada. It's going to be worst in the Midwest. It's going to be extremely hazy. It's going to, of course, impact air quality, but it could even cut down visibility. And even in New York City, by the time we get to this afternoon, this evening, there's a chance that in the city that we could have some smoke and some haze of our own. So on top of all my normal words of caution for the heat, limiting time outdoors, I would also do the same thing, especially if you have vulnerable lungs and because of the smoke. Aside from that, my attention shifts to those continued downpours in Texas. Some places have already clocked in a good 6, 8, 10 inches with more rain on the way. I would just be mindful. One of the best ways to stay alive in flooding, don't drive through it. Allie, bit of a chaotic weather day. It's going to slow down soon, but now's not the time for that, unfortunately.
0: Chaotic weather day, but Moses, you're always bringing facts for us. MSNBC weather reporter Moses Small, thank you. We will stay vigilant out there. And still ahead for us, we're going to turn back to Capitol Hill for a preview of another key confirmation hearing that is also set for this morning. We're going to talk about Jay Clayton's appearance before lawmakers set for just a few hours from now. That is straight ahead on Way Too Early.

0: Welcome back to Way Too Early. Basically 5:30 here on the East Coast, 2:30 out West. I'm Ali Vitale. And the United States military has now reimposed its naval blockade of ships traveling to and from Iranian ports in the Strait of Hormuz. The blockade had been lifted last month after the memorandum of understanding was signed, but it's now back on as fighting is again flaring up. Iran's Revolutionary Guard threatened yesterday to halt all energy exports from the Middle East over the reinstated blockade. President Trump had initially said he would also impose a 20% toll on ships passing through the strait in exchange for providing security, but he then walked that back just a day later, claiming yesterday that fees will instead be replaced by investments from Gulf allies. Both sides, meanwhile, continue to trade attacks, with the U.S. launching what it called a seven-hour wave of strikes overnight on Iranian military targets, and Tehran retaliating by firing at U.S. bases in Kuwait, Bahrain, and Jordan. Iran says more than 30 civilians have been killed in recent U.S. attacks. It all begs the question about what comes next. President Trump told Fox News yesterday he is no longer interested in negotiating with Iran, while also renewing his threats to target civilian infrastructure there.
1: You've called the new leadership in Iran a changed regime. Do you still believe that?
2: Well, I knew the first group for a little while, and they were evil, and they're no longer with us. I knew the second group also a little bit better, and they were evil, and they're no longer with us. And the third group, they have some bad ones in there, some very bad ones in there.
1: Just some?
2: And I think they're the ones that are stopping a deal.
1: So are you negotiating with the wrong people?
2: Well, now I don't want to negotiate now. I said, let's not negotiate. 3 days ago, we had a deal. I'll save the energy targets for last, but ultimately we'll hit energy targets, yeah. But we're going to hit them very hard tonight. We're going to hit them very hard tomorrow night. We're going to hit them very hard the night after. And then next week, it gets really bad for them because next week comes the power plants. Next week comes the bridges. We're going to knock out all their power plants. We're going to knock out all their bridges unless they get to the table and negotiate.
0: Here with me on set, retired CIA officer Mark Polymeropoulos. He's an MS Now national security and intelligence analyst. In a lot of ways, it does feel like we're back at square one here. Trump is talking about all of the negotiators that are no longer with us, but this conflict very much still is. What do you make of the ways that the president is now clearly off the memorandum of understanding? The ceasefire that was really a ceasefire in name only is not even being pretended anymore. And we are in this posture of wait and see. What are we waiting to see?
3: So, Ali, we're certainly back to square one in the sense of, you know, this is we're obviously kinetic military activity against the Iranians. The difference, though, this time, I think, is twofold. One is it's over the Strait of Hormuz, which was not one of our original war aims. Remember, we're talking about the
0: yes.
3: Iranian nuclear program, ballistic missiles, proxies, and perhaps regime change. That's all out the window. Now it's all about the Strait of Hormuz. But the point that I think it has to be made is, and I'm not sure if it was in that clip or one afterwards or with a different interview, is that someone asked about, well, this has been several months of fighting with Iran. He said, don't worry, Vietnam took 19 years.
0: Yes.
3: I'm not sure that's the soundbite that the Republicans really want to have go forward. But I think it reflects the notion that there's no really end in sight here. And we're back essentially now to a game of patience. You know, this is a tit for tat climbing the escalatory ladder. With the U.S. economy on the one hand versus, you know, Iranian resilience over attacks against their targets. And I don't know where this actually ends.
0: Well, especially when the president, and you're right, he did liken it from a timeline perspective to Vietnam. Again, I don't think that's the comparison for so many reasons that Republicans or any American wants to see the president making here. But it does sort of leave open the question of, are we expecting a further escalation, especially when at the very beginning of this war, the administration was trying to call it anything but that, but the concern on Capitol Hill was ground troops.
3: And so when you talk about climbing the escalatory ladder, so right now we're hitting targets that essentially Iranian military targets that yeah. they were using to harass ships in the Strait of Hormuz. But what comes next? President Trump just telegraphed it there, infrastructure, energy targets. And that, again, goes down the line of, okay, the Iranians then will retaliate on their own against the Gulf and all the infrastructure targets there. So we really are kind of upping the ante. With the kind of the last piece on this is, you know, what about Karg Island? That's that processing island in off the coast of Iran in which there's always been talk about potentially inserting U.S. ground forces. Again, from the military perspective, you can see why we would try to do that. Politically, that I think would be disastrous. And so, you know, we are climbing up the escalatory ladder. in the past, there's been kind of both sides wanted to stop. I'm not sure that's the case now. And of course, we also have to worry about what if there's a mass casualty attack? What if one of these ballistic missiles or drones hits a U.S. Navy ship and then it's really game on?
0: It puts our intelligence community, I think, into focus, which is notable because we now have today the confirmation hearing for Jay Clayton, who's President Trump's pick to be the next director of national intelligence. That's going to take place before the Senate Intel Committee in just a few hours. Clayton's hearing, you'll remember, was initially scheduled for last month, but Trump abruptly delayed his nomination in an effort to get the Senate to first pass his controversial Save America Act that would require photo ID and proof of registration to vote. It would also block vote by mail and present a lot of problems at the ballot box. Both Democrats and Republicans appeared eager to confirm Clayton at the time, having expressed concerns with acting DNI Bill Pulte, who has no prior intelligence, national security, or defense experience. There are just so many questions, I think, that Clayton is going to have to answer, including but not limited to, when you think about the fact that timing is everything and they wanted to do this a month ago, in the intervening weeks, there have been subpoenas sent to New York Times reporters over their reporting on security concerns of the Qatari gifted Air Force One. That's coming out of Clayton's SDNY. Right. He's going to have to answer those questions now, too.
3: Ellie, I think that's going to be the first thing he answers because there's a lot of concern over this, and rightfully so. You know, how he kind of manages that will be interesting. But I think the real question will be on the politicization of the intelligence community. Yeah. And in fact, there was a climate survey. I think Shane Harris of The Atlantic put out an article maybe a couple days ago that noted that CIA employees were very worried about politicization, particularly when it comes to Tulsi Gabbard. So he's going to be asked about this. And it just comes down to the end. It's anybody but Pulte, the acting DNI right now. So I think Clayton will get confirmed. There will be some serious questions. He also does have Democratic support. Jim Hines, while he's the chairman of the House Permanent Select Committee on Intelligence, not the Senate, who does the confirmation hearings. But Hines supports Clayton, so I think he'll make it through. But this is a great opportunity for the American people to you know, see questioning on a key intelligence role. And don't forget, Thursday night, the president has an address where this whole issue of politicized intelligence will be out again.
0: Yeah, especially when you're forced to question, I mean, what the substance of that kind of an address will be. We've had reporting here at MS Now around documents, thousands of them, around election interference that this administration has long alleged but never been able to prove. What does it mean if you potentially have the CIA director and other top intelligence officials standing next to the president spreading those conspiracy theories? I mean, we don't know yet what we will see and hear on Thursday night, but I think it's imperative for us to remember the foundational facts here and that this administration has never proven the lies that they've told about 2020 in Georgia or elsewhere. Retired CIA officer Mark Polymeropoulos, always great to have you. Thank you. And still ahead for us this morning, we are going to go live to CNBC, take a look at what's driving the day on Wall Street, including how the markets are reacting to yesterday's inflation report. Plus, New York becomes the first state to push back against the creation of more massive AI data centers. We're going to tell you about the new legislation just signed by the governor there. Way too early. We'll be right back.

0: Time now for business. For that, let's bring in CNBC's Retika Gupta live from London. Retika, good to see you. Yesterday's CPI report showed inflation actually cooled down in the month of June. How have markets been reacting?
1: Yeah, Ali, you've got to remember that that inflation data was for June, so it is backward looking, but it did temper bets of Fed rate hikes. If we look at stocks this morning, though, they are moving to the upside. If you look at futures, looking through the higher oil prices as we see WTI across that $80 per barrel threshold, as we see U.S. and Iran continue to ramp up tensions over the Strait of Hormuz. And as you mentioned, that U.S. stocks building on the gains from yesterday, where three of the major averages did post gains, helped out again by that softer than expected inflation data, again tempering bets for Fed rate hikes, and of course bank earnings as well that came out topping expectations. Investors are going to continue to monitor earnings out later today, and we'll see if that drives more of the narrative.
0: And we'll, of course, continue seeing Kevin Warsh, the head of the Fed, take more questions from lawmakers on Capitol Hill today on the Senate side. But then I also want to get you on this. New York became the first state in the nation to actually put a ban on new large-scale AI data centers. What's that ban intended to do, and what are critics of the policy saying?
1: Well, as you mentioned there, New York State is the first nation or first state in the nation to have such a ban. And we saw that the governor, Kathy Hochul of the state, she signed an executive order on Tuesday banning the construction of these large scale data centers that use 50 megawatts or more of power for up to 1 year. Again, making it the first state within the nation to do so. Hochul saying that these hyperscale AI data centers consume enormous amounts of power that threaten to outpace their grid's capacity. And this is fundamentally, Ali, about costs, because she says that they're driving up costs for the local ratepayers and that she refuses to let those costs get passed down to New Yorkers. And this comes at a time when New Yorkers have already seen their electricity bills surging, with the state's average residential electricity price climbing nearly 68% since 2019. Of course, the news also welcomed by those environmentalists as well.
0: Staggering costs. And in a political year for Hochul, she's up for re-election. We've seen other governors in neighboring New Jersey and further down south in Virginia successfully campaign and win on issues of affordability and reining in data center cost. CNBC's Retika Gupta live from London. Thank you. And still ahead for us this morning, two Supreme Court justices made a rare trip to Capitol Hill defending millions of dollars in new security funding amid rising threats. We're going to discuss the reaction from Congress and how lawmakers used the hearing to press Justices Kagan and Barrett on more than just the court's budget. That's coming up on Way Too Early.
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0: Dana Kagan and Amy Coney Barrett appeared before House and Senate panels yesterday. Marks the first congressional testimony of sitting justices in nearly a decade. The two were on Capitol Hill to discuss requests from the high court for millions of dollars in increased security funding. Kagan and Barrett argued the money was necessary to keep threats from affecting justices' opinions. Lawmakers also used this rare opportunity, though, to question the justices on other issues surrounding the court.
1: The Capitol Police Chief recently testified that threats against Congress are up 50% this year. The Supreme Court police expect a smaller but still very substantial 38% annual increase in threats this year, which follows a 25% increase last year. For some of us, those threats have come very close, and all of us live with the knowledge that they may again materialize. But as the Chief Justice has said, all members of the court continue to do their jobs as they believe legally right, adjudicating cases without fear or favor.
2: There has been a substantial increase in what I guess we call shadow decisions. Is that a budget-related or policy-related phenomenon?
3: Well, let's see. I think that litigants have long had the ability to seek interim relief from the court, but I think you're certainly right, Ranking Member Hoyer, that we have seen a big change in the volume and the nature of such requests. The court is doing its best to adapt and respond.
0: I want to bring in MS Now political analyst Anthony Coley. Anthony, seeing the justices come up there, however much they sounded like judges, they also offered personal experiences with security concerns that they've had. I mean, Amy Coney Barrett was talking about the ways that she, at her home, has experienced swatting, has had to explain to her young son why she had to bring home a bulletproof vest. All of that was in the effort to make the case that the court needs millions of more dollars to do basic security. A, do you think they made their case successfully? And B, what does it say about where we are as a country that it's not just Congress trying to figure out what to do with increased threats to lawmakers? It's jurists coming before them and saying this is a really concerning trend of violence that we're all experiencing.
4: That's exactly right. I do think they made their case, Allie. I mean, serious threats against the federal judiciary have increased threefold since 2019. That's a heck of a lot. And what we see is they put a human face, really, in a way that we don't typically see from these justices. They put a human face on this phenomena. You are right to point out that Justice Amy Coney Barrett, in pretty personal ways, talked about how she had to explain to her then 12-year-old son what a bulletproof vest is. The swatting attempts are real. And so I think the effect of that is these justices are going to get every single cent that they want from Congress, and that's a good thing. But, Allie, I would note that these threats do not come out of thin air. We have seen increased political rhetoric across the country, including from the president, who had some choice words for the justices after their recent tariff ruling against him, for instance. Right. He called them foolish and deranged, among other things. We saw Senator Jack Reed mention that yesterday. It's the same type of charges, correct charges, I would say, that Tom Massie and Marjorie Taylor Greene have tried to get the president to tone down the rhetoric. And so they are right. We're dealing here. What we saw yesterday was the downstream impact of having to of this charged political rhetoric. But if we as a country want to really address the issue, we're going to have to begin to talk about the cause of some of this charged political rhetoric.
0: I think you're right to point that out. And it's also something that lawmakers were pointing out when they were asking on the House side about the millions of dollars that the court and the justices are asking for now. They said, OK, we'll give it to you now, most likely. But what about addressing some of the root causes of why since 2017 we've seen such a spike in threats for justices on the court, but then also for those in Congress? This is a sympathetic audience who's dealing with a lot of these questions themselves in real time. I think this is a week on the Hill specifically that the judiciary is in stark focus. Yes, with the justices making a rare appearance, but then also pivoting to the news of the day today around Todd Blanche and the hearing that we are about to embark on. It's going to be several hours. It's going to be a bumpy ride, to say the least. As someone who's been at DOJ,

0: look at the way that Blanchez number two is trying to become the number one there. I mean, what is on your mind about the imprint he's already left at DOJ?
1: Well, he has a record, and if Senate Democrats are smart, they will focus on that record, right? I mean, Todd Blanche was not some innocent bystander with regard to the Epstein cover-up. And if senators are smart, they will press him on that. And his role, for instance, in getting Ghislaine Maxwell transferred to this minimum security prison where there are yoga and puppies. Like, why is that? And why did that happen just a matter of days after that two-day proffer? I think we're going to hear a lot about this anti-weaponization fund. And, you know, Todd Blanche has said, all right, I have taken that off the table. I'm not going to do that right now. But my question is, why did you agree to do it to start with? What does that say about your judgment and your independence from this president and this White House? So, listen, I think the bets are that this guy gets confirmed. But if you are Senate Democrats, you want to give the senators who are not running for re-election, you want to give senators who are on the ballot a reason to vote for to vote against this guy. The best way to do that is to focus on the Epstein matter, because that's an issue that's a nonpartisan, a bipartisan issue that people across the country actually care about, the Epstein cover-up. And he had a role, a critical role in this.
0: We are going to hear a lot about that and many other issues regarding Blanche today. MS Now political analyst Anthony Coley, thank you. Do not leave yet, though, because, you know, earlier in the show, we asked the viewers, why are they awake? I'm letting you come back for this segment even after your Mudang snafu in year one, not knowing the iconic pygmy hippo. But let's try this. Josie sent us this photo on social media saying she's up trying to keep this one calm during a thunderstorm. What do you think of that face, Coley?
1: Okay, that is a cute, cute puppy. I mean, come on now. Who doesn't love cute puppies like that?
0: Absolutely precious puppy. Steve in Canada also emailed us this picture saying Winston likes to wake him up early for breakfast each day. And then it looks like Winston sort of enjoys breakfast in bed, which who among us?
1: I dig that. Okay, I don't know a lot about dogs, but is this a pug? Is that what
0: this
1: they
0: is
1: call
0: a
1: this
0: pug.
1: Brand of dog?
0: And our friend Luke Russert would be upset that you don't know a pug on sight, because you know that man loves a pug.
1: I got it, right? You know,
0: you got it. And Michelle sent us this photo of Tater Tot, who she adopted from a local shelter recently. She says he woke up at 2 a.m. wanting to play, and now he's ready for sleep. That is another very sweet face. I'm not going to quiz you on the dog breed, though, Coley.
1: No, that I would not do well on. But I gotta admit, this dog right here, I mean, on the bed in the bow, I mean, come on, man. Who doesn't love a dog?
0: I need to buy Lucy a bow, even if she's waking me up at 2 a.m., which she did today. Anthony, a pleasure to friend Luke Russert would be upset that you don't know a pug on sight, because you know that man loves a pug.
1: I got it, right? You know?
0: You got it. And Michelle sent us this photo of Tater Tot, who she adopted from a local shelter recently. She says he woke up at 2 a.m. wanting to play, and now he's ready for sleep. That is another very sweet face. I'm not going to quiz you on the dog breed, though, Coley.
1: No, that I would not do well on. But I gotta admit, this dog right here, I mean, on the bed in the bow, I mean, come on, man. Who doesn't love a dog?
0: I need to buy Lucy a bow, even if she's waking me up at 2 a.m., which she did today. Anthony, a pleasure to see you. Thank you for playing for Wide Awakes as well. And coming up next for us on Way Too Early, the new opportunity for Congress to make daylight saving time permanent. Controversial. And coming up on Morning Joe, much more expert legal analysis ahead of testimony this morning before the Senate Judiciary Committee in that confirmation hearing for Acting Attorney General Todd Blanche. Also ahead, New York Governor Kathy Hochul will be live in studio to discuss that new push against AI data centers in the state. Morning Joe is just moments away.
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0: Welcome back. President Trump continues to insist the Lincoln Memorial reflecting pool was slashed by vandals, despite offering no evidence to support those claims. Trump stated on social media that the pool was drained on Monday to, quote, fix the scars and damage caused by vandals and that it will be refilled and put back into service soon. The president also claimed the so-called vandals made slashes 300 yards long and then pulled the pool floor upward with, quote, great force. These are very strong vandals. But there are growing questions about those claims because video and images of the drained pool don't actually appear to show any obvious signs that the pool was slashed. And then finally, a bill that would make daylight saving time permanent is now heading to the Senate. The House passed this legislation by a vote of 308 to 117 yesterday. Lawmakers on both sides of the aisle, though, have expressed concerns with this so-called Sunshine Protection Act, even as President Trump has signaled support for the measure. That was way too early for this Wednesday morning. Morning Joe starts right now.
1: Agents who killed the person in Maine yesterday were reportedly not using body-worn cameras, and that's despite DHS officials coming to Congress and repeatedly saying over the last few months that they want to expand body camera usage. Does there need to be accountability on DHS from Congress here?
2: I don't know anything about this event. Okay, I was a little busy yesterday, so I'm going to reserve judgment. I know that there was a tragic shooting, and I'm not going to comment on it because I don't know. And you guys can mock me for not knowing that. I worked about 22 hours in the last few days, and I did not get the briefing on that yet. I will this morning.
3: Yeah, you know, I'm not going to mock you for it, Mike. I'm just going to call you a liar because that's what you are. You know exactly what happened yesterday. You know what happened in Minneapolis. You understand that un-American actions are continuing to accelerate across America. While Susan Collins votes for $70 billion in ICE funding that has no reforms attached to it, you have Americans being gunned down in the streets of Minneapolis by masked men. That's un-American. You have fathers, husbands, grandfathers being gunned down in Houston, gunned down in the street for no reason in Biddleford, Maine, and the killers whisked away. No justice. No investigations, no real investigations allowed by local authorities who have seen their city streets being turned into killing zones. And you don't know about that, Mike? What do you know about? You know about, oh my God, you know about $350 billion that you say is needed to fight communism in America? Do you know how dangerous you sound, Mike? I saw conservative commentators who were still conservative, unlike you, unlike the president, unlike so many other Republicans that I used to work with in Congress, saying every conservative should be afraid when a Speaker of the House says we want to use $350 billion against Americans. People that you call communists because they believe in more affordable health care. People that you call communists because they believe that billionaires and multinational corporations should pay their fair share in taxes. People you call communists because the income disparity between the richest Americans and the poorest Americans continue to grow. Now, let's think now. Look, that's real commie thinking. No, actually, it was Alan Greenspan himself who said the greatest threat to American capitalism is income disparity. The kind of income disparity that you continue to generate. Are you un-American, Mike? Are Republicans that continue to do what Alan Greenspan said for a decade was the greatest risk to American democracy and American capitalism? You un-American? Are they un-American? And as far as immigrants go, I know you don't really know because you didn't know what happened yesterday. So you probably don't know that there was a guy named Ronald Wilson Reagan, who was the 40th president of the United States. And he used his farewell speech to America, talking about the importance of immigrants coming to this country. Like the fathers, like the sons, like the husbands, like the workers that you're allowing to be gunned down by ICE. Time and time again, in American streets. And what happens afterwards? The killers are whisked away. The killers are whisked away, and they're protected from justice, just like King George III would surely protect royal troops that gunned down patriots 250 years ago. Whisk them away from the scene of the crime where the patriots are gunned down. Here, whisking these masked, federalized troops away, Willie, from the very men who are gunned down without cause. I want to know, what does Kim Paxson think about a Hispanic father, a Hispanic grandfather, a man who'd been in America for over 30 years, misidentified and shot to death in the street of Houston? What does Kim Paxson think about that? What does Susan Collins say? I'm sure she's disturbed. Or what's her word? What's her word? What does she say? I'm concerned. Maybe it's concerned.
4: They're all concerned.
3: I'm sure she's concerned.
4: I would be concerned.
3: About what happened in the streets of Maine? A sweet, kind, young man. The community member said was so kind, so loving, getting gunned down
4: in front of his little girl
3: through a car window in front of his family. Where's that killer? What justice for that killer? What justice for that killer? What justice for the men and women who continue to let American streets turn into killing zones? Communists? They're worried about... Maybe they should be worried about fascists. There he is. There's the young man being remembered. The young father.
4: He had two jobs.
3: The young worker. Look at that face. That is the face of a man who typifies what Ronald Reagan said his last night in the White House. It is men like this that will keep America forever young, forever growing, forever American. You can go to France and you'll never be called a Frenchman, Reagan said. You can go to Turkey or Germany and you'll never be Turkish or a German. But you come to America and you will become an American.
4: And Willie, according to the New York Times, this 25-year-old young man, a young father, was left dead in the street with his wife weeping next to his body. His 3-year-old girl saw the whole thing happen, traumatized for life. They lived in an apartment building. He worked as a DoorDash driver and cleaned a veterinary center at night. He held two jobs. He was seen in the community as someone who was so kind. The whole family was seen as so kind. And all of a sudden, this happens to them for no reason, it appears. And according to his father, he had legal status to work in America. And from all the reports we've heard so far, Willie, he was not the intended target of ICE.
5: Well, that's the important point. They shot the wrong person. They killed the wrong person again. Because he got into a car that they thought was the car that belonged to someone that kind of looked like him, maybe, or whatever the reasoning was. Again, shooting into a car, which violates every protocol of every well-trained police officer at any police department in the United States. That should be obvious. And to your point, Joe, about Susan Collins, when she voted for the $70 billion, as you just pointed out, to support this operation that we watched again 2 days ago in Maine and the week before in Houston have deadly consequences. She said, I voted for it, but here's what I got out of it. Body cameras and real investigations when bad things happen. Well, no body cameras again in the case of this shooting in Maine and no real investigations of any of these. It took 6 months for federal investigators to give evidence over in Minnesota to state officials so that they could then look into it. These are not real investigations. This is not real accountability. And for Mike Johnson to say, I worked a 22-hour day yesterday, doing what? We don't know. Sweeping up after President Trump or chasing around whatever the president's request or whim of the day is, because that seems to be his job. I guess there are going to be a lot of staff firings in Speaker Johnson's office if they didn't brief him on this story. And again, Joe, just to go back to the core, as you bring up Ronald Reagan, principle that conservatives have talked about since I can remember, which is the idea of jackbooted thugs, as they called them around Ruby Ridge, or they called them around Waco, you know, marauding through the streets, going after people in this country. It's happening. It's happening in real time in our streets in this country.
3: It's happening in real time in our streets. And maybe those people driving into their country clubs with "Don't Tread on Me" license plates on their Maseratis, maybe they should take those off and understand that if they still support this administration and their actions, then they actually are on the side of King George III. They actually are on the side of the people that conservatives once called jackbooted thugs after Ruby Ridge and after Waco. They are the ones that are allowing the killings to go on in the streets of America based on faulty identification and no due process.
4: To seemingly cover
3: it up. Maybe Democrats need to be the ones start flying the flag of "Don't tread on me," because that's what this administration's doing. And there are reports that tomorrow night the president is going to speak, trying to seize this midterm election away from voters, and actually trying to say that two Democratic senators elected in Georgia are there improperly, because he's got a bunch of fools, a bunch of bumpkins around him that will tell him whatever he wants to hear. Is there any Republican on Capitol Hill that actually has the courage to do what Barry Goldwater did when he walked over to Nixon and say, "Mr. President, it's over"? Does anybody have the guts to tell Donald Trump, "Mr. President, do not go where you're thinking about going on elections, or it will be over"? Do not try to steal these elections. Do not try, because you think that Republicans are going to do so badly this fall. Do not try to take the vote away from Americans, because that's exactly what this president has been trying to do with the SAVE Act. That would actually take away the vote. 45 out of 50 states, you wouldn't be able to use your driver's license. Women who got married and changed their names might not be able to vote. You can go down the list. Trying to seize voter rolls state after state after state after state, and then saying, "Oh, you can't get mail-in ballots if you aren't in a state that allows the federalization of voting." This is all about the federalization of policing, the federalization of killing, the federalization of voting, the federalization of everything. And by the way, I just have to say one final thing. Mike keeps talking about communism. Willie, you know, Ron Paul said yesterday, yeah, there is a real threat when it comes to communism, when it comes to socialism. But it's not what Republicans are saying. It's actually coming from Republicans. Here, the preeminent libertarian of our time, who has warned more about socialism and communism than anybody else, is saying that the Republicans seizing of private industry like Intel is the greatest socialist threat that we face as Americans.
5: That was an extraordinary piece by Ron Paul, who obviously has the credentials to back up what he's talking about, saying you want socialism, you've got it in the Trump administration. Basically, he calls it corporatism or state capitalism, where the government takes a stake in these companies and then has a say. That's not capitalism, Ron Paul points out, has a say in how these companies operate and dictates what happens to consumers. There's a lot swirling around this morning, fair to say.
4: Yep. And it's all connected. Back to Maine and what happened. The Trump administration is now suspending most vehicle stops by ICE agents following two deadly shootings within a week. That is according to the Associated Press, who spoke with people familiar with that decision yesterday. The AP reports the suspension of vehicle stops allows room for exceptions when executing a criminal warrant or working with partner agencies. Protests were held in Maine yesterday over the killing of Joan Sebastian Guerrero, a 25-year-old Colombian national who had legal status to work in America, according to his father. The shooting marked at least the ninth time ICE has used deadly force since Trump began his immigration crackdown. Remember, he said he would go after the worst of the worst. This morning, there are still questions about what led up to the shooting of the father of a three-year-old girl. According to neighbors and public records, Guerrero lived about 150 feet from where his car came to a rest outside an apartment building. Video from a nearby pawn shop and laundromat shows Guerrero's white Kia moving into an intersection with two agents on foot near the car, the moving car. The vehicle turns and does a series of slow circles while the agents try to open the driver's door. After about a minute of circling, an ICE SUV pulls into the intersection and eventually stops the vehicle. We want to warn you about the next video, as it is graphic, showing the aftermath of this interaction. You can see the agents open the car door and pull Guerrero out of the car and onto the ground. He does not appear to be moving at this point. It's not clear from this surveillance video when the shots were fired, but images from the scene show four bullet holes through the front windshield of the car. Maine's Attorney General's office, which said it's working with federal agencies to investigate, said initial statements suggest the driver was trying to flee in the direction of the officer, whose name has not been released and who was placed on leave. Border Czar Tom Homan was asked about the policy change for ICE during an interview with Fox News.
6: That decision was made by the secretary along with leadership at ICE. But look, it's not a policy change. It's a temporary pause. Look, we had the last couple of shootings, ICE leadership along with DHS believes they want to look at these last couple of incidents and look. Is there something that could have been done better? Is there any training that can be improved? Or it's simply ICE doing their job and bad things happen when people don't comply with law enforcement officers. So I think it's going to be a short pause, and I'm confident that ICE is well-trained and vehicle stops, and you're going to see us keep moving forward. But this is just a temporary pause where they look at the incidents. But let me say this, too. I hear a lot of noise right now. This is going to affect ICE arrests, and it's not going to.
7: Yeah, you know, Tom Homan knows better. Let's bring in right now, co-host of our 8 a.m. hour, staff writer of The Link, Jonathan Lear, MS Now, national affairs analyst John Heilman, his partner, political columnist at Puck, and also MS Now senior legal reporter Lisa Rubin. John Lemire, first of all, Homan knows better. He knows that these idiots who keep killing people, shooting into cars, are doing something that the NYPD would never do, something that the LAPD, something that every police agency would never do. They aren't trained. He lied when he said that they're trained in vehicle stopping. No, they're not. Or you wouldn't keep killing innocent people. And that's exactly what they're doing, the killing innocent people. You know, this is something we talked about, John, just a couple of days ago after the killing in Ken Paxton's home state. I wonder what Ken's going to say about that. The killing of a father and a husband. We said that this was a White House that was supposed to have their act together on this. They understood that they had given Stephen Miller far too much latitude, that they had to stop these killings
4: this
7: from happening. This is after Minneapolis. They went to Republicans and said, stop using the term mass deportation. It's killing us in the polling. The killings have started up again. The misidentified two fathers, two husbands, and shot them dead for no reason at all. And now we'll see. Susan Collins, please, body cam. Please, Susan, stop lying to Americans.
4: Stop giving them money.
7: Talking about the investigation. What investigation, Susan? You said there would be investigations. Where are the investigations, Susan? I don't see it. It's your state. Young fathers and husbands are being shot, gunned down in the streets of your state, Susan. Where's the investigation? When's the investigation going to come? When's the justice going to come? That's the question, John, because it sure as hell hasn't started in Minneapolis. We still have no justice for Renee Good or Alex Pretty. American citizens gunned down. Alex Pretty, it looked like he was gunned down execution style, and still no justice.
4: Where are those guys?
7: Is Susan going to allow that to happen in Maine? Of course she is, because she's afraid to stand up to the president. She's afraid to stand up to King George III. She's afraid to stand up to the masked gunmen, the federalized troops who are treading on Mainers every day, who are treading on Texans every single day, John. It is so un-American, and everything that conservatives, true conservatives, have been against for decades, everything that Ronald Reagan was against, everything that people like Russell Kirk were against. It is so frightening what they are doing. They are federalizing this type of killing. They are federalizing corporations like Intel, and they're now talking about federalizing elections and federalizing the Pentagon policing America with $350 billion. That all just happened yesterday, by the way. That just happened yesterday. And it continues and it accelerates as we move toward these midterm elections. What are they so afraid of? That's what I want to know, John. What are they so afraid of?
8: All those warnings, they're here. This is what people were afraid of in terms of the President Trump, his team using the power of the federal government for, you know, to, as you say, to federalize various aspects of American life to maintain their hold on power. That's where we are. The signs are there. First of all, you're right. It's been 6 months since those shootings in Minneapolis. There's still no real cooperation. The federal government not helping state and local enforcement and with their investigations. I was so struck there by Tom Homan, the border czar, who, remember, when he was appointed, was praised by many as a more reasonable voice at the face of these deportation programs than Kristi Noem, the then secretary, or even Stephen Miller. But yet, you know, he said, well, I'm quoting him here, bad things happen when people don't listen to law enforcement, and made it very clear that this is a pause, he believes, in the policy. I covered the NYPD for a number of years at the New York Daily News. Officers are trained to not shoot, stand in front of moving cars and shoot at moving cars unless it is an absolutely matter of life or death. We've seen no evidence that that was the case. We talked about that when it happened in Minnesota. It certainly seems to be the case again with these latest incidents. And this administration, Joe, despite their claims that they recognize as a political loser in the wake of Minneapolis, at the end of the day, it is Trump and his team's reflexive move to go back to immigration, to go back to deportations, to go back to that hardline stance. They think that thrills the base. They want to get those numbers back up. They've run out of cards. Nothing else seems to be working for them. The economy, the war, the list goes on and on. I fail to see how this will help them in general elections in November, but this has been the move over and over. And you're right, it's certainly not going to make life easier for those candidates in places like Texas and in Maine, Susan Collins, and other states too, to have to try to defend these policies where we have seen yet again people gunned down in the streets of American cities by federal law enforcement officers.
7: It's unbelievable.
4: And what has happened in Houston and in Maine and also what's going on in Washington, it's all connected. We're going to continue this conversation after a short break. We'll bring in John Heilman and Lisa Rubin and also cover the confirmation hearing of Todd Blanche today. We'll be right back with much more Morning Joe.
9: 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And that's the sound of a fraud alert from Wells Fargo, flagging a charge for a pricey restaurant in Paris. Considering Claire isn't in Paris right now, that seemed odd to the bank and to Claire. Two taps later, Claire says nope to the charge and Wells Fargo is on the case. 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

0: You've heard the president talk about how he wants to effectively double the funding for national defense. Look, we live in dangerous times. We're fighting communism on our own shores, and we're fighting evil terrorists and tyrants around the world. And we have to be able to protect our national security.
1: We're fighting communism on our own shores. Those are the comments from Speaker Mike Johnson. Joe was referencing at the top of the show. The speaker saying Congress needs to approve $350 billion in new spending for the Pentagon on top of a budget that's already over $1 trillion at the moment, in part because he says of threats of communism here at home in the United States. John Heilman, a lot to sift through there. Speaker Johnson talking about communism here. Tackle that if you want to, but also this larger question of Republicans completely playing dumb or looking the other way, including, I would add to the list, Governor Abbott in Texas and the guy who wants to be the senator in Texas, Attorney General Ken Paxton there, really having nothing to say about the death of the man in Houston last week or in Maine in the case of Speaker Johnson this week.
2: Yeah, Willie, there's, well, you say a lot to unpack there. I think, you know, the pattern of Republicans enabling President Trump, being silent, abdicating their responsibilities, their institutional responsibilities in the Senate, their responsibilities to their voters, and in the case of individual governors, this is nothing new. What I think is most important politically, and I just want to try to narrow this because there's so many objections that we file to that we raise to all of these things. There are moral objections. There's objections on policy, but just the political. The political issue, the thing to focus on here, it's really highlighted in these cases because here you have two of the most important Senate races in the United States, the Senate race in Maine, the Senate race in Texas, two races where Susan Collins, someone who's demonstrated a remarkable degree of electoral resilience over the years, and there's been chaos on the Democratic side. Someone in Ken Paxton, who has not had the record of resilience that Susan Collins has had, but who, despite all of his scandals, there's polling that shows him either slightly ahead or running neck and neck with James Tallarico, Texas, a fundamentally red state. These are states where those two candidates would rather be talking about almost anything other than what the president's going to be talking about on television tomorrow night, re-raising the questions of totally ungrounded claims of election fraud in 2020, whatever the big news is that Donald Trump says he's going to break. That is a nightmare for Susan Collins. That's a nightmare for Ken Paxton. The voters in those states do not want to be talking about that. And then in those two states, these obviously absolutely outrageous ICE killings just in the last couple of days, an issue that had bedeviled the Republican Party in the period of time through Minneapolis that seemed to have receded for a little while and now is back on the front pages, particularly if you think about the dynamics in Texas, where Ken Paxton, if there's vulnerability around that seat, it has to do with the possibility that James Tallarico is going to wipe away all the gains that Donald Trump made with Hispanic voters in Texas. The ICE slayings makes the president's party vulnerable in those things. Again, I can tell you, Ken Paxton and Susan Collins, the last two things they want to be talking about is mass deportation and ICE on one hand and election fraud on the other hand, if they have any hope of winning those Senate seats. And yet those are the two things that are in the headlines right now in Texas and Maine and all across the country. It is Donald Trump bringing again to Republicans a political nightmare heading into November.
1: And both of those topics may come up in just a few hours, will come up when President Trump's former personal lawyer and the current acting attorney general, Todd Blanche, is set to testify before the Senate Judiciary Committee for a confirmation hearing to make that AG role permanent. Blanche expected to face scrutiny over issues, including his personal relationship with President Trump, the department's investigations into Trump's perceived political enemies, to that deal to settle Trump's IRS lawsuit, and the DOJ's handling of the Epstein files. So, Lisa Rubin, there's so much here. I mean, let's just remind our viewers, Todd Blanche was President Trump's personal attorney, and now he wants to lead the Justice Department in a permanent role on the Stormy Daniels case, on the classified documents he was involved, 2020 election interference, and now add to that January 6th, the Epstein files, the scrapped anti-weaponization fund, as they called it. And most recently, we've had a court case this week where a federal judge basically told Blanche that he'd not acted independently around this IRS lawsuit. So with all that in mind, What will you be looking for today? It should be quite a hearing.
3: I'll be looking also to hear if senators asked Todd Blanche about some of the charging decisions of the Department of Justice. So in between being President Trump's personal attorney and being the acting attorney general, since March of 2025, Todd Blanche has been the deputy attorney general, a Senate-confirmed position. And in that capacity, the DAG, as it's called, is the person who oversees all criminal prosecutions, Willie, at the Department of Justice. That means that Todd Blanche likely had a role and almost certainly had a role in certain prosecutions brought by the department. Why do I say certainly? Because it's department policy that when you bring charges against people who are either current or former public officials, in all likelihood, and the policy says, the DAG should have approval of those matters. What matters am I referring to? Well, let's start with the indictments of both Letitia James and James Comey. And with respect to Comey in particular, I did some reporting over the last week where I reached out to 80 different alumni of the U.S. Attorney's Office for the Southern District of New York. That's where Todd Blanche was a career prosecutor for 8 years.
1: And was a respected guy.
3: Was not only a respected guy, I'd go further than that. He was adored. Todd Blanche was the homecoming king of the SDNY. Everybody loved the guy. And that's why 116 of his former colleagues signed a letter supporting him when he was first nominated. Those are people of all political stripes. But when you talk to some of those people today, and the response rate, I will admit, is low because there is some real fear out in the community. You talk to them, what about, you know, would you still support Todd Blanche if there were such a letter? By the way, there is not. But people will tell you, no, I would not. And many people said to me the one through line was the Comey prosecutions, and in particular, the recent indictment of Jim Comey on what we call the Seashells case, this 8647 spelled out in Seashells on a North Carolina beach. Why did they say that? One person said to me, Todd knows that Jim was not threatening to kill the president and that he would stand there at the podium of the U.S. Department of Justice and tout that case is absolutely absurd. Look for senators to really hone in on those and other politically motivated investigations, prosecutions. Adam Schiff, Lisa Cook, the list goes on and on.
4: You know, Lisa, I'm sorry. I'm sure I wasn't the only one who spilled my coffee when you said Todd Blanche was adored. Like, this is so telling on how people will take an extraordinary reputation and destroy it, even if that means improperly going after other public servants and trying to prosecute them. Could you just underline that for nation and destroy it, even if that means improperly going after other public servants and trying to prosecute them? Could you just underline that for everybody, because they spilled the coffee, they're wiping it off right now, and I think they said, here you go, honey, I'm sorry, thank you for helping me clean it up. Now let's look at Morning Joe again. So here you go. Explain. Go into detail how this is a guy who is respected and revered until he completely compromised his values with political prosecutions.
3: Mm-hmm. Well, I mean, Joe, I want to be clear. There are still people from that community, former prosecutors here in Manhattan, who are partial to Todd Blanche. Two of them talk to me. But what you hear from them is not a full-throated defense of the administration's policies or agenda. What you hear is somebody's got
4: to prosecute them. Could you just underline that for everybody? Because they spilled the coffee. They're wiping it off right now, and I think they said, here you go, honey, I'm sorry, thank you for helping me clean it up. Now let's look at Morning Joe again. So here you go. Explain. Go into detail how this is a guy who is respected and revered until he completely compromised his values with political prosecutions.
3: Mm-hmm. Well, I mean, Joe, I want to be clear. There are still people from that community, former prosecutors here in Manhattan, who are partial to Todd Blanche. Two of them talk to me. But what you hear from them is not a full-throated defense of the administration's policies or agenda. What you hear is somebody's got to be the attorney general for this president. And of all the people who could plausibly be picked, the person I would trust most, the person I would say is best amongst them, is Todd Blanche, because he is a person of substance. He is a person of experience. He was a person I knew to be one of integrity. And to the extent that anyone is going to push back in that room with President Trump, I trust that Todd will be that person. But let's go back to sort of why Todd Blanche was so loved. I will tell you and our viewers, I also knew Todd Blanche briefly when I was in private practice before I came here to MS Now. So I witnessed the adoration firsthand. Todd Blanche was liked for so many reasons, including the fact that he was a regular guy. He was the paradigmatic lawyer that jurors would want to have a beer with. And that was a feeling shared throughout the community of SDNY lawyers and alums. He was always smiling. He was always gregarious. He always had an outstretched hand. And even now, a person that I interviewed for my piece who would not say whether he would still sign a letter, that person said to me, Todd is a wonderful person. Even the people who no longer support him will tell you he is a fundamentally fun, nice guy. So the guy that I see on our screens all the time, sort of growling from the podium at the Department of Justice, that is entirely inconsistent with the person that I briefly knew and also the person my sources described to me.
4: Yeah, and Jonathan Lemire, regular guy, as we would say at the University of Alabama, paradigmatic example. What does that word even mean, Lisa? What does paradigmatic example mean?
3: We can have a vocabulary lesson, I guess, later.
4: Paradigmatic. Okay.
5: I got it.
4: That's good. I like that one. Can you write that down?
5: I'll write
4: honey?
5: It down. For it's okay.
4: I'll start using it in next time.
1: Again. Yeah.
4: Spilled the coffee again.
1: Second time.
4: Oh, Alabama runs off. So would I be using the word right here? Alabama runs off tackle for 6 yards, first down. That is a paradigmatic example of what Bear Bryant would have done in that same exact. Sure. Did I use the word right?
5: Yeah.
6: Yeah.
4: Boom.
6: So. Yeah.
4: Okay.
6: Yeah. I mean, it's best we can.
4: All right, John.
5: Lemire.
4: I pass it along to you for lessons in English.
7: I'm going to stay away from the lengthy vocabulary words. But, John Heilman, let's talk about the politics here. We mentioned Susan Collins a couple times already on this show. She has said she has not decided yet what to do here on the nomination of Acting Attorney General Blanche. Other Republicans also have said they'll have the wait-and-see approach. We know how this usually works, with one or two exceptions. They tend to just follow what the White House wants. But there's, as Lisa outlined, there's no shortage of inflammatory decisions for Blanche to be asked about. And of course, hovering over all of this, I might say, is the Jeffrey Epstein matter, including the Democrats have said they're going to have an Epstein survivor be called as a witness. And there's going to be questions about the trip that Todd Blanche himself made to talk to Ghislaine Maxwell.
2: There's a lot of questions, John. And this is the kind of thing where this in a normal Senate, a Senate that in any past administration we've ever watched and covered, there'd be no question that Todd Blanche would be unconfirmable. There's so much controversy around him and so many things that would have crossed so many red lines for Republicans and Democrats alike in previous administrations. What we have seen, of course, I alluded to this earlier, which is the total abdication of advising consent by the Senate under Donald Trump in Trump 2.0, suggests, again, if you go back to the standard of the early days of the administration, that Todd Blanche would clearly be confirmed. So the question really is a matter now of what exactly has changed in the 17 months of Trump 2.0 and the political environment around that, and specifically how it's affected a handful of key Republican senators on the Senate Judiciary Committee. If Todd Blanche's confirmation gets out of the Judiciary Committee and onto the Senate floor, I don't have any doubt that he will then be confirmed. It would be my guess. I'm not guaranteeing that, but I think there's a high probability of that. But you have three Republican senators on the Judiciary Committee in the persons of Tom Tillis, John Cornyn, and John Kennedy, all of whom say they're undecided, and all of whom have raised specific concerns about Todd Blanche. We are in a different world because Tom Tillis is leaving the Senate, because John Cornyn has been forced out of the Senate by essentially Donald Trump backing Ken Paxton. And we have John Kennedy, who for other reasons has primarily related to the Epstein files, has raised some serious concerns about Blanche. Partly because of the fact that Lindsey Graham has passed away and left an open seat on that Senate Judiciary Committee, all it takes is one Republican to stall that nomination in committee. And so the spotlight over these next few days is going to be on those three Republicans and how they react to the answers that Todd Blanche gives to the questions that they ask today. And I think there's a chance, unlike at any previous point in Trump 2.0, one of them. Yeah,
4: John, I'm confused because I mean, I start adding up Republicans. They don't have a whole lot to lose, a lot of votes to lose. I guess I doubt Mitch is going to be back to vote on this. But if you start adding up, let's say it gets to the floor, you've got Murkowski. You've got Cassidy, who's angry. You've got John Kennedy, who's very disturbed for good reason about Blanche's cover-up in the Epstein files. You've got Susan Collins, who is deeply concerned. You've got John Cornyn. You've got all of these people that have no reason to carry any more water for Donald Trump, especially on a guy who has politicized justice, who is tried to do something strange in his dealings with Ghislaine Maxwell, it appears, a guy who's you read regime change. He was at the center of the efforts in the Situation Room to cover up the Epstein files release. So why would this thing be a sure bet on the Senate floor with all of these Republicans who no longer have to bow and scrape to Donald Trump?
2: Well, let me say, Joe, I don't want to. I'll take back any the notion that anything's a sure bet at this point. My point is that the question is really, you're pointing to the thing that I'm trying to draw attention to here, which is what has changed, because the main reason that I have that one would have the presumption that the nomination will succeed if it gets to the floor is that we have not seen a single nomination fail on the floor thus far in Trump 2.0. Mm-hmm. So until there's been an example in which this ever happened before, I'm skeptical it will happen now. And so many times in the past, when we pointed to many good substantive and political reasons to think that something that Donald Trump wants would not happen in the Senate, Senate Republicans would stand up to Donald Trump. They have not done that. And so I'll believe it when I see it. However, your point about that what's changed here in the dynamics is that Donald Trump has... we are so much closer to these midterm elections. B, there's so much Republican vulnerability. And C, Donald Trump has done so much to engender hurt feelings among various Republicans and to undermine the sense of loyalty and reflexive loyalty that they felt towards him in the past. So maybe this time will be different. This could be the testing of exactly that. But I think that the place where it's more likely to fail is more likely to fail in that Judiciary Committee, where it takes so little to keep Ken Paxton from advancing to the floor, and all it takes is one Republican at this point deciding to go against him, and the thing ends up not making it to the floor at all.
1: And guys, just to put a fine point on this, the Epstein files and the bungled release and the cover-up of the Epstein files has been a red line, we've heard, for Republicans, for supporters of President Trump, for conservatives, for podcasters. This has been a foundational issue. And so we'll get a test here in the next couple of days of, do you really mean that? Because Pam Bondi, for one, the former attorney general, on her way out the door, made it known to anyone who would listen, including members of Congress, that was Todd Blanche's portfolio. He's the reason the Epstein files have not been released on the direction of President Trump. So do they mean it? Are the Epstein files, are you really appalled and disgusted as you should be by what's inside? Is it really a red line? We're about to find out.
3: Also happening today, the confirmation hearing for Jay Clayton, President Trump's pick to be the next director of national intelligence, will take place before the Senate Intel Committee. A lot going on. Clayton's hearing was initially scheduled for last month, but Trump abruptly delayed his nomination in an effort to get the Senate to first pass his controversial Save America Act. Both Democrats and Republicans appeared eager to confirm Clayton at the time, having
6: expressed major concerns with acting DNI Bill Pulte, who has no prior intelligence, national security, or defense experience. And

0: While I reviewed the data that came out this morning on CPI, and it was positive relative to expectations, I'm not for cherry picking. I'm not going to show up here and say mission accomplished. Right. And what I'd say is there's plenty of work to do.
1: All right, that was Federal Reserve Chairman Kevin Warsh testifying yesterday before the House Financial Services Committee. His comments coming after the release of a better-than-expected inflation report. Let's bring in former Treasury official and Morning Joe economic analyst Steve Rattner, who has charts on yesterday's inflation data and oil prices, and there's a lot to cover.
2: Yeah, Steve, really quickly, before you get into all of this, Kevin Warsh was a deficit hawk in previous incarnations. And then when President Trump wanted him to come on board, he started sounding more like a dove. But is there reason to believe right now that sort of that hawk that he's always been, a man who understands that the last thing you want is inflation kind of getting out of the barn door? Is that who he is again?
3: Yeah, I think so, Joe. I think he was very clear in his testimony. And I've been talking to some other Fed officials who say the same thing, which is that basically the Fed remains completely committed to getting back to 2% inflation, which is not nearly where we are at the moment. And that is going to mean higher interest rates, probably not at their meeting in July, but later this year. That's what the market is now expecting. It's flipped from before the war. We thought interest rates were going to keep coming down. Now we think they're going to go up a bit in the course of this year, and the Fed remains committed to 2%. So, yes, I agree with you.
1: Mm-hmm. All right, let's go to your charts. The first one.

0: looking at inflation and how it's impacting workers, Steve.
1: Right. So here's the point. We did get a somewhat better than expected inflation reading, as the chairman said yesterday. But to Joe's point, inflation is still running 3.5% above where it was last year, obviously largely because of oil prices and the war. But nonetheless, that's where it is. The other piece of good news in the number was that wages are also up 3.5%. So essentially, for the first time since the war started, consumers are not losing more ground, but they do remain underwater, so to speak, relative to where they were before the war in terms of purchasing power. Now, obviously, not all consumers are the same. We have, obviously, people at higher and lower incomes. And so the effect of this is different. And so here's a little data point to show you how it works kind of in the real world. This is a study by the New York Fed on gasoline purchases. And what it shows is that for higher, lower, and middle-income people, gasoline purchases have been fairly tight and constant until you had the Iran war started. And then there's been a divergence here where high-income Americans have maintained their level of gas purchases. They've essentially absorbed the higher prices, whereas middle- and lower-income families have had to cut back on their gas purchases. They've had to carpool more, take public transit, or otherwise simply just not use their car quite as much. So an average, but definitely different impacts.
2: Steve, let's talk more specifically in your second chart about gas prices and why they are still up. They have ticked down since the beginning of the war, since that $4.50 a gallon, but still way higher than they were before the war began.
1: Yeah, there's an expression economists sometimes use, up like a rocket, down like a feather, in terms of how prices can move. So again, you can see gas prices quite closely tracking oil prices from before the war and even during much of the war as we got to this peak of $4.50 in gas prices. But now crude oil prices came down all the way back to where they were at one point, $72 a barrel. Now they're at $85. But gas never got all the way back down there. Part of it is the reason that I said that simply retailers of gasoline are trying not to lower their prices, as probably most businessmen would try not to do. But also you've had refinery disruptions and other supply disruptions that have affected refined products like gasoline more than crude oil. But nonetheless, as you know, the U.S. is an oil exporter. We actually produce more oil than we use. And so higher oil prices do benefit our oil companies. And you can see here the impact. This is an index of oil companies, U.S. oil companies. You can see their stock prices are up almost 28% this year. They're making a lot more money from higher crude oil and higher gasoline prices. This is the S&P, up 9.6%. This is the famous Magnificent Seven, the Metas and Googles and so forth of the world, up 2.7%. And these are wages, up 1.3%. So in terms of winners and losers from all this, I think the record is pretty clear.
2: Steve, as you move to your third chart, we'll tell our viewers the United States military now has reimposed that naval blockade of ships traveling to and from Iranian ports in the Strait of Hormuz. The blockade had been lifted last month after the Memorandum of Understanding was signed, but now back on again as fighting flares. Iran's Revolutionary Guard threatened yesterday to halt all energy exports from the Middle East over that reinstated blockade. President Trump initially had said he also would impose a 20% toll on ships passing through the strait in exchange for providing security, but he walked that back just yesterday, claiming fees will instead be replaced by investments from Gulf allies. So, Steve, how does all this back and forth, this chaos, this uncertainty affect oil prices and how their people who work in this business project where those prices will be?
1: Yeah, so as we talked about, Willie, oil prices are the fundamental ingredient that has been driving our inflation and therefore, obviously, what is going on in the Strait of Hormuz, where at one point 20% of the world's oil passed, is very important. So let's put this in a little bit of very recent historical context and look at the Strait of Hormuz. Before the war, 60, 70 ships a day passed through the strait. Then it went essentially to zero. But interestingly, even during the MOU, when we were theoretically the strait was open and we were kind of at, quote, peace, if you will, with Iran, it never got anywhere back to where it was. And now we're back to zero. So that, of course, has affected the market's pricing of oil and perception of future oil prices. Here's where we were before the war, $72, shot up over, well over $100 when the war started. When we had the MOU and brief peace, it went back actually all the way to $72, and now it's at $85. And so we are looking at higher oil prices as the strait remains closed. And if it were to remain closed for longer, you would see oil prices go up. The other point to make here is that as you go out, the market does not believe oil prices in the next several years, at least, are going to get back to where they were before the war. There's been a lot of infrastructure destruction. Trump is now muttering about bombing Karg Island, which would, in Iran, which would be a huge problem. And so we could we should expect that oil prices will stay higher for longer.
0: All right. Morning, Joe. Economic analyst Steve Rattner, thank you very much. And joining us now, Senator Chris Coons of Delaware. He's a member of the Foreign Relations Judiciary and Appropriations Committee. So we have a lot of different stories to cover with him.
3: Yeah, we certainly do. I want to first start just with somebody that you worked with and knew. I came in with Lindsay in 1994, and then after the 94 election. I think I read some of your recollections of him. He was politically, he was just maddening. He just drove me absolutely yep. crazy on a lot of issues. But then again, on Ukraine and others, he right. was a stalwart. I was glad that he was, when he was on the right side of something, he was a great advocate for it. I'm just curious, before we get into all the details of what's going on today, talk about your colleague, Lindsey Graham, who we lost a couple days ago.
4: Well, Joe, a tireless advocate for Ukraine is absolutely one of the things that defined him in recent years. I first got to know Lindsey through our mutual friend John McCain, through traveling with them together around the world. Lindsey and I traveled to Africa many times, to the Middle East many times, and he's someone who fought tirelessly for America's place in the world. In 2016, he ran for president because he was afraid that his party, Donald Trump in particular, had a worldview that would abandon our partnerships and our alliances. I was at the NATO summit in Ankara last week for 2 days and had the blessing of a dinner with Lindsey. We'd had a very difficult year. He and I had fought over quite a few things, but it was good that we had a chance to have that last dinner. It was a positive conversation. And we were talking about things we might get done in the future. He was in a great mood because President Zelensky had a terrific meeting with Trump. And Lindsey, ever the optimist, was believing that somehow he'd finally turn Trump around on supporting Ukraine. He went into Kyiv the next day and was gone last weekend. So I'll remember him as someone who was hysterically funny, who was tireless, who was willing to work across the aisle on immigration, on infrastructure, on development and on diplomacy. But obviously, there were major areas we strongly disagreed about. It was an on again, off again relationship, but someone who I will miss dearly.
0: All right. I want to move to the confirmation hearings of Todd Blanche for Attorney General. And I'm curious, you're on the Judiciary Committee.
5: Yes.
0: What are you hoping your fellow Republicans will really focus, do due diligence on, and consider before their vote?
4: Here's a chance for several of my Republican colleagues to make good on their commitment that they will hold Trump more to account. There are two members, at least, of the committee, Senators Cornyn and Tillis, whose long careers in public service end this year in no small part because of their disagreements with President Trump. And Todd Blanche is someone who, as acting attorney general, has already done things that I believe disqualify him to be attorney general. He was responsible for the rollout of the Epstein files. I'll remind our viewers, President Trump ran on releasing the Epstein files. Yet once he became president, he dragged his feet. They did everything they could to put the interests of Trump and his wealthy friends over those of victims. He's the person who proposed and championed the Weaponization Fund, a $10 billion settlement of a fake lawsuit where Trump sued himself, essentially, a president suing his own government, and then set up a $10 billion settlement fund, which they might have paid off the rioters who assaulted police. He's used the Department of Justice to go after Trump's perceived enemies as recently as this past week, issuing subpoenas to New York Times journalists who dared report on the fact that Trump's Qatari gift plane doesn't have the security features it needs for him to travel around the world. So there's lots of material. I intend to vote no on Todd Blanche's nomination. I do not think he is an appropriate attorney general. And I think he was nominated because he's in Trump's mold. He doesn't see the attorney general as someone whose job it is to serve the Constitution and fight for the American people. He sees the attorney general and the Department of Justice as his own lawyer and his own legal department. And that's bad for our country and wrong under our Constitution and our political culture of the past.
2: Senator, good morning. You know as well as I do, if the shoe were on the other foot, if this were the nominee of a Democratic president and that nominee had literally been the personal attorney for the president of the United States, it would be a non-starter. You'd never even get this far. But here we are, which raises the question. You mentioned a couple of names. Do you have confidence that Republicans in this case may vote against someone who Donald Trump loves, who's an ally of his, who's done his dirty work for him? Because they haven't much over the last decade or so.
4: Nope. Do I have hope? Yes. Do I have confidence? No. It would be a refreshing move for them to go back to doing the job of a senator, which is to conduct meaningful oversight, to serve as a break. We are the Article I branch under our Constitution, and each of us takes an oath to defend the Constitution against all enemies, foreign and domestic. And our framers 250 years ago set up this system of checks and balances. They knew that men were not angels, but they expected that by putting in place a structure in the Senate that would be a check on the executive, on the president, by having us confirm the cabinet, by having us confirm judges, by having us confirm ambassadors, and giving us the power of the purse, that we would put the interests of the Senate and the country over the interests of any region or political party or other faction, the term that they used. Our Republican colleagues in the Senate are utterly failing at this job. And a number of the ones I count as friends have embarrassing moments in the last year where they voted for nominees they knew better than to support. Tulsi Gabbard, RFK Jr., Pete Hegseth. And there's a chance here for those who voted for Pam Bondi and then got to see the results to take a different path.
5: Senator Coons, we want to turn now to these two recent fatal shootings by ICE officers, one in Houston, one in Maine. We had a lengthy conversation earlier this morning, including about that, including noting that ICE has sent out, DHS has sent out guidelines to stop with these traffic stops, the shooting at moving vehicles. Well, just a few moments ago, President Trump went on Truth Social and doubled down on that tactic, saying ICE cannot give up one of its most important and effective crime-fighting tools, the traffic stop. Once we do, it'll play right into criminals' hands. Says the radical left Democrats would like nothing more, et cetera, et cetera, et cetera. So just want to get your thoughts here about what you've seen is yet more killings of people on American streets by these federal ICE officers.
4: Let's be clear. This is not something radical left Democrats want. This is something Americans want. Policing in a democracy has to follow simple rules. In the 10 years that I was a countywide elected official, I was responsible for oversight and partnership with the second largest police department in my home state. I respect law enforcement. We give them awesome powers, a badge and a gun, but we also expect them to follow the Constitution and the policies and procedures that make for safe policing. When police partner with our communities, when they follow policies and procedures that are appropriate, policing can be done in a safe and constitutional way. And for months, Democrats tried to get Republicans here in the Senate to make a few simple policy changes to make sure that ICE and CBP were wearing body cameras, were wearing identification so you can know who they are, were not wearing masks, were driving vehicles that were marked, and were accountable in officer use of force instances. My colleague Susan Collins from Maine said that in voting for the $70 billion that was given by Republicans to ICE, she got a commitment for the wearing of body cameras and for use of force incident policies. That doesn't seem to have happened. And these two more recent tragedies of the four killings that have happened in broad daylight on our streets are things that Republicans must be accountable for fixing. This is just wrong. And for me in particular, seeing that account, hearing the account of Sebastian's widow, and young child, three-year-old, wailing by the side of the car after he had been shot point blank is just heartbreaking. And all of us need to step up and do a better job of holding to account those who we give the power of life and death in law enforcement, recognizing that we want safe communities, but we can achieve them in an appropriate and just way by having policies and procedures just like every other state and local law enforcement agency in our country. Why should ICE be given billions of dollars, lack of training, lack of supervision and oversight, and not be held accountable? This is a fundamental challenge to civil liberties and to justice in our nation.
3: Yeah, well, you know, that's a good question for Susan Collins to answer. Jonathan Amir, the president's just wrong. Americans are against what ICE is doing. Mm-hmm. You know, it's very interesting. You look at polls, two-thirds of Americans think more police officers in their communities make them safer. I agree with them. Two-thirds of Americans, about the same amount, disagree vehemently with ICE tactics, with what ICE is doing. Over 50% of Americans think that ICE should either be completely defunded or have their funding slashed. So if you're a Republican and you're running for re-election and you're seeing Americans being gunned down in the streets, or you're seeing fathers, workers who have been here for over 30 years being gunned down in the streets, you're seeing these stops that would have an NYPD officer fired and probably arrested, pushed by this administration. If you're a Republican seeing the president doubling and tripling down on these heartless killings, You're very worried right now. You're very worried because you know that the overwhelming majority of Americans disagree with the president. The overwhelming majority of Americans want police to keep their communities safe, but want ICE out. They want the killings to stop in the streets of America. They love their police. They want police to keep their communities safe. And at the same time, they want ICE out. And this president's just doubling and tripling down on the just the cold-blooded killing of fathers, of parents, of husbands, of workers.
0: He's doing it right now.
3: And he's doing it right now. I mean, so if you're a Republican and you know how unpopular it is, like, when are you going to start pushing back? And telling the president, no, we can't let these thugs continue killing people in the streets of America.
5: We kept talking in months past about when that moment might come. Like, it's, there was a suggestion maybe after Republican primaries or after filing deadlines. We kept looking for these markers that, hey, that maybe when this date comes and a Republican candidate realizes that that he or she doesn't need as much support from Trump, they have more freedom to disagree with him, maybe the he or she would. That's, with very few exceptions, still not happening. It's still not happening, despite Trump being on the wrong side of seemingly most issues, despite his poll numbers being completely in the tank, despite him doubling and tripling down on these toxic issues. And let's remember, Joe, Mika, his original promise was that this deportation program was going to focus on the worst of the worst. Not only has that not happened, but it's how they're enforcing this, including doubling down on the traffic stops today from the president the day after ICE said they were going to back off of it, and also who they're using to conduct these ICE operations, who they're using to conduct these stops, including reporting from The Atlantic this morning that the shooter in the Maine shooting was a new recruit, someone who perhaps didn't have the proper ICE training. This was not someone who had done this kind of work before, and that's why we're seeing these moments of violence and why so many people fear there'll be more to come.
0: And it's so important that you mentioned that Susan Collins, you know, voted for more money for ICE for body cams. And that was back in April, I believe, that vote. So they had time to get body cameras in there. But even more, if they didn't, they had a lot of money back in April. They already had a lot of money. There is no excuse for body cams to not be on the bodies of these very untrained ICE officers.
3: Let's take Susan Collins at her own word.
0: Thank you, Susan Collins.
3: Susan Collins says that she voted to give them $70 billion for body cams and investigations. All right.
0: Where are they?
3: Where's the investigation? The body cam wasn't there. So where's the investigation, Susan? You said
0: that
3: there was going to be an investigation. They're shooting people in the streets of your state,
0: Maine.
3: In Biddeford.
0: Hardworking, beautiful
3: town. Where is the investigation that you promised Mainers.
0: It's all connected to...
3: Where's the investigation? Let's see it. Or will there be a cover-up like there was in Minneapolis when Alex Preddy was gunned down in what looked like an execution-style killing? Or when Renee Good was gunned down, shot three times from the side of her car? Where those investigations never came. Will there be an investigation in Houston? Will there be an investigation in your home state? You said there was going to be. I hope you're not lying to your voters. Let's see that investigation start now. And if you trust people in your own state, then let Maine cops, let Maine investigators, let Maine prosecutors do the work, and let Maine judges, along with Maine jury members, render the verdict. Susan, if what you mean is what you said, this is very simple. Start the investigation today.
0: Yeah. We're also learning new details about President Trump's primetime speech set for tomorrow night. Two administration officials told MS Now the address will focus on voting machine security and alleged foreign efforts to influence U.S.
3: Oh, good. We're finally
0: elections.
3: Going to talk about Russia in 2016. I'm glad they're finally doing that.
0: No, there's also been speculation President Trump may declare Georgia's, the state of Georgia, 2020 election results illegitimate.
3: Is that where he asked the Republican Secretary of State to find him 11,000-plus votes
0: That's
3: so he could win?
0: That's the state.
3: That's the one. So he's going back
0: to
3: that?
0: In fact, here's what Democratic Senator John Ossoff...
3: I'd stay away from that if I were him.
0: ...who won by a narrow margin in the state's 2020
3: runoffs. Because the Georgia Secretary of State has him on tape saying, rig this election for me.
0: Yeah, well, here's...
3: Find me the 11,000-plus votes!
0: I remember that. I think we all heard it.
3: Is he going back to... He wants us to talk about that? Why does he want us to talk about that?
0: Here's what Ossoff told reporters yesterday about Trump's baseless claims of voter fraud.
3: Very confused indeed.
6: The president of the United States tried to commit voter fraud in Georgia when he badgered Brad Raffensperger to, quote, find him the exact number of votes he needed to win in a state he had lost in 2020. He is reheating debunked conspiracy theories and launching bizarre new lies because he fears losing these midterm elections.
7: What do you say to your Republican colleagues who may agree with the president on this?
6: I don't know of Republican colleagues who agree with the president on this. Privately, most elected Republicans in this building think the president has lost it and is dooming them to dismal losses this fall.
2: Senator Coons, does that line up with what you're hearing from your Republican colleagues? And what do you make of this idea that President Trump, in a primetime address to the nation tomorrow night, will go back to the 2020 election to explore all these debunked claims that he says to introduce new information, which sounds like he's going back to one of these conspiracies about the Chinese government getting into voting machines, all this stuff we litigated 6 years ago, and that this administration and that Donald Trump lost before more than 60 judges across the country, dredging that up again. What do you make of it?
4: What I hear from Delawareans is they'd like to hear President Trump explain the tens of billions of dollars we're spending on a war in Iran. They'd like to hear some path forward on how costs come down, the costs of housing and health care, gas and groceries. And nobody asks me to relitigate the 2020 election. I think this is President Trump trying to veer sharply off of what is on the minds of voters. And Republicans in the Senate are despondent. The few I've talked to about this, about how the president isn't focused on the things he needs to focus on, leading our country forward rather than driving the car looking in the rearview mirror. President Trump is filled with and fueled by grievance. And part of the Todd Blanche hearings today for Attorney General will be about how President Trump has required him, urged him, goaded him into relitigating and going after folks like Jim Comey from years ago, rather than using the Department of Justice to make Americans safer. It is possible for us to be safe and to have police who conduct themselves in an appropriate way. And to go back to the previous point we were discussing, several of us in the Democratic caucus in the Senate have co-sponsored a bill to take some of those tens of billions of dollars that have been given to ICE and transfer them to state and local law enforcement, who overwhelmingly do a good job of keeping Americans safe, and take that money away from a lawless agency that has untrained new recruits and is killing people in the streets. President Trump should address that crisis. How will he keep the American people safe in a way that's just, rather than relitigating conspiracy theories that have already been trotted out in court after court after court and failed?
0: Democratic Senator Chris Coons of Delaware, thank you very much for being on the show this morning. Really appreciate it. Take care. Still ahead, we'll take a look at the Lincoln Memorial reflecting pool after it was drained this week as President Trump continues to criticize vandals, people getting killed in the street, and he's worried about kayakers vandalizing his bad paint job. Plus, New York Governor Kathy Hochul will join us to discuss her new push against AI data centers in the state. Morning Joe is coming right back.
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0: Live picture looking north up into Central Park here in New York City, 7:24 in the morning. I think the meteorological term for what it is today is gross in New York City. 97 and humid. New York has become the first state to impose a moratorium on large new data centers. These are the facilities driving the AI boom. Technology companies are racing to build them, but they also have led to growing concerns about power costs, straining water supplies, and burdens on local communities. That prompted New York Governor Kathy Hochul to sign an executive order yesterday pausing state environmental permits for data centers for up to 1 year. The order gives officials time to create a regulatory framework the governor says will protect the environment, the energy grid, and communities across the state of New York. Governor Hochul joins us in studio now. Governor, it's great to see you.
1: Good morning.
0: I think a lot of people are just now waking up to this issue about these data centers. And as we were just discussing, this is not a left-right issue. Mm-hmm. You're seeing across the country real concern. So why did you take this step yesterday?
1: Because New York is the kind of state that wants to not just be first, but be the first to get it right. So what we do here will certainly be a model for other states. What we're dealing with is the specter of these huge hyperscale AI data centers that are being built in mass around the country, many projects coming to New York. But we've not stepped back and said, what is the cost for all of us? What are New Yorkers going to have to put up with for this massive center? It's not job creation. There's not a lot of jobs associated with once the building construction phase is over. So they're a huge guzzler of energy, and I have limited resources here in the state that I'm trying to preserve for the real innovation economy, the jobs like the Microns. They also affect the water supply. They also affect, you know, the noise in the communities is can be incredible. And so if you're one of these small communities in upstate New York where they're looking to build because there's so much more space, they're not coming to Manhattan. They're going to our upstate communities. Those communities don't have the negotiating power either. So these large companies, I want them to have to bring your own power source. I said this in my state of the state. Bring your own power source or pay a premium to tap into our grid. I don't want our local ratepayers who are already dealing with sky-high utility bills to have to be burdened with the cost of basically subsidizing these huge, massive centers. Now, that does not mean we're anti-AI. We embrace it here. We embrace innovation. And that is why I'm putting a one-year pause on this for us to get it right.
0: There's talk of a federal pause, in fact, in Congress. Even some Democrats have said that goes too far, that the AI boom is coming. We need to embrace it. So how do you, the AI companies effectively are saying this is all happening. These data centers are going to go somewhere. Why not in your state where we could create some jobs for you? What do you say to that?
1: I say you can come within the parameters that we're creating. You know, give us the time to get it right. This is not just the Wild West. You get to pick a huge swath of land in upstate New York. And if you've seen these in person, and I have, they are so massive.
0: They're like towns.
1: And they dominate.
0: Yeah. Yeah.
1: And you look in there, are there thousands of people working in there? There's not. But I understand why it's important. And I'm using AI right now. I just use AI to look at every aspect of state government to come up with recommendations on how we can cut red tape, how we can cut fees. And so I'm utilizing this tool. I'm not saying we're not embracing it. I want those companies here. But companies want one thing. They want certainty. Tell us the rules of the road. New Yorkers want protections. New York will give them both.
2: So, Governor, your neighboring governor, Governor Sherrill of New Jersey, was here last week. We had a conversation that included AI centers, and she acknowledged this sort of tricky balance because all the concerns you've laid out, but also she's like, well, I want our state to be at the forefront of innovation. Like, this will lead to other good things at our hospitals, at our schools, and the like. So how do you factor that in, especially when we suddenly see a remarkable shift in public opinion about AI centers? The public is soured on AI and done so dramatically for fears of job loss, but also because of costs, noise, and the like. How do you walk that tightrope?
1: I put a challenge out to these AI companies. Those that are created the possibility of literally changing civilization with artificial intelligence, they have to be able to figure out how to consume less power, how to consume less water, how to be disruptive. I challenge them to come up with this solution, or there will be a backlash against them. People are fed up with what is happening, not just in their communities, but the whole disruptive effect of AI. Talk to any young person who maybe studied coding and computer science. We're told you'll always have a job if you go into the STEM fields. And they're the ones being told, I'm sorry, your job is being replaced by AI. I literally held a forum with about 10 of these individuals in my office, people whose boss had said, you just lost your job because of AI. They're heartbroken. Their dreams are now deferred. They don't know what the next step is. So we also, as a society and as government leaders, have to acknowledge there's a lot of stress and anxiety going on right now, especially young people. And we have to say, we're going to get it right. We understand the power of AI, but I don't want our young people to feel that this innovation is leaving them behind. They have to be part of it. So literally last week, my first commission started. I had my first meeting of my Future Works Commission, another angle here, where I'm bringing together experts in every aspect of this to find out how we solve this crisis. We cannot leave these young people behind.
0: It's been interesting to see, like I said, both sides of the aisle applauding your move yesterday as just let's slow down a little bit. Let's pump the brakes and make sure we get this right. Got to ask you why we have you here. The World Cup final is coming up this weekend across the river. We're calling it New York, New Jersey, over at MetLife Stadium. But also just an extraordinary summer, let's be honest. From the Knicks winning the title, the World Cup, Taylor Swift got married at the Garden.
3: Congrats.
0: It's all happening. What has this summer been like to you? We also talked about that extraordinary ship parade and the fireworks on the 4th of July in your state.
1: It has been magical. It has made all of us so proud to be New Yorkers, proud to be Americans, especially on the 4th of July. It was the most unifying experience to see people coming together, whether it's the crowds in the streets celebrating the Knicks, whether it's the people from all over the world coming to cheer on their team, not necessarily at the World Cup, but at all the bars. The bars in my neighborhood are packed, and I walk in, and I'm celebrating. I'm having a great time with everybody. So it has been the summer of fun for sure. But let's not lose this moment. Let's not let it dissipate as we turn into August and September and we get back to our life. Let's capture this and say, you know, this reminds us we're Americans first. We have unifying forces, whether it's sports or music or, you know, the talent we see. And it's just, I think this is something that reminds people of what's so extraordinary about New York. But also, this is also a summer, I'm going to point this out. We have had some of the safest streets, safest events. Subway crime is down the lowest it's been in 16 years. So all the anxiety we talked about when I first got elected a few years ago, all that is dissipating. So it gives that foundation of security. I'm safe going on the subway. I'm safe going out to a bar late at night. And that has calmed everything down this city. So this is really a renaissance for New York.
0: Democratic Governor of New York, Kathy Hochul. Governor, thanks so much. We appreciate it.
1: Thank you.
3: Thanks, Governor.
0: Still ahead, we'll be joined by New York Times bestselling author Daniel Silva with a look at his new book, Ransom, the 26th in his wildly popular Gabriel Allon series. That's coming up next on Morning Joe.
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0: Our next guest is the author behind the beloved fictitious character, Gabriel Allon, a legendary spy and art restorer whose capers have captivated millions of readers for decades. Now the protagonist is back for another adventure in the new thriller Ransom. In it, a prominent socialite and influencer vanishes without a trace while on vacation in Ibiza. When police hit a dead end, her real estate billionaire husband turns to Allon to track her down. And that is when the real mystery begins. The New York Times bestselling author of the novel, Daniel Silva, joins us now. Daniel, good morning. Welcome. It's always great to see you. Thanks. Number 26 in this bestselling series. People can't get enough of it. John is almost finished with the book. So we laid it out a little bit, but where do we find Gabriel this time around?
1: We find him, he's supposed to be enjoying a quiet summer vacation out in, he lives in Venice. I'm jealous of my character. I mean, this guy lives on in the Grand Canal in Venice, and he has a summer cottage in Cornwall, one of my favorite places in the world. And as you point out in the introduction, he is asked to track down this missing British socialite named Alice Winter, glamorous, dazzling, beautiful woman. And one thing leads to another, as is often the case in a Gabriel Allon book, and he finds himself drawn back into the world he thought he had left behind. It's a page turner. It's a work of high gloss entertainment. It's part kidnap drama, part global thriller, but it does deal with one of the most important challenges facing the West at this time. We all know that Russia is engaged in a war of conquest in the Ukraine, but it's also engaged in a secret war of sabotage, subversion, election interference, hacking against the nations of Western Europe. And one of the most formidable weapons in Russia's arsenal right now are drones.
0: And that's why we love these books, because they're stories thrilling and well told, but also grounded in something that feels current. So what was the initial inspiration for this one?
1: Well, I think you guys, I have covered it extensively on the program. Remember last autumn, there was a big drone incursion in Copenhagen. Yeah. It shut down the airport for hours. It snarled traffic continent-wide. But in the days that followed, there were other drone swarms at smaller civilian airports in Denmark and at their air bases. The prime minister was so concerned about what was happening, she came this close to calling up the reserves. But it just so happened that a few days later, there was this emergency Russia summit, European summit, that was scheduled in Copenhagen. Danish intelligence were so concerned about the possibility that Russia was going to attack this meeting with drones that they grabbed every anti-drone kit, as much signal jamming material as they could lay their hands on, and closed the airspace to try to secure that meeting. That is what the inspiration is for this book.
2: So as Willie said, I'm about 80-85% through this reading Song on the Plane yesterday.
1: Only 80-85%.
2: I zipped through yesterday. I'll be finishing it later today. And one of the things that is so great, I mean, it is, there's a couple of big reveals, which of course I will not spoil here. But it's a persistent thread. The thread of Russia, I feel like, has really permeated your last few books. Your characters live in this world so similar to our own. This is something that you clearly are warning. This is something we're all going to be dealing with in the next couple of years.
1: Well, there was a piece in the Sunday Times just over the weekend that, you know, Europeans and the European intelligence services and European leaders are absolutely convinced that they are going to be in a shooting war with Russia in the very near future. The head of NATO, Mr. Rutte, when he's not flattering Donald Trump, speaks very, very plainly on this subject, that we're going to witness a war that harkens back to World War II. And so the threat is very real. And Russia, look, it's a very old playbook from them. It goes back to the days of Stalin, you know, active measures trying to disrupt and shape Europe to Russia's point of view. But they are engaged in a flat-out war right now, in the short term to try to punish the countries that are supporting Ukraine, in the long term to try to destroy small d liberal democracy as we know it, because they view it as an existential threat to them.
0: And the idea is that Putin will poke and prod as far as he can, perhaps, after he reconstitutes after the Ukraine war, and see what does Europe really do? What does the United States really do if I take this a step further?
1: That's right. And he's been. And these some of these drone incursions are the very same thing. They are mapping, they are probing, they are constantly sticking, looking for weakness. And as you pointed out very accurately, what will we do? Will we really engage in a continent-wide war with potential for nuclear conflict over a country like Estonia?
2: And really good news. He's already at work on the next one.
3: Of course he is.
2: Already at work on the next one.
0: Is there ever a time you're not writing, Daniel? That's
1: no,
0: the question.
1: No, there is not. I have the best job in the world, and I do suffer from that writing compulsion. So.
0: And we're all lucky for that. Another great one, the new novel, Ransom, available now. Check it out. Best-selling author Daniel Silva. Give our love to Jamie and the kids and everyone. So great to see you.
1: Thank you so much for having me.
0: Congratulations. Coming up next, we'll go live to Capitol Hill ahead of this morning's confirmation hearing for Todd Blanche to become Attorney General. Plus, new reporting on ICE temporarily pausing traffic stops after two deadly shootings in less than a week, though. President Trump has said just this morning, we're not pausing traffic stops. Morning Joe's back in a moment.

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2: This is the sound of Claire cooking dinner at home. 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Considering Claire isn't in Paris right now, that seemed odd to the bank and to Claire. Two taps later, Claire says nope to the charge and Wells Fargo is on the case. However you make money work, Wells Fargo can work with that.
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0: This is Bruninha, second half substitute for Gotham. Bruninha with some step overs outside of the forts. Lavelle, 1-0 Gotham in the NWSL Championship.
1: That was Gotham FC soccer star Rose Lavelle scoring the game-winning goal at the National Women's Soccer League's championship game against the Washington Spirit back in November. And as the men's FIFA World Cup has soccer fans captivated around the world, later today the two teams will face off again, this time at New York's Citi Field in what is shaping up to be a historic event. More than 40,000 tickets have already been sold for the Queen's Classic, putting the game on track to become the largest women's sporting event in New York City history. It's also the first ever women's professional sporting event being held at Citi Field. And here to tell us more, Carolyn Tiff.

0: Summit. So, Carolyn, great to have you. Great to meet you. More than 40,000 tickets already sold for tonight's game. First ever sporting event, women's sporting event at Citi Field. What do you think, or what do you hope this all means, not just for Gotham FC, but women's sports?
1: This is, so first of all, thank you so much for having me. We are officially, late breaking news, we are officially sold out. So we have 42,000 people coming tonight. When we had this idea, we knew the World Cup was obviously coming to the U.S. We knew the finals were coming to New York. And it felt like we wanted to be a part of that. We wanted to lean in and be a part of this moment where soccer is really, you know, there's soccer fever all over. And so we took this bet. We said, we don't have access to our stadium. We are going to create our own. We're going to go into New York City. We are going to host the first ever professional women's soccer event in New York. And will people show up? And the answer is yes.
2: Carolyn, congratulations on being sold out for tonight. A staggering 70% of ticket buyers for tonight's event are first-time Gotham fans. How do you explain this surge of interest in the event tonight?
1: I think when a few years ago, when we became new owners of the team, there was a question of, can a women's sports team survive? Is there appetite for women's sports? Is there appetite for women's soccer? The answer is so different today. Now we are talking about how big can this, can these teams be? How big can this fan base be? And so to see 70% of people coming tonight have never been to a Gotham game, I think it just shows that there is incredible appetite and the sky is truly the limit for it.
2: Absolutely. And, you know, you're also a co-owner of the Giants. Your family owns the MetLife Stadium. You mentioned soccer fever earlier. You're hosting the FIFA, the World Cup final. My family and I were amongst the 80,000 plus fans there last weekend, and you felt the energy and the excitement, the thrill just being there. And it felt a sense of community and bringing people together. With New York taking center stage for the final, what do you think this says about the future of soccer in the United States?
1: I think soccer, and I'm so happy that the country is now realizing this, soccer brings people, sports in general, bring people together. I think it's one of the few things that really can unite a very diverse group of people. Soccer in particular, it is the world's game. Mm-hmm. It is played by diverse communities around the world. And I think what we're seeing in this country, and we're very much seeing this at the games at MetLife, is so many different types of people all coming together to celebrate this game, to celebrate their communities. And you see, you know, an Argentina fan right next to an England fan, and they're, while yes, they're rooting for different teams, yeah, they are coming together over the sport in a way that we haven't seen in a very long time.
2: Absolutely. It really does feel like it's bringing people together. And in addition to the excitement of tonight, you've helped build brands, you've invested in sports, you've led Gotham FC clearly through a period of extraordinary growth. What are, from your vantage point, what are some of the challenges that you still see, and what do you think the, you know, the advantages are going forward?
1: Yeah, so when we came in to the NWSL, the National Women's Soccer League, there was a question. So there was a question of if the league could survive. There was a question of, would people show up? Would brands show up? And that conversation for some brands is really different. I think we're starting to see brands that say, okay, I'm not just doing, it used to be kind of a charity. If a brand was a sponsor, it was sort of like, I know it's the right thing to do. It's going to come out of my community budget. That conversation is really different now. Now brands are saying, we want to be here because there's a clear return on investment. We want to be here because the fans are here and the fans deeply care about this product on the field and these players and the community that we're building. And so that conversation is changing, but there's still so much more room to grow.
0: Yeah, men's and women's soccer has arrived in the USA. Gotham FC takes on the Washington Spirit at 8 p.m. at Citi Field. You could try to buy tickets, but they're sold out. The historic match will also be broadcast on ESPN. Carolyn Tisch Blodgett, it's great to have you on the show. Huma Abedin, as always, thank you so much. Still ahead on Morning Joe, Joe's take on Speaker Mike Johnson saying Congress needs to approve $350 billion in new spending for the Pentagon to help combat communism in the United States. Morning Joe's coming right back.

0: This is the sound of Lucy, staying on top of her spending. You see, even though she's buying a new pair of jeans, she knows that it fits within her monthly budget. Because Wells Fargo will send an alert if her balance drops below her set amount. Yep, nothing gets past Lucy, or Wells Fargo for that matter. However you make money work, Wells Fargo can work with that.
1: Wells Fargo Bank, N.A., member FDIC.

0: You've heard the president talk about how he wants to effectively double the funding for national defense. Look, we live in dangerous times. We're fighting communism on our own shores, and we're fighting evil terrorists and tyrants around the world. And we have to be able to protect our national security.
1: The agents who killed the person in Maine yesterday were reportedly not using body-worn cameras, and that's despite DHS officials coming to Congress and repeatedly saying over the last few months that they want to expand body camera usage. Does there need to be accountability on DHS from Congress here?
0: I don't know anything about this event. Okay, I was a little busy yesterday, so I'm going to reserve judgment. I know that there was a tragic shooting, and I'm not going to comment on it because I don't know. And you guys can mock me for not knowing that. I worked about 22 hours in the last few days, and I did not get the briefing on that yet. I will this morning.
2: Yeah, you know, I'm not going to mock you for it, Mike. I'm just going to call you a liar because that's what you are. You know exactly what happened yesterday. You know what happened in Minneapolis. You understand that un-American actions are continuing to accelerate across America while Susan Collins votes for $70 billion in ICE funding that has no reforms attached to it. You have Americans being gunned down in the streets of Minneapolis by masked men. That's un-American. You have fathers, husbands, grandfathers being gunned down in Houston, gunned down in the street for no reason, in Biddleford, Maine, and the killers whisked away. No justice, no investigations, no real investigations allowed by local authorities who have seen their city streets being turned into killing zones. And you don't know about that, Mike? What do you know about? You know about, oh my God, you know about $350 billion that you say is needed to fight communism in America? Do you know how dangerous you sound, Mike? I saw conservative commentators who are still conservative, unlike you, unlike the president, unlike so many other Republicans that I used to work with in Congress, saying every conservative should be afraid when a speaker of the House says we want to use $350 billion against Americans. People that you call communists because they believe in more affordable health care. People that you call communists because they believe that billionaires and multinational corporations should pay their fair share in taxes. People you call communists because the income disparity between the richest Americans and the poorest Americans continue to grow. Now, let's think now. That's real commie thinking. No, actually, it was Alan Greenspan himself who said the greatest threat to American capitalism is income disparity. The kind of income disparity that you continue to generate. Are you un-American, Mike? Are Republicans that continue to do what Alan Greenspan said for a decade was the greatest risk to American democracy and American capitalism? You un-American? Are they un-American? And as far as immigrants go, I know you don't really know because you didn't know what happened yesterday. So you probably don't know that there was a guy named Ronald Wilson Reagan, who was the 40th president of the United States. And he used his farewell speech to America, talking about the importance of immigrants coming to this country. Like the fathers, like the sons, like the husbands, like the workers that you're allowing to be gunned down by ICE. Time and time again, in American streets. And what happens afterwards? The killers are whisked away. The killers are whisked away, and they're protected from justice, just like King George III would surely protect royal troops that gunned down patriots 250 years ago. Whisk them away from the scene of the crime where the patriots are gunned down. Here, whisking these masked, federalized troops away, Willie, from the very men who are gunned down without cause. I want to know, what does Ken Paxton think? about a Hispanic father, a Hispanic grandfather, a man who'd been in America for over 30 years, misidentified and shot to death in the street of Houston. What does Ken Paxton think about that? What does Susan Collins? I'm sure she's disturbed. Or what's her word? What's her word? What'd she say?
3: I'm
2: concerned. Maybe it's concerned.
4: They're all concerned.
2: I'm sure she's concerned.
4: I would be concerned.
2: About what happened in the streets of Maine. A sweet, kind, young man. The community member said was so kind, so loving. Getting gunned down.
4: In front of his little girl.
2: Through a car window in front of his family. Where's that killer? What justice for that killer? What justice for that killer? What justice for the men and women who continue to let American streets turn into killing zones? Communists? They're worried about... Maybe they should be worried about fascists. There he is. There's the young man being remembered. The young father.
4: He had two jobs.
2: The young worker. Look at that face. That is the face of a man who typifies what Ronald Reagan said his last night in the White House. It is men like this that will keep America forever young. Forever growing, forever American. You can go to France and you'll never be called a Frenchman, Reagan said. You can go to Turkey or Germany and you will never be Turkish or a German. But you come to America and you will become an American.
4: And Willie, according to the New York Times, this 25-year-old young man, a young father, was left dead in the street with his wife weeping next to his body. His 3-year-old girl saw the whole thing happen, traumatized for life. They lived in an apartment building. He worked as a DoorDash driver and cleaned a veterinary center at night. He held two jobs. He was seen in the community as someone who was so kind. The whole family was seen as so kind. And all of a sudden, this happens to them for no reason, it appears. And according to his father, he had legal status to work in America. And from all the reports we've heard so far, Willie, he was not the intended target of ICE.
3: Well, that's the important point. They shot the wrong person. They killed the wrong person again, because he got into a car that they thought was the car that belonged to someone that kind of looked like him, maybe, or whatever the reasoning was. Again, shooting into a car, which violates every protocol of every well-trained police officer at any police department in the United States. That should be obvious. And to your point, Joe, about Susan Collins, when she voted for the $70 billion, as you just pointed out, to support this operation that we watched again 2 days ago in Maine and the week before in Houston have deadly consequences, she said, I voted for it, but here's what I got out of it. Body cameras and real investigations when bad things happen. Well, no body cameras,
4: really?
3: Again, in the case of this shooting in Maine, and no real investigations of any of these. It took 6 months for federal investigators to give evidence over in Minnesota to state officials so that they could then look into it. These are not real investigations. This is not real accountability. And for Mike Johnson to say, I worked a 22-hour day yesterday, doing what? We don't know. Sweeping up after President Trump or chasing around whatever the president's request or whim of the day is, because that seems to be his job. I guess there are going to be a lot of staff firings in Speaker Johnson's office if they didn't brief him on this story. And again, Joe, just to go back to the core, as you bring up Ronald Reagan, principle that conservatives have talked about since I can remember, which is the idea of jackbooted thugs, as they called them around Ruby yeah. Ridge, or they called them around Waco. You know, marauding through the streets, going after people in this country. It's happening. It's happening in real time in our streets in this country.
2: It's happening in real time in our streets. And maybe those people driving into their country clubs with don't tread on me license plates on their Maseratis. Maybe they should take those off and understand that if they still support this administration and their actions, then they actually are on the side of King George III. They actually are on the side of the people that conservatives once called jackbooted thugs after Ruby Ridge and after Waco. They are the ones that are allowing the killings to go on in the streets of America based on faulty identification and no due process.
4: And seemingly covering
2: Maybe
4: it up.
2: Maybe Democrats need to be the ones start flying the flag of don't tread on me, because that's what this administration's doing. And there are reports that tomorrow night the president is going to speak trying to seize this midterm election away from voters and actually trying to say that two Democratic senators elected in Georgia are there improperly, because he's got a bunch of fools, a bunch of bumpkins around him that will tell him whatever he wants to hear. Is there any Republican on Capitol Hill that actually has the courage to do what Barry Goldwater did when he walked over to Nixon and say, Mr. President, it's over? Does anybody have the guts to tell Donald Trump, Mr. President, do not go where you're thinking about going on elections or it will be over? Do not try to steal these elections. Do not try, because you think that Republicans are going to do so badly this fall. Do not try to take the vote away from Americans, because that's exactly what this president has been trying to do with the SAVE Act.
4: Yeah.
2: That would actually take away the vote. 45 out of 50 states, you wouldn't be able to use your driver's license. Women who got married and changed their names might not be able to vote. You can go down the list. Trying to seize voter rolls state after state after state after state, and then saying, oh, you can't get mail-in ballots if you aren't in a state that allows the federalization of voting. This is all about the federalization of policing, the federalization of killing, the federalization of voting, the federalization of everything. And by the way, I just have to say one final thing. Mike keeps talking about communism. Willie, you know, Ron Paul said yesterday, yeah, there is a real threat when it comes to communism, when it comes to socialism. But it's not what Republicans are saying. It's actually coming from Republicans. Here, the preeminent libertarian of our time, who has warned more about socialism and communism than anybody else, is saying that the Republicans' seizing of private industry, like Intel, is the greatest socialist threat that we face as Americans.
3: That was an extraordinary piece by Ron Paul, who obviously has the credentials to back up what he's talking about, saying you want socialism, you've got it in the Trump administration. Basically, he calls it corporatism or state capitalism, where the government takes a stake in these companies and then has a say. That's not capitalism, Ron Paul points out, has a say in how these companies operate and dictates what happens to consumers. There's a lot swirling around this morning, fair to say.
4: And there sure is, including this morning's confirmation hearing before Todd Blanche to become Attorney General. Al Vitale is standing by live on Capitol Hill when Morning Joe comes right back.

0: This is the sound of Claire cooking dinner at home. And that's the sound of a fraud alert from Wells Fargo flagging a charge for a pricey restaurant in Paris. Considering Claire isn't in Paris right now, that seemed odd to the bank and to Claire. Two taps later, Claire says nope to the charge and Wells Fargo is on the case. However you make money work, Wells Fargo can work with that.
1: Wells Fargo Bank, N.A., member FDIC.
2: Welcome back. President Trump says that Immigration and Customs Enforcement agents, ICE, should continue conducting traffic stops despite a pair of deadly encounters in just the last week. The president's social media statement, released within the last hour, comes just a day after the agency directed officers to largely suspend that practice amid widespread outrage. MS Now reporter Britt Miller has more, starting with the latest from Maine.
3: The demonstrations centered around 25-year-old Johan Sebastian Guerrero, a Colombian father authorized to work in the U.S., who was gunned down by an ICE agent Monday. Several shots can be heard on this neighbor's home camera as surveillance video raises more questions about what led to this shooting. We have to warn you, the images are graphic. But you see a car slowly driving in circles before ICE officers approach the driver's side with their guns drawn and drag his body out of the car. A former ICE attorney in disbelief.
4: In the case of Johan, that was so startling to see that the first reaction of the ICE officer as he's pulling out this man's limp body from the car is to put handcuffs on him instead of asking him or trying to figure out if he needed medical attention.
3: The Department of Homeland Security claims without evidence, quote, the vehicle attempted to flee the scene and fearing for public safety, an officer discharged his weapon. Maine Senator Angus King says Guerrero was not the intended target. It was the same story last week in Texas when ICE agents looking for someone else stopped and killed Lorenzo Salgado Araujo. Araujo's brother, Victor Salgado, was also in that van. We spoke to his attorney.
5: He's reiterated this to me multiple times as we were putting his testimony together, that at no point was an agent's life in danger. They did not know who they were. It was stop and then shoot almost simultaneously.
3: Contradicting DHS claims that Salgado Araujo weaponized the vehicle, his brother still in ICE custody this morning. Some now worry the agency may be beyond repair.
4: I used to think that it was salvageable. I don't think it is anymore. I think that the foundation of what ICE is built on is so rotten at this point that the only way to cure it is to dismantle it all.
3: And none of the ICE officers involved in these deadly shootings wore body cameras, despite Congress approving $20 million for the devices months ago. Border czar Tom Homan blaming the government shutdowns for that delay. Back to you.
2: That was MS Now's Britt Miller with that report. Still ahead here on Morning Joe, we're going to bring you an update on the drama surrounding the Lincoln Memorial Reflecting Pool, which has been drained once again. Plus, writer E. Jean Carroll finally receives her court-ordered payment from President Trump. We'll have details on that next on Morning Joe.

0: This is the sound of Lucy staying on top of her spending. You see, even though she's buying a new pair of jeans, she knows that it fits within her monthly budget. Because Wells Fargo will send an alert if her balance drops below her set amount. Yep, nothing gets past Lucy. Or Wells Fargo, for that matter. However you make money work, Wells Fargo can work with that.
1: Wells Fargo Bank, N.A., member FDIC.
2: You just saw it there. President Trump continues to insist that the Lincoln Memorial reflecting pool was slashed by vandals, despite offering no evidence, none, to support those claims. Trump stated on social media that the pool was drained on Monday to, quote, fix the scars and damage caused by vandals, and that it will be refilled and put back into service soon. Trump also claimed that the so-called vandals made slashes 300 yards long and then pulled the pool floor upward with great force. But there are, as you might imagine, growing questions about those claims because video and images that were taken of the drained pool do not appear to show any signs that the pool was slashed. Prior to draining the pool, several algae blooms appeared, along with reports of peeling paint. After a more than $16 million renovation for America's 250th anniversary, now, at least four people have been charged with deliberately damaging the pool. All have pleaded not guilty, and again, no real evidence that they did. Elsewhere, court records show that the writer E. Jean Carroll has finally received the $5.6 million owed to her by President Donald Trump. This comes more than 3 years after a jury found Trump liable for sexually abusing her in the mid-1990s and then later defaming her. The money had been deposited with the court while Trump appealed, but last month the Supreme Court declined the president's request to take up the case. The payment appears to have gone out. Up next here on Morning Joe, we're going to go live to Capitol Hill for today's big confirmation hearings, where it's unclear if the president's former personal attorney has enough support to become the United States Attorney General. Keep it right here on Morning Joe.
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0: It's going to be a big day there on Capitol Hill, where in just a few moments, President Trump's former personal lawyer and the current acting attorney general, Todd Blanche, will testify before the Senate Judiciary Committee for a confirmation hearing to make his AG role permanent. Also today, the confirmation hearing for Jay Clayton, who was President Trump's pick to be the next director of national intelligence, will be held before the Senate Intel Committee. Let's bring in MS Now senior Capitol Hill reporter and the host of Way Too Early, Ali Vitali. Ali, good morning. Great to see you. Let's take them one at a time. Let's start with Blanche, who we just saw walk by you a moment ago there in the hallway.
1: Yeah.
0: What will you be looking out for?
1: I guess he was getting an early look at the hearing room, Lemire, because I didn't expect to see the acting attorney general so early before the hearing is set to gavel in. I was able to try to ask him a few questions. He did walk directly next to me. He ignored them all, everything from what he hoped to get across to lawmakers this morning to if he had any regrets over his handling of the Epstein files, because certainly the Epstein files are going to be in full view when that hearing gavels into session. It's something that we expect every Democrat to bring up, but not just Democrats either, because there are Republicans on this committee. Specifically, I'm thinking of Senator John Kennedy of Louisiana, who have told our team they are not settled in their assessment of Blanche. And if I look at past hearings, Kennedy has been one of those Republicans that has asked both Blanche's predecessor in Pam Bondi, as well as Kash Patel, the head of the FBI, about their handling of the Epstein files. And so I imagine that is going to translate to what Kennedy gets to ask Blanche about as well. The other two names that I'm keeping track of on the Republican side of this committee are Tom Tillis and John Cornyn. We sometimes talk about them as members of that YOLO caucus. You only live once and they're not coming back to the Senate. They do have questions for Blanche specifically around that $1.776 billion slush fund out of DOJ. For Tillis, he's got questions about if January 6th insurrectionists would be able to access that. For Cornyn, he has questions about the IRS portion of the settlement as it relates to the president, although a judge already had their say on that this week as well. And for Blanche, I think the thing I continue to keep in mind is that the assurances that he will have to give some of these senators to get their yes vote are some of the very same things that could end up putting him crosswise with Trump and the administration itself. So it is going to be a high wire act here for Todd Blanche whenever it kicks off this morning.
0: And now let's quickly turn to the Jay Clayton hearings as well. They come just a day before. It's believed that President Trump is going to give a primetime address to use material gathered by the Intel Committee to claim, again, that falsely the 2020 election was rigged.
1: Yeah, that is one of the things that they are going to likely press Jay Clayton about. And I think it's important to remember the way that the Clayton hearing even came to be, because it's in large part in response to acting director of national intelligence Bill Pulte, who has no experience in that realm and no real reason to have that job other than his loyalty to President Trump. It caused massive bipartisan outcry up here on Capitol Hill. Clayton was largely seen in bipartisan fashion as the more palatable pick. But in the intervening weeks since Trump abruptly canceled the first iteration of this confirmation hearing, it only gave Clayton more things that he's going to have to answer for. You're right to bring up the primetime address that is looming for tomorrow, rife with speculation over what this administration is going to try to do to bring some kind of evidence to these lies and false claims that they've made for years about the 2020 election being stolen. But then there's also those five new subpoenas of New York Times reporters for their reporting over security concerns on the new Air Force One. One, that came out of SDNY. That is Clayton's current home. He is currently the head there. So all of that is now going to be on the table, too. A lot of testy confirmation hearings this morning with very high stakes questions and answers.
0: Absolutely. And a busy day ahead for you. MS Now senior Capitol Hill reporter Ali Vitali. Ali, we appreciate it so much. Up next here on Morning Joe, we're going to go through more about what we're learning about that aforementioned primetime speech that President Trump is slated to give from the White House tomorrow night. Morning Joe is back in just a moment with that.

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0: It's really big news. It's really, really big news. And our country has to shape up. But that's what we're going to be talking about Thursday is it doesn't get bigger, because without free and fair elections, you don't have a country.
1: That was President Trump teasing his primetime speech set for tomorrow night. Two administration officials have told MS Now that the speech will focus on voting machine security and alleged foreign efforts to influence U.S. elections. The text of the speech is not final, but Trump is expected to release a declassified intelligence documents on both of those subjects. The officials tell MS Now it's not clear if Trump will present any credible new evidence, specifically regarding claims of interference during the 2020 election. We will once again note that extensive intel reviews under both the Trump and Biden administrations found no basis for claims that the 2020 election was stolen. We do know, though, that 4 years earlier, Russia certainly did meddle in the 2016 elections to Trump's benefit. Joining us now, former U.S. Ambassador to Denmark, Rufus Gifford. He also served as chief of protocol under President Biden. Editor-at-large for Newsweek, CNBC founder Tom Rogers with us. He's also senior advisor of Versant, MS Now's parent company. And we're happy to also be joined by former state attorney for Palm Beach County, Florida, Dave Arenberg. A great group. My thanks to you all. Rufus, we'll start with you. We're going to go to Dave in a minute as a reminder about the lack of evidence and the legal challenges that have already failed about the 2020 election. Let's have you talk about the politics of it.
2: Sure.
1: There are a lot of Republicans who this is the last thing they want President Trump to talk about. This is ancient history. It's 6 years ago. It's not popular with the public. It reminds people of what happened on January 6th and the like. Yet Trump persists to do it anyway.
3: Oh, absolutely, Jonathan. I mean, I think this. The more that Democrats are, the more the Republicans, the president, the Republican Party are talking about what happened 6 years ago, an election that, as we have said, has been written, probably the election that has been counted, recounted, litigated more than any election in the world, in particular in Georgia. The more that we need to be focused, we can be talking about the issues that I think American voters really want to talk about. I can't think of an American voter that's a swing voter in the 2026 election that has any interest in relitigating the Georgia election of 2020. It is a political win for Democrats. There's no doubt that that is true, but we also have to seize on it. And I don't think we've been particularly effective as a party in seizing on these opportunities of the Trump administration.
1: And there's even some speculation that he'll claim that the two senators, Warnock and Ossoff, who won in 2020, that they won so illegitimately and shouldn't be seated, which, of course, there's zero, zero, zero evidence of that. So, Dave Arenberg, let's go to you as a reminder, please. Just how many court cases did the Trump people bring up post November 2020? And remind those watching at home just how many they won.
4: It was about 62. They lost all of them except for one small procedural victory. But from the substance of it, they lost every substantial case they brought, anything related to whether the 2020 election was stolen. And if you want to help John Ossoff get elected in a landslide, go after him, call him illegitimate and say the election was stolen. I mean, that's a gift to the Democrats. This is a nightmare for the GOP. The issue of a stolen 2020 election is a loser for Republicans. You're right. 60-plus judges already rejected the claims, including Bill Barr, the attorney general, and the head of Trump's cybersecurity agency. But this is a pretext to an attempt to challenge the 2026 and 2028 election results and to try to federalize future elections. So Trump is actually looking forward, not backward, and he's going to try to conflate foreign bad actors trying to sow discord, which is true, with the election was stolen, which is not true. And after all, if the 2020 election was really stolen, don't you think we would have seen at least a single criminal charge from this Department of Justice relating to this? This is the same agency that indicted James Comey over seashells, but nothing from DOJ related to election interference. That tells you all you need to know.
1: Now, Dave, you're so right. Yes, it's a little bit about Trump's ego about losing in 2020, but Tom Rogers, it's far more about setting up pretenses for 26 and 28. He's trying to get the Save America Act pushed. Many people feel that would really restrict voting. It seems unlikely. It seems like it won't go anywhere on the Hill. But you've been thinking about ways he can sort of achieve similar objectives.
2: Absolutely. I think we have a combination of desperation and obsession on Trump's part here to do something to overturn the 2026 elections. Clearly, he's been frustrated by Congress not passing Save America. He's been frustrated by the courts who have shot down his attempts to change process when it comes to the midterms. And the question is, so what does he do? And I think the speech tomorrow night, along with a number of other speeches he's given, is about laying the groundwork for him to take action. He's going to claim that the 2026 midterms were rigged if Democrats in key districts win, that would turn Congress into Democratic majorities. He will say the results can't be finalized until it's all investigated because there was foreign interference or illegal immigrants voting. He would then probably order Congress to organize around Republican majorities and say you can't seat members in districts where we're questioning the results. I think what would follow from that is enormous street protests, probably stimulating violence on his part by bringing in troops. And then it could get really scary. There's something that hasn't been focused on at all called PEDs, or Presidential Emergency Action Documents. These are highly classified documents that have been in place since the Eisenhower administration. When you hear Trump saying, I have a lot of powers that people don't even know about, or I have very strong emergency powers, he's probably referring to those. They've never been used. They're in place to be signed in the event of a nuclear attack and civil society totally disintegrates and the president has to take some kind of emergency action. I think he's laying the groundwork to be able to put those in effect, arrest and detain people without trial, seize election machines. Obviously, all that would be litigated, but we know the courts move a lot slower than the administration would move in that kind of circumstance. And I think we're headed with all this communist threat talk of bigger threat than World War I, World War II, Pearl Harbor, and 9/11. He's talking about something that he thinks is he's going to be able to turn into a major crisis to take actions like that. We'd be naive not to think so.
5: Yeah, and we are seeing some Democratic officials starting to sound the alarm on that. All right, everybody sit tight. Everybody stick with us. We're going to sneak in a quick break and then be right back with more.

0: So we got live pictures there of the Capitol Hill hearing room where Todd Blanche will soon be seated, Dave Ehrenberg, to face questions. If you were on that panel, if you were one of the lawmakers who got to pose a question, what would you ask him?
1: Jonathan, I'd want to know why he chose to interview Ghislaine Maxwell himself instead of a career prosecutor with more knowledge of the case. Why was Ghislaine Maxwell moved to a minimum security facility only a week after that interview where sex offenders are not allowed to be? Did Blanche order that or approve that? And I'd also want to know if he would put in writing that the $1.776 billion weaponization fund or anti-weaponization fund is dead. He's refused to do that in the past. Also, I'd want to know if he's going to authorize payouts to January 6th insurrectionists. Now, that's different than the slush fund, because even with a designated slush fund or without it, DOJ can still approve financial settlements with agreed parties. Blanche will have a lot of discretion to pay out claims to January 6ers, including the violent ones using taxpayer money. He needs to shut that door once and for all.
0: We, of course, will be watching those hearings, both Blanche and Clayton, on Capitol Hill throughout the day here on MS Now. Rufus, final word of the morning to you.
2: Yeah, look, I think that for folks who are paying close attention to the 2026 election, this week is critical. Between this hearing today, between Trump's speech tomorrow night, for those of us who love democracy and who believe that this is something special that we have to protect. I'm sitting here with Tom Rogers, who you're one of the clairvoyant voices in the in advance of 2020 election that called that essentially predicted part of what Trump was about to do. And I think we need to listen to you. And I think that our side needs to be well-funded and well-organized and have these conversations in these months in advance of the election to ensure that it doesn't actually happen again.
0: And, Tom, it comes also as the president doubles down in support of tactics that cost two people their lives on the streets of America this week at the hands of ICE agents.
3: It shows what he's willing to do to stimulate violence that gives him the excuse to go in and do something extraordinary. I think we'd all be naive not to think he isn't laying the groundwork for something absolutely atrocious come the midterms.
0: We certainly on this show will be watching out for it. Former U.S. Ambassador to Denmark, Rufus Gifford, former state attorney for Palm Beach County, Florida, Dave Ehrenberg, and editor at large

charge for Newsweek. Tom Rogers, my thanks to you all. That was a great conversation. That does it for us this morning. We'll see you again at 6 a.m. Eastern tomorrow. Money, Power, Politics with Stephanie Ruhle is up next here on MS Now after a short break.

0: This is the sound of Claire cooking dinner at home. And that's the sound of a fraud alert from Wells Fargo flagging a charge for a pricey restaurant in Paris. Considering Claire isn't in Paris right now, that seemed odd to the bank and to Claire. Two taps later, Claire says nope to the charge and Wells Fargo is on the case. However you make money work, Wells Fargo can work with that.
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2: When your cat is acting weirder, or your dog is being louder, your turtle moves slower.
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3: Veg ER for pets. 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
2: Veg. The better, kinder ER for pets.

0: Good morning once again. I am Stephanie Ruhle. Today is going to require a big, deep breath. I am joining you live from Times Square. It is 9 a.m. on the East Coast. It is 6 a.m. out West. Welcome to Money, Power, Politics, a very special edition, because as we come on air today, we are just minutes away from a major confirmation hearing on Capitol Hill, one that will impact all of our lives. Acting Attorney General Todd Blanche is set to appear before the Senate Judiciary Committee as he hopes to be confirmed to that position full time. Blanche, of course, is Trump's former personal attorney, attorney during all the bad stuff. He is expected to face very tough questions on a few big topics, including Trump's proposed anti-weaponization fund, his investigations into Trump's perceived enemies, and his handling of the Epstein files. Because of the numbers, Blanche probably cannot afford to lose even one single Republican vote to advance to the next round. We're also keeping our eye on the confirmation hearing for Jay Clayton, Trump's nominee for Director of National Intelligence. That is set to begin in about 30 minutes from now. So let's get warmed up with Emma Snows, senior Capitol Hill correspondent and host of Way Too Early, Ali Vitali. She joins us from The Hill. Carol Lenig is here in New York, Emma Snows, senior investigative reporter, joined by Ken Delanian, Emma Snows, justice and intelligence reporter, and Mary McCord, Emma Snows, legal analyst and former acting assistant attorney general for national security at the DOJ. Ali, set the stage for us. You are on the scene.
1: You are seeing a lot of people come in and out behind me. That's because the entry to this hearing room is just behind me, and it's kicking off seemingly right on schedule. I will say the acting attorney general, Todd Blanche, seemed to be here early. I caught him about half an hour ago as he was walking out of the hearing room, and I was able to ask him quickly, what do you hope to get across to lawmakers today? Do you have any regrets about your handling of the Epstein files? He declined to answer on both counts, but certainly on that last point on Epstein, that is going to be one of the central lines of questioning focused on by Democrats and even some Republicans, most likely. I will also say there's a few Republican names that we are going to be watching extremely closely today, among them Senator John Kennedy, who I can imagine is going to be the Republican that asks about Epstein. He's given warnings to Kash Patel, to Pam Bondi when she was still attorney general, about the ways that DOJ and law enforcement agencies handled that botched rollout. I imagine this could be a time that we see Kennedy revive those concerns. But I'm also looking at Senator John Cornyn of Texas, now an outgoing senator who lost his reelection bid in large part because President Trump endorsed against him. I just caught up with Cornyn 2 minutes ago before he walked into the hearing room. And Steph, his central concern, although he said he had several, was around that $1.76 billion slush fund that DOJ created in tandem with an IRS settlement deal that's highly beneficial to President Trump. Cornyn said he had a lot of questions to ask about that. That's also something that Senator Tom Tillis, fellow Republican of North Carolina, also has said that he wants to focus on. And it's something that Blanche is going to have to be pretty unequivocal about if he wants to assuage those lawmakers' concerns. But on the other side of that ledger is the fact that President Trump demands full loyalty. Trump himself has left the door open on that weaponization fund every time Blanche and the DOJ try to close it. And so it really is a high wire act of sorts for Blanche as he comes before these lawmakers, unable to lose any more than one of these Republican votes out of this committee, or else he stalls and we don't know what comes next for the confirmation fight that is just kicking off right now.
0: Ali, you kind of teased me there for a second. You said you asked Todd Blanche a few questions. I'm like, yes! And you're like, he declined to answer. Mary, you have spent your career in the Department of Justice. Explain to us sort of Todd Blanche's qualifications, right? You have spent your whole career there. Now we're looking at this guy potentially getting the biggest job in the land.
2: So, you know, on paper, he's qualified, right? He was a prosecutor here in New York at the U.S. Attorney's Office. I do not know him personally. I know a lot of former prosecutors who do know him personally, and he was, you know, like most prosecutors. But he went off the deep end when he came into this administration. Certainly, he had been the president's personal criminal defense attorney. And, you know, when he changed into being the lead attorney, or now the acting lead attorney for the United States, he forgot, I guess, that he was no longer the president's personal attorney. And that actually occurred even when he was the deputy attorney general. I'm being a little facetious here. But, like, that's a very important change. And, you know, when Richard Nixon nominated William French Smith to be his attorney general, and William French Smith had been Nixon's personal attorney, he was asked at his confirmation hearing, you know, what are you going to do to assure people that you're not still the personal attorney? And he took took that very seriously. And he testified, that's a legitimate concern. And I'm going to have to be very, very sure that if there's any, you know, whiff of, you know, anything that I could be conflicted on, that I recuse myself and that I ensure the American people that I'm actually representing the United States and not the president. And we've seen absolutely nothing like that from Todd Blanche. He has taken his role as being the president's attorney since he stepped in as the DAG.
0: Because that's what Donald Trump wants.
3: Absolutely, Steph. I couldn't agree more with Mary about the way in which Todd Blanche is on paper qualified, but as soon as he was nominated, sources that Ken and I talk to all the time described Blanche jumping every possible hurdle to enact and implement Donald Trump's retribution campaign. His efforts have gutted some offices, the fraud division, the civil division. It's almost like there are two DOJs, the inner circle of Todd Blanche that makes sure we charge or investigate Jerome Powell, that we investigate Letitia James, that we claim James Comey threatened the president's life by taking a picture of some seashells that say, you know, 87. And the other side is a gutted and demoralized Department of Justice that he has personally caused by separating them and not giving them the resources to investigate crimes.
4: Yeah, just to double down on what everybody's saying here, he is one of the most confounding figures in the Trump administration because unlike many of the people that have been elevated to cabinet positions, he has a record of competence. As Mary said, he was a prosecutor for 9 years. He knows how the Justice Department is supposed to work, and yet he's presided over the dismantling of the Justice Department's independence. And it's amazing that he's even that he has any votes for confirmation. But the reality is a lot of these Republicans think that he is the best of a series of bad options. Better Todd Blanche than a figure like Ed Martin, who Todd Blanche tried to actually drive out of the Justice Department. And there is some evidence that he tried to mitigate some things behind the scenes. And there's reporting that he actually advised against investigating Jerome Powell and told Trump to close that investigation, that he didn't want to prosecute James and Comey on some of those cases. But he's gone along and he's presided over things like the subpoenas of New York Times reporters, things that we've never seen before in the modern history of the Justice Department. And I think Ali's absolutely right. John Cornyn has no reason to vote for Todd Blanche, not a single one. He lost the seat because of Donald Trump. Neither does Tom Tillis, who's also on that committee. So it'll be really interesting. And you know what? If he's not
0: except,
4: confirmed,
0: of course, you don't know what jobs these boys want a few months from now and how they'd like to get hooked up. Okay. Let's actually listen in. Committee Chairman Chuck Grassley is giving his opening statement.
5: Has every Republican or Democrat administration previous to this one, and the numbers back this up, since January of last year, the department has produced approximately 43,000 pages of records in response to requests from the Senate and the House. To put that in perspective, that's approximately three times the number of records produced an equivalent time by the Biden Justice Department. The department has also released more than 3 3/10 million pages of additional records, with more coming every day. Their work is not done, and I expect continued responsiveness and, as well, the very important thing of declassification. But credit should be given where credit is due. A few more successes. They've established the National Fraud Enforcement Division to address more than $5 billion in fraud against American taxpayers. They've reduced the immigration case log by more than 468,000. They've challenged and eliminated racist and unlawful discrimination in government and the private sector. They're exposing and readdressing the Biden-era weaponization of the department against political opponents. They've captured and are prosecuting the dictator Nicolas Maduro for crimes related to narco-terrorism. The list goes on. This department is keeping Americans safe, and the numbers back that up. Mr. Blanche, you should take pride in delivering the law enforcement promise the American people voted for in 2024. But at the hearing today, we might expect the opposite. My Democratic colleagues will talk about they won't talk about these successes. I expect the same playbook that we've seen for nearly every one of President Trump's nominees, pure partisan obstruction and partisan attack. This approach is the same one that we've seen over and over. In fact, it becomes such a pattern that I'll just quote myself from a speech I delivered almost a year ago regarding another nominee. Last July, I said, quote, "Since the very beginning of this Congress, Democrats have engaged in relentless obstruction campaign for nearly every one of President Trump's nominees. Their playbook has included maximum procedural obstruction, unfair media attacks, repeated attempts to allege misconduct and demands for delayed consideration, records, and investigations. Like clockwork, just before a hearing or a vote, we get another breathless accusation that one of President Trump's nominees needs to be investigated." End of my quote of last January. So here we are again, just like clockwork. The Democrats and their media allies and activist networks have launched the expected crusade against your nomination. To be clear, there are fair questions for Mr. Blanch. I don't agree with how Mr. Blanch or the Justice Department has handled every matter, and I've demanded answers and will continue to do so. But many of the criticisms aired in recent days just completely missed the mark, and I'll give one example. We've seen a coordinated campaign from former Justice Department employees opposing Mr. Blanch's nomination. My Democratic colleagues in the partisan media have publicized their letter framing the signatories as a group of nonpartisan, quote-unquote, career civil servants. Of course, they fail to mention in that letter was coordinated by the same group that engaged in partisan and misleading campaigns opposing Judge Bovee's nomination. They also don't mention that the letter's signatories include a who's who of partisan activists, including former Chicago Mayor Lori Lightfoot and Jack Smith's partisan prosecutors, J.P. Cooney, Molly Gaston, and David Rohde. And they certainly don't mention that Mr. Blanch has received letters of support from organizations representing more than 600,000 law enforcement officers, 23 state attorneys general, and scores of former Justice Department officials. So, from my vantage point, if the people who engaged in the worst partisan lawfare this country has ever seen have a problem with Todd Blanch, that's a good thing in my book. As sure as sunrise, today some of my Democrat colleagues will tell us that Mr. Blanch has uniquely terrible nominee. Before they do so, however, I urge them to remember the boy who cried wolf and take a long look in the mirror before lecturing anyone about partisanship at the Justice Department. So I have one more subject. I'd like to discuss developments in my and Senator Johnson's Jack Smith investigation. Smith team subpoenaed the National Archives June 2023. That subpoena sought text messages from cell phones connected to Trump's White House staffers. The date range for the records was October 1, 2020 to January 20th, 2021. The Archives' then General Counsel, Gary Stern, emailed Thomas Windham, one of Smith's deputies, on August 21st, 2023, at 12:19 p.m. That email said responsive records were ready. On August 21, the same day, 2023, just 20 seconds later, Wyndham had already downloaded the text, and shortly after that, other DOJ and FBI personnel involved in the case did as well. Whistleblowers told my office that Smith didn't pass these records through a filter team, and you can see in 20 minutes there wasn't time to go to a filter team. That filter team was already in place. The Justice Department has confirmed that fact in a letter to the committee, quote, the special counsel's investigative team apparently bypassed the filter team and directly accessed these text messages, end of quote. The DOJ letter to the committee also said, quote, the special counsel's office had previously been made aware of the risks that records relating to members, meaning members of Congress, communications could raise constitutional questions and might be privileged under the speech and debate clause, end of quote. That speech and debate clause is a constitutional issue. Even if Smith's team had been instructed to look for congressional or other privileged information, it wouldn't matter because in this example, it appears the filter team was entirely bypassed. Based on the information provided to the committee, Smith's operation cut corners and blew through constitutional stop signs instead of respecting them and having been advised about the constitutional problems. The White House messages obtained and reviewed by Smith's team included communications with many senators and representatives. The communications included messages with members on this committee, including this senator. The subject matter of those members' communication included core constitutional responsibilities, such as congressional legislation resolutions and investigative work. It also included other information irrelevant to Jack Smith's case against then-citizen Trump. Instead of that information being walled off, it was intentionally shared. This is another example how this misguided investigation wasn't normal and demands further investigation. Jack Smith's operation was a runaway political train that improperly obtained congressional information. I've requested Acting Attorney General Blanche to allow members to review these records. Senator Durbin.
6: Thank you very much, Mr. Chairman. Mr. Blanche, thank you for coming by my office yesterday. I think we both knew going into that meeting that we had strongly held political beliefs on both sides of the table. And yet we had, I think, a respectful exchange, and I thank you for coming by.
7: Thank you.
6: I'm glad you brought your staffers with you. My staff was there as well. If there was any misunderstanding, my representation of your remarks, you'll have a chance to correct the record in a few moments. But I'll do my best to stick by what I said, and as my staff has backed me up, and in my memory of it, yours may be different. But thank you for meeting with me yesterday. I want to acknowledge the obvious empty seat at the dais here, which is the chairman, next to the chairman. The committee is mourning the loss of our friend and colleague, Senator Lindsey Graham, former chairman and ranking member of this committee. I served on the committee with Senator Graham since he joined the Senate in 2003. I'm going to cherish my memories of both our fierce partisan battles and our landmark bipartisan agreements. He was a trusted friend. My friends and family back home can't believe it when I say these things. You mean that Lindsey Graham? Yes, I do. He was a good person, a valuable part of the Senate family, and an extremely valuable part of this committee. I'm glad that we're honoring him with this memorial today. Let me say at the outset that the chairman spent several minutes talking about Jack Smith. I want to make one thing clear about Jack Smith, who was a special counsel. Months ago, perhaps 6 months ago, maybe longer, he volunteered to appear before this committee under oath and testify about what he did as special counsel and to answer the questions of the committee. For reasons I cannot explain, the Republican majority does not want to bring Jack Smith before this committee and have him testify under oath. They continue on a regular basis to take exception to things that he said or did or allegedly did, but will not bring him before this committee. I don't get it. If they have something they want to raise with Jack Smith, that place is where he should be sitting under oath and answering the questions, and he's volunteered to do it, but they turned him down. Mr. Chairman, we are here today with the awesome responsibility of choosing the next Attorney General of the United States of America. We're here because there's a vacancy in the office. The president decided to fire the predecessor of Mr. Blanche after just 14 months on the job, after courts and grand juries blocked her from prosecuting the president's political opponents. Seemingly, President Trump believes you, Mr. Blanche, will be more successful. When you were first nominated to be Deputy Attorney General, Democrats raised concerns about the president's personal attorney serving as the top attorney in the Justice Department. The Attorney General is the chief law enforcement officer of the United States of America. Since you were confirmed, the Department of Justice has literally violated dozens of court orders to advance the president's agenda. Last year, you declared that the Justice Department was, quote, at war with the federal judiciary. I brought that up to you yesterday. I believe all of us, both sides of the table, need to be more careful with our rhetoric when it comes to the judiciary. Yesterday, we had the testimony of Justices Kagan and Barrett, and they talked about the impact on them personally and on their families with the threats that have been increasing against them physically. Most of us on this side of the table know what they're talking about, serving as the top attorney in the Justice Department. The Attorney General is the chief law enforcement officer of the United States of America. Since you were confirmed, the Department of Justice has literally violated dozens of court orders to advance the president's agenda. Last year, you declared that the Justice Department was, quote, at war with the federal judiciary. I brought that up to you yesterday. I believe all of us, both sides of the table, need to be more careful with our rhetoric when it comes to the judiciary. Yesterday, we had the testimony of Justices Kagan and Barrett, and they talked about the impact on them personally and on their families with the threats that have been increasing against them physically. Most of us on this side of the table know what they're talking about. We have a similar experience. But it is a responsibility of all of us, Democrats and Republicans, liberals and conservatives, in or out of the government, to be careful with what we say about the officer of the United States of America. Since you were confirmed, the Department of Justice has literally violated dozens of court orders to advance the president's agenda. Last year, you declared that the Justice Department was, quote, at war with the federal judiciary. I brought that up to you yesterday. I believe all of us, both sides of the table, need to be more careful with our rhetoric when it comes to the judiciary. Yesterday, we had the testimony of Justices Kagan and Barrett, and they talked about the impact on them personally and on their families with the threats that have been increasing against them physically. Most of us on this side of the table know what they're talking about. We have a similar experience. But it is a responsibility of all of us, Democrats and Republicans, liberals and conservatives, in or out of the government, be careful with what we say about the judiciary. They are doing their job. We should never, ever countenance violence against anyone on either side. One of your first official actions as acting Attorney General, Mr. Blanche, was to establish the $2 billion weaponization or slush fund to benefit January 6 cop beaters while immunizing President Trump from IRS liability. You defended the slush fund by claiming, quote, people hurt police get money, who hurt police get money all the time, end quote, despite resounding bipartisan criticism and admitting that it was a mistake. You've refused to rescind the order creating this fund. That order can still be found on the Department of Justice's website today. We talked about this yesterday in my office. I didn't quite understand your explanation. I'll give you a chance, of course, to explain it. But you said it was up to Congress to codify the elimination of this fund. This was a creation of the executive branch. It was not a creation of Congress. So I hope you'll clarify that statement. Earlier this week, a federal judge characterized your explanation of the settlement that led to this fund, quote, at best misleading and at worst disingenuous. You told me yesterday that the opinion was, quote, a hit piece on you, another troubling attack on a judge for doing her job. Then there's the cover-up of the Epstein files, which former Attorney General Bondi herself said you were, quote, in charge of. Under your leadership, more than 1,000 FBI personnel were pulled off of other priorities and directed to flag Epstein records for any mentions of President Trump. When scrutiny of the cover-up intensified, you participated in meetings in the White House Situation Room to strategize about how to protect President Trump, not Epstein survivors, the president. When Congress forced the administration to release the files, hundreds of survivors' personal information was unredacted, victimizing them again. Meanwhile, the names of powerful Epstein allies remained protected in clear violation of the Epstein Files Transparency Act. Your explanation, quote, it isn't a crime to party with Mr. Epstein. Mr. Blanche, these survivors deserve much better. I want to recognize many of them who are in the audience today. I thank them for their courage in speaking out. Tomorrow we will hear one of them during our outside witness panel. I'd like to enter into the record 6 letters from Epstein survivors in opposition to the Blanche nomination.
5: Without objection, so ordered.
6: I'm asking you, Mr. Blanche, today, before you leave this room, to agree to meet with these Epstein survivors personally and to bring with you professionals from the Department of Justice to hear them out. They have the courage to tell their story, and they should at least hear from their government that they take it seriously. After your interview with convicted sex trafficker Ghislaine Maxwell, an attempt, I believe, to exonerate President Trump, Ms. Maxwell was transferred to a minimum security camp. That is unheard of for offenders like her. You said it was for her own personal safety. I hope you'll explain that today. You told me yesterday you want to be Attorney General because you love the Department of Justice and you love prosecutors. But you have removed from the department some of the most effective prosecutors that have ever served our government. Done that for personal reasons, purging career law enforcement officials who won't prioritize President Trump's interests over their oath to the Constitution. You fired the career pardon attorney because she wouldn't sign off on restoring gun rights to a convicted domestic abuser, Mel Gibson, personal friend of President Trump. You fired career immigration litigator Erez Reunimi for refusing to follow unethical orders from your former law partner, Emil Bove, and other senior DOJ officials to lie to a federal court. You bragged about firing career law enforcement professionals simply because they were assigned to investigate the president's criminal misconduct, including FBI agents who specialized in investigating threats from foreign adversaries like Iran. More than 1,200 former career DOJ employees who worked for both Republican and Democratic administrations sent this committee a letter opposing your nomination because you have purged DOJ of thousands of experienced law enforcement officials, putting our nation's security at risk. I would like to enter this letter into the record with unanimous consent.
5: Without objection, so ordered.
6: You testified under oath last year that as Deputy Attorney General, you would consult with career ethics officials to avoid conflicts of interest, a significant concern since you received nearly $10 million as a president's personal attorney. But you've gutted the DOJ offices that handle ethics and professional responsibility. After the department's top career ethics lawyer advised you to recuse yourself from any matters relating to Trump in his personal capacity, that lawyer was fired. Every smarmy, suspect deal in this administration has cryptocurrency behind the curtain. And again, it has happened when it comes to the billion-dollar windfall that went to the president in his first year in office. Shortly after you were confirmed as Deputy Attorney General, you issued an order dismantling DOJ's crypto enforcement team and shutting down ongoing criminal investigations of the crypto industry. At the time, you owned at least $159,000 worth of crypto-related assets. While you eventually divested, those assets didn't go far. You simply transferred them to your child, your children and grandchild. With the crypto enforcement unit out of the way, President Trump brought in $1.4 billion from his family's cryptocurrency business in 2025 alone. Take one example of the dealing in the administration. In April 2024, the founder of the crypto company Binance was sentenced to prison in order to pay a $50 million fine for a money laundering scheme. $50 million fine. He then brokered a deal to channel $2 billion into the Trump family's crypto business, World Liberty Finance, after which President Trump pardoned him. Binance accounts have funneled about $1.7 billion to Iranian entities linked to terrorism. The president's World Liberty Financial continues to partner with Binance, even with these facts that I've spelled out in this statement. You recently claimed, quote, Mr. Blanche, that there's a ton of evidence that the 2020 election was rigged. You should see what happens in this committee room when judicial nominees of this administration appear before this committee, raise their hands, take the oath, and then field the questions asked by members of the committee. You'll see some of the people who are even judges today at state level and have distinguished careers in law start to avert their eyes, squirm, and then give a script which doesn't acknowledge the obvious. Donald Trump lost the 2020 election by 7 million popular votes. 7 million votes popular, and he lost by that number. That's a fact. Any eighth grader in America knows it and can repeat it for you. And yet, when it comes down to asking Trump judicial nominees who won the 2020 election, you ought to see him squirm. What's the reason? The president's big lie. He believes in his heart of hearts that he somehow won that election, though he can't produce any evidence of that fact. Well, we'll give you your chance. I hope that you produce the evidence to show one way or the other that the big lie is the truth or not the truth. Your first indictment of former FBI Director Comey failed in a case brought by an unqualified and unlawfully appointed U.S. Attorney, Lindsey Halligan. So now Mr. Comey is being prosecuted for taking pictures of seashells. This prosecution, personally ordered by the president, who despises Mr. Comey for overseeing the investigation of Russian interference in the 2016 election. You have also baselessly indicted the Southern Poverty Law Center, a civil rights organization that has worked tirelessly to expose violent extremists like the Proud Boys and Oath Keepers, a group which we in the Senate know well for their January 6 escapade, the same people you gave a clean slate for their role in attacking this Capitol. A federal judge recently singled out your, quote, remarkable statements targeting Kilmer Abrego Garcia as evidence that his criminal prosecution was, quote, marked by a retaliatory taint for successfully fighting his deportation. And despite my repeated request, you've yet to produce the DOJ memorandum concluding that it was legally permissible for the President of the United States to accept a gift of a luxury airliner from the royal family of Qatar, despite constitutional and statutory foreign gift prohibitions. Earlier this month, that jet was launched as Air Force One, despite credible reports of security vulnerability. Last weekend, the Department of Justice responded not by addressing these concerns, but by sending federal agents with subpoenas to the homes of the reporters who exposed these lapses. In less than 18 months at the Department of Justice, you've shown you're still President Trump's personal attorney. Your tenure can be summed up in the four words you said, quote, I love you, sir, to President Trump. This was your response when you were asked what you would say to him. This nation deserves an attorney general who loves the Constitution more than any single president, an attorney general focused on keeping America safe and combating corruption, not satisfying the president's personal grievances or channeling crypto cash to the administration's mega faithful. Mr. President, Mr. Chairman, I yield.
7: Now we turn.
8: Thank you. Thank you, Mr. Chairman. My goodness, I expect you'll be getting a lot of questions about how one person may influence every decision you make and unduly influence everything you do. And I hope you say you are absolutely right. And before I go in more into that, I want to thank you, Mr. Blanche, for offering yourself not just first as Deputy Attorney General, but now as Acting Attorney General. Any one of us on either side of the aisle sitting here today knows what it means to serve and what comes with that. And what that takes every day.
0: You are watching MS Now's live coverage of Todd Blanche's confirmation hearing to become the full-time attorney general. We are going to take a quick commercial break. You can stretch your legs. You can get a drink. But don't go far. You're not going to want to miss what's ahead. We'll be right back.
8: Including you, entered the Department of Justice, knows what it means to serve and what comes with that. And what that takes every day.
0: You are watching MS Now's live coverage of Todd Blanche's confirmation hearing to become the full-time attorney general. We are going to take a quick commercial break. You can stretch your legs. You can get a drink. But don't go far. You're not going to want to miss what's ahead. We'll be right back.
8: Including you, entered the Department of Justice.
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2: We are back with special coverage of Todd Blanche's confirmation hearing for Attorney General. Jay Clayton's hearing for Director of National Intelligence is also underway. We are monitoring that and we'll bring you any developments as we get them. Carol, Ken, and Mary are back with us. I would say Jay Clayton is the luckiest man in Washington. Normally, if he was the only thing, all eyes would be on Jay. And we're basically like, so listen, if a building goes on fire, we'll let you know, but we're focused on Todd Blanche. It makes you wonder, was this by design? What's your take so far?
3: Well, so far, we really haven't gotten off the ground at the Todd Blanche hearing because it's been speechifying by the two chairs. And now I think we will be getting into the 5 minutes per side. We will start hearing some questions. We will see. I think we know what the Democrats are going to press him on. There's so much to press him on. There's so much content here because unlike nominees at the beginning of an administration, he's had a trial run. I mean, he was the deputy attorney general for more than a year. He's been the acting AG. So it's not, Republicans and Democrats should not take whatever he says for an answer. They should be questioned about what he's already done. And does he have a red line? Is there anything that he would not do at the request of Donald Trump?
2: I wanted to turn to, however, Todd Blanche is about to speak. So let's go back into the hearing.
4: Now it's up to you to take what time you want to make a statement and introduce any people you have with you.
5: Thank you. Thank you very much, Chairman Grassley, and thank you, Senator, for that introduction. I appreciate you and your friendship. Good morning, Chairman Grassley, Ranking Member Durbin, and the other members of the committee. Thank you for having me. As Senator Durbin said a minute ago, I would like to offer each of you my condolences for the loss of your colleague, Senator Graham. He was a patriot and a friend to so many of us. It's a loss for the American people, and I think honoring him today and as he's been honored for the past several days is the right thing to do. 17 months ago, I sat at this table as the nominee to be the Deputy Attorney General, and I told you that serving in the Department of Justice was my American dream. Since then, I have helped lead it, first as deputy and now as acting attorney general, and I'm here today to earn your trust once more. I've lived the American dream. I waited tables to get through college, moved to New York with my wife and two young kids, went to law school at night, read textbooks on the late train home while I worked days as a paralegal at the U.S. Attorney's Office. From that start, I became a prosecutor and spent 9 years prosecuting violent gangs and drug dealers. I rose through the ranks of the Department of Justice as a line prosecutor, then a division chief, then as of last year, deputy attorney general and now acting attorney general. But I did not take that path for a title. I took it to make a difference for American families and the towns they call home. I am exceedingly grateful to President Trump for his trust and to my family who have carried me through every long day and late night. My wife, Christine, our wonderful children, Sydney and Justin, my granddaughter, Blaine, who's here today, all of them are here today. My wonderful friends, many of whom are here today, are really what make this worth it and what gets me through my days. And so I want to thank them for not only being here today and supporting me, but also being with me every step of the way of the journey that we're on together. My family's blessings should be available to all Americans. When a family can send their kids to school, walk their neighborhood after dark, and build a life without fear, every promise of the American dream is within reach. When they cannot, none of it is. That's my job, securing safety for every American. I'm pleased to testify again today to tell everybody here that we are doing just that. We are keeping America safe. Since President Trump took office, it's been said a few times this morning already, but it bears repeating, murders are down roughly 20% nationwide. We have the lowest murder rate since 1900. Violent crime arrests are up nearly 114%. We've taken almost 5,000 child predators and human traffickers off the streets. And the Department of Justice has filed nearly 100,000 indictments and informations since January 20th, 2025. Additionally, in just the last 4 weeks, in just the last month, we've paid $96 million in claims through the Public Safety Officers Benefits Program to eligible surviving families of fallen public safety officers, even while fewer law enforcement officers were killed in the line of duty than the prior years. And obviously, these are not just numbers. Each one is a family that still has its son or daughter and an officer who came home for dinner. If you look at Washington and Memphis as examples, where we have worked with federal, state, and local partners, pulling thousands of criminals off the streets in those two cities. Homicides in D.C. are down about 60%, and overall crime in Memphis declined by more than 40%. We've seized thousands of illegal guns, brought more than 150 missing children home in those two cities, and cleaned up parks and spaces family once avoided, so you can take your kids and loved ones there once again. We are enforcing our borders. We are prosecuting the smugglers who profited from an open border, removing criminal aliens and dismantling gangs like MS-13 and TDA. We're smashing the cartels and ending the scourge of drugs in our communities. We designated the major cartels as foreign terrorist organizations because that's exactly what they are. And we're using every tool that unlocked: narco-terrorism charges, forfeiture, and extraditions. Dozens of cartel leaders are now in American custody. Drug seizures are skyrocketing, and overdose deaths are finally falling. We are protecting taxpayers. Last year, the department brought the largest healthcare fraud takedown in American history, more than $14 billion. And another $11 billion in total fraud in just the last 3 months. That's money stolen from the FISC, stolen from Medicare, from seniors, working families, and we're clawing it back. We're doing all of this, I will add, through partnership. Federal agents, state troopers, county sheriffs, local officers, and state attorneys general in your home states, all pulling in the same direction. That is what happens when we fight crime together, and I want to bring that model that we've done in a few towns to more communities in every state. Above all, we are restoring American trust. In recent years, we watched the Justice Department turned against many of you and a former president, and it damaged the public's faith in justice. We are fixing that. Members of this committee on both sides have fair questions about the hard debates of the past year, and I welcome them. I'm proud of what we've done to help American families see safer streets and to have a fair shot at the life they're working to build. None of this is a Republican or Democrat issue. Every senator here has constituents who just want to be safe. The men and women of this department are the finest people I have ever worked with, and leading them is the honor of my professional life. We are keeping America safe, and we are just getting started. I love this country. I love the Department of Justice. Thank you very much, Chairman, for the opportunity to appear before this committee today, and I look forward to answering your questions. Thank you.
4: Thank you for that testimony, and we'll now have our 10-minute rounds of questioning. I'll start, and then Senator from Illinois. I've long been concerned about concentration and anti-competitive conduct in healthcare technology, but particularly in agriculture. Family farmers deserve fair prices. I held a hearing on anti-competitive activities in this committee last October on the subject of agriculture. As I recall, as a result of that hearing, the president issued an executive order and an investigation was started in your department. And I've sensed some pause in that right now. So if confirmed, do you have a commitment that the Justice Department will

0: this department's doing in that space is something that hasn't been done for 10 years. For the first time in a decade, HHS and the FDA are actually taking a real look at what's happening with some of these abortion pills and whether they're actually safe or not. As it relates to the litigation you referenced, it would be wrong for me to talk about any litigation strategy beyond what's in our briefs, but suffice to say, Chairman, that as we talk about in our briefs, we are not in any way defending what Biden and what his administration did with respect to that judge. But beyond that, I don't want to comment on the strategy about that litigation.
1: This committee has also received outreach concerning the department's handling of the investigation and release of Epstein files and your role in it. Some allegations include problematic redactions, insufficient effort to follow investigative leads, a refusal to meet with victims, and questions regarding the transfer of Maxwell to lower security prison. I want you to take the opportunity to respond to these allegations. What would you like this committee to know regarding these files?
0: When President Trump signed the Epstein Transparency Act, the Department of Justice undertook a Herculean task to review millions and millions of potentially responsive files. We were required under the statute to do this expeditiously and very quickly. The Department of Justice did so. We reviewed over 6 million pages. Many of these pages were not responsive. And what I mean by that is we intentionally over-collected potentially responsive documents. So, for example, there was a case going on in Florida at the same time as the Jeffrey Epstein case involving another defendant named Epstein, having nothing to do with Jeffrey Epstein. When we collected materials, we collected everything involving Epstein, including the Epstein that had nothing to do with Jeffrey Epstein. So the review of materials included non-responsive materials. The reviewers were qualified, experienced attorneys within the department and the FBI. They took pains to apply appropriate redactions. There were mistakes that were made, and so approximately 1% of the redactions had to be fixed after we released the Epstein files. Chairman, we had dozens of lawyers on call 24/7 whenever we learned that any victim's name had been improperly not redacted. We immediately took the document down and fixed it as soon as we could. That doesn't excuse the mistakes of which I take responsibility, but it does mean that we tried to fix them. We complied with the act. It required us complying with judges' rules in New York, which required us to redact certain victims' names, even if the victim was also somebody who participated in criminal conduct. Judges in New York did not allow us to unredact those names. The other thing that we did, Chairman, is we made unredacted versions of the entire database available to everybody in this body. And we did that because of transparency. Remember, for 4 years, there wasn't a peep about Jeffrey Epstein. The Biden administration did nothing to be transparent about the Epstein case. We have been extraordinarily transparent in not only producing the records, but letting unredacted versions be available to anybody in this body. And if, after reviewing unredacted materials, a member had concerns about why something was redacted, they brought them to the department's attention, and we addressed that. So I want to make sure the American people know that this administration, when it comes to Jeffrey Epstein, has been more transparent than any past administration, than Biden was, or anybody else. And what we did is we complied with the law. And if we learn a new material, we will most certainly review it and make it available. When it comes to the victims of this horrible man, we will never, never not talk to victims. We will never not do everything we can to prosecute anybody that committed any crimes against any of these women. So that narrative is false. We have spoken with over 30 representatives of dozens and dozens of victims since this process started. Any

0: Any victim, if they're here today, I would encourage them or their lawyers to meet with the FBI. We will 100% investigate. There are no closed investigations. If we learn today, if we learn next week, if we learn next month that there's an individual that we can investigate, indict, and prosecute out of the Epstein files, you better believe it, we will. And so we worked hard, the hardworking lawyers within the department to do the right thing to comply with the act, and we did, and we'll continue to do so, Chairman.
1: Jack Smith and his team possessed and reviewed congressional information and other sensitive materials when they shouldn't have and they were advised not to. Describe the steps you've taken to impose accountability so that this egregious and partisan misconduct never happens again.
0: The biggest thing we can do, Chairman, is be transparent about what happened. And that requires us doing a check on ourselves and on the work that happened before us and being transparent with this body and providing records to you. I think when the American people understand and learn what happened and the egregious abuses that happened, it will be a check on making sure it never happens again. We strive every day to not only move forward as a department doing the right thing, but to make sure that anything that happened in the past, whether it's releasing emails or admitting to things that we did and the department did that we shouldn't have done, to making being transparent with the American people about that, that's the best we can do, and that's what we're doing.
1: I made messages public between Jack Smith's office that appeared to relate to the Trump classified document case. Those messages showed government personnel left open a classified facility and potentially mishandled classified information, causing a security violation. While defense counsels to Trump, did the government apprise you of these issues? And secondly, did the Biden Justice Administration do any investigation into this misconduct?
0: We were never advised at that time when I was defense counsel to President Trump, and I'm not aware of any investigation that was started for that alleged conduct.
1: The Justice Department must do a full and complete investigation into this matter. This will probably have to be my last question. On March the 15th this year, I made public a signed and sworn statement from an FBI official. That statement says two important things. Special Counsel Mueller's team lacked a legal basis to pursue a FISA renewal of the Waleed Fares and investigate Thomas Barak, but did so anyway. What steps have you taken to investigate these very troubling criminal allegations? And if you haven't taken any action, why not?
0: We are investigating that, Chairman, and it would be inappropriate in this setting to get into the details of that investigation. But the sworn affidavit that we reviewed from that you provided does raise serious allegations. Yes.
1: Thank you very much, Senator Durbin.
2: Thank you very much, Mr. Chairman.
1: Pursue a FISA renewal of the Waleed Fares and investigate Thomas Barak, but did so anyway. What steps have you taken to investigate these very troubling criminal allegations? And if you haven't taken any action, why not?
0: We are investigating that, Chairman, and it would be inappropriate in this setting to get into the details of that investigation. But the sworn affidavit that we reviewed from that you provided does raise serious allegations. Yes.
1: Thank you very much, Senator Durbin.
2: Thank you much, Mr. Chairman. Mr. Blanche, I have a few questions I'd like to ask you. Is it not true that Congress had to pass a law requiring the Trump administration to disclose the Epstein files, the Epstein Files Transparency Act passed by bipartisan roll calls in the House and Senate to finally get the files made public?
0: President Trump signed that law.
2: Yeah,
0: yes,
2: of course he did. After overwhelming numbers of the House
0: that we reviewed from that you provided does raise serious allegations. Yes.
1: Thank you very much, Senator Durbin.
2: Thank you much, Mr. Chairman. Mr. Blanche, I have a few questions I'd like to ask you. Is it not true that Congress had to pass a law requiring the Trump administration to disclose the Epstein files, the Epstein Files Transparency Act passed by bipartisan roll calls in the House and Senate to finally get the files made public?
0: President Trump signed that law.
2: Yeah, yes, of course he did. After overwhelming numbers of House members and Senate members voted for it on a bipartisan basis, because the administration would not voluntarily produce these documents. Now, I've mentioned
0: that's not true.
2: Well, what part of it isn't true?
0: We were prohibited by law from producing those documents. This is a judiciary committee. There are laws that did not allow us to produce those documents, which we made plain in numerous court filings. So when President Trump had said from day one to release the files, even when he was running.
2: Yeah.
0: And so, yes, he signed it into law and we complied with it.
2: I remember, and everyone in the audience remembers, the links that the administration went through to delay production of these documents, to the point where Congress did an extraordinary thing, discharge motion in the House to bring this matter before them and vote on a bipartisan basis to compel your administration to disclose those documents. Let me talk to you for a moment about the survivors who are in the room. There are 10 individuals who were exploited and abused by Mr. Epstein. They are here today. None of them have had a chance to speak to anyone in the department or FBI, though they've asked repeatedly. So can I get your word under oath that within the next 30 days, you will personally sit down with these 10 victims and hear their case in terms of what needs to be done by the Department of Justice?
0: Chairman, I appreciate them being here today. I also have somebody from my office who's spent her entire career working on cases like Mr. Epstein's. She's in charge of our task force investigating human trafficking. She's available to talk to them.
2: She can sit right next to you. She can sit right next to you when you meet with these survivors.
0: I have never said I will not meet with survivors.
2: Will you meet with these 10 survivors? I'm asking you on the record.
0: If they have lawyers, as you know, I'm prohibited from meeting directly with them. I have met with counsel for survivors, as has many people in the Department of Justice, over 30. But if they are represented by counsel, we will work with their counsel. If they don't have a lawyer, I will certainly make arrangements to make sure the right people at the Department of Justice meet with them. Absolutely.
2: Will you get it done within the next 30 days that each of these survivors?
0: I will get it done today, if that's necessary. I mean, my point is there's somebody here who can meet with them today, get their information, and arrange to meet with them.
2: I think
0: Absolutely.
2: You ought to be in the room.
0: Pardon me?
2: I think you ought to be in the room because you ought to hear this. You had singular responsibility for these files. There was a delay in meeting the statutory requirement on disclosure. You were involved in that. I think you ought to be part of this.
0: I am definitely part of it, and I have been from day one.
2: And it will be done within the next 30 days?
0: I can keep on repeating myself, but I said it could get done as soon as today. It could have gotten done last week. We remain available to meet with any victim or their representative at any time.
2: Will you notify the committee when you've done this?
0: That would be prohibited by law if they're talking about an ongoing investigation.
2: I'm asking you if you'll notify the committee that you met with
0: the survivors.
2: It depends
0: on what they said. I'm not sure I'm allowed to notify you if there's an ongoing investigation.
2: Well, you're dancing on the head of a pin here.
0: I'm not dancing on any pin.
2: You have these survivors who have the courage to come before this committee, have the courage to tell their terrible stories, how they were exploited. Don't you think it's important that we have a prompt response by our government to these survivors?
0: Absolutely. And there will be a prompt response. My heart breaks for every survivor, every victim of Mr. Epstein. Absolutely. And I would love to prosecute anybody that did any harm to these
2: victims.
0: Will
2: you meet with them within the next 30 days? The last time I asked a question, you can say yes or no.
0: I can keep on answering it the same way. I can meet with them. My staff will meet with them. We have a staff member here today.
2: If you can meet with them, will you meet with them?
0: I'm not sure what you're looking for me to say. As I said, if they're represented by counsel, I'm not allowed to meet with them directly, as you know. I assure you the FBI, who are experts in this space, prosecutors who are experts in this space, and me, if necessary, will absolutely meet with them. I promise you this.
2: I think it's
0: I will
2: necessary.
0: Stay updated and know everything that's happening with any victim that has information about any other people that work with Epstein that committed any crimes with Epstein. Absolutely.
2: Well, if you're truly committed to extraordinary transparency and you're willing to meet with these victims, I hope you will do it immediately or we're going to hold you to it. I want to ask you about the immunity provisions that you signed relative to the responsibility and liability of the president and his family and their businesses when it comes to tax audits. Would you like to explain how we can give to the president and his family and businesses exemptions from complying with the tax laws of the United States?
0: It's not an exemption to comply with the tax laws of the United States. As part of the settlement, it was an agreement that any past audits would end.
2: The United States, your signature, the United States releases, waives, acquits, and forever discharges each of the plaintiffs when it comes to tax liability. That's how it reads. It's pretty sweeping. You don't believe that is a discharge forever from liability?
0: Of any past filings, yes.
2: All right, it is. How do you explain that to American people, everyone in this room, all of us on this side? We have to follow the tax laws of the United States. And if we don't, we can be held responsible for it, to the point of even criminal prosecution. Why did you decide that President Trump and his family and their businesses should be exempt from that same responsibility?
0: As part of the settlement between the IRS and President Trump and some of his family, two of his sons and his organization, as is typical when there's a settlement between plaintiffs and the IRS, part of the settlement included release of any past audits. It does not give any protection to the president, his family, or his organizations for any taxes they file. If they filed it the day of that I signed that agreement or the day after, they have no protection.
2: No matter what their liability, no matter what their violation of tax law, you signed a document that forever discharged them from any legal responsibility.
0: As part of the settlement that we entered into, any past audits were...
2: How often do you think that's been done in the history of the United States?
0: Involving the President of the United States, I'm not sure it's ever been done, but this type of settlement is done regularly.
2: So you're saying that when it comes to the President of the United States, his family and businesses have no responsibility under the tax laws for any wrongdoing prior to the signing of this document?
0: No, I mean, I didn't say that at all. What I'm saying is that I think President Trump and his family are the first president that had their tax returns illegally taken and made available to the public. So that is unique to President Trump, yes. But this type of settlement is not unique to the Department of Justice or the IRS.
2: It's hard to explain to the American people that no one is above the law when that type of document was signed by you, forever discharging that family and that president from any liability for violating the tax laws.
0: Nobody is above the law. And when we enter into settlements like that, we do it with all kinds of people. It's not just President Trump. It doesn't make any of those individuals above the law.
2: So let me ask you, since you don't believe anyone should be above the law, about the January 6th rioters pardon. We've taken a look at some of the people that the president pardoned on his first day in office, the ones who attacked this Capitol. And I'll use the word attack because I was here and I saw what happened. Anyone looking at the videos knows what happened on that day. Among those who were pardoned by the president are individuals who've gone on to commit serious crimes against innocent victims across the United States. Do you think that blanket pardon by the president of January 6 rioters was the right thing to do?
0: I think that the Constitution gives the president the full power to pardon anybody for any reason he wants. And so I don't question President Trump's authority or his decision to do so on January 20th.
2: You don't question his decision?
0: As I said, President Trump, under our Constitution, just like President Biden, has the authority to pardon anybody for any federal crime. And that's something that every president, that's a privilege every president's afforded, and including President Biden and President Trump.
2: Well, I can tell you, he may have had the authority to do it, but I think someone should have grabbed him by the arm and said, stop. You can't release all of those rioters. Some of them actually physically assaulted policemen in the Capitol. Some of them were guilty of crimes, serious crimes before that day. And for the president to give a blanket pardon to these individuals is something that I don't think you can explain to the American people. You certainly can't explain it to the policemen who almost lost their lives because of these attackers. I yield, Mr. Chairman.
1: Before I go to Senator Cornyn, I'd like to enter in the record for supporting Mr. Blanche nomination from former Attorney General John Ashcroft, and this is a quote from the letter. This rule of law is the best friend of liberty to safeguard this core value. America needs an attorney general exclusively devoted to the rule of law and will honor his oath to the Constitution. Todd Blanche is the right person for that responsibility. His record and credentials undergird my wholehearted support for his nomination. Without objection, that'll be entered into the record. Senator Cornyn.
3: Good morning, Mr. Blanche. Congratulations on your nomination. There's a lot to admire about your record of service to our country, and I respect the fact that you want to continue that service as the Attorney General. As I told you in my office, I think the Attorney General has the hardest job in Washington, D.C., because you are, at the same time, a member of the President's cabinet, subject to dismissal whenever the President wants, for any reason or no reason at all. But then you also have a duty as the Chief Law Enforcement Officer of the United States. And I think it's a very, very difficult balance. And I want to ask you a little bit about that, particularly in connection with the settlement of the tax case. There's so much that's unusual about this. First of all, the fact that the tax returns were leaked by a IRS contractor, Charles Littlejohn, who was appropriately convicted of a crime for doing that. President Trump and his family were definitely victims of a crime there. But it happened back in 2020, and the lawsuit wasn't brought until 2026. So with the two-year statute of limitations, it seems to me that that was something I know that was the subject of pleading in the complaint and attempt to avoid the two-year statute of limitations, but that struck me as unusual. But let's talk a little bit about the settlement agreement and the release. First of all, I believe you have said that the weaponization fund is a moot issue. Is that your position?
0: Yes, it is a moot issue, meaning there is no weaponization fund. The weaponization fund is dead. It's not moving forward.
3: Well, I would refer you to the settlement agreement. Do you happen to have a copy of that in front of you?
0: I do not.
3: Okay,
0: Senator.
3: Well, you probably know what's in it.
0: I'm familiar with it, yes.
3: I'm sure you are. On page 4, this settlement agreement can be may be modified only upon the written agreement of the parties. Has there been a written agreement of the parties to modify the settlement fund?
0: No, the settlement fund's just not moving forward. There's no modification. It's just it never started. No money went from the Treasury to any other account. There's no commissioners. It's not moving forward.
3: Well, so the settlement agreement remains as it was originally, but I hear what you're saying. Is the settlement agreement enforceable as a contract by the parties?
0: Well, yes, it's an enforceable document. So I suppose if President Trump's counsel sought to enforce it, they potentially could.
3: Including the weaponization fund.
0: Well, they could try to enforce the contract. They can't force the Department of Justice to move forward with the weaponization fund. They could potentially say that, I suppose, that we breached by not moving forward. They haven't done that, and I'm not aware that they're planning on doing that. Like I said, Senator, and Senator Durbin talked about this, but I've talked extensively with you and other colleagues about potentially codifying so there's no weaponization fund, which is certainly something that could be done. And I wasn't meaning to insult this body, but just that in response to questions from senators about whether that could be done, we very much are okay with that.
3: But just to be clear, the President of the United States, who is a plaintiff in this lawsuit, has not agreed in writing to delete the weaponization fund, and there's no guarantee that he or one of the other plaintiffs might raise that issue by way of a lawsuit and a breach of contract lawsuit in the future.
0: Well, Senator, the plaintiffs have no power over the fund. The fund was administered solely by the by the five commissioners and through the Department of Justice. So no, they don't have any power with respect to the fund at all. I suppose they could bring a lawsuit and then we would litigate it. But even if we were litigating it, there's no fund. So the results of such litigation, whatever it would be, wouldn't be a revival of the fund.
3: I want to ask you about the release, and I know I'm guilty of what a lot of lawyers are guilty of in having a chart you can't read, but I know you're familiar with this document, which is the release that you signed on May the 19th, 2026. First of all, does this purport to release parties or people who were not parties to the lawsuit?
0: No, Senator.
3: Well, it says here that claims asserted by defendants or any of the plaintiffs or related or affiliated individuals, including without limitation, family or others filing jointly or parties, including trust, parent, sister, or related companies, affiliates, or subsidiaries. They weren't a party to the lawsuit, were they?
0: I didn't hear everything you just said, Senator, but the only parties that were that had any release as respect to any potential audits, even if they existed, were the plaintiffs in the lawsuit.
3: Did you talk to the president about the settlement? He originally sued for $10 billion and settled for an apology and this weaponization fund and then the release of future liability for tax audits. Did you discuss it with him?
0: No. I did not. He had outside counsel. I did not discuss it with his outside counsel either. It was done by other people in the office.
3: And this was a lawsuit brought.
0: Can I qualify that?
3: Sure.
0: After when we determined not to move forward, as the president has said, that's the only time that he and I had any conversations about this at all, was after when it was dead, when we said we're not moving forward.
3: And this lawsuit was brought against the IRS and Treasury, yet this release purports to apply to defendants or other agencies or departments. So does this release apply to, let's say, an investigation by the Security and Exchange Commission or some other federal agency?
0: No, that's the standard language that we use when we enter into settlements between plaintiffs and the IRS, but no, it doesn't bind. It's issued by me because statutes require and authorize me to do that, as opposed to other cabinet members. And it, in this case, it binds only the IRS and, by extension, the Treasury.
3: Well, I hear what you're saying, but I certainly don't read that in the agreement. But let me turn, since I only have a few minutes left, Senator. Grassley raised the issue of the Mifepristone lawsuit. And just to be clear, you understand the difference between the morning after pill and Mifepristone, don't you?
0: Yes.
3: And so Mifepristone is a chemical abortion that can be administered up to 10 weeks of gestation. Length of gestation should be, according to the medical literature, confirmed by ultrasound or clinical assessment by a healthcare provider, and it's generally safe and effective according to the literature when used under medical guidance. But the problem is that President Biden's administration changed the Trump policy and allowed the administration of this abortion, chemical abortion drug, without any medical guidance whatsoever. And as you know, I've written a letter. Senator Tillis and I sent a letter yesterday. And what I would appreciate, I understand you can't necessarily talk too much about your litigation strategy in the case of Louisiana against FDA, but I would appreciate it if you would respond to this letter for the record about the intentions of the administration. If President Trump is the most pro-life president, this ought to be a pretty easy call. Because women are hurt as a result of side effects, heavy bleeding, prolonged potentially infection or sepsis, incomplete abortion, other complications when this is being sold through the mail or through online prescription. Will you do that for me?
0: Yes, Senator, I will.
3: finally, let me just go back to the, in the 50 seconds I have, go back to this release. This purports to release lawfare or weaponization and or weaponization. Those aren't legal terms of art, are they?
0: I think they are just legal terms of art. They're not. There's not.
3: Have they been defined in any case or any statute?
0: Not that I'm aware of. No.
3: So they're not a legal term of art.
0: Well, I think that the terms have been used by the legal community and by people within government. But no, I don't. I'm not sure that they're in Black's Law Dictionary.
3: But we don't know what that covers.
0: Well, I think it depends on the circumstances of the facts presented as to whether it covers. So, as to what it covers, sorry.
3: Thank you. My time's up.
1: Senator Klobuchar.
4: Thank you very much, Mr. Chair. Mr. Blanch, after both the assassination of Melissa Hortman, our former Speaker of the House, and after the Annunciation school shooting in which 20 people were gunned down through stained glass windows, federal law enforcement, as you and I discussed in my office a few weeks ago, work cooperatively with state and local. And we also know that they've worked together on the important work going on in the U.S. Attorney's Office in Minnesota with regard to fraud and the ongoing fraud investigation. And I know we have your commitment to continue giving resources for that investigation. Is that
0: yes,
4: correct?
0: Absolutely. Yes, absolutely.
4: Thank you. So we also discussed my concern about the lack of cooperation we saw after the horrific killings of Renee Good and Alex Preddy, with the federal government refusing to cooperate with state law enforcement for months, blocking Minnesota investigators from accessing the scene of Alex's death, even though they had a judicial warrant. They also failed to secure, according to news reports, failed to secure and process the scene, failed to process Renee Good's car for evidence. When we met a few weeks ago, at length, I asked you to ensure full cooperation, and I appreciated that the department shared evidence with state investigators early this week. Will you commit to continued information sharing between federal and state investigators in these cases, as well as with regard to the recent shootings in Texas and Maine?
0: I expect that these investigations should be run as every investigation of similar kinds. And so that necessarily includes working with state and locals in the appropriate way. I think that the definition of full cooperation can be disputed, but I very much expect that whether it's the Inspector General or the U.S. Attorney's Office or the FBI or who's ever on the federal side of the investigation, where appropriate to work with state and locals. I think a lot of the news reporting that you referenced is actually not accurate with what has been happening since the unfortunate events several months ago.
4: Okay, but that aside, we've seen these recent shootings in Maine and the reactions of the communities, understandably concerned, as well as Texas. I think that people are going to want accountability in these cases. And one of the things that doesn't get as much attention is the non-death cases. The Hmong elder pulled out of his house in Minnesota in his underwear and Crocs in 10 below zero weather. And as the nation's chief law enforcement official, do you agree that it is unacceptable for federal agents to forcibly enter someone's home without a warrant and drag them onto the street without even checking that they have the right person?
0: Well, it depends on the circumstances, as you know. I mean, yes, obviously, law enforcement agents need a warrant to enter a house, except for limited exceptions to that. So yes, we very much believe in the constitutional protections afforded American citizens. The same protections are not afforded people who are here illegally. So it's not a black and white answer where I can say yes or no. But yes, I very much expect the law to be followed by our law enforcement agents.
4: So since the Civil War, along those lines, federal law has made it clear that the president does not have the authority to deploy armed federal officials to election sites. Will you commit to following clear federal law and not deploying federal agents to polling locations?
0: I will commit to following the law, Senator, of course.
4: Okay, yes. But does that include not deploying federal agents to polling places?
0: I will absolutely follow the law, no matter what it includes. So, yes.
4: Do you understand why voters, U.S. citizens, are concerned about armed agents at polling places?
0: I'm not aware of armed agents being at polling places.
4: Thank you.
0: I'm not aware of that concern, but I will tell you we will follow the law, Senator.
4: All right. The DOJ has carried out a campaign to push states to turn over voters' sensitive and private data to the administration. 30 states, including Republican-led states like Georgia and West Virginia, have refused. In doing so, the West Virginian Republican Secretary of State said, quote, "I will not break the law, give up our state's rights, or compromise the privacy of our citizens." 15 federal courts in decisions from Democratic and Republican appointed judges have all found that these actions to force the states to turn over this data is unlawful. Could you discuss how cutting off anti-terrorism funding to states that refuse something that 15 federal courts have found to be illegal enhances our national security?
0: So those cases are still being litigated, so I can't talk specifically about the cases that you mentioned. But overall, what I will say, Senator, is that election integrity is extraordinarily important to this administration. It's important to this body. And so to the extent that the work that we're doing is to make sure that we have fair and honest elections, that the only people voting are the people who are eligible to vote and that they're only voting once, that's important.
4: If secure elections are important, how does stopping the longstanding practice of critical information sharing and scenario planning between the DOJ, other federal agencies, and state and local election officials promote election security?
0: We have
4: heard from our own Secretary of State, that Steve Simon, that these standard briefings trainings have not happened.
0: We're not doing that. So I'm not sure what you're referring to, but I'm happy to follow up with your office about that.
4: Appreciate that. So you and I talked about some of the antitrust concerns I have, the independence of the department. I was very concerned by the department's weak settlement of the monopolization suit against Live Nation Ticketmaster. Do you believe that this settlement was good for consumers? And if so, then why didn't there was another case, of course, that the state attorney general's brought that is going to result in much better protections for consumers. Why didn't the DOJ join them, stay in that suit?
0: I share your concerns, and yes, I do believe that settlement was good for consumers. The American people got a lot out of that settlement with Live Nation, and you talk about another case that's separate. That's ongoing litigation that could potentially take years to resolve. And so, when we make a decision as a department to settle a case, we are only thinking about the American consumer and making sure that we're complying not only with the laws but with what's right for
4: Did the White House have any involvement in that decision?
0: In the decision regarding which case?
4: To settle the Ticketmaster case.
0: We work at times closely with White House counsel on certain issues. I am sure that I wasn't directly part of discussions, but so I can't speak to that, but I'm mostly not saying they were not part of it.
4: So, okay. Are you concerned that former Republican Principal Deputy Assistant Attorney General Roger Alford, who has appeared before this committee as a Republican witness in the past, has said that in your department, antitrust cases are being resolved based on political connections, not the legal merits?
0: No, his words don't concern me because they're not true.
4: Well, a lot of us disagree on that front. So I want to turn to some sort of number of issues involving security. So in the wake of the shooting last year, Annunciation Catholic School was approved to receive funding through the Office for Victims of Crime for mental health and other support services. And I appreciate that the department has worked closely with the Annunciation community on this issue, but the delays in the release of these funds are creating budget concerns. Could you commit to work with me on getting those funds to the school?
0: Yes, absolutely.
4: Okay. Thank you. The president's most recent budget reduces COPS office funding by nearly $500 million, eliminates a Stop School Violence program that I championed with Senator Hatch. He was the lead on it. Are you concerned that cutting this funding will impact school safety?
0: No, I understand the question. I fully expect that the grants that ultimately are included in the budget that's passed will make sure that we're providing appropriate funds to our communities so that they can continue their good work.
4: I have concerns about, and I've heard this from several law enforcement and domestic violence groups, about the DOJ plan to consolidate the COPS program, HIDA program, Office on Violence Against Women. And why do you think this will be helpful? Because we believe that they have very different functions.
0: I agree with you. That's not what we're doing. There will still be three separate functions. What we're doing is consolidating above them to one group so that the application process is smoother and easier for grantees to do their work, and also so that internally some of the bureaucracy that was involved in having three separate bureaucratic streams doing the same work, even though you're right, the underlying programs serve different functions, was not efficient, so we're making that efficient.
4: And I'll follow up with you with some of the domestic violence grants, and also just want to mention the continued enforcement under the Take It Down Act that Senator Cruz and I passed and how important that is going forward.
0: Thank you, Senator. Yes.
1: Before I go to Senator Kennedy, I'd like to read a letter supporting the nominee from the National Association of Police Organizations. More than 1,000 police organizations and 250,000 law enforcement officers nationwide are represented by this letter. Quote, Mr. Blanche has proven his commitment to the rule of law and a fair and impartial justice system. As Deputy Attorney General and later Acting Attorney General, he has built a strong partisanship with law enforcement enforcement community, from supporting the Department of Justice Law Enforcement Assistance Grant programs to working to ensure accountability within the Public Safety Officers Benefits Program. He is considered he has consistently endeavored to meet the needs of state and local law enforcement officers and their families, end of quote. Without objection, it will be entered in. Senator Kennedy.
5: General, I assume that you consider yourself to be qualified to be the permanent attorney general. Is that right?
0: Yes, Senator.
5: I've read your resume. We all have. You don't need to comment on this, but it just seems to me that no fair-minded person could conclude that you're not qualified. You spent a long time with the department. You spent a long time in private practice. So the opposition of my Democratic friends must be based on something else. Are you and President Trump friends?
0: I'm his lawyer, was his lawyer, and now I'm the Deputy Attorney General. So I met him as his criminal defense attorney. I'm not sure there's very many people who have ever had a criminal defense attorney who calls that person their friend. I now have a...
5: Well, let me put it this way. Are you enemies?
0: No, we're not enemies at all. No.
5: Have you ever seen a president of the United States appoint an enemy to be attorney general?
0: I have not.
5: Usually they appoint their qualified friends, don't they?
0: Yes.
5: I mean, one president appointed his brother, right?
0: He did, Senator.
5: And I can think of another president who appointed his former law partner. Is that right?
0: It is correct.
5: Okay. Are you responsible for all the president's decisions?
0: No, Senator, I'm not.
5: I mean, does the president get up in the morning and give you a call first thing and say, Todd, tell me what I ought to do today?
0: He does not.
5: Okay. Does he ever ask your opinion on actions he should take?
0: Yes.
5: Do you tell him the truth?
0: Every time.
5: Have you ever disagreed with him?
0: Yes.
5: And have you ever disagreed with him and he did it anyway?
0: Yes.
5: And did you go call a press conference and announce that the president made a bad decision?
0: Absolutely not.
5: That's not what attorneys general do.
0: Correct.
5: Okay. Has he ever asked you to do anything illegal?
0: No.
5: Would you do it if he asked you?
0: Absolutely not.
5: Okay. How many pages of the so-called Epstein files has the department released?
0: Nearly 3 million.
5: How many more pages are there?
0: That are responsive, we're not aware of any.
5: How about that in the department's opinion are not responsive?
0: Well, from what we collected, about 3 million that were just nothing to do with Jeffrey Epstein or the case at all.
5: Okay. Why don't you just release everything? Just let it rip.
0: Well, that would be against the law, because the only reason we could release the 3 million we did is because of the Epstein Transparency Act. There are federal laws that prohibit the release of case files, and the Epstein Transparency Act was very explicit and specific about what could be and should be released.
5: Other than to himself, well, first, we can agree, can we not, that Mr. Epstein was a pig?
0: Yes.
5: Other than to himself, who, if anyone else, did Mr. Epstein traffic young women to?
0: There's from what we learned, from what we know. So when we know, I mean, what's in the FBI files and what's in the DOJ files, we did not identify evidence. And by we, I mean career prosecutors, not me, not my leadership, but career prosecutors in New York and career prosecutors in Florida who worked this case hard, did identify other participants, some of whom, as has been discussed, were also victims themselves of Mr. Epstein. But we did not have evidence, as of now, of other men who were that were trafficked, that Epstein helped traffic. That is, does not mean it didn't happen, and I want to be clear about that. It just means that we have evidence that the FBI gathered and that the Department of Justice gathered, and that's the body of work that we have to work with, which is why I said earlier, if there's anybody out there, victim or otherwise, that has information, I beg them to come forward.
5: Okay. Did Jack Smith read my emails?
0: I'm not sure, Senator. I don't know.
5: Would you check for me?
0: We will check, Senator, yes.
5: I think he read Senator Grassley's emails. How can someone at the Department of Justice get Senator Grassley's emails without probable cause?
0: There are checks in place that should make it extraordinarily difficult for a prosecutor to collect and review a senator's emails or a congressman's emails or a lawyer's emails or other folks that have privileged protections associated with their communications. And those checks and balances should always be used.
5: But Mr. Smith just ignored them?
0: I cannot speak for Mr. Smith, Senator.
5: Would you check for me first if he read my emails?
0: And we will check.
5: Number two, how he got them. And number three, I don't mean to single out my friend Senator Grassley, but what emails did he get of Senator Grassley? And I mean, what were they limited to, if at all? You know, did he get emails from Senator Grassley talking about his corn harvest and all that? And who did he share them with? Do you know if Mr. Smith shared my emails with Attorney General Garland?
0: I do not know.
5: Can you check for me?
0: We are investigating that, Senator, yes.
5: Yeah, I'd kind of like to know all that. Now, Mayor Lori Lightfoot sent us, she sent the world a letter suggesting that we should not confirm you as Attorney General. Who is Mayor Lori Lightfoot, just for the record?
0: So she's the former mayor of Chicago. I believe she had a brief stint in the Department of Justice prior to her political life.
5: Right. And you had some conflicts with her.
0: I do not believe she supports our administrator's efforts making America safe again.
5: Okay, right. She thinks cops are a bigger problem than criminals. Would that be a fair assessment?
0: She definitely, her public rhetoric is not something that either myself or this administration supports, which is to always back our law enforcement.
5: She thinks if a cop shoots a criminal, it's automatically the cop's fault. But if a criminal shoots a cop, it's automatically the gun's fault. Would that be a fair assessment of the mayor's position?
0: Her public statements suggest that.
5: Okay. Would you put her even in charge of a ham sandwich?
0: I don't believe she should be any part of this administration.
5: Well, the people of Chicago apparently agreed. I think she ran for re-election and got 16% of the vote. Is that right? Do you recall?
0: I'm not sure what percentage she got, Senator.
5: Okay. Tell me a little bit. One of the things that under your authority, the department has concentrated on, which I agree with, in addition to prosecuting crime, is the prosecution of white-collar crime, fraud. Tell me a little bit about that.
0: It's incredible since COVID, the absolute thievery that's happened from the FISC by people in this country. And so we have focused tremendous amount of efforts, not only in the new division, but at every U.S. attorney's office, with every inspector general and their offices, the FBI, DHS, and HSI, to just root out this fraud. You have examples of individuals just stealing. So setting up entire centers for autism when there are no patients, when there is no center, and taking millions of dollars of hard-earned taxpayers' money. And so we are very focused on that. We've already, like I said earlier, billions and billions we've already collected in just the past couple of months. That effort is going to go forward for as long as I am in the position that I'm in now, no matter whether I'm confirmed or not. And it's extraordinarily important to every American that this doesn't happen, because we're not talking about whether someone agrees or disagrees with a policy. It's just outright theft by individuals. And unfortunately, many state governments, if they didn't absolutely know what was happening and just encourage it, they certainly stood idly by while it was happening, which is also a problem.
5: Okay. Don't forget to check on my emails for me.
0: Senator, yes.
5: Thank you.
1: Senator Whitehouse.
6: Morning, Mr. Blanche.
0: Good morning.
6: Why won't you tell us what became of the $50,000 in confidential money that the FBI reported that it gave to Tom Homan?
0: I'm not aware of what you're speaking about. If, to the extent that there have been public reporting about an investigation, I know nothing about it.
6: Well, the public reporting is that the FBI reported giving $50,000 in the nature of a bribe to Tom Homan, and there's been no report of what became of that $50,000. Will you answer that question? Not now, but will you answer that question? Because we've been asking for a long time now. Your department certainly knows what's happening.
0: I'm not aware that that's true.
6: Well, take a look at it, and it's publicly reported, and the FBI reported it. And you should answer the question. That's not the only one. Here's a list of unanswered questions that I have just asked. I don't know how it is that the chairman thinks that you've cooperated with the committee or that you've been transparent with the committee. That is not my experience. You said earlier that you welcome our questions. Great. Answer our questions. That's the real point. Where we've failed to get answers to our oversight questions, we've actually had to revert to the Freedom of Information Act, the general law of government transparency, to try to get answers from the Department of Justice. Here's how we did. Not well. We have this stack of questions that you haven't answered in the nature of oversight. We have this stack of FOIA requests that you haven't answered. And I think it's important for us to believe that you actually take seriously your constitutional oversight responsibilities in order to... ...majority or minority in order to confirm you. So I will ask before we get to a vote on this that you take a look at these and get us answers. Where we have had answers, Mr. Blanche, they have not been informative. They have been blow-offs. So let's move on to Trump versus IRS. Our research indicates that senior DOJ officials have never in the history of the department before faced a judicial inquiry into a fraud on the court participated in by the Department of Justice. That was the inquiry opened in Florida. The question about fraud on the court committed by the Department of Justice remains open in the judge's decision. Here's what she did find. She found that the Department of Justice colluded with the Trump plaintiffs, that the Department of Justice violated DOJ policies in that collusion, that department attorneys were derelict in their responsibilities as DOJ attorneys, that the department failed to zealously advocate on behalf of the United States of America, its true client. And as I said, the fraud on the court question remains open, an unprecedented allegation about the department. As a result of that, the order was transmitted to the New York State Bar for potential disciplinary proceedings. I would like to ask, in addition, since this is new news, the decision was, what, 2 days ago? I would like to ask that you say to us that you will be willing to provide all of the documents and communications between the Department of Justice and the Trump plaintiffs in that matter.
0: I'm not aware of any communications. I didn't have any. So if you put a request in, we'll look at it. I mean, obviously, that's active, continued litigation in the Southern District of Florida. So it depends on...
6: Explain how it is active, continued litigation in the District of Florida.
0: Well, there's been several indications that the parties of I never entered notice of appearance, but that the parties intend to appeal the judge's Monday 56-page decision.
6: Well, it'll be interesting. Do you intend to appeal the Department of Justice?
0: We weren't really even part of that decision. So to the extent there's something that we can appeal, I very vigorously will encourage the department to do so.
6: Well, here's the tell. In that case, the Department of Justice filed no answer, filed no agreement with respect to the extension of time, filed no response to the case or controversy amici, filed nothing related to the withdrawal of the complaint, filed no settlement, and filed no response to the fraud on the court inquiry. To me, as a one-time litigator, that looks like really weird behavior. And when for the first time in history there's inquiry into fraud upon the court committed by the Department of Justice, the silence from the department in response to that is deafening, Mr. Blanche, deafening. And it strikes me that the stratagem here was to file no pleadings to try to keep the department out of the authority of the court when what the department knew to be a collusive and false enterprise was blown up in that court. Now, it didn't work because the court found collusion, and it takes two to collude. And they also went on and made the other adverse findings about the department's conduct. And the problem here, Mr. Blanche, is that it's not just that one occasion. Between judges appointed by every president harshly criticizing the department's work in your tenure, grand juries rejecting indictments, judicial findings of outright

0: absolutely false to suggest that this Department of Justice is not executing as we should and doing the right thing every single day.
1: I will tell you that you are wrong, that in the history of the department, this kind of criticism by federal judges is unprecedented, and it comes from judges of every different political persuasion. Let me ask about the FBI. How long do you intend to put up with that Kash Patel character? Are you good with his airplane jaunts? Are you confident he's not drinking on the job? Are you sure none of his travel is a pretext for vacation activities like snorkeling, Olympics, and visiting girlfriends? Are you sure he knows what he's doing? Do you vouch for him? Are you willing to look at whether he lied to this committee?
0: That's an extraordinarily obnoxious question, Senator, and I have full faith in Director Patel and the work that he's doing every day.
1: Great, you get to own that. One last thing, if I may. You have refused to exclude January 6 rioters from your anti-weaponization fund. You have refused to put in writing that the slush fund is dead. Indeed, you signal to allies that payouts are still on track. You have vacated seditious conspiracy convictions against members of the Proud Boys and Oath Keepers. You hired January 6 rioter Jared Wise, who had urged the mob to kill police officers. You scrubbed press releases about January 6 prosecutions and called the releases partisan propaganda. You denied that Trump encouraged any violence on January 6. You've cleaned house of every attorney who worked on a case related to Trump. And you've bragged that bringing justice for violent rioters meant that every one of them was either pardoned or had their sentence commuted. I hope that our colleagues who are concerned about what happened on January 6 take that into account. Thank you.
2: Would you like to respond?
0: I would. Almost everything the senator just said, and he's protected, he's allowed to lie, but almost everything he just said was absolutely false. Okay, starting with the fact that I have never said that any sort of violence against law enforcement is appropriate. I have never said that publicly. I have never said that in a speech, and I certainly do not believe it. I did not hire the person referenced. And that is, again, something that just happens not to be true. When I talk about what happened with the convicted January 6 defendants, I talk about what President Trump did. He has the absolute right to pardon anybody for any reason he sees fit. And every one of them got pardoned or commuted. I am not celebrating that. It is a fact. And the fact that my department had to take action in response to those pardons by dismissing some cases is exactly what I have to do under the law, and it's what I did. So that the narrative that the senator just suggested and put on me as something I believe is absolutely not true.
1: Since he accused me of lying personally, Mr. Chairman, let me ask that I put this series of concerns into a question for the record, and that you, under oath, one by one, tell me where there's a lie.
0: I'm happy to do that.
1: We'll get that to you.
0: I'm happy to do that. Absolutely.
2: Before I go to Senator Blackburn, since oversight was brought up and responsiveness of your department, I'd like to speak about how it was with the Biden Justice Department's non-responsiveness to my oversight letters. If the Biden Justice Department would have been remotely responsive, there wouldn't be such a backlog right now. So let's not pretend for a minute the last administration was a benchmark of responsiveness. And this administration, to its credit, has been more responsive. I talked about, in my opening statement, 43,000 pages of documents that you have released compared to a lot less in the previous administration. Senator Blackburn.
3: Thank you, Mr. Chairman. Thank you for being with us today. Before I get to my questions, I would like to make you aware that when Ranking Member Durbin was chairman in the last Congress, I tried repeatedly.
4: That is Marsha Blackburn. You are watching Todd Blanche's Senate confirmation hearing for Attorney General. We're going to take a very quick break, and we'll bring you more of this hearing in just a moment.
5: This is the sound of Lucy staying on top of her spending. You see, even though she's buying a new pair of jeans, she knows that it fits within her monthly budget. Because Wells Fargo

0: will send an alert if her balance drops below her set amount.
1: Yep.
0: Nothing gets past Lucy, or Wells Fargo for that matter. However you make money work, Wells Fargo can work with that.
2: Wells Fargo Bank, N.A., member FDIC.

0: Good morning. I'm Antonia Hilton. We're going to head right back into the Senate confirmation hearing for Attorney General nominee Todd Blanche.
1: And that's not just for Memphis, but for several cities around the country where we are going to give, put money where our mouth is and put a lot of resources into the cities to help make sure that cities that need to be safer are safer. And if they're on the right track, that they have the resources they need to keep doing it.
2: When you were in the office, we talked about my carjacking bill that would lower the intent standard to a general knowingly requirement, giving the prosecutors, federal prosecutors, more tools so that they could hold some of these violent carjackers accountable. We thought it was going to move with the NDAA. And Leader Schumer has blocked that, and we're disappointed. It's a bipartisan bill. But talk about the importance of lowering that statute so that we can prosecute these crimes.
1: Yes, it needs to be done because there are carjacking not only in Tennessee, but at every city in this country has gotten out of hand. The criminals are better at it than they have tools that make it easier to get into cars. They're willing to exact violence. And so the standard that exists now under the statute, but also because of certain cases, make it higher than a regular general intent crime. And law enforcement and prosecutors will do the right thing. So we need to be empowered with tools to prosecute these cases. And if there's cases where somebody was in the car and didn't know, prosecutors are not going to move forward. They'll do the right thing, but it shouldn't be the law that puts the damper on that. And so I'm hopeful that we can continue to work together on that, and that because it is very important.
2: There was a deeply disappointing decision from the court in the Trump versus Barbara case that it's clear that Congress and we're going to have to step up and do something about birthright citizenship. And this is our opening. We know that birthright tourism is something that is taking place in our country. We know that during the first Trump administration, there was a good bit of evidence on this. I've had a banned birthright tourism bill that would block these 33,000 births a year from people who are circumventing our laws and coming here simply for the purpose of giving birth. It's primarily the Chinese, and it is also the Russian oligarchs that are exploiting this. And my bill would make coming here to give birth inadmissible as a way to obtain a visa, and immediately deportable as an offense. And touch on why Congress needs to act and give the administration more tools to enforce this.
1: Yes. So the very day or the day after the decision came out, the Department of Justice issued a directive to prosecutors to focus on the conduct you're describing using existing laws and tools that we have, which is mostly around false statements or fraudulent information in the visa application process. We're going to do that. And that's pretty much we are limited in how we can prosecute folks that are coming here for lying about why they're coming here just to give birth, and also the organizations that are facilitating that. Any congressional statutory adjustment, the Supreme Court opinions relied in part on the statutory part of this that would control, would give us more tools and would give the president more tools to keep out people who are absolutely not coming for the right reason, only coming to give birth.
2: And you're doing a great job on fraud and going after fraud that has been committed. The fraud task force seems to be working well. And from Tennesseans, I hear a good bit about this. They want the fraudulent activity to stop. It's taxpayer money, and they want their money to be used wisely. We have had legislation that would apply to individuals that have come into the country either illegally or maybe they've been naturalized citizens, but the Fraud Accountability Act would push for that deportation and denaturalization if they have been found to be defrauding individuals or local, state, or federal government. And I wish over time, and I'll ask you for this in writing since I'm over my time, but I'd like to hear from you why it is important to put more tools in that toolbox for you all to go after these individuals that are defrauding the U.S. taxpayer. Thank you, Mr. Chairman.
1: Thank you.
3: Before I call on Senator Coons, Senator Durbin would like to speak for a short time.
4: Very short. Thank you, Mr. Chairman. Based on the statements just made by the senator from Tennessee, we've checked the transcript of the committee. During the November 30th, 2023 Supreme Court ethics subpoena authorization markup, I chaired and attempted to recognize Senator Blackburn multiple times so that she could offer an amendment regarding Epstein's flight logs. But her Republican colleagues prevented her from doing so by filibustering and then invoking the Senate rule on 2 hours to end the markup. Many Epstein records, including flight logs, have been public for years. My staff subsequently reached out to Senator Blackburn to work to identify which records she actually wanted and still believes had not been made public. To this day, she's never responded.
2: Mr. Chairman, since he mentioned my name, I have previously and will continue. There is video, there is a transcript, and Mr. Blanche, I'll be happy to forward that to you.
3: Senator Coons.
5: Thank you, Mr. Chairman, Ranking Member. Acting Attorney General Blanche, thank you for your service and for appearing here. And thank you to your family and to the men and women of the Department of Justice who work tirelessly to fight crime and to make our nation secure. I'm grateful for their service. I'm sorry that your schedule apparently didn't permit us to meet before this confirmation hearing, but I hope and expect we'll find time to meet soon after today.
1: Absolutely.
5: Thank you. As I consider your nomination, like all other nominations to similar cabinet positions, I need to know you're qualified to serve. You demonstrably are. That you have the policy views to serve well. We will discuss that today. And most importantly, in this role, that you have the independence to serve as the Attorney General for the American people. And that last question has troubled me the most. You're in charge of a Department of Justice I don't recognize, prosecuting the president's political enemies, firing rank-and-file prosecutors and FBI agents because of the cases they were assigned to, slashing grants for law enforcement and public safety. These are some actions that in your previous confirmation hearing before us, you said you would not take. Now, I appreciate your statement walking back the $1.8 billion weaponization fund that you created, but I question how it got that far, and we'll get into that. You sat in appropriations hearing earlier this year before me and defended it at that time. In fact, if I remember correctly, you told me I was wrong for criticizing it. But following questions by Senators Durbin and Cornyn, I'm concerned it's not dead yet, and I think we should talk that through. Overall, this is not what I believe the American people expect or deserve from the Department of Justice. Having spent critical parts of January 6th in this room taking shelter from the mob, I just wanted to open with some questions. How many people were convicted of assaulting law enforcement officers on January 6th?
1: I believe around 120 approximately, but I could be off a few more.
5: You are. The answer is more than 200. And how many of those individuals had their sentences commuted or were pardoned by President Trump?
1: President Trump either commuted or pardoned every defendant from the January 6th events.
5: That's correct. And in this room right now and outside this room are Capitol Police officers protecting us in this hearing room. How many of them do you think might have friends or colleagues who were attacked by supporters of the president on January 6th?
1: I don't know the numbers, but I'm sure many of the Capitol Police officers who are here today worked either were working on January 6th or knew people who were.
5: I'll just say that I consider it a shameful slap in the face of the men and women of law enforcement for those convicted of assaulting police officers to have been pardoned. I know you were not serving as Deputy Attorney General when President Trump pardoned those folks, but you said just a few moments ago that you were not celebrating this decision by the president. He was exercising his constitutional power. But earlier this year, in front of CPAC, a conservative event, I would say from the transcript, you actually trumpeted it as an achievement. And I quote, saying, if you look at what happened to the men and women convicted because of January 6th, by 5 p.m. on January 20th, every one of them was either pardoned or had their sentence commuted by President Trump. So when folks say you've done nothing, I say you have a very short memory. Would you say that you are proud of President Trump's decision to pardon individuals who assaulted law enforcement?
1: No, that's not what I was saying there at all, Senator. So I was responding to inquiries around why more hadn't been done by the Department of Justice with respect to January 6th defendants. And so my answer was that they, January 6th defendants and some of their lawyers, had a short memory because a lot had already been done. Indeed, by the end of the day on January 20th, they had all been pardoned or commuted. So I wasn't celebrating it. I was merely stating a fact, which is that the January 6th defendants did receive a very generous pardon or commutation from President Trump, every one of them, on January 20th.
5: A generous, and in my view, for those who had assaulted police officers, unwarranted, unjustified, ahistorical, and a terrible precedent. Let me move on to questions I've asked in previous hearings. Is President Trump, just as a simple matter of constitutional law, eligible to run for another term as president in 2028?
1: I don't believe he is, no.
5: That is a correct, in my view, reading of the plain language of the 22nd Amendment. Why do you think several of the judicial nominees of this administration have refused repeatedly to answer that question, simply and clearly as you just did when I put it to them?
1: I have no idea why they answer questions.
5: Me neither.
1: You're asking me to speculate about something. I don't know.
5: Is the Department of Justice that you are running independent from the White House?
1: The Department of Justice, like every single department in the executive, is part of the executive. I mean, Article 2 of the Constitution gives the power of the executive to President Trump. So we certainly operate with integrity. We certainly operate in the single mindset to serve the American people and do the right thing. But I am a member, if confirmed. I will be a member of the cabinet. I'm serving in the acting capacity that way now, just like the other cabinet members. And President Trump can fire me whenever he wants. So,
5: do you have a sense why he fired your predecessor?
1: I have no idea. I mean, President Trump, we all serve at the pleasure of President Trump in this administration.
5: Did President Trump ever post on Truth Social directing your predecessor to get at it, to prosecute his perceived political enemies?
1: I don't think those were his exact words.
5: Not his exact words, that was the intention. It is my impression, sir, that you are here rather than your predecessor because the president was unhappy with her failures to actually secure convictions of folks like Attorney General Tish James or former FBI Director Jim Comey. If you're confirmed and you're asked to take an action you believe to be illegal or unethical, would you resign?
1: That will never happen. But yes, if it were to happen, I'm not going to violate my oath to the Constitution.
5: I appreciate that answer. You did answer a question by a colleague about input that you gave to the president. Did you ever say no to the president on the slush fund, the anti-weaponization fund? Did you advise him against this?
1: I will not talk about communications I have with the president. I served as his lawyer for a couple of years before he was elected. I'm the deputy attorney general and the acting attorney general. So I'm not going to talk about communications that I have with him. But Senator, I will say that President Trump trusts me to give him counsel. Counsel does not mean that's true in my case, like it should be in any attorney general's case.
5: So let me just for a minute bear down on the anti-weaponization fund. You've testified to the House. We are not moving forward with that fund, period. But you've repeatedly refused to put that commitment in writing or to submit a declaration to the court. You're an officer of the court, a member of the bar. You should be able to make that assertion in a court filing or even in a letter submitted to this body. On May 19th, you testified before the Justice Appropriations Subcommittee. Since the case had been dismissed, there was no judge and no mechanism for judicial review. But in an opinion this week, a federal judge wrote, and I'm quoting, that your testimony was at best misleading and at worst disingenuous, explaining the court remained available to review this agreement had you sought relief. Why not seek review of the settlement agreement or submit some record, some writing, given that the president continues to publicly champion this weaponization fund, and given your previous answer to me in another hearing that you wouldn't say whether or not those who assaulted cops on January 6th would be eligible for multimillion-dollar payouts?
1: So there's a lot of questions there. First Indeed. Of all, we have put it in writing. It's in repeated core filings in EDVA and DC. So this narrative that you won't put it in writing happens not to be true. The reason why neither myself nor Secretary Bessent agreed to put a declaration in is because there's longstanding precedent that judges cannot ask cabinet secretaries or people like me to put in declarations. It has nothing to do with whether the fund is alive. I'm under oath today, and I've said it's dead repeatedly. I said it to the House Oversight Committee, and I'm happy to say it as many times as necessary. As far as what the judge said in Florida, just the last question you asked about Florida, that judge disagreed with what I said. I still believe the 11th Circuit precedent, which I've studied, I am right. So we'll see.
5: You did say earlier, this is the most transparent Department of Justice in American history. We have nothing to hide. And you started by saying we're here to rebuild trust. Two decisions or two OLC opinions I'm very interested in. I'm the senior Democrat on defense and intelligence approaches. I'm the most senior member of the Foreign Relations Committee on my side, who's currently serving on this committee. I'm curious as to why the most transparent department has refused to release the OLC opinion that justifies the 66 strikes the military has conducted on boats in the Caribbean, which have killed more than 220 people, either a redacted version or in a classified setting to me and others who are in relevant decision-making positions.
1: Well, Senator, we made the head of OLC available on multiple occasions to explain that to you and other members of the committee. And that is extraordinarily transparent and unprecedented that we've done that. Whether an OLC opinion is released, there's a lot of process that goes into that. But the idea that we were not transparent about our legal basis there is absolutely not true.
5: Okay. Another chance to be transparent. The FISA court in March certified your Section 702 proceedings, but found compliance deficiencies. This is an important power of the federal government that will soon be up again for vote, and you have not declassified that opinion. Senators Cotton and Warner, Republican and Democrat leads on intelligence, in April wrote the administration saying that they expected declassification of this March opinion within 2 weeks, yet it remains classified. You have a bipartisan request from the leadership of Intel. Will you declassify it or make it available to us?
1: We'll continue to look at that. I agree with you that that's a very important issue, and we need 702 reauthorized.
5: Thank you. Last question, if I could. The Safer Supervision Act is co-sponsored by Senators Lee, Cornyn, Tillis, and Lankford, and it gives a path forward to making sure that federal probation and parole is more effective. We've discussed it before. Will you meet with me to talk about ways that this important criminal justice reform supported by federal law enforcement could move forward?
1: I think that
3: Please effort, give a short answer to that.
1: I think it's yes. I very much agree with what you're trying to do there, Senator.
5: Thank you.
3: Before I call on Senator Schmidt, and after Schmidt gets done questioning, we're going to take a 15-minute break, and that 15-minute break starts when you leave the chair and be back in at the 15th minute. Before then, I'd like to enter in the record for your supporting your nomination from 382,000 members of the National Fraternal of Peace, Fraternal Order of Peace. The letter emphasized Mr. Blanche's distinguished record of public service and his commitment to work closely with law enforcement across the nation. The letter states, quote, "We believe Mr. Blanche's leadership will help ensure that the Department of Justice remains focused on public safety, the rule of law, and providing unwavering support for the law enforcement professionals who risk their lives daily to protect our families," end of quote. Without objection, it'll be entered. Senator Schmidt.
6: Thank you, Mr. Chairman. Mr. Blanche, welcome. You're entering this arena and this confirmation hearing as the nation's chief law enforcement officer at a very interesting time in our country's history, where the folks on the other side of the dais, the Democrats, in my view, have just taken an all-out assault on the men and women of this country who serve in a law enforcement capacity. We just, a couple of months ago, got through a government shutdown where I was on the Senate floor listening to things that I never heard, certainly an elected official, say in characterizing the men and women who serve this country to enforce its laws, calling them the Gestapo, President Trump's secret police, mass mercenaries. This is insane. These calls to defund ICE, this hammer and sickle wave that came through New York just a few weeks ago that's now dominating the discussion on the other side of the aisle. The central plank, of course, is defunding the police, assaulting, overthrowing Western civilization. This is not your grandfather's Democrat Party, and you're fielding questions that I think are totally unfair. But it's all meant, I think, to undermine and demoralize. I saw it in my time as Attorney General in Missouri, where we had a Soros-funded prosecutor who refused to prosecute crime. And police officers, many retired early. Fewer came into the ranks to protect and serve. And so you're coming at an important time. I think President Trump, like he has with the military, has inspired the men and women on the front lines to serve. You're helping, I think, restore that with your focus on violent crime, your focus on fraud. I heard one of my colleagues say that this is the most troubled Department of Justice in history. I happen to live through the previous administration where you had a Department of Justice completely weaponized against political opponents. They tried to throw their chief political opponent in jail, ruin his family's lives. You were his lawyer to see some of that, and I was with you in a courtroom in New York to witness that defense in one of those cases. Were aimed against Catholics in this country who happened to attend a traditional Catholic Latin mass, went after parents under the Patriot Act for showing up to school board meetings to object to critical race theory or the masking of their kids. We lived through Jack Smith, and the chairman has just revealed new revelations, of course, that he was reading text messages. By the way, Jack Smith testified under oath he didn't do that. He testified that they just had the phone logs. We know that's not true now. Jack Smith should be subject to prosecution for lying to Congress. So this weaponization, let's draw a distinction. When you go after your political opponents, that is a weaponization. When you hold people accountable who weaponize the justice system, that's not the same thing. So you have a very important job. I want to highlight a few things that you've done in your time as acting attorney general. Hopefully, as attorney general, you're confirmed. You created the National Fraud Enforcement Division. I think this is very, very important. I think it's the tip of the iceberg, what we're seeing in Minneapolis, in California, and places that I think the work will continue. Carried out the largest healthcare fraud takedown in department history. Expanded the fight against Medicaid fraud after the $90 million Minnesota fraud takedown. You secured 6 fraud convictions involving more than $1.1 billion in less than 3 weeks. Cleared the backlog of immigration cases, allowing for deportations, more deportations. You filed a historic number of denaturalization cases. You secured major anti-DEI wins against IBM and PayPal. You ended the EEOC's racist disparate impact regime. You secured 450 years of prison time for Antifa members involved in the terrorist attacks against ICE. You prosecuted the Southern Poverty Law Center for secretly funneling millions of dollars to the KKK and neo-Nazis. That's a hell of a record in 100 days. But more work continues. I want to talk about a few things that I'd like to, and I'm going to allow you to answer, to focus on. First, I think we have to break this sanctuary city scam, the system. To the people watching or listening at home, what is a sanctuary jurisdiction? Here's what it means. It means that if you are a criminal child rapist and you're here illegally, and you've been released from prison, they will not tell federal immigration authorities that person is being released. They would rather have that individual, that monster, released into the community than be deported. That's how sick this regime is. And so we were able to secure in the ICE funding, $350 million to clean up this mess, to allow ICE in those sanctuary jurisdictions to actually carry out those deportations. Sanctuary cities be damned. Will you use every tool that you have in your toolbox to go after these sanctuary jurisdictions?
1: I mean, absolutely. You just hit the nail on the head when you described one example, but there are thousands of examples of our law enforcement agents being put at risk because instead of going into a jail to arrest somebody or take somebody who's here illegally, even with a final order of deportation, that individual gets released in the community, and it puts everybody in the community at risk. It puts law enforcement at risk. It's not consistent with the law. And so, yes, I definitely pledge to you that we will do everything that we can at the department to combat that.
6: The second one is to crush the machinery that converts illegal conduct into political power for the left. And I'm talking about the racial gerrymandering, the straw donations, foreign money, identity theft, fraudulent online contributions, the nonprofits that finance extremism while lying to their donors. Will you enforce the Constitution and Voting Rights Act against unlawful racial gerrymandering and investigate credible evidence of straw donations, foreign contributions, identity fraud, and other illegal activity through Act Blue or other fundraising platforms?
1: Yes, of course, Senator. Yes.
6: Thank you. Third, protect free speech from the new censorship machine. Search engines determine what information Americans find. We're more and more reliant on these things. App stores determine which platforms can reach the public. AI systems increasingly determine which claims are treated as true, false, respectable, extreme, or beyond discussion. Will you enforce a zero-tolerance policy for federal officials who pressure technology companies to suppress lawful speech and work with Congress to expose communications between federal agencies and the companies controlling search, social media, app distribution, and AI?
1: Absolutely. Yes, Senator.
6: Thank you. I want to just give, for the 2.5 minutes I have left with my time, I guess give you an opportunity. You saw what happened to the Department of Justice under Merrick Garland and the dirtbag Jack Smith and under Joe Biden's regime. What lessons do you draw from that?
1: The biggest one is that the Department of Justice belongs in the business of protecting our communities. And so when I talked about during my opening statement about bringing the violent crime rates down and combating fraud.
6: Extreme or beyond discussion. Will you enforce a zero-tolerance policy for federal officials who pressure technology companies to suppress lawful speech and work with Congress to expose communications between federal agencies and the companies controlling search, social media, app distribution, and AI?
1: Absolutely. Yes, Senator.
6: Thank you. I want to just give, for the 2.5 minutes I have left with my time, I guess give you an opportunity. You saw what happened to the Department of Justice under Merrick Garland and the dirtbag Jack Smith and under Joe Biden's regime. What lessons do you draw from that?
1: The biggest one is that the Department of Justice belongs in the business of protecting our communities. And so when I talked about during my opening statement about bringing the violent crime rates down and combating fraud and going after the fentanyl crisis in this country, that's the lesson I learned, is that we do not need to be spending millions and millions of dollars bringing hundreds and hundreds, if not thousands, of prosecutors to D.C.
6: agencies and the companies controlling search, social media, app distribution, and AI.
1: Absolutely. Yes, Senator.
6: Thank you. I want to just give, for the 2.5 minutes I have left with my time, I guess give you an opportunity. You saw what happened to the Department of Justice under Merrick Garland and the dirtbag Jack Smith and under Joe Biden's regime. What lessons do you draw from that?
1: The biggest one is that the Department of Justice belongs in the business of protecting our communities. And so when I talked about during my opening statement about bringing the violent crime rates down and combating fraud and going after the fentanyl crisis in this country, that's the lesson I learned, is that we do not need to be spending millions and millions of dollars bringing hundreds and hundreds, if not thousands, of prosecutors to D.C. To go after literally an entire administration. Yes, the president. Yes, his family. But also anybody that knew him, anybody that worked with him. His gardener at Mar-a-Lago was targeted. We should not be doing that. We should be arresting bad guys. We should be, and that's what we're doing. So we're empowering assistant U.S. attorneys around the country, FBI, ATF, marshals, DEA, HSI agents, to go out and make communities safe. And in my mind, where it comes to the federal government, that's combating drug dealing, combating illegal immigration, narco-terrorism, using our HSTF task forces, and above all, and just as importantly, is fraud and bringing money that is stolen from the American taxpayer and getting it back and putting the guys responsible in prison. That's what I've learned, is that we can just go out and do our jobs, and we can do it. There'll be noise in D.C. Like I said, we prosecuted nearly 100,000 informations and indictments since January 20th. We're talking about three or four. And that's the message that I take to prosecutors around the country.
6: Thank you. And I also want to thank you early on with this administration in Kansas City, but specifically in St. Louis, working with the department, Cash Patel, others. St. Louis got the largest infusion of permanent FBI agents anywhere in the country, and they're helping clean up the streets. People feel safer. It's a great American turnaround as relates to crime. Those numbers hopefully will continue, and I look forward to working with you on those efforts as well.
1: Thank you. We will. Thanks, Senator.
3: Before we take this 15-minute break, I wanted to say that from 12:30 to 1, I'll be in the Capitol to vote. Another Republican will chair the meeting, so we're going to go on through the noon hour. And so we'll take a break now, and we'll be back at 11:45, and Senator Blumenthal will be the first person to ask questions.
0: All right, we have been watching the Senate confirmation hearing for President Trump's nominee for attorney general, his former personal attorney, Todd Blanche. They are currently taking a very quick break. Between his past work for the president, his handling of the Epstein files, and continued fallout over the attempt to create a so-called anti-weaponization fund, there have, of course, been big questions from both sides of the aisle about Blanche's current tenure at the DOJ. I have a great group with me to break all of this down. We have MS Now senior Capitol Hill reporter Ali Vitale. She steps outside of the Justice Committee's hearing room. And then here with me at the table is MS Now Power Panel senior investigative reporter Carol Lenig, Justice and Intelligence reporter Ken Delanian, senior legal reporter Lisa Rubin, and we have legal analyst and former principal Deputy Assistant Attorney General Mary McCord. It is so great to have all of you here with me. I'm going to start with you, Mary. I want just your initial reactions to what we've heard here from Todd Blanche. And if there is a single thing he said at any moment that will reassure people who have been deeply concerned about that point I mentioned just a moment ago, that this is the president's former personal attorney. In fact, at one point, he even stumbled and said, "I'm his lawyer," and then quickly said, was his lawyer. That caught a lot of attention. But for anyone who is worried about that exact dynamic, has he said anything that will make them feel even a little bit better about that?
7: I mean, he has said words. He has said words like, I would never, of course, be asked to do anything illegal, but if I was, I would refuse to do it or I would resign. But he said those kind of words back when he was originally confirmed. And what we have seen in the year and a half is that he has time after time after time done exactly what the president wanted him to do. And I think another thing here that's interesting is that he's being very careful to try to deflect attention away from the things that I think, you know, many people want to know about, the political prosecutions, these type of things, by continuing to come back to this idea that he and the Department of Justice are responsible for, you know, combating violent crime and murder rates are down. The vast majority of murders are prosecuted by state and local prosecutors, right? The rates of violent crime were coming down well before the Trump administration ever came into office. It does not, he used the term secure safety over and over again. We're here to secure safety. Political prosecutions don't secure safety. You know, dismissing the seditious conspiracy convictions of the Proud Boys and the Oath Keepers don't secure safety. Upping federal immigration enforcement doesn't secure safety. We've had now how many people killed by federal immigration enforcement agents, including
0: two in just about the past week.
7: Yes, and also and U.S. citizens, right? Going after, you know, election fraud from 2020 does not secure safety. So his verbiage is very different than reality of the way he's approaching his position at the Department of Justice.
0: Lisa, I want to talk to you about the Epstein-related questions here. I was asking you before we even stepped out here into the studio about these claims that he was making, basically as he was being questioned about why he has not yet actually sat and met with survivors. And he was essentially, it seemed to me, trying to say, well, you know, because I'm not able to, as Attorney General, actually meet with them. You know, they have attorneys, that would make it inappropriate. Is there any truth to that at all? I mean, my understanding is if they were, say, defendants in a case that he was prosecuting, correct, that might be a problem. But these are survivors.
8: They are survivors. So let's go back, first of all, Antonia, to his answer, because I don't think it was a clear answer. Todd Blanche has alternately said that he has met with representatives of the Epstein survivors, for example, their lawyers or other advocates, and other moments he appeared to say that he has met with survivors. But of course, some of those survivors have written to the committee. Senator Dick Durbin entered their letters into the record this morning, meaning they'll be a part of the record of the hearing. And Sky Roberts and his wife, Amanda, they are the brother and sister-in-law of Virginia Giuffre, a very famous survivor, has said, we are unaware of any survivor who has met with Todd Blanche. Now, let's go back to your original question about ethically, can he meet with survivors? He can, unless they are a defendant or they are represented by counsel and they don't bring their lawyers. And that's because there are ethical rules, which Mary and I know well, that say if you are a lawyer, you cannot meet with a party you understand to be represented by a lawyer without their lawyer present. But of course, that wouldn't stop Todd Blanche from meeting with any of the Epstein survivors who want to bring their lawyers with. And my understanding is that he has been repeatedly provided with their contact information. In fact, earlier this week, Senators Murray and Van Hollen reminded him, we asked you to make that commitment at an appropriation hearing earlier this year. You said you would receive the contact information. We've passed it along to your office, and to the best of our knowledge, you've never taken that meeting, much less contacted that person. So there is some daylight between what Todd Blanche is saying happened and what the survivor's account of the outreach from his office has been.
0: Yeah, daylight might be a very diplomatic way of putting it. Ken, why do you think he couldn't just answer Senator Durbin's question directly? It was a yes or no question. Are you going to meet with them in the next 30 days?
9: I mean, Todd Blanche doesn't want to talk about the Epstein files. It's a bad story for him. I just think, stepping back, I don't think, if the goal of Democrats here is to defeat the confirmation of Todd Blanche, I'm not sure they're succeeding. I don't think the tone and tenor of this hearing has matched the gravity of the rule of law crisis that we are living with at the Department of Justice that Carol and I are trying to cover every day. The questioning has been uneven, to say the least. You know, Sheldon Whitehouse was powerful. He was pretty aggressive. He asked some very tough questions. Other Democrats did not do that. There's no coordination here. Look, the January 6th committee showed the world how you can have effective congressional hearings. Mm. They played video. They had people behind the scenes orchestrating it. You can't do that in a hearing like this, but you could do a junior version of it, and it just hasn't happened. And Todd Blanche has been able to prevent sort of an Orwellian version of reality. That last exchange we saw with Senator Schmidt was just amazing, mm-hmm, where he's essentially accusing without evidence the Biden Justice Department of being weaponized, when actually this Justice Department has been weaponized. They're the ones that are firing people because they worked on cases that Donald Trump didn't like. They're the ones that are prosecuting the president's political enemies. And he really hasn't been held to account for those things.
0: I want to bring in Allie, who's there for us on Capitol Hill and steps away from all of this. Allie, I know that you have your reporting and your own reflections here, but I hope you were able to hear what Ken was just saying there. And I'm wondering, from your perspective, why Democrats weren't more prepared to take advantage of this moment.
10: I always listen when Ken Delanian speaks. Frankly, that's true for anyone on that panel, and you, of course, Antonia. But I think for me, Ken makes a good point that there should be more coordination, right? But the January 6th Select Committee is almost spoiling for people who watch other congressional hearings, because that was a rare instance of everyone agreeing that they were marching in lockstep to the same end goal, and that was to tell a clear narrative story about January 6th. That is not the way, unfortunately, other committee hearings work. And this is evidence of that, right? Each senator comes in with their own line of questions, their own things that they think are interesting. It means that they're retreading some of the same points. Some of them are better or worse at this than others. I think, to me, the people I was watching the most closely ended up being the most instructive, if not the most clear sign that this is probably a confirmation that is going to go through. And I'll put an asterisk there for a moment. I was looking closely at both Senator Kennedy of Louisiana, who ended up asking some pretty softball questions, came out of that hearing room and told me not that he's a yes, but basically that he's a yes. And then I was also watching Senator Cornyn, who said that he had concerns going in, asked some questions about the anti-weaponization fund, and we'll see where he ends up. The last person that we need to watch now is Senator Tillis, because he has not yet asked his questions, but he is one of those who has floated the potential of voting no on Blanche, though he does seem predisposed to be a yes. And the reason that we're looking for one no is because that is what it would take to stall this nomination at the committee level, and it does not seem like we are at that point.
0: Ali, can I ask you a quick follow-up on that? When you say that you think more than likely that Blanche is going to be able to make it through here, he's going to be able to get the last couple votes. Walk me through why, particularly on Cornyn and Tillis, just given their histories recently with the president, and the fact that at least for some of the folks who are in this sort of like YOLO caucus, they don't owe anything to the president anymore, why they wouldn't, you know, use that to their advantage in this moment.
10: The way I think about the YOLO members is that they are YOLO in that the president can't powerfully twist their arm anymore, but they are still Republicans and they are still conservatives. And so to the extent that their opinions diverge from the White House, if it's still in line with the conservative orthodoxy that they have, they will vote for these people. And I think going into this hearing, I was looking at the people who talk the talk but have not necessarily voted the vote or walked the walk yet. And this might be another instance of that. We don't know until they vote. But I think if we're reading tea leaves here, I'm just not sure about what we're going to end up seeing based on the ways that these questions have gone so far. And again, Tillis has not yet asked his questions.
0: All right. I'm going to bring in my friend Ari Melber, who is here now at the table with us. Ari, I want your reflections on what we've seen from Blanche. At one point, moments ago, Ken just described this as a kind of Orwellian hearing. Do you see it that way?
11: Well, you have this, what in courts they call the presumption of regularity, right? You have this normal vibe for a terribly abnormal rule of law crisis. I think Todd Blanche is one of the most immediately discredited people to ever be in this role. He's acting, as he has testified, and he's been overseeing revenge indictments, a plot to give money to criminals, which he now says is over, but he can't really speak to how the underlying documentation works, which was, of course, one of the lines of questioning today. And there was a lot of talk about police, and he seemed to try to blur or fuzz the fact that he is part of an administration. He didn't issue the pardons, but he's part of the administration that has been the most pro-violence, anti-police administration in modern American history. You took people convicted of sedition, who we all saw battering and attacking police with weaponry, and you pardoned them, and then you said you might give them money. If that's not an Orwellian upside-down idea of law enforcement, I don't know what is. And yet, putting on my hat as an objective legal reporter, he had a bad hand, and he played it effectively. He played this bad hand so effectively that someone watching casually might think this was like any other confirmation hearing. And given the state of the rule of law in this country, the judicial rulings repeatedly from independent and sometimes Republican appointees against this administration, the Supreme Court knocking down a ballot midterm plot in the last couple weeks, an ethics crisis at the Supreme Court, a corruption crisis inside the government, that in any other normal DOJ, Republican or not, there would be a very active look at whether there's self-dealing, corruption, sale of government activity, later indictments to come, special counsels needed. Any normal administration, you'd appoint a special counsel to deal with all this crypto corruption. So these are things that I think it is true, what I believe Ken and others said, which is the Democratic side that you might expect in opposition to be tougher was at best sporadic on that rolling crisis.
0: Yeah, it was incredibly dissonant and sort of strange, even at times when some of the Democrats were making a great point, Carol. It was delivered in such like a nothing burger way, where if you are watching this at home and also doing something on your laptop or your phone, you might not have really understood how important that question was. If you were there, Carol, and you had the opportunity to grill Todd Blanche, what are the questions that you think have been missing today?
7: Well, I can't agree more with everybody else's assessment that the rule of law crisis and the things that Ken and I hear from our sources inside the Department of Justice is the place is being dismantled in front of our eyes. I would have asked Mr. Blanche, why do you think it's safe and secure for our country that we are approving corporate mergers that were supposed to and were under investigation because they would have protected consumers? Protected consumers from things like a CPAP machine that ultimately sickened hundreds of people. That was a Phillips case that's now going to be scuttled or about to be scuttled. I would have asked him about why did you rip apart your criminal fraud division and create a new fraud division that appears to only be pursuing sort of the wish list of Donald Trump for political scoring right before the midterms, right? To claim that Minnesota has this unbelievable Somali fraud and Democrat-led cities have all this fraud. Why did you get rid of a solid and high-performing fraud division and take it apart? Why did you get rid of a public corruption unit, a public integrity unit? Why were you all right with your acting deputy attorney general doing that, which pursued cases in which public officials abuse their office and take bribes or solicit them? And why, I thought Senator Whitehouse tried to get at this but didn't get a real clean answer, when are taxpayers going to get the $50,000 back that the FBI provided to Tom Homan, your border czar, in a kava bag?
0: That is, I'm surprised we have not heard the kava bag moment brought up. You know, I'm so glad that you mentioned that. Ari, before we get back into this hearing, because it looks like it's just getting back underway and their short break is almost over, I want your thoughts on what you hope to hear, whether it is a Democrat or a Republican, but I think probably particularly from the Democrats here who were expected to at least attempt to push Blanche today, other lines of questioning that you think they need to get to within the next hour or so.
11: Well, there's more to be done, certainly on these ICE interactions and killings and trying to secure commitments for total cooperation or transparency or special counsel probes of these repeated fatalities. I think that you have to also look at whether there's anything else they can get him on the record on for the future use. I mean, Pam Bondi in her hearing said her confirmation said there'd be no enemies list. And then they went out and did all these revenge indictments. So getting him on those matters is, he did say, for example, that there won't be federal law enforcement at the polling places, which is different than his past remarks. So under oath, he said it that way. I think they have to continue to hammer those things and also draw the contrast. I mean, there was Kennedy talking about text or email records of members of Congress at a time that the current administration is actively trying to indict multiple members of Congress. So I think they have to show a little more urgency.
0: All right. We're going to dip right back into this hearing. It looks like Todd Blanche is answering questions right now once again.
12: With me that it should not be the policy of the United States to do it.
1: But in your question, you're suggesting there is such a policy. I'm telling you there is no such policy.
12: Well, if there is no such policy, then I presume you would investigate it.
1: When I see the lawsuit, I'm just not familiar with it. We will, of course, do what's appropriate.
12: But you'd agree with me that it would be wrong.
1: That it would be wrong, meaning it would be wrong to send somebody home to be tortured. Yes.
12: Let me ask you about allegations in connection with David Gentile. I think we talked about these allegations when you visited me. Thank you for coming to my office. In May of 2025, David Gentile was sentenced to 7 years in prison for his role in an almost $1.8 billion Ponzi-like scheme that defrauded over 10,000 investors, many of them middle-class retirees, of their hard-earned savings. And he was imprisoned. He boasted to fellow inmates and others that he was going to be released because he paid $2.5 million for clemency. Evidence collected by the Eastern District of New York supported those allegations and reportedly also included statements by Father Frank Mann that he spoke to the president about David Gentile. The Eastern District of New York was investigating these allegations and reportedly received a call from one of your top deputies instructing them about the concerns of the Department of Justice. The investigation was stopped by the Eastern District of New York. I wrote to you on June 23rd, and United States Attorney Joseph Nocella, about these allegations, that an investigation into this impropriety was shut down at the request of your office. Did you have any involvement or knowledge about the commutation of Mr. Gentile's sentence?
1: President Trump, as I've said a couple times today, has full authority to pardon or commute anybody convicted of federal crime.
12: That's not my question.
1: So I'm answering your question, Senator. I'm answering your question. What my communications with President Trump, I will not talk about. He does not, nor should he. He has no obligation to discuss pardon or commutations decisions with me, and he has not. As far as what you just suggested about an investigation, I believe you're referring to a news article that was the result of apparent leaks, and I would caution that there's falsehoods in those news articles.
12: I'm asking you whether you had any involvement in commuting that sentence or in stopping the investigation into the allegations of impropriety payment to Father Frank Mann.
1: And I answered the first question, but when you say stopping an investigation, there's an assumption built into your question that I will not concede. We will not talk about whether investigations exist or don't exist, and certainly some leak about something that we supposedly did doesn't warrant an answer either.
12: There was an investigation, correct?
1: That's my whole point in saying is that there's an assumption baked into your question that I don't think is true, meaning that we cannot comment on even the existence of investigations.
12: You've commented this morning to Republican colleagues about several investigations.
1: No, I haven't.
12: Well, you commented in response to the chairman about the FISA investigation.
1: About the what? Excuse me?
12: The investigation that he asked you about.
1: So, Senator, my point is that you're asking me questions about a news article, the source of which was apparently leaks. It would be inappropriate for me as the acting attorney.

0: job is being empathetic to the
1: victims
0: of crime.
1: Will you apologize to them for the mishandling and mistakes that were made by the United States Department of Justice?
0: I will absolutely say that any mistake that we made should not have been made. And I very much, I can answer the question, or you can just interrupt me, Senator, but I am answering your question. I very much am, and I have said this to anybody that asks and publicly before, any mistake that was made is not appropriate. And so, yes, I am sorry that in about 1% of the documents, mistakes were made. But what I will say on top of that is we put tons of resources to rectifying those mistakes immediately, including pulling down documents within minutes of being informed that there were mistakes, potential mistakes made, and working 24/7 to rectify any mistakes. And that's what I would expect the victims would want us to do, and their counsel and this body as well.
1: And you would agree with me, wouldn't you, that you can well meet with any of the survivors or victims with their counsel present? You said you can't meet with them, but you could meet with them if
0: I never said I can't meet with them. I said if they were represented, I had to meet through counsel. But of course, I can meet with them. I'm the acting attorney general of the United States, so yes, I can. I very strongly believe that if for these victims to tell their stories and the evidence that they have, they should meet like any victim of a crime with the FBI or a law enforcement agent, and that we will do everything we can to prosecute if we can.
1: The judge in Florida referred your misconduct. She concluded that there was misconduct and misrepresentation and improper purpose in that legal action to the Bar of New York for potential discipline, including losing your law license. I know you disagree with the result of the ruling. Has that kind of referral ever happened by a federal judge for an attorney general of the United States?
2: Can you
0: I don't know, but I'll tell you something. That judge never asked us to respond. She never gave us an opportunity to respond to anything. And she didn't refer me. She just asked that a copy of the order be provided to the New York Bar, because there are several activist groups that have filed complaints against me. So listen, As I said earlier, I think anybody on this committee, especially the lawyers that have practiced, can read that opinion and reach their own conclusions. But I very much disagree with the judge's insinuations about me. And we're going to do what we can to make that right.
1: One last question. Would you agree with me that agents of the United States should not fire into cars unless fire their weapons into cars unless there is an imminent threat?
2: Give a short answer to that.
0: There's a well-established standard as to when an agent can discharge their firearm, and I think that's something that should be followed in every case.
1: And that includes not firing weapons into cars.
3: Mr. Chair.
2: Do you want to respond to that?
0: I mean, there's not really a response. It requires federal agents to follow the rules.
2: Then let's move on. Before I call on Senator Britt, I want another letter supporting the nominee from the American Border Story, a national organization representing 300 angel families. Quoting from the letter, "The families we work with are not focused on politics. They want leaders who take crime seriously, who understand the national security implications of open border criminal networks, and who will prioritize victims over ideology. We believe Todd Blanche understands that responsibility and would approach the Office of Attorney General with seriousness it demands," end of quote. Without objection, that'll be entered in the record. Senator Britt.
3: Thank you, Mr. Chairman, and I think that's an excellent segue. I appreciate your commitment to all of the victims, the Epstein victims, your commitment to hear from them and fight for them. Thank you for saying that today. I only wish that my Democratic colleagues had that same level of conviction when it came to meeting with the families of those who have lost loved ones at the hands of illegal aliens. So thank you for that letter. Thank you for your commitment. I can only hope that they will answer the call and meet with their own constituencies who unfortunately have have lost ones that they hold dear. Mr. Blanche, I want to applaud the work that you and DOJ have done to reduce crime.

0: crime and violent crime across the country. We've heard it a number of times here today, both in the chairman's opening, to Senator Moody talking about it, to you talking about it. We currently have the lowest murder rate that we've had since 1900. When you're looking at violent crime arrest, we are up 184%. This is real results. This is what you're supposed to be doing, keeping Americans safe. We know that you've done that through a number of ways, task force and joint operations, interagency cooperation. We've seen the forces, those task forces, successfully pursue numerous cases in our state related to major drug trafficking, related to firearms trafficking, all of which has been linked to, in many cases, you know, broader criminal enterprises. So we're glad that our children are safer and that our communities are safer. What I'd like to know from you, because we've seen in Alabama this have tremendous results. We've even seen in one case a corrupt local law enforcement officer in the Southern District of Alabama who had engaged in a range of criminal activities in his capacity as an officer being held accountable through this work. Based on what I've seen in Alabama, I hope that you continue this all across the country. Can you speak to the work of these task forces and the success that you've seen and how you intend to build upon this work moving forward, if and when confirmed?
1: Yes. So the Homeland Security Task Force regime that we've set up in every single state and every single district in this country is designed to do what just what you were describing. So work not just with the federal government, not just DOJ, but to work with Department of Homeland Security, sheriffs, cops, local prosecutors, local law enforcement, and assistant U.S. attorneys to go into that community and eradicate it of human trafficking, drug dealers, narco-terrorism. And the results, it's been set up for almost a year in most places, and the results are evident in the statistics that we show, but they're really more evident when I go out to U.S. attorney's offices and meet with HSTF groups like I do all the time. To a person, they say, this is what we needed forever. This is what works. Having law enforcement get together in a room and say, we need to tackle this gang, or this apartment building has a drug problem, or even this individual needs to be targeted because he's a violent felon and needs to go off the streets. It's basic law enforcement that I've done for a long time that President Trump echoes and trumpets and has done since January 20th. And that's why I think that's why we're seeing the success that we're seeing. And we're not slowing down. HSTFs are up and running full speed ahead. And I hope that we continue to still see the results that we've seen over the past 10 months or so.
0: Thank you for your commitment to that and all the work that you've done. I want to take a brief moment. Our distinguished and late colleague, Senator Graham, was excited about your nomination. He was passionate about many things, which we saw here in this committee, just in amazing ways. One of the things that he was a champion of was the unborn. And that is a deeply held conviction that we both have. And I want to talk to you and address the issue of the chemical abortion drug that we have seen just spread coast to coast. As you know, pursuant to a Biden-era administrative action, the FDA, there is no longer an in-person dispensing requirement in place for the drug, for mifepristone. It allows it to literally be dispersed across state lines, all across the country. We are losing children, and we are putting women in harm's way. Look, it has no oversight, no safeguard. I got to hear the story of Jonna Affholder, who's here with us today, and I am so grateful for her willingness to be here. But I got to hear it firsthand yesterday. I know many people have read her story in recent news articles about her then-boyfriend, now ex-boyfriend, a doctor, no less, actually forcing a crushed abortion pill into her mouth in the middle of the night, then taking her keys, holding her hostage so that she could not go get help. This is sick and twisted and must stop. He used his ex-wife's information to buy those drugs online, to kill his own child, and to endanger Jonna's life. And sadly, her story is one of many. And so can you commit to me today that this administration and DOJ will prioritize taking meaningful and thoughtful action to address the dangers that occurred in the current status quo to women all over this country?
1: Absolutely, Senator. And it's not only what the Department of Justice can do, but it's what the FDA is doing right now for the first time in a decade, actually doing real studies about the safety and the appropriateness of these drugs. And, you know, I've seen video myself of what appears to be pills coming even from overseas to young women, and doesn't matter who applies for it. Anybody can get it. There's no instructions. They just come dumped out of a little plastic bag, and it's wrong. And I very much commit our resources to stopping this.
0: Thank you very much. I want to turn to an issue that I also raised with former Attorney General Bondi, and that's illegal offshore gaming and the concern in the rise of illegal gaming amongst minors. In 2024, a study found that individuals who began gambling before the age of 18 are 50% more likely to develop an addiction to gambling. This has become a major issue among America's youth, in particular America's young men. Just last year in the Northern District of Alabama, we saw a case where 10 men pleaded guilty to managing a sports betting operation and accepted over $2 billion in wagers via an offshore server located in Costa Rica. Senator Blumenthal and I have worked together on this issue and recently introduced the GAME Act, which would prohibit social media companies and advertising websites from targeting minors with sports betting advertising online. We also sent a letter to DOJ encouraging the department to use its existing statutory authorities to pursue injunctive relief and to block illegal offshore gaming operations. I want to tell you how much I appreciate the response. It was very substantive that I got to that letter. But can you also commit to me today that you're going to make this issue a priority and take robust action to combat the reach of illegal gaming operations within the United States, and then in particular, the targeting of minors through this?
1: Yes, Senator, absolutely.
0: Thank you. The U.S. Census Bureau reported over a decade between 2010 and 2020 that the over 65 population in the United States experienced the largest ever 10-year numeric gain and percentage point increase in terms of share of the overall population. In its annual report to Congress last December, the FTC noted that total fraud losses by older Americans, defined as age of 60 and older, increased almost fourfold from 2020 to 2024, shooting up from $600 million in 2020 to $2.4 billion. In 2024. As our society ages, and it will continue to be a problem that we must take robust action to address, particularly given technological advances and other ways that this fraud is occurring. I introduced the GUARD Act with Senator Gillibrand, and it would allow state and local law enforcement agencies and to use certain federal grant funding to utilize a blockchain for investigating financial fraud. It also permit federal law enforcement to assist state and local law enforcement with tracing tools for blockchain technology. I'm thrilled it was reported out of this committee by voice vote earlier this year. I know that DOJ has programs in place like Elder Justice Initiative, but can you speak specifically to DOJ's efforts with respect to elder financial fraud and the extent to which we will work to continue to make this a priority under your leadership and the importance of collaboration with state and local law enforcement officers as we work to bring justice to these people.
2: We're going to be right back with more of Todd Blanche's confirmation hearing for Attorney General of the United States. Stay with us.

0: since you became a legal adult.
1: And we are back with more of Todd Blanche's confirmation hearing for United States Attorney General.
0: Or committed any verbal or physical harassment or assault of a sexual nature?
2: No, Senator.
0: Have you ever faced discipline or entered into a settlement relating to this kind of conduct?
2: No, Senator.
0: Mr. Blanche, over the course of the past 5 months, the New Mexico Department of Justice has talked to your staff about getting access to information for its investigation into an alleged crime at Jeffrey Epstein's Zorro Ranch. Will you and your team continue to cooperate with the New Mexico Department of Justice and help it get the information it needs?
2: Yes, we're continuing to work with them, and yes.
0: Thank
2: yes,
0: you. Senator. Mr. Blanche, at an April 8th press conference, a reporter asked you a question about President Trump's desire to see his perceived political enemies prosecuted. You answered, quote, "That is his right, and indeed it is his duty to do that." To clarify, Mr. Blanche, do you believe it is the president's right and duty to order the investigation or prosecution of his perceived enemies? Yes or no?
2: I can't answer that yes or no. That wasn't the question. And my answer was that as the president of the United States under Article 2, he's in charge of the Department of Justice. And so my answer reflects that idea, not that he has a right to go after his political enemies.
0: Reclaiming my time, I think that what the president meant was pretty clear, and I just wanted to know whether you thought that that is indeed his right and duty to prosecute his perceived enemies. So let me get to that. Investigations of the president's perceived enemies aren't theoretical. They are happening. For example, last August, President Trump posted on social media that George Soros should be charged with RICO. Weeks later, one of your deputies directed several U.S. Attorney's offices to investigate Soros's charitable foundations for violating the RICO statute. Mr. Blanche, to confirm, were the U.S. Attorney's offices asked to launch these investigations because of the president's post? Yes or no?
2: I'm not even confirming that they were asked to. But most certainly not because of any truth.
0: Well, the president definitely,
2: Trump.
0: Excuse me, the president definitely posted that he should be, Mr. Soros should be charged with RICO, and lo and behold, several weeks later, that is exactly what your office sought to have done. Since last year, DOJ has sued 30 states seeking their voter lists. 14 of those lawsuits have been resolved by federal judges. Mr. Blanche, did any of those 14 federal court judges from across the country agree with DOJ's legal position? Again, yes or no?
2: With some of the legal positions, yes.
0: Pardon?
2: The answer to the question is yes. Some of the judges agreed
0: with
2: agreed with some of our legal positions, and most of those cases are under appeal.
0: Actually, that's not correct. The answer is actually no. These 14 federal judges, some of them were Trump appointees, disagreed with DOJ's position in terms of getting access to these voter rolls.
2: Well, I think
0: it's all part of DOJ's attempt and the president's attempt at election interference. We know that federal judges are a problem for you, certainly a problem for President Trump, because they actually care about facts and evidence. And that's why last fall at a Federalist Society event, you called for young lawyers at that event to join you in fighting a war. And you said, "We need you because it's a war and it's something we will not win unless we keep on fighting." The war that you were talking about was against federal judges who were ruling against the administration, correct?
2: No.
0: Well, then do you believe that judges should be impeached based on their rulings against this administration and the president? Yes or no?
2: No, I don't believe that.
0: On that, you disagree with the president because you believe judges should be impeached for disagreeing with them. President Trump sees DOJ not only as a tool to attack his enemies, but also useful for helping his friends. To that end, on May 18th, you signed an attorney general order establishing funding and setting out requirements for the so-called anti-weaponization fund. Correct? You signed
2: yes,
0: such an
2: I
0: order?
2: Yes, I did sign that document, yes.
0: Have you rescinded that order?
2: Yes, the order is no longer in effect. There is no weaponization fund.
0: Mr.
2: Correct.
0: Manage, that is not my question. My question is, did you rescind that order?
2: Yes, I'm doing it under oath right now.
0: No,
2: the
0: fact
2: does not exist.
0: No, when you answer that there is no fund, that is not rescinding the order because you can resurrect that order at any time. So actually, your answer is no, you have not rescinded that order. Mr. Blanche, one of your first acts as Deputy Attorney General was to issue a memo eviscerating DOJ's enforcement work against crypto criminals. Crypto crime surged in 2025. Mr. Blanche, are you aware that Americans reported over $11 billion in crypto fraud losses to the FBI last year?
2: Our crypto enforcement is way up compared to a year and a half ago. So I didn't eviscerate anything. To the contrary, actually, we empowered AUSAs around the country to go after criminals in the right circumstances, and we continue to do it.
0: I take it you are not aware that there were reports of over $11 billion in crypto fraud reported to the FBI. That was my question. Are you aware or are you not aware?
2: Are you talking about the fraud that we have prosecuted?
0: No, I'm talking about the $11 billion worth of crypto crime. This is a pretty good, simple question.
2: I just don't understand.
0: Are you
2: question,
0: or are you
2: I'm
0: not
2: sorry.
0: Aware? But it doesn't seem you're aware because you're making all kinds of excuses. The fact is that crypto enforcement, you eviscerated that work that your department is supposed to be doing. And so anyway, Mr. Blanche, when you issued your memo ending crypto crime enforcement, you held significant amounts of cryptocurrency yourself. And I sent you several letters asking you about it, and I am still awaiting your answer. Mr. Blanche, it is clear to me that your leadership is going to be a continuation of what we have seen so far at the Trump Department of Justice, or more likely to be called the Department of Retribution and Corruption. You see nothing wrong with the president treating DOJ as his own personal law firm to use as a weapon against his perceived enemies and as a way of helping his friends, and as a tool to interfere with the upcoming elections. The states run elections in this country, but you want to insert DOJ at every step of the process, suing the states with frivolous claims and sending threatening letters to secretaries of state. You want to suppress the votes of American citizens who will have a chance to resoundingly reject the president's corruption at the ballot box this November. You signed a memo eviscerating DOJ's cryptocurrency enforcement work, leading to a surge in Americans being victimized by cryptocurrency fraud. You also championed a slush fund for the president's allies who attacked police officers on January 6th. From the beginning, we all knew that that's what this fund was for, but now we have findings of fact from a federal judge concluding that the fund came out of a fake lawsuit filed solely to lend an air of legitimacy to the president's attempt to compensate his insurrectionist allies. You played a key role in attempting to perpetuate this fraud on American taxpayers, and you oversaw the botched release of the Epstein files, denying justice once again to survivors who have been waiting so long for it. You have no business being the Attorney General of the United States of America. I certainly urge my colleagues to vote against your confirmation. Thank you, Mr. Chairman.
2: I mean, Chairman, on the crypto point, our crypto prosecutions are way up, and it is very true that crypto fraud is a thing, and it's still happening. But getting rid of a task force of a bunch of lawyers in Washington, D.C. did nothing more than empower AUSAs around the country to bring cases, which is what they've done. So I'm proud of the work that we're doing in that space, and we'll continue to do it.
3: Before I call on Senator Tillis, we've been talking about political prosecutions. You've been criticized and the department's been criticized, but I wish you'd spare me the outrage. They cheered on Biden as he weaponized the Justice Department targeting President Trump, congressional Republicans, parents, Catholics, and conservative Americans nationwide. So I think that the other party has zero credibility on this issue. Moreover, let's look at some of the so-called political prosecutions underway. How about the Southern Poverty Law Center? The group's apparently been funding extremist groups like the Ku Klux Klan and the National Socialist Movement. How about Don Lemon and the ICE protesters? They stormed and intimidated folks in the middle of a church service. Those are not political prosecutions. Protecting the taxpayers and other First Amendment rights is the responsibility of the government and the Justice Department. Senator Tillis.
4: Thank you, Mr. Chair. And I'm going to take up where you just left off. Thank you for being before the hearing. I think you're doing very well, Mr. Blanche. I'm going to kind of ascend to the rarefied air of the moral high ground here for a minute. As I've heard some of the Democrats talking about this administration, it's almost as if they weren't here when the Biden administration did the indictments against President Trump. We've already heard it talk about Jack Smith. We haven't talked about the way that they dealt with a family member who was being indicted and Hunter Biden. I don't remember them saying anything during those days in Judiciary Committee. I don't think I remember them ramping up the freedom of access to clinic entrances and trying to arrest pro-life people from the law that they decided to ratchet up in 1994. A couple of important cases there. And then the January 6th Capitol riot prosecutions. The fact of the matter is, and I'll get to this in a minute, the part I don't like about it, but hundreds or thousands of people's lives were destroyed because they did something stupid that day. And there's a vast difference between doing something stupid and doing something that destroys your career and ruins you financially. And this administration, the Biden administration, tapped on the emotions of the time to over-prosecute and weaponize the DOJ and went after people that I believe deserved a pardon because they weren't the people that attacked police officers. They weren't the people who knowingly destroyed the Capitol. They weren't the people who proudly went in like the QAnon shaman and pretended like he'd taken the Senate ground. They're the people that get me mad, which is why I'm not going to talk about them anymore. But it's remarkable how it's almost as if that men in black, that device they use to erase their memories, it's remarkable that these people sat before this committee when all that was going on and not a whiff. I hate duplicity and I hate situational ethics. And I want to lay the groundwork to say I was against that and I'm also against some of the decisions of the president. Not you, Mr. Blanche. You work for somebody and you got to do what you're told to do. And I hope you stay within the ethical bounds of the law. You have to answer to the bars and everyone else. But it's just jarring to hear people criticize this administration when they can't look in the mirror and ask themselves why they weren't criticizing an administration when they happen to have a blue jersey. Now, my criticism of the administration with the red jersey, January 6th, I have searched heaven and earth, and I haven't found anything except a passing comment at a C-SPAN conference. So can you tell me definitively that you think that any Capitol police officer who was harmed on January the 6th was a victim of a heinous crime at the hands of the person who did it?
2: Yes, and should have been prosecuted and was.
4: And they were. And so I just, with the members, please, you know, as long as you can prove you've been consistent, use those sound bites. But don't use them when you look the other way, when fundamentally at the abstract level, President Biden did everything that you're accusing President Trump of doing. And a part of what we've got to get rid of, Mr. Blanche, is this political physics going on. American people are an exceptional people, and they always like to best each other. And what I've seen happening here is when we have a bad action of one administration, I'll be damned if we don't repeat it with the other one. I want leadership that says we're going to ratchet things down and not make the heinous mistakes that the Biden administration did. Let's be better than them, not better at prosecuting people that maybe we shouldn't or take a little bit more time before we indict them. But let's just be better than them. Let's set an example and stop this spiraling, or the next Congress that I will not be a part of will be talking about it again. Or in 2029, if a Democrat president comes in, they're going to up the ante and they're going to go right after the behavior of this administration as an example of why they should. Because this administration has done the same thing to justify their some of their behavior. I'm not criticizing you, but I'm trying to just cut through the rhetoric and let people all know that we are at this place today in part because of the actions of the Biden administration and the weaponization that I even saw under Garland, who I generally supported. So let's just be real here, people. If you're going to criticize one administration, look in the mirror before you do it. Now, Mr. Blanche, I want to stick a fork in this turkey of a 1776 fund. And you've said that it's moot. I've had colleagues here, attorney. I'm not an attorney. I'm a business consultant. I see a problem. I want to solve it. This is a problem. It should never be paid out. You've said it's going to be moot, that it's moot. Others, these smart attorneys that I'm surrounded by, I think that the courts are probably going to deal with it. But why should we waste the court capacity on this issue? If I could walk to the Senate floor with an agreed to piece of text coming from the administration that just renders this whole thing dead, gone. I don't need a probes language. I don't need a statement from the administration. All I need is language to say everybody around here said it's over. So why can't we agree to language that I can walk down to the Senate floor and get a UC and dare the Democrats to oppose ending this and dare a Republican to if the president supports it? Why is that a bad strategy?
2: It's not. I mean, certainly the Department of Justice and the White House has worked with you and your colleagues to come up with language. We do not object that path or including it in some other.
4: I want to make the distinction, though, because I know that Senator Collins and the appropriations team are working on this language. But you've already, I don't know if you've been paying attention to Congress. You've got your own job to do. But we're not necessarily getting along really well right now on the party lines. Schumer's already threatening a government shutdown. We haven't even had appropriations discussions, you know, except ongoing negotiations. He's already threatening a shutdown. So that language could be in a bill that's dead on arrival because nobody's going to do it. My question is, who on earth, who in this Senate chamber would raise an objection if we were able to put something on the floor that ended this debate? The only reason I think that a Democrat would be opposed to it is they love milking this thing for what it is. I want to stick a fork in it. And can I get your commitment to maybe provide us with some technical assistance on what that language would look like?
2: Absolutely.
4: Thank you. Mr. Blanche, I did want to just echo, and Mr. Chairman, I know I caught him off guard, or if I can seek unanimous consent to put into the record the letter that Senator Cornyn and I sent to Mr. Blanche.
5: Without objection.
4: So that's the letter on the issue that Senator Britt most recently brought up. I think there's a way to solve that, and I have confidence in your ability to do it, Mr. Blanche. But it is very important. I guess for the purposes of back to the pardons, I get pretty emotional about that. I think we need to do a better job of of looking through the pardons process. Okay, I've talked about the January 6th pardons, but in this administration, and I'm no fan of Ed Barton, that's exactly why he'll never get confirmed in the U.S. Senate as long as I'm here. That's only 172 days. Maybe he can come back next year. I think the pardons process is something else we have to look at. The Democrats are criticizing this administration for pardons. You take a look at the egregious list of pardons in the Biden administration. And let's not forget that the Biden administration also had prospective pardons, get out of jail free card. I heard people criticizing some of the get out of audit arguments for the agreement, 1776 agreement. Have they all forgotten that Biden in the 11th hour gave prospective pardons to people who hadn't even been charged with anything? Again, the point that I'm trying to make, folks, is you're all victims of political physics. There was no criticism about that then. And now we're trying to criticize this president for pardons that I've criticized. So the point here, and I do believe that in the Trump administration, I have talked about the January 6th pardons, but I'm concerned that the Binance CEO got pardoned. I'm concerned that there was talk about a corporation getting a pardon. So I'd be very curious, if you're confirmed, if we could sit down and understand how that process goes and to what extent we can have visibility into these people getting pardons, starting with a lot of the pardons that came out of the Biden administration. Can I get your commitment, if confirmed, to walk through that process?
2: Of course. Yes, Senator.
4: Thank you, Mr. Blanch. You've done a great job today.
5: Senator Booker.
6: Good afternoon, Mr. Blanch.
2: Good afternoon.
6: Our president has a very well-documented history of attempting to corruptly influence government officials to advance his own personal interest. He called the Republican Secretary of Georgia, asking him to find enough votes to overturn the election. He withheld military aid to pressure Zelensky to investigate Joe Biden's son. For these things, he has been impeached. He's been criminally convicted in Georgia, indicted in Georgia, because he uses his power to unjustly influence people. When a president routinely pressures public officials for his own personal benefit, the Department of Justice has to remain independent. This brings me really to you, and I think what has you at the center of so much concern is that you seek to lead the Department of Justice after being the president's personal lawyer. The American people are really entitled to know whether your allegiance to the rule of law is your focus or your allegiance to one man who clearly has an insatiable appetite for revenge, self-enrichment, and the abuse of power. So I want to talk about your record. Under you, the department has prosecuted people that have caught folks on both sides of the political aisle by surprise. Jim Comey, Letitia James, my colleague Adam Schiff, Federal Reserve Governor Lisa Cook. This casts a shadow over your ideas, any ideas of independence. You directed the arrest of Mayor Roz Baraka of my city of Newark. You weren't at Delaney Hall on May 9th, 2025, when he was arrested. But yes or no, did you have a conversation with Special Agent in Charge Ricky Patel ordering him to arrest Mayor Baraka?
7: I had a conversation. I didn't order him to arrest. I authorized the arrest, which is my job.
6: So you were not there, and we have body camera footage of him then moving and saying, "We are arresting the mayor right now per," this is his quote, "the Deputy Attorney General of the United States." I want to put that into the record, your comments there. And the district court, assessing all of your conduct, admonished the Department of Justice. This is the quote of the judge, of the federal judge. "Your role is not to advance political agendas. Your allegiance is to the impartial application of the law and to uphold due process for all." But this is just one example cited by over 1,200 current and former Department of Justice officials appointed under presidents of both parties who warned that you should not be in this position because of your inability to be independent from your personal allegiance to Donald Trump over the rule of law. I met yesterday with Epstein survivors. Some of them are here in the room today. Congress, in a bipartisan fashion, passed the Epstein Files Transparency Act because the American people were demanding justice. Yet you failed to abide by that law and release the files by the deadline established by the law. And when the files were finally released, you failed to protect the survivors that law was intended to protect. Survivors' personal information, including names, phone numbers, home addresses, and images were released. Powerful people were redacted. Survivors were subjected to re-traumatization. More than 1,200 victims, yet only two people have ever been prosecuted, Jeffrey Epstein and Ghislaine Maxwell. Now, I was stunned earlier by your conversation with one of my colleagues that you wouldn't even commit to meeting with the survivors, but you did meet with Ghislaine Maxwell. Your claim that you can't meet with these victims because they're represented by counsel is utter nonsense. Counsel can be present or a client can waive their right to have counsel, but you're a lawyer. You know this. That was not truthful, what you said to my colleague. You said that they should meet with the FBI. All of these women have reported their crimes decades ago, but yet you won't meet with them. What you will do is meet with Ghislaine Maxwell. Over a year ago, you sat with her, and you publicly said you were seeking the truth. So let's talk about what that two-day meeting produced. Did your interview with Ms. Maxwell lead to a single additional person being charged, yes or no?
7: No.
6: Did it lead to a single new investigation, yes or no?
7: I can't talk about whether there's any investigation.
6: I'm not asking you about an ongoing or closed investigation. I'm just asking you
7: about
6: this.
7: I can't answer your question, yes or no.
6: Did you or anyone else from the DOJ or associated with the president discuss a presidential pardon with Ghislaine Maxwell or her attorneys?
7: No.
6: Did you discuss clemency, yes or no?
7: No.
6: Did you discuss...
7: She was convicted. What do you mean clemency?
6: Did you discuss her transfer to another institution, yes or no?
7: No.
6: Well, just 1 week after your meeting, Ms. Maxwell was transferred from a low-security federal institution to a minimum-security prison camp. Were you involved with that transfer?
7: When, as I've talked about before, in the time leading up to me going down to meet with her, we learned that she was receiving threats. That turned out. When we
6: I'm going to interrupt you for a matter of time because.
7: Okay, well, it's not a question I can answer, well, apparently, in the
6: sir,
7: time you're giving me.
6: I'm going to tell you this because I deal with issues of criminal justice. When people are under threats in a Bureau of Prison facility, they're put into solitary confinement or protective. They're not moved to a camp.
7: That's not always true.
6: It is.
7: You're
6: well,
7: just
6: what
7: wrong.
6: Is, what is true is someone that is accused of child sex trafficking under the Bureau of Prison's own policies is not put in a facility like this that seems clearly like a reward. The Department of Justice is also responsible that powerful corporations play by the same rules. Let's take a proposed merger between Paramount, Warner Brothers, and Discovery. This is no ordinary transaction. It was a proposed $111 billion merger involving two of the last remaining legacy Hollywood studios. As Deputy Attorney General and later Acting Attorney General, you exercised oversight of the Antitrust Division. You approved the decision to close the department's investigation into that merger, yes or no?
7: I was part of the decision. I
6: yes,
7: don't know whether,
6: you were involved in that.
7: You
6: that
7: don't even
6: yes.
7: let me answer, man.
6: Did you?
7: That's
6: did
7: incredible.
6: The career attorneys the who investigated to, that deal recommend closing that investigation?
7: I didn't have a conversation with the career, but as I was saying,
6: I didn't
7: earlier,
6: ask you that. I asked you, did the career attorneys who investigated the deal recommend closing the investigation?
7: I have no idea what they.
6: You were in charge of that department, yet you have no idea. Well, this
7: I didn't
6: is,
7: say I had no idea. It's no idea about the question you asked about what the career attorney's view was.
6: You do not know what the career attorney's view was.
7: I'm not sure what the view was with respect to closing it
6: well,
7: or not closing it.
6: Let me tell you why ethics laws that bind you about the appearance of impropriety are so, so damning in this case. On the same day that Paramount shareholders voted to approve the merger, David Ellison, the head of the acquiring company, hosted a dinner that you attended honoring the President of the United States. While you were at that dinner, the DOJ was still investigating a merger. Did you speak with Mr. Ellison on that evening?
7: No.
6: Did you discuss with anyone involved in that organization that evening the department's ongoing investigations?
7: No.
6: Well, 6 weeks later, after that dinner, that investigation was closed, that you're stating you have no idea if the attorneys in charge even finished their investigation.
7: That's not what I said.
6: What did you say?
7: You asked me a question about whether the attorneys recommended that the investigation be closed, and I said I wasn't sure. That's different than what you just threw back at me.
6: Do you believe that that creates an appearance of impropriety that you were at a dinner?
7: No.
6: Okay. The Justice Department ethics rules are very clear about avoiding the appearance of impropriety. In a case like this, I don't think that's appearance of impropriety. I think that's improper. That the connected and the powerful are getting a chance to rub shoulders. It would seem appropriate that you avoid those kind of appearances and dinners like that.
7: Every appearance or dinner or speech that I give are cleared by ethics officials.
6: So your attendance at that dinner was cleared by ethics officials?
7: Everything that I do.
6: I didn't ask you everything you do. Was your appearance at that dinner cleared?
7: You can ask the questions, but you cannot control my answers. I'm under oath, and I can answer the questions. I choose to answer them.
6: Were you approved?
7: So what I will tell you is when I do things outside.
6: Yes or no? Were you approved by ethics?
7: When I do things outside of the department, whether it's a speech, whether it's a dinner, whether it's an event, they are approved by ethics officials.
6: You did not answer whether that attendance was approved.
7: Every time I go out, it's approved, yes.
6: You know, Lincoln, it was said about him that if you want to see the true character of a man, don't view him in adversity, give him power. I believe you've had a lot of power. And so we don't have to speculate about what has been revealed with your time in that office. We don't need to worry about what kind of attorney general. You've already had that power. This isn't a job interview like usually. You've sat before this committee before. You've made promises time and time again before. You got the job, actually, to be the number two and the acting director. So this isn't a confirmation hearing. This is more of a performance review. And clearly, when it comes to the treatment of Epstein victims, when it comes to politically motivated prosecutions, when it comes from avoiding appearance of impropriety with corporations, you failed. You're asking this body for a promotion, and you've spent today making a lot of promises to follow the law, promises to be independent, promises to serve the American people and not the president. But we don't need your promises. We have your record. We have watched you exercise one of the greatest powers entrusted to any public servant. And what have you shown us? 1,200 victims waiting for justice. What have you shown us? There's two prosecutions. While the people involved, the victims, are waiting for action, one of the people prosecuted gets the most cushy arrangement possible after you visit with her. Again and again, you seem to be favoring the interests of a president and the powerful. You've chosen Trump over truth. You've chosen corporations over the Constitution. And you failed to meet the test. I'll say this in closing. This is why your nomination should fail. The Attorney General's client is not the president. It's the American people. You've been protecting one man for most of your career, for years and years and years. He has demonstrated himself to put undue pressure. This is why he was impeached. This is why he was criminally indicted. If your record and your testimony today should show us anything, it should show you, in my opinion, that you should not be confirmed to this job.
5: Thank you, Senator Booker. Before I commence with my questions, I've been asked by Chairman Grassley to enter something into the record. On behalf of Senator Grassley, I'd like to enter into the record a letter supporting Mr. Blanche's nomination. This is from the Newark Police Superior Officers Association, which represents the leaders of the Newark, New Jersey Police Department.
8: The person you're listening to is experiencing technical difficulties. We apologize for the inconvenience. Your program will return in a few short moments. Please stand by. 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We apologize for the inconvenience. Your program will return in a few short moments. Please stand by. The station you're listening to is experiencing technical difficulties. We apologize for the inconvenience. Your program will return in a few short moments. Please stand by. The station you're listening to is experiencing technical difficulties. We apologize for the...
6: And you failed to meet the test. I'll say this in closing. This is why your nomination should fail. The Attorney General's client is not the president. It's the American people. You've been protecting one man for most of your career, for years and years and years. He has demonstrated himself to put undue pressure. This is why he was impeached. This is why he was criminally indicted. If your record and your testimony today should show us anything, it should show you, in my opinion, that you should not be confirmed for this job.
5: Thank you, Senator Booker. Before I commence with my questions, I've been asked by Chairman Grassley to enter something into the record. On behalf of Senator Grassley, I'd like to enter into the record a letter supporting Mr. Blanchett's nomination. This is from the Newark Police Superior Officers Association, which represents the leaders of the Newark, New Jersey Police Department. The letter touts Mr. Blanchett's experience, character, temperament, and leadership. It goes on to state, quote, Mr. Blanch has consistently demonstrated an unwavering commitment to the rule of law, the fair administration of justice, and the constitutional rights afforded to every citizen, including the due
1: process.
5: We're going
1: to sneak in a quick break, and when we come back, more from the confirmation hearing for Todd Blanch.
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2: And we are back with more of Todd Blanche's confirmation hearing for Attorney General.
3: ...to make sure that the next Department of Justice continues doing the right thing and not the wrong thing.
4: That's wonderful to me. Sometimes when you're doing the things that are not supposed to be done, you're not doing the things that are supposed to be done. I appreciate your efforts in that regard. On another topic, federal law prohibits non-citizens from voting in federal elections. Separately, a law called the National Voter Registration Act of 1993, sometimes known as the NVRA, requires, among other things, that the states keep their voter registration files clean, removing voters who have died, who have become ineligible, and to make those maintenance records available for public inspection. The Department of Justice has relied on that disclosure requirement to request state voter rolls and to confirm compliance with this mandate in the NVRA among the states. But a number of states have refused. And when the Department of Justice has sued in order to correct this problem, some federal courts have issued rulings indicating that the NVRA doesn't clearly authorize the NVRA. The NVRA doesn't clearly authorize this kind of compelled production of the complete voter registration files. So the department is thus left without a reliable, viable enforcement tool, even where noncompliance might be staring us in the face, as it is in some jurisdictions. Put simply, non-citizens can't legally vote. But a number of these states, blue states more than others, are doing everything they can to prevent the Department of Justice from enforcing the law. In the meantime, we've got an interpretation of other provisions of the NVRA that have made it, in tandem with this other problem, virtually impossible to enforce the law prohibiting non-citizen voting in federal elections. In your view, would the Save America Act give the Department of Justice clear authority in its efforts to protect the sanctity and security of those elections?
3: Yes, absolutely. Yes.
4: Thank you. I appreciate that very much. This is a very important issue. Now, under your leadership, the Department of Justice fraud enforcement has seen some real success. You've got a lot of success stories under your belt already. Can you describe how you're leading that effort in the department to combat citizen fraud, healthcare fraud, and fraud in taxpayer-funded programs and organizations?
3: Yes, we're making it a high priority. We're working with the White House and the Anti-Fraud Task Force and unleashing, again, having prosecutors focus on fraud. And so that means working with inspectors general. That means working with the FBI, DHS, to get these cases, take them to prosecutors. The fraud division itself is being built up. We've already had tremendous success just in the past 4 weeks in recovering billions of dollars that had been stolen from the FISC. And this is work that is just starting. We've always done fraud cases. This isn't a new thing for the Department of Justice to do. But the focus on these fraud cases and the focus on every U.S. attorney having multiple prosecutors focused on going after fraud cases is something new. And it's something that is important to President Trump, and it should be important to everybody, not a Republican or Democrat issue at all, and that's why we're doing it.
4: Shifting gears a little, tell us just very briefly about what the department's doing under your leadership to protect children from predators.
3: Listen, there is no greater responsibility prosecutors have than protecting our most vulnerable. And so we recently stood up, I have a leader, she's here today, running our task forces, going after any sort of human trafficking or child predators in those cases, making sure we're coordinated. We are, again, focusing AUSAs on going after these cases. We've seen multiple investigations leading to prosecutions and even multiple sentences at this point, starting since we first took office over a year ago. And again, this is about spending resources where they should be spent.

0: order. In the case regarding the leak of President Trump's tax returns and the ensuing settlement, responding to that opinion, was there any improper coordination of any kind between the Department of Justice and the Trump team as to this settlement?
1: No, not at all.
0: Okay. So, in fact, the case itself was settled based on an apology without any compensation being awarded, without the president receiving a penny. Isn't that right?
1: Correct, and completely consistent with the Federal Rules of Civil Procedure 41, which absolutely allows what happened here to happen. It happens in hundreds, if not thousands, of cases around the country every year.
0: For any entity, whether it's the U.S. government or otherwise, that's been sued for $10 billion or any significant sum of money, that seems like a pretty darn good deal. I see my time has expired. I believe Senator Padilla is up next.
2: Thank you, Mr. Chairman. Mr. Blanche, welcome. Do you believe every human life is sacred?
1: Can you repeat that, Senator? Sorry.
2: Do you believe that every human life is sacred?
1: Yes.
2: So do I. A lot of my colleagues have made remarks about our colleague who recently passed. This last week, we've also seen Lorenzo Salgado Araujo fatally shot by an ICE agent during an enforcement operation in Houston. Earlier this week, Juan Sebastian Guerrero was killed in another fatal ICE-involved shooting in Maine. I'm not here to debate immigration policy or how immigration enforcement has been conducted by this administration. My questions are specific to law enforcement policy and best practices. Given that these are officer-involved shootings, federal officer-involved shootings, which role should the Department of Justice play in ensuring independent and transparent review and investigations over these incidents?
1: It depends on the agency that the law enforcement officer was a member of. So if it's a FBI agent as opposed to an ICE agent or an HSI agent. And the role that we should play depends. It depends on the conduct. Normally, each agency has their own procedures for investigating any type of shooting. And it usually involves their inspector general or an internal office. So at some point along the way, the DOJ may play a role.
2: To equipment that these are officer-involved shootings. Federal officer-involved shootings. Which role should the Department of Justice play in ensuring independent and transparent review and investigations over these incidents?
1: It depends on the agency that the law enforcement officer was a member of. So if it's a FBI agent as opposed to an ICE agent or an HSI agent. And the role that we should play depends. It depends on the conduct. Normally, each agency has their own procedures for investigating any type of shooting. And it usually involves their inspector general or an internal office. So at some point along the way, the DOJ may play a role.
2: I don't want to catch up too quickly here,
1: sure.
2: But I want to come back to that point.
1: Sure.
2: But first ask, should state and local law enforcement be involved in ensuring that there's an independent investigation of these incidents?
1: I mean, it depends. I think there's a lot of times when state and locals should definitely be involved, but I don't think unequivocally state and local have to be involved for independence. Of course not.
2: Here's the bottom line why I'm asking these two questions, because in doing investigations over these incidents.
1: It depends on the agency that the law enforcement officer was a member of. So if it's a FBI agent as opposed to an ICE agent or an HSI agent. And the role that we should play depends. It depends on the conduct. Normally, each agency has their own procedures for investigating any type of shooting. And it usually involves their inspector general or an internal office.
2: So
1: at some point along the way, the DOJ may play a role.
2: I don't want to catch up too quickly here,
1: sure.
2: But I want to come back to that point.
1: Sure.
2: But first ask, should state and local law enforcement be involved in ensuring that there's an independent investigation of these incidents?
1: I mean, it depends. I think there's a lot of times when state and locals should definitely be involved, but I don't think unequivocally state and local have to be involved for independence. Of course not.
2: Here's the bottom line why I'm asking these two questions. Because in prior incidents, referenced Minnesota earlier in your testimony, Alex Preddy and Renee Good were also fatally shot. And as far as we can tell, it's been months and months, there's been no justice in these cases. As far as I can tell, those officers were not fired. They have not faced any charges. So it does undermine any confidence anybody should have in the Department of Homeland Security's ability through the Inspector General or

0: otherwise, to investigate its own. So I come back to the question, what should the role of the Department of Justice be when there's federally officer-involved shootings?
1: Well, I very much disagree with the statement you just made. The mere passage of time between January and today doesn't mean there's no justice. It doesn't mean so these investigations do take time. And as Senator Klobuchar talked about, and it's her state, meaning the federal government, have worked with the state and locals in that case.
0: I do want to move on to other issues, but here's what I see. I mean, no justice, clear justice, and I get investigations take time, but no justice. In those two cases, what we have seen is people continuing to die, not just in detention facilities, but on the streets of America. Next topic, coming back to January 6th, there have been several of my colleagues who have asked about the quote-unquote slush fund. Do you personally believe that someone who forcibly entered the U.S. Capitol, assaulted law enforcement, should be rewarded with taxpayer money? Yes or no?
1: I can't answer it yes or no, but if you want the answer, I think that the fund that doesn't exist anymore set up parameters where, no, somebody that you just described would likely not recover funds.
0: Which brings me to my other point, because several members have asked, and I know Senator Tillis specifically focused on the weaponization slush fund and language versus declarations versus appropriations bills on how to undo this. I also need to be clear that January 6ers should not be able to seek payouts from other sources, including the Federal Tort Claims Act. Do you commit to vigorously defending taxpayer money from being paid out to January 6 rioters, those who were convicted of their involvement with January 6, regardless of the source of funding from the Department of Justice?
1: You're talking about a statute that exists and allows anybody to seek to file a suit against the United States. So I can tell you we always vigorously defend our cases, but I can't speak to a particular case.
0: Well, we know this is a hypothetical. There's been at least four letters that I've signed on to, along with Senators Durbin, Klobuchar, and Whitehouse, who asked earlier about the status of January 6 rioters seeking payouts from the department. When can we expect responses to those letters?
1: When you say status, you mean those that have filed cases in court? I don't know what that means.
0: Yes, yeah, status of their request for payouts being reviewed, approved, or not.
1: I think anybody, including January 6 defendants, can file a claim under the Federal Tort Claims Act, and I think some of them have. Those cases are ongoing. They're publicly available on ECF.
0: And I know some people would suggest, well, they've all been pardoned for their crimes on January 6th, and so this may be fair game. Are you aware that at least 97 January 6ers have been accused of new crimes since January 6, 2021, including violent crimes, by the way, child molestation, et cetera? That sounds like the worst of the worst to me.
1: If anybody commits a crime, they should be investigated, arrested, and prosecuted. So if you're talking about people that committed federal crimes and they happen to have been pardoned before, they should be arrested and prosecuted. Yes.
0: Well, I look forward to that as well. And we'll follow up in questions for the record. Mr. Blanche, during our courtesy meeting a few weeks ago, you said that, quote, independence of the department was a misnomer in the context of the Department of Justice because the president sets policies and priorities, and your view, the Department of Justice must enforce the law in a way that carries out the president's goals. Do you recall that conversation?
1: Yeah, I definitely did not say that, but nice try.
0: No, that's exactly what I recall from our conversation. So I want to be on the record saying,
1: oh, I'm happy
0: disagree.
1: To tell you what I said to help your recollection.
0: So the Department of Justice should be independent or not?
1: I think, as I said earlier, the Department of Justice is under the executive branch. If confirmed, I will be member of the president's cabinet. So absolutely, my obligation is the American people and the rule of law.
0: So we'll talk
1: that
0: about
1: being said, I am a member of the cabinet of the president of the United States.
0: We'll talk about the if confirmed in a minute. But let me also point out the Department of Justice's own website states right on the homepage that what the department's core missions is independence and impartiality. So let me bring a specific example. Last fall, President Trump issued a statement for National Domestic Violence Awareness Month, where he said, quote, I'm steadfastly devoted to uplifting survivors of domestic violence and ensuring they know they are never alone and that help and support are always within reach, end quote. Sounds like a statement that we'd all agree with. But the Office of Violence Against Women is a vital component of the Department of Justice. that administers grants to organizations that provide services for victims of domestic violence, sexual assault, dating violence, and stalking. It provides critical resources to organizations that support victims. Yes or no? Are you aware that the office is substantially delayed in notifying grant recipients of awards that were intended to begin October 1st of last year?
1: We are rolling grants out on a rolling basis, and we continue to do so. We will continue to do so. We didn't have the grants authorized till January of this year.
0: And it's now July. It's been 6 months. Next yes or no question. Are you aware that as a result of the delays, many organizations have been forced to lay off staff and reduce services for domestic violence victims? Yes or no?
1: I am not aware of that. No.
0: Okay. I'm happy to provide you information and cases. Are you aware that many notices of funding opportunities for the fiscal year 26 have yet to be posted for grants that are supposed to begin on October 1st of this year?
1: I know that we are posting, that we are caught up from the last fiscal year. The budget wasn't approved until January of this year. We had to finish last year's first. We're putting them out every single day.
0: It's been 6 months. Are you aware that multiple congressional offices from both sides of the aisle, this is not partisan, on a bipartisan basis, have reached out to the office about delays and have not been given any concrete timeline despite the real and substantial impact that these delays are having on domestic violence services?
1: That's not true. I've testified publicly about it on multiple occasions, and we have given a timeline. I just gave you the timeline today, which is that we're doing it every day on a rolling basis. We're caught up to last year's, and we're moving forward, and we anticipate having all of them done by the end of this fiscal year.
0: And every other state, for that matter, can know when to expect their funding. I know my time is running out. Let me just end with this. Mr. Blanch, it's the duty of the Attorney General of the United States to, quote, operate free from partisan consideration and protect citizens' rights to equal justice. But what I've heard today fails to inspire much confidence in your ability to carry out that duty or to put federal law before loyalty to the president. I add to that facts from the judiciary. District courts in 31 cases have recognized that the administration has violated court rulings. The Solicitor General refuses to rule out refusing to abide by court rulings that they disagree with. In immigration cases alone, the administration has admitted violating court orders in the District of New Jersey alone more than 50 times. This does not sound like a Department of Justice. The American people deserve better. And a lot of nominees come before us and say, well, if I'm fortunate enough to be confirmed, then this or that. I'm not buying that. I know you're not confirmed for the top spot. You're acting in the top spot. You were the number two from nearly the beginning of the term. Yes, a lot of this accountability falls on your shoulders. The American people deserve an attorney general who put the Constitution above political retribution. I don't think you're fit for this job. Thank you, Mr. Chair.
2: We'll go next to Senator Moody. Before we do that, I've been asked by Senator Grassley, the chairman, to enter into the record a letter supporting Mr. Blanch's nomination from the United Coalition of Public Safety, which represents many of the nation's largest law enforcement organizations and tens of thousands of law enforcement officers across the country. The letter highlights both Mr. Blanch's qualifications to serve as Attorney General and his unique approach to the criminal justice system. It states, quote, "We believe Mr. Blanch will serve with honor, fairness, and a steadfastness."
3: We're going to take a quick break, and then we'll be back with more of this confirmation hearing.
4: This is the sound of Lucy staying on top of her spending. You see, even though she's buying a new pair of jeans, she knows that it fits within her monthly budget. Because Wells Fargo will send an alert if her balance drops below her set amount. Yep, nothing gets past Lucy. Or Wells Fargo, for that matter. However you make money work, Wells Fargo can work with that.
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0: This is the sound of Claire cooking dinner at home. And that's the sound of a fraud alert from Wells Fargo flagging a charge for a pricey restaurant in Paris. Considering Claire isn't in Paris right now, that seemed odd to the bank and to Claire. Two taps later, Claire says nope to the charge and Wells Fargo is on the case. However you make money work, Wells Fargo can work with that.
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0: just saw 2020.
1: We are back now with more of Todd Blanche's confirmation hearing to be the U.S. Attorney General.
0: Schemes involving more than $6.5 billion in fraud. I believe we brought together the most states and territories ever in the history of the department's existence in going after fraud. That was all under your leadership and this administration. And I think that delivers a remarkable message, not only to the people out there committing this fraud against the American taxpayer and really against the next generation that's going to inherit this. I mean, I'm a mother of a teenager right now. I feel terrible that they're going to inherit all of this, because before Biden ever pushed out swaths of money that went to corruption and fraud, an American taxpayer had to earn it, or we had to borrow it on the backs of our next generation. And so I am proud of the department saying enough is enough. The free ride is over. We're digging in. We're going to take, not only are we just going to, talk about it, we're going to actually show you what we're doing. We're going to create an entire different division. I think it speaks volumes that you have the new head of your fraud division with you today in the audience. I think America should know that. That didn't exist before you. I would like for you to tell the American people right now a little bit about that, because I have to tell you, when some of these states learned about this fraud going on, when Nick Shirley showed up and exposed some of this insane fraud that was happening right under state administration government's noses, the reaction from state leadership, and the governor of Minnesota called Shirley far-right delusional conspiracy theorist, maybe because he campaigned on these small businesses that were set up with that money so that the American people, like, we are growing small businesses, make me your vice president. Maybe that's why he had to knock Nick Shirley down a notch. Governor Newsom came out and said, slow Shirley is the fraud. He tried to ridicule and demean this 24-year-old kid who's just uncovering fraud. And these are chief executives of states. So I'd like for you to explain what you're doing differently. Because right now I just came from a hearing where not one Democrat was in the room to ask this bipartisan witness panel about the fraud that's happening or what we could do about it. Not one Democrat was in the room. And we've got elected officials around the state, when people are trying to bring it to their attention, calling out the people bringing it to their attention. And not only that, trying to pass legislation to stop them uncovering it. In California, they have a Stop Nick Shirley Act, which should be called the Protect Fraudsters Act, I assume. But tell us what you're doing different and how you're going to work to uncover and root out and go against criminals in these states where these elected officials are complicit, maybe aiding and abetting, because they're going after the people that are trying to raise the issues.
2: Yes. So before we talk about California and Minnesota, it's worth talking about states that are working with us. So places like Florida, places like Ohio, where we're working closely with the local government, getting information about individuals who are committing fraud, applying for money from the federal governments where the state serves as a pass-through. And what President Trump and the vice president did last fall was said, enough is enough. We need an all-out government approach to combat fraud. And so part of that is our new fraud division. And the work that they're doing is exactly what you just described. And some of the stuff that Nick Shirley has uncovered has been incredible. But it's going into these states and identifying, at this point, just low-hanging fruit. So fraudsters that have set up daycare centers, that have set up autism centers.
0: And learning centers.
2: Learning centers.
0: Hearing
2: centers,
0: hearing.
2: Everything. And all they're doing, and there's no patience. They're just collecting money off the backs of taxpayers. And then you have, it's true, the governor of Minnesota did nothing but obstruct our efforts month after month. And then when we did a takedown and we executed a law enforcement action on a given day, he hopped onto X and said he was happy to partner with us. He's not partnering with us. He's not working with us. And so that's very disappointing. The same thing with the governor of California, where the amount of fraud that's being stolen out of the generosity of taxpayers around this country is in the billions of dollars. But listen, without talking about that, what we can say that it's extraordinarily positive is that we have arrested hundreds and hundreds of fraudsters just this year alone. And we've got a lot more to do between now and the end of the year. And that's the work of, again, our federal agents, our inspector generals, DHS, HSI, working with us, FBI, and then our prosecutors who are now have been given full authority and have been unleashed to tackle this problem. There is no fraud too small. Colin McDonald says it, and it's right. If you commit $1,001 of fraud, you should expect to go to federal prison. And we're going after the biggest fraudsters and the smallest fraudsters, because any dollar that's taken inappropriately is something that this Department of Justice won't tolerate. So it's a big effort, and it's going to take a lot of work. We're hiring a lot of prosecutors. We're using a lot of AUSAs around the country. But I expect that we'll continue to see the results that we're already seeing. So thank you very much for the work that you guys have done as well to help facilitate our success there.
0: Thank you, Mr. Blunt.
3: Senator Welch.
4: Thank you very much, Mr. Chairman. Thank you very much, Deputy Attorney General. I want to talk to you a little bit about the Anti-Weaponization Fund. Just by way of background, you've had a long-standing relationship, of course, with President Trump, served as his personal criminal attorney, right?
2: I met him for the first time a couple years ago.
4: Right. And in the course of your representation of the president, you earned over $9 million, correct?
2: Well, my law firm was paid that much. I had six or seven lawyers.
4: Well, that was in your financial disclosures. I don't have a problem.
2: Oh, no, I did. I was paid it. Sorry. But I'm saying it went to my law firm. I had employees.
4: Right. It's been raised that you have a close relationship with the president, but you're entitled to that, and the president is entitled to appoint as attorney general a person in whom he has some trust. So that's not an issue for me. But on the Anti-Weaponization Fund, there is the question of whether a president who is suing the taxpayers, the IRS, for $10 billion, and where his formerly personal lawyer is representing the taxpayers, is there a conflict of interest? And my understanding is that before you actually got here, you did get ethics training when you were after you were acting deputy attorney general, correct?
2: Yes.
4: And my understanding is that you were advised that you should not be engaged in matters that affected President Trump in his individual capacity. Is that correct?
2: No, I'm not sure what your understanding is based upon, but no. There's very clear ethics rules that I was required to follow that I do follow.
4: It's based on a letter from Mr. Terrell, and you received normal ethics training.
2: Yes.
4: And normal ethics includes that you do not represent someone with whom you have been representing them before. A personal matter, right?
2: I'm not trying to get uber technical, but there are very technical rules around the ethics requirements, and I follow them.
4: All right. Well, maybe you could provide us with what the ethical materials
2: are. I can tell you right now if you're interested.
4: What I'd like you to do is send us the materials. Let me go on. If you had an issue, there was a dispute involving, say, Paramount, would you have a lawyer from the Justice Department who owned $9 million in stock negotiate on behalf of the government with that company?
2: It depends on as long as there's an ethical and no reason there was no conflict.
4: So if I had $9 million in stock with Paramount, I'm representing the people. There's an adverse relationship, adversarial relationship. You'd let me negotiate on behalf of the people when the outcome of those negotiations would have an impact on my stock price?
2: Sorry, I just want to understand your hypo. If a lawyer for the Department of Justice has $9 million in Paramount stock, they should not be on that case.
4: Right.
2: I agree. Yes.
4: Okay. And, you know, what happened here with the president that's so mystifying to many of us, it would be analogous if the governor of Vermont sued the Department of Taxes for $10 billion. And we don't appoint attorney generals, but in New Hampshire they do, but let's say we did. And the governor's formerly personal attorney.
2: There's no comparison
4: Let me finish my question. The governor sues the Department of Taxes for $10 billion. his former personal attorney, who's now appointed attorney general, negotiates with the Department of Taxes and ends up settling by setting up a fund in the control, essentially, of the governor for $1.776 billion. That doesn't sound fishy to you?
2: Well, the hypo you just described, I don't think it's appropriate to use the word fishy. It's either ethical or not ethical.
4: Well,
2: and there's
4: Vermonters would just say it stinks. I mean, that is truly bizarre that the chief executive gets his appointed person, who was formerly his personal attorney, to negotiate on his behalf, where at the end of the day, taxpayers are going to pay. So I'll just leave it at that.
2: The other thing I'll correct, though, is you use the word as if I negotiated. I wasn't part of the negotiation, which I've said before.
4: Your department is. You had to sign off on
2: it. That's true.
4: That is your signature.
2: Yes, that is
4: my
2: signature.
4: Look, you're at the top of the pile here.
2: Yes.
4: So you don't get involved in all the phone calls and all the details. But at the end of the day, you have to do due diligence and satisfy yourself that you in good faith can sign off on the agreement.
2: Correct.
4: And you did.
2: Yes.
4: So that is your responsibility, and I'm sure you accept
2: it. Oh, I do have responsibility for it.
4: That's
2: I agree
4: right.
2: with that. Yes.
4: All right. And, you know, let's talk about the pardons. I understand the president, any president, has total authority to pardon anyone he or she wants. And that includes commuting sentences and it includes restoration of gun rights.
3: He never answered.
4: You know who Liz Hoyer is.
2: Yes.
4: And you know who Mel Gibson is.
2: Yes.
4: All right. Mel Gibson was convicted of domestic violence. What he did was he punched his then girlfriend in the teeth, threatened her with a gun, while she had their infant in her arms. Now, it's the president's decision. He can restore Mr. Gibson's gun rights. That's not your decision. But my understanding is you had a pardon attorney who, when requests were made to restore gun rights to domestic abusers, they'd be vetted. Mental health issues, other issues, and that's because 500% increase in homicide rates of domestic abusers who have guns. You asked, or one of your people asked, Liz Hoyer, to provide a letter that basically said, okay, we can restore his gun rights. Is that correct?
2: That happened the day I was starting. I know Ms. Hoyer has claimed that
4: it was 2 days after.
2: I know that Ms. Hoyer has claimed that that had anything to do with her firing. I didn't even know of that. I had known nothing about Mel Gibson or that letter when I fired her. Nothing.
4: So why did you fire her?
2: For a number of reasons. For one,
4: were there 2 days?
2: Yes, for a number of reasons. It had nothing to do with Mel Gibson. The decisions that she had made at pardon attorney in the weeks and months leading up to the end of President Biden's term were completely inconsistent with President Trump's authority, including recommending commuting every single individual on death row, which even President Biden didn't do.
4: Right. I'll let the American be Americans be the jury of whether that sounds right. But 2 days after you were there, she got fired. She was told to do a letter that was basically going to validate the decision the president had made to restore gun rights to a man who smashed his girlfriend's mouth, threatened her with a gun, and did it with her holding their infant.
2: And had nothing to do with why she was fired,
4: right.
2: By the way. Nothing.
4: Now, what also is documented is that she was going to testify here in Congress before a roundtable. And people were dispatched, federal marshals, to go to her home at night. It turns out she was not there. Her 11-year-old son was there alone. And fortunately, at the very last minute, that access to her house or that the trip to her house was canceled.
2: That's not true. I mean, if you want me to answer with the truth, I can.
4: What part of it is not true?
2: When we learned that she was going to testify about privileged communications like we do any time a former employee is going to violate their ethical duties, we drafted a letter. We tried to serve that letter on her via email. We tried to contact her. She would not answer her phone. Okay. So the way the Department of Justice serves people in every case is with Deputy United States right. Marshals. Right. We endeavored to do that, right. and then she accepted okay. service.
4: Thank you. I'll go on. Cash Patel, I do want to go back to my colleague, Senator Weiss, has some concerns. I have concerns about him because of the reports about his drinking, about the incredibly bad morale there. But I'm not going to ask you on that. You are a supervisor, so obviously you have some responsibility to be reviewing this behavior.
2: I don't think he has any issues drinking. Okay. He has no issues with morale.
4: All right, here's what is very clear. He was at the White House for 8 hours, and this is after a report came out in the New York Times that talked about the $400 million Qatari plane that was Air Force One not having certain deceptive defensive capabilities, and issued subpoenas to reporters demanding that they turn over their news sources. I happen to believe it's extremely important to protect the right of the press to have confidential sources in order to get out information that is absolutely in the public interest. Do you support Mr. Patel's efforts to subpoena and get reporters under the grill to disclose who their confidential sources are?
2: The Department of Justice requires that I authorize it, which I did. And those reporters, we're not targeting reporters. They're material witnesses, just like a reporter would be a material witness to a car crash.
4: Yeah,
2: they are witnesses. And so,
4: in the question you want to ask them, is who were their sources?
2: No.
4: That goes to the heart of the First Amendment.
2: No, the question we want to ask them is who provided them with classified national security information, which everybody in this body should want to protect. I would hope.
5: Senator Hawley.
6: Thank you very much, Mr. Chairman. Mr. Blanche, good to see you.
2: You too, Senator.
6: You're getting towards the end here. Are you still sure you want this job?
2: I do, Senator.
6: Good. All right. Good. Good. Well, that was a rhetorical question, but I'm glad the answer is yes. I want to start with Jack Smith and the latest revelations of his illegalities, which seem to have no end. I mean, listen, I've had my text messages by him scooped up red. Who knows what he did with them? I've had my cell phone monitored. He tracked my incoming calls, my outgoing calls. He tracked my metadata. He tracked my location. I mean, Lord knows what else. The part that really offends me, though, is that he didn't just do it to me and members of Congress. He did it to ordinary Americans. I've had Missourians come to me and say, I had FBI agents show up at my door, knock on my door and say, were you in Washington, D.C. in January of 2021? These are people who did nothing wrong. They weren't even here. They come to me and they said, what is going on? What am I going to do? I can't afford an attorney. What really gets me at the end of the day is he lies about it. I mean, he has lied and lied about it. And I want to just make good that claim. Here is a record. I'm going to read it to you. A record of Jack Smith's responses under oath now to members of Congress. He is asked question. As it relates to members and their staffs and senators, it's just the toll records as far as you remember. Smith, that is my recollection. Question, did the records that you requested include the content of text messages? Smith, answer, no. Now, maybe there's some nuance I'm missing here, but it sounds a lot to me like this guy didn't tell the truth. Have you thought about investigating this guy for perjury?
2: We take testimony in front of this body very seriously. Yes.
6: Good. Well, I think he absolutely should be investigated. I think he absolutely should be prosecuted, if at all possible. And based on his responses under oath, I think he should be. And I think it's time that we say that these people who did this, who engaged in this mass illegality, blatant violation of separation of powers, blatant violation of the Constitution. We know what they did to President Trump. We know what they did to everyday innocent Americans. And that's before we even touch the issue of trying to recruit spies into Catholic parishes, sending members of the anti-terrorism division to go hound parents who went to school board meetings. It's unlike anything we've ever seen in American history. And my view is there needs to be accountability for it. I hope that you will investigate Jack Smith for perjury, and I hope that possibly you'll prosecute him.
2: Yes, Senator.
6: Let me switch gears and ask you about a Missouri-specific issue. My state has a number of laws that protect the unborn. we're a very pro-life state in Missouri. And that includes laws that limit the use of the chemical abortion drug, the circumstances under which it can be prescribed. You need to see a physician and so forth under Missouri law. Now, as you know, Joe Biden gutted all of those restrictions. He took away President Trump's safety restrictions on this chemical abortion drug. He instituted a mail order abortion policy. So my state went to court to try to defend our state's laws. A number of other states, Republican states, did this. Now, of course, in the meantime, the president changed, thank goodness, and now we have President Trump. But that means that now we have the state of Missouri, Republican state, along with a number of other conservative Republican states, are in court against a Republican administration fighting over Joe Biden's abortion policy. And by the way, while I'm on this subject, I just want to show you why it matters to Missouri. Here's what happened in Missouri after Joe Biden changed the rules and contravened our state laws. Look at the abortions. I mean, dramatic increase. Because under Joe Biden's abortion rules, it doesn't matter what your state law is. It doesn't matter what the voters in my state do. You can just mail in this abortion drug, no prescription, no follow-up visits for the mother, no medical support at all. You mentioned this earlier, I think. You can mail these in from overseas, from India, for heaven's sake. And that's where many of them come from. Nationally, we see the same thing. Since Biden put his policy in place, massive increases in the number of abortions. Here's what I want to get at with you. I just hate that we have these Republican states. I hate this policy, first of all. But I hate it that we have these Republican states in court against a Republican administration. And it just seems to me there's got to be some solution to this. So I just want to ask you, what do you think that is? I mean, how do you think we can get to some solution here from all of this mess and find our way out of it? I turn it over to you.
5: I share your concerns, as does this entire administration. As you know, I mean, we have the most pro-life president in history, and you are one of the most pro-life senators in this body. And so that is a good thing. I don't want to talk about litigation strategy here. It's not appropriate, but I will say, as we've said in our briefing, we are not defending what Biden did and will not. The FDA has a process that we're letting them go forward in, and this is, again, in our briefings. It takes a year. They've committed to do it significantly less time than a year, and we are will always. And when I say we, I'm not just saying the Department of Justice. I'm saying President Trump's administration in its entirety will protect the life of the unborn and work with states and obviously you to make sure that we do that in the best way. I want to get to a solution as well. I don't want to talk about litigation strategy here. I don't think that's the right forum, but I very much share your concerns, Senator.
6: You mentioned just a second ago, I think this is an important point. I just want to make sure I drive this home. You're not defending this abortion policy, Biden's abortion policy, which changed President Trump's own rule. You're not defending that in court, right? I mean, you're not defending that on the merits.
5: And it's in all of our pleadings that we are not, correct?
6: Yeah, and you know, even the FDA commissioner said, I'm just going to quote him here, that Biden's rules as a legal matter lacked adequate consideration. The HHS secretary, Bobby Kennedy, said that Biden's rules invite potential dangers by offering mifepristone without sufficient medical support or supervision. So those are from your filings. So that's, I want to be clear on this. You do not defend this policy on the merits.
5: Correct.
6: Whatsoever. And presumably you have no issue with President Trump's earlier rule, which had common sense safety restrictions. You had to see a doctor, get a prescription. There had to be a follow-up visit to see if there was any hemorrhaging. Those were in place before Biden gutted them. Presumably, there's no issue with any of those.
5: I anticipate the department.
1: We're going to sneak in a quick break. We'll be right back with more of Todd Blanche's confirmation hearing for Attorney General.

0: that, apparent conflict of interest in handling any case involving the president, having been his personal counsel, did you consult with Joseph Terrell, a senior ethics lawyer at the department?
1: I believe I met with Mr. Terrell, yes.
0: Did Mr. Terrell tell you that ethics laws and policies required that you not be involved in cases involving your prior and representation of the president?
1: Yes.
0: So in those three matters, the hush money payment case, January 6th case, Mar-a-Lago case, you were to recuse yourself?
1: I'm recused, correct. Well, by the way, the cases are not ongoing, Senator, but to the extent there's any work around those cases, yes, I'm recused.
0: So you said to CPAC a couple months ago, the other things that are happening, there is not a single man or woman at the Department of Justice who had anything to do with those prosecutions, meaning the prosecution of the president. So you're saying that it's not a conflict of interest for you to be involved in the firing of prosecutors who prosecuted your client, your former client? There's no conflict there? Is that
1: no, there is. I wasn't involved.
0: So at CPAC, you're taking credit for the firing of these Department of Justice lawyers, but you're not willing to take responsibility before this committee. Is that the case?
1: No.
0: Okay.
1: You were
0: bragging about this at CPAC, the firing of these prosecutors, the firing of the FBI agents, the getting rid of everyone who investigated your client. You were proud of that, speaking for the Department of Justice, but you don't think that's a conflict of interest. You moved to vacate. I don't think you're going to deny involvement in this. You moved to vacate the convictions of 12 Proud Boys and Oath Keepers, which erased their convictions, restored their gun rights. These people were convicted in the January 6th investigation, which also involved the president, who you represented. You were involved in dismissing those cases, were you not?
1: I'm the acting attorney general. So, yes, my department moved to dismiss. I was not
0: so involved. You didn't recuse yourself from that matter. You were
1: no.
0: willing.
1: There's no reason to, from the Proud Boys matter?
0: Yes, it was.
1: Lawyer,
0: it
1: you know
0: was,
1: the rules. It there are the, rules to say it, when
0: yes,
1: I have to
0: there
1: be recused,
0: rules.
1: And that's not one of them.
0: And there are rules. And when you're told to recuse yourself from investigations that you stand over the president, you're supposed to recuse yourself.
1: No, what so I represented
0: you have
1: the president.
0: Also, you have also said, you've also refused to release Volume 2 of the Special Counsel's report. That was an investigation into the Mar-a-Lago documents case. How is that not an abundant conflict of interest? Refusing to release to the public an investigative report of an investigation into your client.
1: I am not a judge, a federal judge.
0: No. The department's position under you, Mr. Blanche, was do not release the report.
1: So that position.
0: If you went into court asking them to release it, it would be released by now. So how is that not a patent conflict of interest?
1: What you're saying happens to not be true. I did not do that. What you're talking about happened before
0: so
1: I became the Deputy Attorney
0: General. So you support the release of
1: Volume
0: 2?
1: No, I don't, but I'm recused and had nothing to do with that case. Like, you can't accuse me of violating my ethical rules and then lie about what I did.
0: So you had nothing to do with the decision to prohibit the release of the report? You had nothing to do with the department's
1: position? I wasn't in court.
0: Position.
1: No, I wasn't
0: I'm not asking whether you were in court. I'm asking you whether anyone sought your opinion or used your guidance in refusing to release Volume 2.
1: When
0: you're saying you had nothing to do with
1: that
0: decision?
1: Litigation was ongoing. I was a private citizen still representing the President of the United States. It was before March. Since March, to the extent there's been anything in front of that judge,
0: Mr. Blanche,
1: I
0: asked you in your last confirmation hearing whether you would release the report, and your answer was no. Your answer was not, I will recuse myself. Your answer was no, I will not release the report. That was your testimony last before this committee. You subsequently were advised by ethics lawyers not to be involved in these matters, but it appears you were involved in these matters. Let me ask you about another matter.
1: I wasn't involved.
0: Well,
1: you can't say it appears I was involved,
0: right,
1: but I said
0: well,
1: I wasn't.
0: Let me ask you about another one you have your name on.
1: The truth has to matter at some
0: point. Yeah, it does matter. We just don't hear much of it from you. But let me ask you about another matter you have your name on. I don't think you can deny responsibility here, and that is the IRS settlement agreement. So
1: yes.
0: You put your name on this. That absolves the president of tax liabilities in the past. The president was convicted in the case you represented him in of falsifying business records in part for tax purposes. Does this settlement not absolve the president of any liability for tax tax crimes associated with what he's already been convicted of?
1: That's not what he was convicted of. Not having to do with
0: I'm happy to read the statement of facts. The participants took steps that mischaracterized for tax purposes the true nature of the payments made in furtherance of the scheme. So you know,
1: the
0: Mr.
1: Blanche, there was not president. It was somebody else.
0: Well, if the president is conspiring with others to falsify business records to help them cheat on taxes, he is also exposed to liability. You know that as well as I do.
1: He can't be audited for that.
0: And of course he can be. Of course he can be. And he can be prosecuted for it. But the agreement you signed on behalf of your former client, on behalf of your current client, in a staggering example of self-dealing, prohibits that. Let me ask you this. Does this tax agreement, this addendum you signed, also hold him harmless from any audit or tax liability with respect to the billions in crypto money he made in his first year as president?
1: It's not forward-looking. So to the extent there are taxes filed by the president or his sons or the Trump Organization after the date of that agreement, there's no protection.
0: Well, but before that agreement. So any taxes...
1: He hasn't filed taxes yet for money he made last year, right?
0: Yes. So... If he filed tax returns this year for money he earned last year, that his sons earned, that his World Liberty Financial, all those people earned and defrauded taxpayers on it, he faces no liability under this agreement you signed.
1: There's no evidence taxpayers were defrauded, and he is not protected.
0: But there's evidence in this agreement that you've absolved him of any liability over.
1: No, I just said he's not absolved.
0: Agreement doesn't apply to a tax return filed last year or filed this year.
1: To tax returns filed after the date of the agreement? No.
0: No, before the agreement. A tax return filed in this calendar year before this agreement.
1: Before the agreement, it applies, not after.
0: Okay. So for a tax return filed this year for last year, for the billions he made, there is no tax liability, even if he cheats on his taxes or his kids do or his business do. He is absolved of that further potential liability.
1: No.
0: Well, it's in the plain language of your agreement. Did you write this language?
1: You have to use the facts, though.
0: Did you?
1: He hasn't filed taxes yet. So when he files taxes, there's no protection based upon this agreement.
0: Did you write this language?
1: Did I type it up myself?
0: Did you write this language?
1: No.
0: Well, you put your name to it.
1: I did.
0: So who wrote this?
1: I don't know the person that actually typed it. I don't know who it is.
0: Was it one of the president's lawyers, or was it someone from the Justice Department or IRS?
1: This document would have been somebody within the Department of Justice.
0: Well, you have no idea who that is.
1: I don't know the name of the person that typed
0: it
1: up. And
0: did you debate with them the statute of limitations, which clearly would preclude the president's claim, this $10 billion lawsuit?
1: We had extensive discussions internally about the underlying litigation.
0: And did you reject the statute of limitations defense?
1: I'm not a judge. I don't reject.
0: But you signed an agreement for the U.S.
1: There was discussion around the
0: litigation. You signed an agreement for the U.S. basically indicating that the Justice Department's position that the statute of limitations applies doesn't matter.
1: That's not what I said. I didn't say that anywhere.
0: Who rejected the 25 defenses the IRS had to this sham lawsuit? Who rejected them? Who said that these defenses we're not going to accept, we're just going to go with the president's agreement and the slush fund this immunity?
1: There was a lot of discussion internally.
0: But you made the decision.
1: What's the decision? What do you mean?
0: You made the decision to not defend the IRS and the Justice Department. You made the decision and said to sign this slush fund agreement.
1: We made the decision to settle the case, correct?
0: Yeah. And in doing that, you basically decided that you were going to be the lawyer for the president and the lawyer for the IRS and the Justice Department. As the court found in this case, there was no adversarial relationship.
1: Yes,
0: the court found it was a sham. It was a collusive relationship. And what I don't understand, Todd Blanche, what happened to the Todd Blanche who was a prosecutor in the Southern District of New York? What happened to the prosecutor people had respect for? What happened to the prosecutor who once respected the rule of law? What happened to the prosecutor who said that there wouldn't be a whiff of political partisanship and then prosecutes the president's enemies over seashells cases, over making a video stating the plain law and constitution? What happened to the Todd Blanche of the Southern District of New York that could convert him into you, someone willing to say the president has both the right and the duty to prosecute his political enemies. I cannot imagine the Todd Blanche of the old days would have ever done that. What happened to you, Todd Blanche? I'll tell you this. I think Robert Caro had it right when he said that power doesn't corrupt as much as it reveals. I suspect it has just revealed who you are. And who you are is someone willing to sacrifice everything you once believed in for that title, for that position of attorney general. And it is a sad story that we have seen from Trump appointee after appointee after appointee. We have seen people compromise themselves little by little and then a lot by a lot until they're sitting before this committee and trying to justify the unjustifiable. I yield back.
1: Okay. May I just briefly respond, Chairman?
2: Yes, you may.
1: Very briefly. So you asked me what happened to Todd Blanche. I am still here. I am the same exact person I was when I was a federal prosecutor in the SDNY, which is do the right thing and do everything you can to keep communities safe. So when I was a line prosecutor, when I was a supervisor, when I was the head of a division, my motivation and my goal was the same thing with the people who worked with me and worked for me, which is do the right thing, enforce the laws, and put bad guys in jail. I did not interrupt you. A little courtesy would be appropriate. So when you ask me what has changed, okay, and you talk about a single document that I signed, okay, and somebody had to sign that document when the president sued, okay, so I tried to do the right thing. What I do every single day and what the prosecutors in this country do every single day and the nearly 100,000 indictments and informations that have been filed since January 20th is exactly what everybody in this building should want the Department of Justice to do, which is to make our community safer, enforce the laws, both civilly and criminally, and always do the right thing with integrity, which is exactly what I'm doing. So I am the same Todd Blanche I was when I was a federal prosecutor in the SDNY.
2: Before I call on the last senator to ask questions, I'd like to enter into the record a letter supporting the nominee from Peter Furcelli, retired law enforcement officer. As the NYPD homicide detective and ATF special agent, Mr. Furcelli worked alongside Mr. Blanche when he was a prosecutor in the Southern District of New York. The letter states, quote, I know Todd Blanche to be a quiet, thoughtful, soft-spoken man, but make no mistake, beneath that measured demeanor is a tenacious, fair, and deeply ethical federal prosecutor. He is the kind of lawyer who does not seek the spotlight, yet he consistently delivers results grounded in the law and justice. End of quote. Without objection, it's entered in the record. Senator Cruz.
3: Thank you, Mr. Chairman. Mr. Blanche, thank you for the job you are doing. It is rich seeing Senate Democrats complaining about weaponization and politicization of the Department of Justice after 4 years in which they were complicit in the greatest abuse we have ever seen of the Department of Justice. I want to do something that was strikingly absent in much of the questioning from our Democrat colleagues, which is actually focus on facts instead of made-up stories. And I want to compare where the department was under Joe Biden to where it is now under your leadership. During the Biden administration, the Justice Department devoted extraordinary resources to investigating and prosecuting President Trump and his supporters. Is that correct, Mr. Blanche?
1: It is.
3: The department authorized Operation Arctic Frost, which investigated

0: During the Biden administration, there were roughly 12 million encounters at the southern border. Is that correct?
1: Yes.
0: Approximately 2 million illegal aliens were known to have entered but were not apprehended, the so-called gotaways. Is that right?
1: Yes, that's correct.
0: Fentanyl became the leading cause of death for Americans between the ages of 18 and 45. Is that right?
1: That's correct.
0: That was courtesy of the Democrats' open border policies of letting drug dealers and human traffickers flood into this country because they believed it would benefit them politically. Violent transnational criminal organizations, including the Sinaloa Cartel, the Jalisco New Generation Cartel, MS-13, and Tren de Aragua, expanded their operations inside the United States. Is that right?
1: It is absolutely correct.
0: And then something we never hear from the Democrat side of the aisle. The victims. Jocelyn Nungery, I've not heard one Democrat so much as utter her name. The little girl tragically raped and murdered by two Venezuelan gang members the Biden administration released. Laken Riley, again, the Democrats cannot even say her name. Rachel Moran, a mom, brutally raped and murdered by another illegal the Biden Justice Department released. These were daughters, these were students, these were mothers. And they would be alive if the Department of Justice had done its duty. So let's compare the lawlessness, the partisanship, the abuse of power of the Biden Department of Justice to what has happened in the last 18 months. Mr. Blanche, objectively, the American people are safer today than they were 18 months ago. Is that correct?
1: There is no doubt.
0: Now, that's not simply empty rhetoric. Since President Trump took office, federal law enforcement has arrested approximately 29,000 violent gang members. Is that right?
1: That's correct.
0: The department has disrupted or dismantled approximately 2,700 gangs, a 365% increase over the comparable period of time in the previous administration. Is that right?
1: That's correct.
0: Arrests of Tren de Aragua members have increased by approximately 519%. Is that right?
1: That's correct.
0: In 2025, the United States saw the largest one-year drop in violent crime and murder since 1937. Homicides across America's largest cities fell more than 19%. Is that right?
1: That's correct.
0: Robberies fell nearly 20%. Aggravated assaults fell nearly 10%. And that trend has continued into this year with homicides falling by yet another 17.7% and robberies by over 20% during the first quarter of 2026. Is that right?
1: It is. Yes.
0: The department has also made protecting America's children one of its highest priorities. Since the beginning of this administration, the FBI has located approximately 7,200 child victims, a 42% increase. Is that right?
1: Yes.
0: The FBI has arrested approximately 3,500 child predators and human traffickers, a 102% increase. Is that right?
1: That's correct.
0: In April alone, Operation Iron Pursuit located more than 200 child victims and arrested more than 350 alleged child sex abuse offenders. Is that right?
1: That's right.
0: And across my home state of Texas, Operation Soteria Shield rescued 89 children and resulted in 276 child exploitation arrests. Is that right?
1: That's the correct stat.
0: Mr. Blanche, after less than 18 months, would it be fair to say that the department is once again focused on protecting the American people and faithfully enacting the laws?
1: That's exactly what we're focused on, Senator.
0: And I will point out that one direct result of that also is deaths by drug overdoses have dropped 20%. There are literally thousands of Americans who are alive today because of the job you and your colleagues at the Department of Justice are doing. And I, for one, want to say thank you for focusing the department on saving people's lives and putting criminals in jail.
1: We have great prosecutors, Senator, and great agents.
0: Now,

0: I want to go to a topic that Senator Hawley asked you about, which is the Biden administration rule concerning the abortion pill. Section 1461, Comstock Act, provides that every article or thing designed or adapted or intended for producing abortion is declared to be non-mailable. I have to admit, that statutory text to me looks quite straightforward. It is not subtle. It is not difficult. It is straightforward. As you know, during the Biden administration, the Office of Legal Counsel issued an opinion concluding that those provisions generally do not prohibit mailing abortion drugs unless the sender intends them to be used unlawfully. Is that right?
1: Yes, that's correct.
0: Now, Office of Legal Counsel opinions may be reconsidered when the Attorney General concludes they are inconsistent with the law. Is that right?
1: That is right.
0: Will you commit to carefully reviewing that opinion to ensure that it is faithfully reflects the actual statutory text that Congress enacted?
1: Yes.
0: Likewise, as Senator Hawley asked, Louisiana versus FDA remains pending before the Fifth Circuit. Without asking you to comment on the merits of that litigation, will you commit that the department will carefully evaluate every lawful action available to ensure the faithful enforcement of the Comstock Act and other federal pro-life acts?
1: Yes.
0: And I want to point out the real consequences of the Biden administration's lawless authorization of mail order abortions. According to FDA reporting, the abortion pill has taken more than 3.7 million unborn lives, caused 24 maternal deaths. Moms are being killed, and resulted in at least 4,195 adverse maternal reactions, including hemorrhage, excruciating abdominal pain, and severe life-threatening infections. The position of the Democrats now seem to be that women and teenage girls should be able to get mail-order abortions without a doctor being involved at all. And I will tell you, the death toll from that is horrific, and it needs to stop. Final question. Will you commit as Attorney General to faithfully and vigorously defending the Second Amendment right to keep and bear arms?
1: Yes, absolutely.
0: Thank you.
2: Mr. Blanche, thank you for your testimony today. And to your family and friends who are here, I thank you all as well. You should be very proud of your performance today. I think you performed admirably, showed this entire country that you're eminently qualified to serve as Attorney General. If confirmed, I'm very confident that you'll continue to do that superb job. Now, for everyone's information, written questions can be submitted for the record until 5 p.m. this Friday, July 17th. I hope, as the nominee, when you receive those questions, please answer and return them to the committee as soon as possible. This hearing is adjourned, but I want to say we'll reconvene tomorrow here at 9 a.m. for an executive business meeting, and that hopefully that doesn't take very long. Immediately following that business meeting, we'll have a panel of outside witnesses on this nomination. Meeting adjourned.
1: Thank you, sir.
3: Good to be with you. I'm Katie Turr. Will Republicans confirm Todd Blanche? The answer is, in this moment, decidedly a maybe, maybe even a yes. And moments like this, when Senator John Kennedy tossed him a softball, well, they don't help.
4: Are you and President Trump friends?
1: I'm his lawyer, was his lawyer, and now I'm the deputy attorney general. So I met him as his criminal defense attorney. I'm not sure there's very many people who have ever had a criminal defense attorney who calls that person their friend. I now have a...
4: Well, let me put it this way. Are you enemies?
1: No, we're not enemies at all.
3: I'm his lawyer, Blanche said before catching himself. He just heard it. But was he right the first time on the Epstein files, the January 6th pardons, the James Comey Seashell investigation, the so-called weaponization fund that could benefit Trump allies, IRS immunity? To many, the answer is obvious. The New York Times editorial board made that case as well today and urged Republicans to show some spine. Specifically, Tom Tillis and John Cornyn, who have both raised questions about Blanche's nomination. Quote, Mr. Cornyn and Mr. Tillis are in their final terms in office, partly because Mr. Trump considered them insufficiently subservient to him. They should have the decency, patriotism, and self-respect to vote against Mr. Blanche. Senator Cornyn, at least, appeared to take that sentiment to heart today.
5: I believe you have said that the weaponization fund is a moot issue. Is that your position?
1: Yes, it is a moot issue, meaning there is no weaponization fund. The weaponization fund is dead. It's not moving forward.
5: On page 4, this settlement agreement may be modified only upon the written agreement of the parties. Has there been a written agreement of the parties to modify the settlement fund?
1: No, the settlement fund's just not moving forward. There's no modification. It never started.
5: Is the settlement agreement enforceable as a contract by the parties?
1: Well, yes, it's an enforceable document. So I suppose if President Trump's counsel sought to enforce it, they potentially could.
5: Including the weaponization fund.
1: Well, they could try to enforce the contract. They can't force the Department of Justice to move forward with the weaponization fund. They could potentially say that, I suppose, that we breached by not moving forward. They haven't done that, and I'm not aware that they're planning on doing that.
3: And here's a larger question. If Donald Trump didn't demand absolute loyalty, if he didn't seek revenge by primarying Republicans who break with him, if he didn't create the circumstances, either knowingly or not, to make people feel like their careers, maybe even their lives, are at risk for crossing him, would that be what all Republicans sounded like today? Joining us, former Acting Assistant Attorney General for National Security at the DOJ and MSNow legal analyst Mary McCord, MSNow senior legal reporter Lisa Rubin, host of The Beat, and MSNow chief legal reporter Ari Melber, and New York Times White House correspondent and MSNow contributor Peter Baker. All right, Ari, I'm going to start with you. Chuck Schumer called that slip, the I'm his lawyer slip, Freudian. What do you think?
6: Well, as you know, Freud believed that the unconscious mind was ultimately often more powerful and important than our actual conscious words. And the Freudian slip, the joke, was a reveal. So if you want to use that analysis, yeah, it sounded like that because he acts like he's his lawyer. He doesn't act like an independent attorney general. I thought the Republicans mostly tried to sort of paper over and kind of confuse some of these issues today. I thought Mr. Blanche had a poor hand that he played effectively because his style, his demeanor, his sort of, people saw it, his sort of assertively cool mode with both sides of the aisles questioning. Yeah, some might find it smug, others might find it even keel, depends whether you like him. But that whole mode helped to try to detract from the reality that we are in a rule of law crisis, that he is part of that problem, a corruption crisis, where he hasn't done anything to deal with investigating and holding accountable corruption inside the government. Right now, he could appoint a special counsel. He could uphold law enforcement and anti-corruption parts of the DOJ. He hasn't done that on the job. And to the contrary, he's tried to hand out and money to MAGA allied criminals, and then only under court pressure and Republican pressure backed off. And even then, as you saw with Cornyn, he just couldn't say, we're not going to do it, and therefore we're going to dissolve this agreement. And the whole thing is a scam because the lawyers you refer to are Trump's lawyers. So this idea of, oh, well, I wonder what they might do and what he referred to enforcing it. So I thought he got through the hearing, but I don't think he accorded himself with any great integrity.
3: Mary?
7: I agree with Ari. I would also say, you know, he was very hyper-technical in his responses, too, so that he could be perceived potentially to people who are not as deep in it as those of us at the table are. He could be perceived to be answering a question, but he was doing so in such a hyper-technical way that it didn't really reveal anything about, you know, his real answer. And I would also say we have more than just sort of him failing to investigate corruption within the department elsewhere. He's part of the corruption, right? I mean, what you were just talking about, Ari, the whole quote-unquote settlement agreement of a collusive lawsuit as found by Judge Williams just in an opinion on Monday was horribly corrupt. I mean, a corruption that led to not just this weaponization fund, this slush fund to pay out money to so-called victims of weaponization, but the complete and absolute civil and criminal immunity, not just for past tax liability, as Todd Blanche indicated, but for anything brought by any federal department or agency. That is what it says. He denied that, but it could be investigations based on facts up until the date of the settlement on May 15th that any department or agency could engage in. So it's total and complete civil and criminal immunity.
8: What did you make of John Cornyn really going after him on the settlement wording, the language? He put up a poster that had the language up on display, and he walked through it, as we just played a moment ago, with Todd Blanche. What do you make of that?
7: Well, Cornyn was the only Republican I saw that really did push, I think, Todd Blanche on anything with respect to his performance as a deputy attorney general. And, you know, the fact that Blanche still denied what this settlement addendum does, even while the senator pointed out the language,
8: the words
7: in front
8: of him.
7: Yes, the words are pretty clear. And I don't know if he never read the addendum. He denied later in an exchange with Ted Cruz, even knowing who typed it up when he was asked who wrote. No, I'm sorry, not with Ted Cruz, with who was that with? With somebody. I listened to all of these. Yes, Adam Schiff. That's right. Thank you, Lisa. You know, he denied knowing who, quote unquote, typed it up, but somebody had to come up with its content. And his is the only name on that addendum.
8: Lisa.
9: Well, I think there's no question that Todd Blanche is smart. And the reason I say that is to go back to Mary's point about sort of the hyper-technical interpretations of questions. I saw that happen time and time again, and I want to give you and our viewers a few examples. He was asked by Alex Padilla about the possibility that January 6th defendants would still seek compensation through a federal law known as the Federal Tort Claims Act. The way that that works is you submit a claim on a pre-existing form, and then if you don't get a settlement from the Department of Justice within a particular period of time, then you can bring it to litigation. And so when he was asked, can you commit that you will not pay out January 6th defendants through the Federal Tort Claims Act? His answer was like, I can't block people from filing claims. Are you talking about the litigation? He never would say that this department would commit that it will not pay out on those claims. There was the whole, I don't know who typed it up about the tax settlement exchange with Schiff. And then Cory Booker pressed him about the arrest of Roz Baraka outside Delaney Hall. That's the episode that led to the arrest and now the prosecution of LaMonica McIver, the member of Congress from New Jersey. And there is body camera footage on which an agent is basically saying it's time to arrest Mayor Baraka. It's been per order of the deputy attorney general. He's referring to Todd Blanche. He asked Todd Blanche, did you, in fact, order Mayor Baraka's arrest? And he said, well, I didn't order it. I authorized it. So there was a lot of hyper-technical, picayune-ish language today that shows Todd Blanche knows how to answer a question. But there were lots of unsatisfactory answers about any number of topics, including the Epstein files and how he's handled survivors.
8: Peter, what were your takeaways?
10: Yeah, I mean, I think it was fascinating on a couple of levels. One, he did try to distance himself a little bit at times from Trump. He was asked about impeaching judges, something that Trump has talked about, and he, you know, disavowed that. He was asked about whether the president could run for re-election in 2028, something that he's kind of teased out there, maybe as a troll to his adversary, something he thought he might do despite the Constitution. And Blanche made clear, no, he didn't think that was legal. But broadly speaking, he was on board, and obviously he was trying to appeal to, at this point, to an audience of two, Tom Tillis and John Cornyn. It seems like maybe he did succeed with Tom Tillis, who told him at the end of the hearing that he did a, quote, great job. Mm-hmm. But John Cornyn obviously will be the one who all eyes are on now from now on at this point. If John Cornyn says no, this is a nomination that it's hard to see how it advances out of the committee because they lost the vote of Lindsey Graham when he passed away last weekend. So John Cornyn, you know, is a fascinating figure to watch. He's not a rebel. He's not a maverick. He's not, you know, a John McCain who goes on the floor floor and gives a thumbs down in a very dramatic way. It's not his way, but he did lose that primary after Trump endorsed his opponent, Ken Paxton. He has nothing to lose, arguably, at this point. And he does seem genuinely offended by this agreement that gives Trump, audit-free, access to all the money he would have had to pay in back taxes. By the way, my colleagues reported that could be $100 million or more given interest. Well, that's a personal benefit to the president of the United States. So that's what John Cornyn is thinking about. All eyes are going to be on him going forward.
8: Yeah, and that's why I asked the question the way I did at the end of the lead-in to all of you wonderful people that have joined me today. If Republicans weren't so afraid of Donald Trump, and I mean politically and I mean professionally, but I think do some personally as well, after January 6th, we saw how people were chased down in airports and the threats that they have to their lives. We heard it from the judges yesterday that were on Capitol Hill talking about the threats that they face. If they were not so afraid of Donald Trump, would more of them on that panel, would they have sounded more like John Cornyn with respect to Todd Blanche and everything that he's done so far as Deputy Attorney General, Peter?
10: I mean, that's a good question, right? No question that the president enforces loyalty in part through fear, fear of primaries, fear of backlash from the voters, fear of, some sort of punishment from the president in some way. Remember, this is a president whose administration, under Todd Blanche, by the way, as deputy attorney general, authorized the indictment of five Democratic senators who put together a video saying that U.S. troops should not follow illegal orders. He was trying to indict them for saying the law. Now, that didn't get passed by a grand jury, but that didn't mean that the administration didn't try to do it. Don't think people didn't pay attention to that. But I think if these senators had been grilling a Democratic nominee for attorney general who had done some of the things that Todd Blanche had done, I think you would have heard a very different set of questions.
8: Yeah, and this is what frustrates me, and I'm sure many people out there, a lot of people out there, you feel like you're taking crazy pills. You have two separate hearings that you're watching with two separate priorities. The Republicans were all about Mifepristone. The Democrats were all about corruption and him acting as a personal attorney. And I think if you're watching and you're not so schooled in the particulars of what has been going on, it is hard to figure out what's happening in Washington.
11: I had a similar reaction. We were maybe an hour in, and I thought, if you're just an average viewer, and no MSNBC viewers are average viewers, but if you're an average viewer, you could tune in and think this was a run-of-the-mill confirmation hearing. There needed to be sort of an overarching statement at the outside, I think, from the Democrats. And I don't want to be overly political here, but to your point, like, Wallace says, Earth 1 and Earth 2, completely two different hearings, two alternate facts and everything else. And I think we really need to, the Democrats, and I would say Republicans should be very concerned about the lack of independence of the Department of Justice and the lack of even any concern that there is a lack of independence.
8: It's like when you don't draw a line and you refuse to draw it, we get caught in these cycles, and we're going to keep doing a version of this where one side takes one issue and the other side takes the other issue, and they pretend that the others don't exist or the others are taking their own crazy pills. And we're in this maze, and it's so hard to pull ourselves or find our way through it. Peter Baker, we're going to say goodbye to you. Thank you so much for joining us today. We're going to continue talking about this when we come back from a break. Carol Lenig is here, and she's going to weigh in as well. The other big hearing we're going to watch today, or we're going to talk about today, was for DNI nominee Jay Clayton, and it didn't go so well. We're going to tell you why Democrats left pretty disappointed

0: All right. Joining us, MSNBC senior investigative reporter Carol Lenig. She's at the table with us. Back is Mary McCord, Lisa Rubin, and Ari Melber. Let's talk about the independence of the Department of Justice. You do a lot of reporting on the department. Here was Senator Coons asking Todd Blanche about that. We don't have that. Shocking. I thought I had it. All right. So he said the department is independent. The Department of Justice, like every single department in the executive, is part of the executive. I mean, Article 2 of the Constitution gives the power of the executive to President Trump. So we certainly operate with integrity. We certainly operate in the single mindset to serve the American people and do the right thing. But I'm a member. If confirmed, I will be a member of the cabinet. I'm serving in the acting capacity that way now, just like the other cabinet members. And President Trump can fire me whenever he wants. Carol.
1: Well, I think Acting Attorney General Blanche's words are belied by some of the things we've seen him actually do, and we've been reporting on here at MS Now. Let's take the settlement fund for a minute, which we're not allowed to call a settlement fund, or at least if I was a defendant, I couldn't. But the slush fund. Todd Blanche acknowledged today that he didn't talk to Donald Trump about this beforehand. Our reporting is that that settlement and that whole fund was basically crafted by the White House and White House allies and handed to the Department of Justice, like, here, execute. Another example of the lack of independence of this department is Donald Trump has given everyone publicly and Todd Blanche his tally of who he wants prosecuted. And lo and behold, as soon as Todd Blanche was named or nominated to be attorney general, wow, lickety split, a lot of those people ended up on facing charges or under investigation. The Seashell case, which a lot of people kind of ridicule as ridiculous, that was a double. It was literally viewed as too weak by the previous attorney general, Pam Bondi. And what happens when Todd Blanche is nominated? It gets fast-tracked. Seashell's case about what Jim Comey put on his phone is now viewed as indictable as a threat to the safety and health of the President of the United States.
0: So at some point, Ari, they're going to need to present evidence on this when they take it to a court and take it in front of a judge. They're going to need to show that they have a credible threat against the president's life. We've seen the seashells, which is a great thing to have to say on television, seashells by the seashore. Good practice. We haven't seen any more evidence from the Department of Justice proving, which they say they have, that James Comey was intending to threaten the president's life.
2: No, most of these cases have been failures. They're not on the way to convictions. A lot of them have been tossed. Some of them were rejected by grand juries. So there's ways that the guardrails have held. If you count it up, it's over 20 revenge cases, and there's basically one in 20. They did get Bolton to plea. And for Republicans who look at this and say, oh, well, you know, if they're only self-interested and they don't really care about the rule of law, will they be okay? And they're finding out, no, you've got John Bolton's a long time. He was a Bush appointee. He's a long time Republican. You had Fed Chairman Powell under investigation the same way. And so, yes, these cases are largely faltering in our court system. But no, the Republicans haven't woken up to the fact that if this goes unchecked, if this becomes business as usual, it'll be soft Republicans one day and everyone else the next.
0: Does it eventually bleed over into the judiciary? There's a lot of nominees this White House has put in front of the Senate. A lot of these nominees are saying things they probably wouldn't say if Donald Trump wasn't president, like Joe Biden was certified as the winner, but they won't actually say Joe Biden won as the winner. So is there a risk of this? The Department of Justice, as it's run right now under Todd Blanche and the president politicizing it, does that bleed over into the judiciary beyond, say, Justice or Judge Eileen Cannon?
1: Bleed into the judiciary is an interesting phrase.
0: As in, like, do the judges start looking the other way or accepting weaker evidence and let cases go forward?
1: Well, I'm spoiled. My frame of reference for judges is the U.S. District Court in D.C. and also to a good degree in the Eastern District of Virginia. But my reporting there is that's a rock solid group of people who know a classified documents case when they see it, who know what evidence is, who know how to ask a question about why are you exactly as Jeb Boasberg apparently did. Why exactly are you now subpoenaing reporters at the Washington Post and the Wall Street mm-hmm. Journal over basic reporting? This is a public service, and why do we need a subpoena for that? These judges know the law, and they're not going to bend on that issue. And in fact, I think one of the takeaways, Katie, that we haven't really talked a lot about today, but you give me the opportunity to do it, is the lawmakers on the Democratic side are exactly right. The judges are recoiling from this administration. Mm-hmm. I have never seen so many judges, and Mary can correct me if I'm wrong. I bet she's been watching this closely, too. I have never seen a situation where judges are saying, I need you to come in and swear to mm-hmm. that, because I don't exactly believe you necessarily, DOJ, assistant U.S. attorney. That didn't happen mm-hmm. until this administration. Just flat out didn't happen. And there's a reason. Remember the midnight flight, you know? Yes. Stephen Miller wants all these people sent to El Salvador and claimed that they're Trendy Aragua, you know, militants and terrorists. And in the middle of that flight, when the judge is having a Saturday hearing saying, turn that plane around, the Department of Justice sends them off anyway.
0: There's also been misconduct in grand jury rooms.
3: I was just going to say, I mean, in addition to judges not being willing to just take the word of the Department of Justice attorney, which, believe me, for 20 years, I would go into court and all I really had was my word and my candor and my reputation with the court, and they would trust what I said. They're not doing that anymore. They're actually examining grand jury transcripts. And if I was a defense counsel, if any case had any flavor of politics around it, I would be asking for the judge to look at grand jury transcripts mm-hmm. because what they're finding is incredible misconduct. In the Broadview 6 case out mm-hmm. of Chicago, the case brought against protesters there, a judge, you know, the U.S. attorney ended up dismissing the case with prejudice once the court pushed to have the unredacted transcripts provided, and she saw the scope of the misconduct in the grand jury.
0: How do you get to the trust, though? I mean, when you say you could walk into a court and a judge would trust your word, why?
3: So because of the history of the department, not always perfect, believe me, but like post-Watergate department under Republicans and Democrats, attorneys, particularly in the U.S. attorney's offices out, you know, in all of the 93 district courts in the country, those are the attorneys that judges are seeing day in and day out. And it's your job.

0: as an attorney to tell the judge the good and the bad, what helps your case, what hurts your case. And you build that reputation day one and day two, and the word gets around the courthouse. My courthouse was the same one that Carol covered, and I know those judges, and I know when I go in, and they know when I would come in, that I am going to tell them the truth, because you just built that up, and you never got caught doing anything else. And those who did, guess what? They got disciplined. And so now it's like the Overton window is shifting in sort of, you know, I think it's becoming more normalized to not be candid with the court, but the courts are not ready for that, and they're not having that. And in addition to these examples we've been talking about, we're having judges kick out cases on big vindictiveness grounds. And this did not come up at the hearing today, but the dismissal of the Abrego-Garcia case that, you know, related to the same flight out of the country that Carol was talking about, that was largely at the feet of Todd Blanche for his vindictiveness in ordering that that prosecution.
1: Lisa?
2: I was just going to say, you know, if we could take it from the broad perspective of what's happening in federal courts around the country back to Todd Blanche, this is a nominee who has not only been excoriated by that judge in Florida about the anti-weaponization fund and that settlement, but has been taken to task by at least two other judges that I can think about. One in the Abrego-Garcia case, when that criminal indictment was dismissed, as Mary said, it was because Todd Blanche had made public statements that allowed the judge to find that prosecution was absolutely vindictive because of other orders and litigation that he had brought to be returned to the country or not have to leave to a particular country. The other thing is that people forget when that Alien Enemies Act case was brought regarding the flight that Carol was talking about, the judge in that case, Jeb Roseberg, asked for declarations from several people who were involved in the decision. Who made the decision to allow that flight to go despite his order? And he got three declarations. One was from the general counsel of DHS. One was from Kristi Noem, and the third was from Todd Blanche, who in a very short declaration said, I provided advice to the Department of Homeland Security and specifically to Secretary Noem. I can't disclose that advice without waiving privilege, but that was my decision. He wasn't asked about that today. But, you know, if I were a member of that committee, I sure would have wanted to ask him about that.
1: So we mentioned this before. The one skeptical voice among the Republicans today was not Tom Tillis, who told him he did a good job at the end of his questioning, but John Cornyn. And if John Cornyn doesn't say yes, then the nomination does not get out of committee. It goes down. So if John Cornyn does say yes, let's play this game. Will Republicans be moving the Overton window and making it acceptable for a president to treat a Department of Justice and a attorney general as his own personal attorney?
3: Yeah, I mean, yes. We're watching the whole crisis play out. You've got a lot of people basically rolling over to things that they would have objected to, even in Trump's first term to some degree, and obviously if they think there's any whiff of that on the other side. And so it's very hard to get these things back. You can look at the Nixon model, where it got bad enough that you got a bunch of laws passed and the entire campaign finance reform system we know of and money in politics, which has been diluted by the court, came out of that. Or you have another situation where you have democratic decline and decay. We see that in a lot of countries. I mean, there's a lot of countries around the world. I know some of us like to say we're special, American exceptionalism, and some of us like to say, well, we're just a society with people in it like other societies. And where there's been decay, it's very hard to come back from that. And that's the whole thing about it's true in your neighborhood and it's true at a national level as well. If you think that there's some social contract, then you have some give and take. But if you don't think it exists, then you're just a sucker for playing by the rules. And I think everyone can think of situations, whether it's a street ball game or you're in a certain environment and you start to feel like, well, no one else is playing by the rules. And you feel that, not that we're all going to go out and start, you know, committing violence or something, but everyone understands that psychological bent. And so then on the top of that, for the Republicans, I'll just say, when you look at someone like Cornyn, what did you get for giving it all up? And now you've lost your seat and you're still apparently kind of, you know, sternly lecturing the nominee about this.
1: But so what? Bring up the reputation at home, not wanting to be in the crosshairs, either just, you know, in terms of friendships or worse. When you get back home, if you cross Donald Trump and you're in the Republican Party, you pay a big price. I mean, look at Amy Coney Barrett. Mm-hmm. She's paying a big price because she's expected to be loyal to Donald Trump, and she's getting a ton of threats, even on decisions, you know, on decisions where she disagrees, even though she agrees with them quite a bit at the time. So there is a consequence, yeah. And you have to wonder how much of that enters into their mind when they decide not to.
3: A lot. Pressure works, and bullying works, and violence works. This is world history. Donald Trump has done things that the founders did not think a president would be able to do without getting swiftly impeached. Well, boy, were they wrong about that.
1: Yeah.
3: And I'll give you a throw.
4: Or without being checked by one of the other branches of power, which is also not working.
3: Yeah, agree. But they really thought someone this venal. I mean, there are laws that pertain to Congress that don't pertain to the president because they didn't think a president would try to run a business out of the White House. Mm-hmm. It's ridiculous. It's unseemly.
1: Well, Donald Trump came around and said, you know, I'm not a sucker. You guys shouldn't be suckers. And I'm going to do what I want. And everyone looked at him and said, fine, the system doesn't work. It's corrupt at its core. And I might as well take all the bananas
3: that's the dynamic I'm describing. And to quote, you know, I like to quote bars. There's a bar from the great Senator Hagel who said, if you can't stand up to the pressure, maybe serving in government is the wrong job for you and you should go sell shoes.
1: Yeah.
3: No disrespect to shoe salesmen, but Biggie Small said, don't be mad, UPS is hiring. No disrespect to people who work at UPS. Shout out UPS. But not all jobs are the same. If you want to go serve in Congress and represent the public while we send people out to Iran and people risk their lives and people, you know, serve this country, you ought to be able to go home and be popular at the barbecue.
1: You took a job serving the country, upholding the Constitution, and if you're not willing to do it, get out of here. Mm-hmm. All right. Thank you, everyone. I really appreciate it. Quite a good conversation. Coming up next, who does DNI nominee Jay Clayton think won the 2020 election? A simple question that did not get a simple answer.

0: 50.
1: Oh, hey, Watson.
0: Just getting jacked up for the summer with my pull-up routine.
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0: very disappointed with a number of Mr. Clayton's answers. It's not in any way reflective of the person that I've worked with over the years, but I worry that there seems to be this criteria that this administration is putting out about no one who's put up for any position can tell the truth about 2020 election. That's deeply unsettling.
1: You heard it. The vice chair of Senate Intel did not come away from the Jay Clayton nomination hearing feeling good about it, which is a big deal because, as you have heard him say on this very show, Senator Warner saw Jay Clayton as a more than decent choice for DNI. So what happened? Joining us, MSNBC senior national security reporter David Rode, MSNBC congressional reporter Michael Schnell, and former FBI special agent and MSNBC national security and intelligence analyst Christopher O'Leary. Michael, Senator Warner has been on the show multiple times talking about Jay Clayton and saying that he was a decent choice. Tell me what he did not hear today.
2: Yeah, and Katie, that's what's making this hearing so fascinating. Was going into it, it was the understanding that Jay Clayton could actually pick up a number of Democratic votes. You have to remember, he'll be taking the reins from Bill Pulte, who Democrats said had zero experience, was completely unfit for the job. Jay Clayton previously led SDNY, previously led the SEC. They saw him as a formidable candidate. But that all changed today as he was questioned about the results of the 2020 election and whether or not he could say Joe Biden was the certified winner versus the actual winner. Take a listen to some of that questioning.
0: Do you deny that Joe Biden won the 2020 election?
3: Senator, I'm not an election denier. Joe Biden was certified as the president of the United States.
4: Can you tell me why Joe Biden was certified as the winner of the 2020 election?
3: I'm going back to my constitutional law here, but I don't want to continue to have a debate about this, but I believe he had the most electoral votes.
4: So he won the election.
5: Who won the 2020 election?
3: Like I said, I'm not going to get into that with you.
5: But you do have an obligation to be honest and forthright with the committee.
3: Is anything that I just said not honest or forthright?
5: Yes, you're not being honest or forthright. Who won the 2020 election? I think I've answered the question.
3: We can keep doing this.
5: Well, we're going to keep doing it because you're not being honest and forthright.
3: I'm not going to engage in the theater.
2: And Katie, this went on a number of times during a number of different questions from Democrats. Jay Clayton unable to say that Joe Biden won the election and just saying that he was certified. And this isn't just a litmus test for any old cabinet nominee. It's for somebody who is going to be able to oversee some elections, including the November midterm elections. When Bill Pulte was first appointed acting director of national intelligence, David Rode and I, we dug into this. A lot of Democrats said they were concerned that whoever is overseeing the intelligence community could cast doubt on the results of the midterm elections if Republicans lose. They pointed to the fact that Tulsi Gabbard, the predecessor in this role, she had backed President Trump's claims that the 2020 election was stolen. She was part of that FBI raid at Fulton County, Georgia, that took some voting records. So this has been an acute concern for Democrats when talking about this important role of director of national intelligence. And to the point you made before, Katie, Democrats saw Jay Clayton as somebody who they could actually support. But I was talking to one Democratic senator after the hearing who said they thought he lost some of that Democratic support today with this line of questioning about the 2020 election.
1: David, I thought the way Senator Mark Kelly asked it was good. Why did he get certified and he still could not answer it? Why is it a big deal? I mean, say we accept the premise that they can't say that Joe Biden won because Donald Trump will get angry and kick him out. They just are not allowed to do it. It's part of the game when you sign up to be Donald Trump's anything. They just can't. So if we accept that premise, why is it still important? Why is it still a serious breach for him not to admit in front of Congress that Joe Biden won the 2020 election?
6: because we are a democracy, because his oath should be to the Constitution and upholding the laws of this country. And if Joe Biden got the most votes in 2020, he won the election. And it was just startling to be in that room today and watch it. And the problem is that we've seen this over and over with nominees to Donald Trump. Apparently, they fear him so much, they will not say the words, Joe Biden won the 2020 election. And what's extraordinary, there were two other incidents that related to this. He was asked about the subpoenas of the New York Times reporters, which seemed very rushed. And what was very unusual, Democratic senators pointed out, was that they were delivered at their houses, which is not the way you do it. You deliver them usually at people's offices. And he just said, I am not going to get into the process and the details. He signed off on those subpoenas. And then another great point that was raised, he was the one, his office carried out the convictions of the president of Honduras, the ex-president. He was convicted of shipping tons, literally tons, thousands of pounds of cocaine to the United States. President Orlando Hernandez received a full pardon from President Trump. So when Clayton was asked about that case and if he had any issues with the president pardoning this person that Clayton had convicted, he said the president's power of pardon is absolute. And so it's just this theme of fearing Donald Trump.
1: So the question I think that leads to is, if they are willing to look the other way on years of work to convict somebody like the former president of Honduras, if they are willing to look the other way and swallow their pride and not admit the obvious truth that Joe Biden won the election, which I'm sure they all know, if they're willing to do that to get into these roles, should we assume that on a baseline they are going to be a functional and perhaps adept DNI? Is Jay Clayton going to be a decent DNI ultimately, regardless of what he has to say in public? Or should we be worried that if he's willing to subjugate himself on this stuff, Chris, that he will be willing to do a whole lot more that Donald Trump asks of him?
7: Well, I think the latter. I think, you know, him refusing to answer the simple question, you know, that President Biden won the 2020 election is that litmus test. You know, just to be frank, if he was a normal employee trying to get hired and screened to join the intelligence community, he would fail that vetting based on his combative and evasive nature today, his lack of knowledge, seemingly, of the intelligence community, his preparedness. And I'll just tell you, I worked in the intelligence facility where the DNI is based out of, and you cannot enter that complex without having a polygraph. Clearly, if Mr. Clayton was to undergo a polygraph today, he would have had deception indicated because he's not being truthful or forthcoming, because he's demonstrating that his loyalty to President Trump supersedes his commitment to the Constitution and loyalty to the American people. So then the fear is, what is he willing to do with that if he's confirmed? What's his intent? Is he going to support this ludicrous assertion that there's some kind of corruption in our electoral system? You know, people are comparing him to Bill Pulte, and sure, he might be slightly better, might be less offensive, it might be less alarming. But is he truly the best candidate that we, the American people, can put forward to be in charge of all of our intelligence? Because, frankly, he just doesn't seem to be.
1: All right. Michael, thank you very much for joining us. Gentlemen, I want to keep you around for one more block. We're going to talk about Georgia and what could happen next, what he says he knew about Tulsi Gabbard's presence at that Fulton County raid. The answer, frankly, is unbelievable.

0: Are you aware that Director Gabbard was present at the Fulton County raid earlier this year?
1: You brought it to me. My attention.
0: What is going on here? You've said at the beginning of this you have an obligation to be honest and forthright with the committee. I'm asking a very simple question. Are you aware that Director Gabbard was present at the Fulton County raid earlier this year? Yes or no? Are you aware?
1: I was.
0: You won't answer that question either.
1: I just said I was made aware of it by you yesterday.
0: The first time you learned that Director

0: I'm not aware of that until now.
1: Okay, you are now aware of that.
0: Yeah.
1: Are you aware that members of this committee are already probing Director Gabbard's potential misconduct in this matter?
0: I'm not privy to your probe into.
1: Are you aware that the General Counsel and Deputy General Counsel of your office have already provided testimony to this committee regarding this matter?
0: No.
1: If the White House Chief of Staff or the President asks you to travel somewhere across the United States and oversee the execution of a domestic search warrant on a sensitive election facility, will you do it? Is that appropriate for the Director of National Intelligence?
0: That's a hypothetical.
1: We all know it's not appropriate.
2: Senator Ossoff, your time has expired.
1: National Intelligence, will you answer the question?
2: Your time has expired.
3: David Rhodes still with us. He calls it a hypothetical, but that's what happened. So what's up with that answer?
4: It's just absolutely extraordinary. You're interviewing for a job. You're going to be the Director of National Intelligence. Your predecessor was ordered by the President of the United States to go down and witness an FBI raid where they seized election records in Fulton County, Georgia. The president has no control over elections in this country. We've talked about it over and over again. The Constitution, the Founding Fathers said it should be state and local officials. So it was mind-boggling the way he answered that question, that he claimed he didn't even know that Tulsi Gabbard had been there. And then when asked if he would do this order, I mean, this is a violation of the Constitution. This is the president trying to interfere, potentially steal an election. And Jay Clayton could be asked to do this. His answer is, I'm just learning of this now. And I want to know one thing at the end of the hearing. Senator Warner, who knew him, who in the previous segment, he says to him, he gives him a chance. It's after the segment folks just saw. Warner says to Clayton, I trust you. I know you. And he asks him one more time, in your preparation for these hearings, did you come across or think about or prepare for questions about Tulsi Gabbard being sent to seize those election records in Georgia? And Jay Clayton said, it just wasn't something that was on my mind before this hearing. That was astonishing.
3: Astonishing, because it is not a hypothetical whether Donald Trump might ask him to do that, because he asked the last DNI to do that. So, I mean, preparing for that, you'd think, would be part of the basic briefing book. All right, David Rhodes, thank you very much. Appreciate it. Sit tight. The moment continues after a quick break.

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0: what happened to the prosecutor who said that there wouldn't be a whiff of political partisanship and then prosecutes the president's enemies over Seychelles cases, over making a video stating the plain law and constitution? What happened to the Todd Blanche of the Southern District of New York that could convert him into you, someone willing to say the president has both the right and the duty to prosecute his political enemies? I cannot imagine the Todd Blanche of the old days would have ever done that. What happened to you, Todd Blanche? I'll tell you this. I think Robert Caro had it right when he said that power doesn't corrupt as much as it reveals. I suspect it has just revealed who you are, and who you are is someone willing to sacrifice everything you once believed in for that title, for that position of Attorney General.
1: You ask me what happened to Todd Blanche. I am still here. I am the same exact person I was when I was a federal prosecutor in the SDNY, which is do the right thing and do everything you can to keep communities safe.
2: Good to be with you. I'm Katie Turr. Democrats want to know what happened to Todd Blanche. At today's confirmation hearing, they made clear they believe he's acting less like an independent nominee and more like the president's personal attorney. And they warn that if Republicans confirm him, they will be endorsing far more than just a nominee. The investigation of James Comey over a photo of Seychelles, the so-called weaponization fund, the IRS immunity agreement. In April, the DOJ served a grand jury subpoena seeking the names and contact information of every person who worked in the 2020 election in Georgia's Fulton County. Last week, the DOJ sent letters to all 50 states threatening criminal prosecution of top election officials if non-citizens successfully vote. And the DOJ plans to send federal election monitors to Michigan ahead of their August primary. So again, if confirmed, Democrats argue Republicans would be approving all of those actions. And if that is the case, there's a big question of what comes next. The president is scheduled to deliver a speech tomorrow focused on the 2020 election, teasing what he's called big, big, big news about that election and its voting machines. Democrats warn his words could be a pretext to declare November illegitimate should Republicans lose, which it's likely they will. And if that is true, what will he ask his Department of Justice to do? And how far will his attorney general be willing to go? Joining us, MS Now Justice and Intelligence reporter Ken Delanian, former Manhattan Assistant District Attorney and current professor of law at New York Law School, Rebecca Roife, former Undersecretary of State and MS Now political analyst Rick Stengel, and staff writer at The Atlantic and MS Now political analyst Ashley Parker. On the subject of what happened to Todd Blanche, contained in Adam Schiff's question was an answer that he denied he ever gave. But it was an answer he gave to you, in fact, Ken Delanian. Tell me what it was.
3: Well, I asked him after he boasted that the Justice Department had gotten rid of all the people that worked on the Donald Trump investigations, I asked him, wasn't that evidence that the Justice Department's no longer independent and that the president is telling him who to fire and who to investigate? And he gave a version of saying that the president not only has the right but the duty to instruct the Justice Department if he sees crimes committed to investigate those crimes. And he knows that that's never how the Justice Department has operated, certainly in modern history, post-Watergate. But even before that, the president doesn't pick individuals to be investigated by the Justice Department. And the fact that this is happening is one of the reasons that Democrats were, some of them, quite angry and animated in questioning Todd Blanche today, although I'm not sure they did an effective job in communicating to the country the rule of law crisis that Carol Lenig and I are trying to cover every day.
2: Why not?
3: Because, like all congressional hearings, the questioning was disjointed. Some senators are more effective than others. Cory Booker, for example, was excellent and almost flustered Blanche, and Adam Schiff was good. But others just, they ask the questions that they want to ask. There's no unified theory.
2: Why don't they coordinate? I mean, after all these years, we've asked that so many times. Why don't they get in a room if they really want to effectively question a nominee or somebody that they're conducting oversight on? Why don't they coordinate, Rick? What's up with that?
4: You know, Katie, it's a very good question. These are performative. And a lot of the senators feel like they are performing. Some of it is a Q&A, but some of it is performative. I remember when I went through my own confirmation hearing, and my younger son, who was still little then, when it was over, he said to me, "Dad, I thought you said they were going to ask you questions." and because they all each gave speeches, I barely had a question. I think part of the problem and part of the thing that we're seeing, and not to get it cosmic, that in the face of this midterm election and the 2028 elections, the Democrats need to work together and they need to have a plan. They need to have a strategy. The fact that the members of the committee don't say, you're going to ask him about the weaponization fund, I'm going to ask him about the elections, and we're going to all coordinate, is really a tragedy.
2: Maybe you should run for office, become a committee chair, and then do that coordination yourself.
4: Happy to.
2: Really? Announcing something on the show. You mentioned Cory Booker. Let's play Cory Booker and his questioning of Todd Blanche. It's coming. Just give us a sec.
5: And you've spent today making a lot of promises, promises to follow the law, promises to be independent, promises to serve the American people and not the president. But we don't need your promises. We have your record. We have watched you exercise one of the greatest powers entrusted to any public servant. And what have you shown us? 1,200 victims waiting for justice. What have you shown us? There's two prosecutions. While the people involved, the victims, are waiting for action, one of the people prosecuted gets the most cushy arrangement possible after you visit with her. Again and again, you seem to be favoring the interests of a president and the powerful. You've chosen Trump over truth. You've chosen corporations over the Constitution. And you failed to meet the test.
2: So that was Booker's questioning, and he did really lay it out, why the Democrats feel that this is a man that's acting as Donald Trump's personal attorney and not as somebody who wants to be Attorney General of the United States, whose job it is to represent and protect the American public.
6: Yeah, I mean, you know, what's so interesting is every single attorney general nominee since Watergate has affirmed in no uncertain terms the independence of the Department of Justice and that part of their job is to protect that independence. And that is because so much is at stake, because a president who can direct a prosecution, who can weaponize prosecution against their political enemies, has the power not only to deprive those individuals of freedom, but to scare every single other person who wants to dissent in any way. And so it is a threat not only to the rule of law, but also to democracy and democratic values. And I, you know, what I really wish they had done there is just made him say right there and then, what is your job? What are you supposed to do? Because he's hedging back and forth. He's saying out of one side of his mouth, the president is, you know, the rule of law. And through another side of his mouth, he's kind of going this old school way, because nobody defends the weaponization of the Department of Justice. What this is a race to the bottom where Republicans are saying they did this to us, so we're going to do it to them. And it's like, at, you know, whatever, two wrongs don't make a right. Don't we learn that in kindergarten? Like, what is wrong with these people?
2: Yeah. So the bigger question, Ashley, and we started the show with this. If Todd Blanche is willing to do everything he has done so far, what will he be willing to do next? Tomorrow, Donald Trump has that big address. Who knows who airs it? But it's going to be about the elections. He says it's about the 2020 election. Maybe it's, you know, ways in which he says he actually won. We'll see what evidence he presents. But what might he ask Todd Blanche to do in November if Republicans lose and he doesn't like the outcome?
7: Well, not to sound like someone testifying, but that's a hypothetical, Katie. But what I will say is that broadly, he is going to do the president's bidding. He is going to do whatever this president wants. And to give you some sense of that, compared to the first term, Trump has been much more emboldened, willing to crash through guardrails, focused on retribution and going after his political enemies. And people I talk to inside the White House, inside the president's orbit, close to the president, who like him have said that after these midterms, when there's really, and to be clear, he doesn't care that much about how Republicans do, but he cares a little bit now and then occasionally. But in his final 2 years in office, there will really be nothing holding him back. So you should expect him to ask Todd Blanche to do what he has already asked him to do, but on steroids.
2: So will Todd Blanche stand up to him if he asks him to go too far? Bill Barr did. Bill Barr did, to his credit, when Donald Trump wanted to overturn the 2020 election. Should we expect Todd Blanche to be like Bill Barr?
7: So I don't want to say everyone has a red line, but a lot of people have a red line. We have not seen yet where that is for Todd Blanche or see him seem to hit it. What we do know is that sometimes in private, Todd Blanche is one of the few people who can tell the president sort of an accurate assessment of the truth, tell him things he doesn't want to hear, like, for instance, going after Letitia James or going after James Comey is not going to be effective. But he's not playing the role of saying, no, I won't do this. He's sort of telling the truth, laying it out, and then executing still on what Donald Trump wants.
2: Ken?
3: Yeah, that's exactly right. He has prevented some bad things behind the scenes, and that's probably why he's going to get confirmed, because Republicans know that if not him, who? It could be far worse.
2: To be fair, Bill Barr has said you've got to just confirm him because it could be far worse.
3: Yeah, that's right. But what he hasn't done, for example, he advised against prosecuting Comey and James, but he didn't stop the prosecutions. Yeah. They went forward. And look, to your question about elections, if the FBI was willing to go in and seize ballots in Fulton County based on an affidavit we know was largely based on things that have been already debunked, previously debunked by Republican-led investigations, what will they do this fall? If there's a close Senate race and someone makes an allegation that some foreign government interfered and the voting machines are corrupt, and will they go in and seize voting machines? And what will be the implications of that? That is the great fear.
2: Can they go in and seize voting machines? What authority would DOJ have over Donald Trump wanting to investigate or gum the works of an election?
6: Well, it would have to be some kind of criminal investigation. And I mean, if there's a criminal investigation and they believe that this is evidence of a crime, then they can seize the machines. But, you know, it's extremely problematic from a federalism perspective because, again, elections are largely governed by the states. So
2: you were talking a moment ago about instilling fear in people. There's prosecuting someone and other people not wanting to get prosecuted. So maybe they, you know, they obey in advance, or they don't follow an investigation that they would have normally followed, or they don't ask the question, whatever. When we're talking about, I mentioned a moment ago, the notice to every elections worker that if somebody who is a non-citizen is successful in voting, they will be criminally prosecuted. There is very little evidence that non-citizens ever vote. The Brennan Center has done studies on this. The Heritage Foundation have done studies on this. The number is like under 100 over many, many, many years. And that's just, it's not just non-citizens. It's like incorrect voting. It doesn't really happen. So what is the message they're trying to send by telling people, you better be careful. If non-citizens vote under your watch, we're going to criminally prosecute you.
6: Right. I mean, how do you become more vigilant about that? You know, how do you prevent it from happening? Well, you know, there are certain ways in which you want to, you know, you're going to be stay as far away from that line as you possibly can. And what are the consequences of that? You know, hopefully they still do their job, but
2: yeah, maybe they don't show up and do their job or yeah. Do they look at people and say, I'm not sure if you are, do they start to, I don't know, decide who can vote in the moment. You haven't presented the right evidence, or I don't think that your signature matches appropriately, or I just think you look wrong. I mean, you start to scare people enough that they might do things they would not normally do. Is that a risk?
4: Of course it's a risk. It's very dangerous. That's the thing that scares me the most, that they'll intercede in the election. To your point about non-citizens voting, by the way, it's always insane to me, like, I'm a non-citizen. I'm going to actually vote illegally and thereby get myself deported. There's absolutely no incentive to do it. But there is an incentive to execute on president's orders about the election. And, of course, they see election malfeasance wherever they lose. The irony, of course, is that they're in power now, and the election is happening on their watch. The election that he says was thrown was also on his watch. He was president for the 4 years before. I mean, it's like, I don't even understand how they justify it.
2: But they are. They're trying to.
4: Well, they're trying
2: to. And they've convinced 30% of the American public around there that the election was stolen.
4: Yes, and if you repeat a lie ad infinitum, a lot of people believe it because familiarity seems like truth.
2: So what about the rest of the DOJ? How far are they willing to go?
3: Well, people will resign. As you saw in 2020, remember Donald Trump asked the DOJ to say there was fraud when there wasn't fraud, and the entire upper echelon threatened to resign, and that's why it didn't happen. Now the upper echelon will go along. There are lying attorneys and FBI agents who will not go along, but we've seen over the last year or so that there are certainly enough people who will go along. There were agents that went on that Fulton County raid. There are agents that are investigating James and Comey and Adam Schiff, and so there are people who are willing to do Trump's bidding.
2: All right, Ken Delaney and Rebecca Roife, Rick Stengel, everyone, thank you so much. Ashley Parker, you're sticking around. So are you, Rick. Don't go too far. Coming up, what Todd Blanche had to say about two recent ICE shootings, plus new reporting about the officer in that Maine shooting. Was he properly trained? We're back in 90 seconds.
8: This is the sound of Lucy staying on top of her spending. 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Yep, nothing gets past Lucy, or Wells Fargo for that matter. However you make money work, Wells Fargo can work with that.
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0: Todd Blanche was pressed by Democratic senators on the recent killings at the hands of ICE officers. There have been more than 20 shootings by officers since Donald Trump launched his deportation crackdown. And Todd Blanche said he expected all of those officers to follow the law. It's unclear, though, if they're equipped to do that. The Atlantic's Nick Miroff reports that the officer involved in the fatal shooting in Maine was hired this year. He was one of nearly 8,000 recruited in the last 9 months. DHS veterans say this new class of recruits received less training on vehicle stops than most police departments do in the push to get more ICE agents out there on the streets. Joining us, former ICE Chief of Staff Jason Hauser, staff writer at The Atlantic, Nick Miroff, Rebecca Rafe, still with us. So, Nick, this is your reporting. Tell us about the training and the gaps.
1: Sure. They've been fast-tracking the academy courses for all their new recruits. They had cut it to as few as 42 days of training at the academy last fall. And the officer who was involved in this Maine incident was a new recruit who came over from the Department of Veterans Affairs police. And so this officer appears to be, you know, part of this wave of new hires. And, you know, I can say that there's been a lot of concern among veteran officers and officials at ICE that these new hires are not getting the training they need at a time when the agency is really depending more and more on these kind of traffic stops to meet the, you know, the their quotas for arrests and, you know, to deliver on the president's promises.
0: How much pressure do they get under those quotas?
1: You know, we've seen it come and go. Before, Minneapolis, ICE was under pressure to make 3,000 arrests a day. Their number of daily arrests fell amid the backlash to that, and we're averaging about 1,000 a day nationwide during the course of this spring. But, you know, once the White House came under criticism that they were backing off of Trump's mass deportation promises, what we've seen in the last few weeks is a real dramatic ramp up, and they've been averaging about 2,000 arrests nationwide per day, which is a very intense pace. And so, you know, these shootings have come amid that pressure.
0: The government's story changed regarding what happened in that shooting. First, it was the man used his vehicle as a weapon, and then he tried to flee. What is the training regarding vehicle stops, Nick?
1: So one of the things that I've heard repeatedly from ICE veterans is that the agency, at least the enforcement and removals operations part of ICE that's responsible for deportations, that part of ICE doesn't have what's called a vehicle pursuit policy, meaning clear guidelines that lay out when it's appropriate for officers to use force. They're getting general guidelines about making a reasonable decision as to whether the officer faces an imminent threat or there's a threat to public safety. And that's why we've seen some of the changing language from DHS more recently focused on, you know, the perception of a threat to public safety. But if these are motorists who are just disobeying officers' commands or trying to drive away, that is not a justification for the use of deadly force.
0: Let me play Tom Homan on Fox News last night.
2: There's reporting out there that insufficient training may play a part in possibly in the case in Biddeford, Maine. What say you?
3: Well, it's my understanding the officers involved in these shootings are well-trained. They're not a part of that new hires. I looked at the just before this interview, Griff, I asked ICE to give me the training curriculum for the academy, and there's an extensive vehicle stop training, much like the Border Patrol has. So, again, we'll let this play out where it is, but I think ICE is going to continue doing record arrests, record removals, and this is, I wouldn't even call it bump in the road.
0: Jason, he would not even call it a bump in the road.
4: It's infuriating. You don't hand someone a badge, give them a quota, as he just, the end of Mr. Homan's statement there, and then hope somehow experience shows up on the job, right? You can't sort of boil down or microwave real training for officers to carry out these operations. You're taking enforcement removal operators away from their traditional way of doing case management and enforcement. And you now have them out there demanding, sort of filling these quotas in detention numbers. Well, just arrest for arrest's sake and detention for detention isn't an immigration system. And it's putting two key points. It's putting the officers at risk. When the administration says, after the agency gives guidance to back down where they may see some gaps or critical vulnerabilities in carrying out these operations, to then say you're going to continue to do it, is putting the officers' lives at risk along with those in the community. And I must say, you know, it's ironic to me as someone that was both the President Obama and President Biden's administration within DHS, there were so many questions about politicization, about law enforcement, just the idea that the Secretary of Homeland Security would give enforcement priorities. That was too much political influence from some folks from the other side of the aisle and from the Republican Congress. But now we literally have the White House weighing in on tactical decision making, how they will carry out operations. That's literally like having the White House weigh in on how a Marine overseas is carrying out their tactical missions in Southeast Asia. It's quite frankly infuriating, and it needs to stop.
0: You saw Tom Homan giving that interview from the White House lawn. Here's what the president said after news that ICE was going to pause its vehicle stops to reassess. He said, "We cannot give up on one of ICE's most important and effective crime fighting tools, the traffic stop. Once we do, we're playing right into the criminals' hands." The two killings this week, Jason, were not the people that ICE was looking for. They were two folks that got caught up in their immigration stops. They also, these officers, were not wearing body cams. A lot of money has gone to DHS and to ICE and to Border Patrol. Why aren't they wearing body cams?
4: You know, I have to question, you know, this is an implementation plan for body-worn cameras that goes back to the middle of the Biden administration and even my time at the agency. They have the money to do it. They can implement it within 30, 60, 90 days. They can do it widespread. They can put in the data infrastructure, the privacy controls. There's no rational reason why they do not ask these deportation officers to be wearing their body-worn cameras, to be carrying out both accountability and for officer safety. Again, putting the officers at risk as well as the communities. And, you know, the sort of these ideas that, you know, in these two incidents, this is not sort of in their tactical tool or within their toolkit. You know, yes, there's been vehicle stops used mainly by fugitive operations and other, you know, going after, you know, national security, public safety, convicted criminals. But just sort of these random stops, like it's like a DUI stop in some rural county in America. That has not been in the traditional way that ERO and ICE have carried out sort of enforcement oversight. And that's just it's just factually not true.
0: Can these officers be prosecuted for murder?
5: That's a complicated question. All of the law comes from the Fourth Amendment, which basically says a search and a seizure has to be reasonable. And the use of force is governed by that. And in this context, really, there aren't that many guidelines. And what courts essentially do is, besides saying very clearly that it is not enough for, you know, somebody to be fleeing, they have to pose an imminent danger. That's clear. But short of that, they rely on these police procedures and policies for deferring to the police for being reasonable under these circumstances, which is why that training is so vital, because the legal questions ride on the ultimate question of how well these people are trained.
0: If they were not trained, is there somebody else higher up in the chain that can be prosecuted?
5: I mean, it's possible or held civilly liable, but it is extremely difficult. I mean, there are so many barriers to that. And the reason why there are barriers to that is because discretion for police departments and for individual police officers is extremely important in dangerous situations. But the reason why we give this kind of discretion to police officers is that we trust that they are using it well. And we can't do that if there is so much, as we were saying, political pressure on what they're doing, because the expertise and the knowledge is getting eroded.
0: There's a breakdown of public trust. Nick, just very quickly to you, if you can, what's up with the body cams?
1: That's a good question. I think that was part of the initial impulse behind the pause, is to get these body cams that, you know, they already have the money for, get them deployed in the field. But, you know, that's going to take weeks, if not a few more months.
0: All right, Nick Miroff, thank you, as always, for bringing us your great reporting. Jason Hauser, Rebecca Roife, thank you, too, as well. Coming up, has the White House lost control of its war with Iran?

always, for bringing us your great reporting. Jason Hauser, Rebecca Roife, thank you too as well. Coming up, has the White House lost control of its war with Iran?

0: Are you ruling out a ground campaign in a limited capacity?
1: I don't want to say that either, but I would say no if I thought it was appropriate. I'd say sometimes you need a ground campaign, but we have other people that will do the ground campaign for us.
2: The president is not ruling out a ground campaign in Iran, but will he actually do it? He doesn't seem sure himself. As the war continues, the U.S. is struggling to come up with a way out. And as the New York Times notes, the president is used to having countries bend to his will. But now he's struggling to come up with a strategy to extract Iranian concessions as the ceasefire he brokered collapses. Ashley Parker, Rick Stengel, still with us. So can the president still win this war, Rick?
3: You know, by the way, one of the things I always told my journalists is you never ask a principal or a president, can you rule something out? If you said to Trump, can you rule out the fact that the moon isn't made out of green cheese? No, I can't rule that out. No one ever.
2: All right. No, to Trey. Don't ask a question like that again.
3: He's never had a strategy. So in a way, everything he does is reactive. I mean, remember, he's the let's see what happens president. So I would say a victory would be to get back to the agreement that he already signed. And I don't actually understand why Iran doesn't want to just keep to that agreement, because they basically got everything they wanted. So I don't know how he extricates himself from this.
2: Is the only option, if he wants to force Iran back to the table, to continue striking or to do a ground campaign? I mean, what are the options he has left right now?
3: I promise you, he's not going to do a ground campaign. He doesn't have.
2: He's going to rule it out.
3: I'm ruling it out. What he can do is to continue to try to bomb them, to make them say ouch, to make them cry uncle, to go back to that earlier agreement. Now, being Donald Trump, he might say, "Well, I don't agree with the earlier agreement anymore. I want to have more, you know, tighten bonds on you, preventing you to make a nuclear weapon." So, I just don't see. The end game there, and I do think what he's going to do is sort of kick the can down the road. It'll be like the Gaza agreement, the Board of Peace in Gaza. Nobody's talking about that anymore, but they're not actually executing on the agreement.
2: Yeah, but this one has economic ramifications abroad and here at home, and domestic ramifications, because if the Strait of Hormuz is blocked or disrupted, oil prices go up, all the prices end up going up. So I wonder, does the White House see this as a bind that they're in right now, Ashley?
4: Yes. I mean, you ask, can Trump win this war with Iran? I mean, in some ways at this point, quote unquote, winning would be if he could just get oil prices here in the United States down before the midterm elections. That was something his team was worried about before we launched the very first strike. And that was before we fully understood what we didn't know then, which is no one. I shouldn't say no one, but they were not talking about this idea that Iran would shut down the Strait of Hormuz. And there was a sense that Iran would crumble, cave in far more easily. There was not the sense of the pain tolerance that it turns out that Iran has. And so, yes, they know it's a problem. They know it's a political problem. It's something President Trump himself talks about and acknowledges, but he is not found a meaningful long-term way to do that.
2: So what are they planning to do about the November midterms? I mean, the line from the White House, it wasn't believable then, but the line from the White House months ago was that don't worry about it. Oil prices, gas prices would be back down before November. Once this thing got settled, they would fall like a rock. And they did fall a little bit, not like a rock. They fell a little bit. They certainly didn't get to the price of gas before the war started. But that was then, and now we've resumed bombing. In fact, CENTCOM says we're bombing as we speak right now, and oil prices are on the way back up. What's their plan for November?
4: Well, it helps for President Trump himself that he does not particularly care what happens to Republicans in November. So that lightens his sort of psychic load personally. He would prefer that they win, but we've seen in his actions and talking to people close to him, it's not the animating force. The people around him, of course, care a lot more. There is a sense among Republicans that they will probably lose the House. They do have to their advantage still just a favorable Senate map in terms of what the Democrats have have to do to win back the Senate. But this is one of these rare things. And Katie, you and I have watched Trump do this so often. And Rick mentioned it earlier, too. Repeating something long enough to make it seem true. But you cannot do that with something that voters don't experience voting machines every day. They don't know what happened in Fulton County, especially if you don't live there. But everyone knows what it costs to fill up your car in those billboards at gas stations. This was a Biden advisor who said it to me, but it applies here now. He said every single one of those is a billboard essentially advertising against our administration and against our policies.
2: Rick, last word.
3: I think that's right. I think he is nervous about the midterms. I think one of the things, though, in his favor is how mercurial the oil markets have been. Remember, before the war, everyone said oil would go to $140, $150 a barrel. It still never really breaches 100. It's so reactive to him, and he manipulates it. And I think he has more going for him than we suspect.
2: You think he's purposefully manipulating
3: 100%.
2: It? 100%. All right, Rick Stengel, there's an answer. Ashley Parker, thank you very much. Coming up next, Cory Booker, Senator Cory Booker, who questioned Todd Blanche today. Some of the most effective questioning, according to our analysts. He joins us next.
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0: Todd Blanche sat in front of senators today for 5 hours in his Senate confirmation hearing to be attorney general. What did we learn? Joining us, Democratic Senator from New Jersey, Cory Booker. Senator, thanks for joining us again. What did you learn about Todd Blanche?
1: Well, I learned that he is going to be the president's lawyer. I learned that he's going to be the guy that when the president tells him to go after his political enemies, he will, the president's sword. And when he wants the president to be, when the president wants him to protect him from just inquiry, from investigation, from accountability, that he's going to do that. This is a guy who has proven in his short time as acting director and in his time as the number two in that office that he will subvert justice for the will of the president.
0: What did you think of this moment right here? This is Senator Kennedy questioning him, lobbing him a softball. Here is his answer.
2: Are you and President Trump friends?
3: I'm his lawyer, was his lawyer, and now I'm the deputy attorney general. So I met him as his criminal defense attorney. I'm not sure there's very many people who have ever had a criminal defense attorney who calls that person their friend. I now have a...
2: Well, let me put it this way. Are you enemies?
3: No, we're not enemies at all.
0: Leader Schumer called that Freudian. What did you hear?
1: I heard him telling the truth and then trying to quickly correct and subvert again. Look, that's how he views himself, to protect the president. There is no greater example of this than what he did with the Epstein files. Remember, he went to do the unbelievable thing of having meetings over 2 days with Ghislaine Maxwell, talking to her directly, and then afterwards she got into something that sex offenders, child predators do not have happen to them, put into a camp-like a facility with the lowest possible security and was treated like a special guest. That violates BOP, Bureau of Prisons, protocols. Now, why did she get all that special treatment? I asked him point blank. Was it because she gave you evidence that led to prosecuting more people? No, that's not happening. And then he dared to tell me that he was just very concerned about her safety. Well, he wasn't concerned about the safety of the women whose identities, addresses, phone numbers, and images of the survivors of Epstein that they did not redact and that they released to the public. They did redact a lot of powerful men in protecting them, but he re-traumatized these women and seemed to be only concerned about Ghislaine Maxwell's safety and not theirs.
0: In his testimony today and in your observation of him so far, his actions that you've seen, you've detailed, do you believe he has a red line? I ask that because Bill Barr, who was accused of acting as President Trump's personal attorney in the first administration, he had a red line. He would not follow Donald Trump's orders regarding trying to

0: principle and matters of law. We know this because of the outrageousness that's been called out by people across the spectrum when it comes to things like trying to persecute and prosecute Comey for the seashells he placed on the sand. This is somebody who has shown he has no druthers about doing outrageous, unprecedented subversions of the law if Donald Trump tells him to do those things. And that's why today wasn't just a partisan exercise. This wasn't just unfortunate to have him there. When you give someone like that the position of the highest law enforcement officer in the land, when you give them that much power, this is dangerous to America and Americans.
1: I was having a conversation with Ken Delanian a moment ago on this show, and he said Todd Blanche does actually push back in private, push back on the James Comey investigation, saying that it's not a strong case. That being said, he did still pursue it. James Comey has still been indicted. So I'm going to invoke Bill Burr once again, and I'm going to ask this. Is he, and I'm taking a liberty here, but is he the best bad option for Attorney General?
0: No, we can't capitulate to what's happening in our country. Whether it's a war overseas, that he's been months at this war, never come to Congress where war powers lie. Whether it's the normalization of the killing of Americans in our streets, or whether it's an Attorney General who is further traumatizing victims, child victims of a sex trafficker. We cannot normalize this. We cannot just say this is the best we're going to get. The Congress has a job. We're supposed to be providing checks and balances to the White House. And it's unacceptable that I'm watching so many Republicans who are violating their oath or their Constitution because they're afraid of the president. And those small handful of people that have been liberated, they've been freed because the president has ensured that they're not going to be reelected. We're seeing small glimmers of a backbone there. But in this case, I'm worried that they're not going to stand up to them, and they're just going to allow a dangerous man to become the highest law enforcement officer in our country.
1: Senator Cornyn was tough on him today. Do you think Senator Cornyn ultimately votes yes?
0: I don't know. I'm hoping Americans, especially Texans, will speak out, will demand that he doesn't, that will show, tell him that history will be the judge of this. Because how many times have we seen this? We see Susan Collins regretting just letting a Supreme Court justice go by, saying, I got promises that they'll preserve Roe v. Wade. We've seen this with Senator Cassidy, just letting somebody go by who promised him that he'll preserve vaccine laws and oversight. How many Republicans have to be burned by the promises they get by a nominee who's just telling them everything they want to get a job, and then they start seeing things and policies that violate their values? Cornyn needs to stand up right now and say what he is seeing. He is seeing a man that was willing to subvert the law and get a immunity clause granted to a president for any tax violations that he does. That alone should be disqualifying, and Cornyn should stand up and do the right thing on this and not vote for him.
1: What are you worried about come November?
0: Well, forget November. Tomorrow night, we're going to have the president of the United States come forward and trump up information and say that somehow our elections are not safe and secure. Do you know how dangerous that is to our democracy for the president of the United States to continue for years now to try to undermine our election processes? And now he has the power of law. He's going to try to have a case to federalize our elections. Our democracy that we inherited is not inevitable. It has to be fought for in every generation. And what this president is going to do tomorrow night, we could stop it from being done if we had an independent Justice Department that was going to say absolutely not. Court after court has said our elections were secure in 2020 and can be secure now unless the president of the United States is allowed to win and undermine those elections. And that's what's at stake right now. That's why Americans should be in this moment speaking up. He may get confirmed, but do not be silent as people are working hard to undermine our democracy that we inherited from our ancestors.
1: Senator Cory Booker, always good to have you. Thank you for joining us.
0: Thank you, Katie. Appreciate you.
1: And coming up next, why does Secretary of Defense Pete Hegseth want troops to test their testosterone levels? God.
2: Got eyelid.

0: One more thing before we go, just because we want to torture you, here's a moment today we don't want you to miss. Secretary of Defense Pete Hegseth announced a new policy for the military, something to guarantee a, quote, high-T Department of War.
1: While we invest heavily in our weapon systems, platforms, and gear, our most decisive tactical advantage will always be the individual warfighter. We have a sacred duty to maintain that advantage, which is why we must constantly look for new ways to optimize your performance, your resilience, and your long-term health. And to meet that commitment today, I'm authorizing a new screening program for testosterone deficiency for our service members, ensuring you have the right testosterone levels to operate at your absolute best.
0: It sounds ridiculous, but it also makes you want to look into anyone who might have been investing in testosterone. All right, that's going to do it for me today. Deadline White House starts after a quick break.

0: Embrace the humiliation of his defeat in 2020 to President Joe Biden. Donald Trump has made it abundantly clear what he wants in that regard from the nation's director of national intelligence in helping him pursue that mission. But, you know, that is the person who heads the nation's 18 intelligence agencies. That job was created after 9/11 to keep us safe. And that is someone who, in Trump's view, should not just indulge his election conspiracies, but help him act them out and relitigate the 2020 presidential election. Today, in his confirmation hearing to be the next director of national intelligence on a permanent basis, Jay Clayton did just that. He was repeatedly given opportunities to differentiate himself from former DNI Tulsi Gabbard and current acting DNI Bill Pulte when it comes to their attachment to Donald Trump's election delusions, and he could not answer the simple question about whether Joe Biden won the 2020 election. Watch.
1: Do you deny that Joe Biden won the 2020 election?
2: Senator, I'm not an election denier. Joe Biden was certified as the president of the United States.
3: Can you tell me why Joe Biden was certified as the winner of the 2020 election?
2: I'm going back to my constitutional law here, but I don't want to continue to have a debate about this, but I believe he had the most electoral votes.
3: So he won the election.
2: He followed our process, had the most electoral votes, was declared the winner, and...
3: And who has the most electoral votes? Is it the person that wins or the person that loses?
2: I think that's your characterization.
4: You're here asking for the support of senators to lead America's intelligence community. We've established that you have an obligation to be honest and forthright with this committee and with the American public, but you refuse to answer a simple matter of fact about the 2020 election. Is that right?
2: No, that's not right.
4: Then answer the question. Who won the 2020 election?
2: I have answered the question.
4: Answer it. What is your answer?
2: I've given you my answer.
4: What is your answer? You refuse to answer a basic question about who won a presidential election?
2: No,
4: but you asked to lead America's intelligence community? Isn't it humiliating to be unable to answer this question, to have to indulge the president's delusions? We know, you know, everybody in this room knows the truthful answer to that question. Why can you not give it?
2: I think I gave you the answer.
0: Notably, the lack of an answer, the lack of an ability of a permission structure, if you will, for Jay Clayton to answer that Joe Biden won the 2020 election. He won it decisively. The reluctance or unwillingness to do that on the part of the person who presumably has enough support to be our country's next spy chief, absent any GOP revolt. It comes just a day ahead of when Donald Trump is set to give a primetime speech that's going to focus on voting machine security and alleged efforts by foreign nations to influence U.S. elections. Mind you, this speech is going to be a big reveal about stuff that happened while Donald Trump was president. The only election of the three in which he ran that he's going to allege there was interference was the one of the three that he was in charge of, not the one in 2016 when President Barack Obama was in charge of protecting our elections, not the one in 2024 when that job fell to Joe Biden, just the one where he was in charge. Make that make sense. He's also reportedly going to release declassified intelligence documents on these subjects. Donald Trump's pick to be the nation's next director of national intelligence, engaging in Donald Trump's election lies and delusions during his confirmation hearing. That's not the bottom. I don't know what is, but it's where we start today with the former director of the CIA, now our senior national security and intelligence analyst, John Brennan. Also joining us, former assistant special agent in charge at the FBI and national security and intelligence analyst, Michael Feinberg. And joining me at the table are justice and intelligence reporter Kendall Anian. I can't get over the fact that this person's going to represent the United States of America's intelligence assets around the world and won't say out loud who won the 2020 election. How does that work?
5: He won't say it, and he knew this question was coming. I've talked to folks who discussed this with him, that he would be asked this. And this is like North Korea-style groupthink. We've never seen this in American politics. They just
0: without the group, because Bill Barr called it bullshit. Chris Krebs said it was, quote, the most secure American election in history, quote, we did it right. I mean, all of Trump's last, all the last Jake Clayton's said that there was no interference.
5: But things have changed now. If you work for Donald Trump today in this administration, you have one answer, and that's Joe Biden was certified as president. You're not allowed to say he won. He couldn't use the
0: You can't even say why he was certified.
5: Exactly, exactly. And, you know, John Ossoff asked, wasn't it humiliating? And of course it was humiliating. You could see it in Jay Clayton's face. Jay Clayton was thought to be one of the normies, right? Like, he ran the SEC in the first Trump administration, and he emerged with a decent reputation. And people were relieved. People want him instead of Bill Pulte as the DNI, or they thought they did. I'll tell you, Mark Warner, who had a good relationship with Jay Clayton before this, the ranking Democrat on that committee, went into that hearing inclined to vote for Jay Clayton. And my understanding is he's not going to vote for him now. He said during the hearing he was incredibly disappointed with that performance.
0: Director Brennan, what does happen if America sends its top spy chief to deal with America's allies, whichever ones remain, and that person can't say out loud who won the 2020 election?
6: Well, as John Ossoff said, his answers lacked total credibility. And I think that's what our partners are going to be looking at. He's going to lack credibility in terms of being able to speak, as they say, proverbial truth to power, and to make sure that there's going to be objectivity and independence in terms of our intelligence. You know, the whole hearing today was mind-boggling. As Ken pointed out, both sides of the aisle, they're salivating for, you know, having Jay Clayton go in there and replace somebody as corrupt and as incompetent as Bill Pulte. And they wanted him to say the right things. And he could have easily said, yes, Joe Biden won the election. And yes, what Tulsi Gabbard did in Georgia in terms of showing up, you know, with the FBI agents there was inconsistent with the authorities of the Director of National Intelligence. Was Donald Trump going to, pull back his nomination? This is his opportunity to be able to demonstrate to both sides of the aisle and internationally as well that he is a man of integrity. But and he did have a great reputation beforehand. I know Mark Warner and Jim Himes, the head of the Democratic member of the House Intel Committee, they all spoke very highly of Jay Clayton. But here he was just in one hearing. And, you know, for a prosecutor and a lawyer, I don't think he handled any of those questions very deftly. It was clear that he was quite flustered, and he was putting his answers through what was the equivalent of a Trump food processor, trying to think, OK, what can I say that's not going to get me in, you know, involved in a perjury charge, but at the same time, what's not going to, you know, get Donald Trump mad? Well, you know, if he would have said those things very easily, I think it would have been overwhelming the support in the committee as well as in the Senate. Let's get this guy confirmed, and let's get this Bill Pulte out of the Director of National Intelligence before he does even more damage. And I'm sure Jay Clayton today, you know, is just shaking his head in terms of what happened today. And I hope he does feel humiliated, because he should.
0: Well, I think, Michael Feinberg, you add that it's in the record that Donald Trump said this, quote, I can't believe I lost to this effing guy. That's the sworn testimony of Sarah Matthews before the January 6th Select Committee. So you could have quoted Donald Trump.
7: Yeah, there's lots of things that Jay Clayton could have done during this hearing that he chose not to. And I'll confess, I'm less mystified by his answers, because this is sort of what we expect from Trump nominees at this point, than I am by his general demeanor. His whole tenor and tone during this hearing was not very savvy. If he gets this job, which, given the way that Republican senators get behind each other, he probably will. I mean, let's be honest. You know, but if Congress flips in the midterms, he's going to have to deal with all these people. And the first opportunity that he had to build trust, instead he struck a match and threw it in a pool of gasoline. These are the people on the Select Committee for Intelligence or their House counterpart who he is going to have to brief. These are the people who are going to approve his budget. These are the people who are going to have oversight of his operations and analysis. Like, he needs to interact with Congress as the Director of National Intelligence. He did not show that baseline understanding today.
0: I think for a lot of reasons, I'm going to show you more of John Ossoff's questioning of Jay Clayton.
4: Are you aware that Director Gabbard was present at the Fulton County raid in Georgia earlier this year?
2: You discussed that with me yesterday in your office.
4: Are you aware that Director Gabbard was present at the Fulton County raid earlier this year?
2: You brought it to me, my attention.
4: What is going on here? You've said at the beginning of this you have an obligation to be honest and forthright with the committee. I'm asking a very simple question. Are you aware that Director Gabbard was present at the Fulton County raid earlier this year? Yes or no? Are you aware?
2: I was.
4: You won't answer that question either.
2: I just said I was made aware of it by you yesterday.
4: The first time you learned that Director Gabbard was present at that raid was in my office yesterday?
2: It was the first time that in my recollection I've thought about it recently. Now, was I aware of it before?
4: What? Are you aware that former Director Gabbard testified that her presence at the raid was, quote, requested by the president?
2: I'm not aware of that until now.
4: If the White House Chief of Staff or the President asks you to travel somewhere across the United States and oversee the execution of a domestic search warrant on a sensitive election facility, will you do it? Is that appropriate for the Director of National Intelligence?
2: That's a hypothetical.
0: An extraordinary display of, it looked to me like lying. I think even Fox News, in a very complimentary way, went back and covered the FBI raid of the Fulton County Election Office. So I don't know what rock he was under, and maybe I can rent the rock. But I just don't believe that he didn't know until Ossoff told him.
5: I mean, it suggests if he didn't, he's not paying attention to the news, because it was huge news.
0: Like anywhere. I mean, it was everywhere.
5: And given
0: I think Trump tweeted it and Tulsi tweeted it. So he's also not following Trump on social media, which I don't believe for a guy that ambitious.
5: And this is one of the central questions if you're about to take this job, is what are you willing to do and what are you not willing to do when it comes to domestic elections? Because clearly Donald Trump wants a DNI that's going to be heavily involved in this issue of, was there foreign interference? Was the 2020 election stolen? There's an FBI investigation ongoing right now of that. And if you're thinking about, do I want this job? What am I going to do in this job? This is one of the central issues. So how did he not know that?
0: I mean, it's also not true to say, quote, that's a hypothetical. It's going on in Georgia right now. It's not even theoretical. It's an actual, Director Brendan. I mean, what do you do with this lack of candor today?
6: That's why I think Senator Ossoff and Senator Kelly's questions were very well put. And as you pointed out, it's not a hypothetical. Again, you can answer the question that it is inconsistent with my understanding of the authorities of Director of National Intelligence. The Director of National Intelligence should be there when FBI agents are serving a search warrant. There are ways to do that. But I think, as both Michael and Ken pointed out, he wasn't very agile in terms of how he was answering it. Clearly, you could see his mind going through the process of thinking about, how am I going to phrase this without getting on the wrong side of the president? And, you know, clearly, I think you want to be able to have somebody in that position of Director of National Intelligence who really is going to be able to speak truthfully and not put it through some type of political calculus, that you're not going to irritate the person who is going to be making some of these decisions. So I think by all accounts, you know, he did not meet the requirements today for the Director of National Intelligence, with somebody who oversees those 18 intelligence agencies, particularly at a time we're at war with Iran. We have challenges with Russia, China, across the board. You want somebody who really is going to fulfill, I think, what the spirit of the position, as well as just adhere to the principles and the ethics that I think are, you know, supposed to be incumbent in whoever is going to, you know, fill that role.
0: I want to show you something else he said today under oath about SDNY, which he currently leads, and their unprecedented subpoenas for five New York Times journalists. Michael Feinberg, here's more Jay Clayton.
2: I can't get into the specifics of an investigation, an ongoing matter. Let me say that I'm confident that the procedures that we have in place to protect the First Amendment and protect the freedom of the press and not result in intimidation of journalists or the like were followed.
0: I mean, Michael, the general counsel of the New York Times, David McCraw, doesn't think so, has called it a blatant violation. And I think press Watchers around the world have described it as, quote, chilling. Your thoughts?
7: Yeah, look, I spent an entire career oftentimes investigating the mishandling of classified information, oftentimes to journalists who are not allowed to receive it. And I'm probably more sympathetic than anybody else on this show right now to the idea that there might be circumstances under which reporters should be subpoenaed. But I'm also self-aware and savvy enough to realize that that is an incredibly controversial opinion. And to actually act on it is going to divide the country. And if you know anything about the history of the First Amendment or its jurisprudence, or you know the slightest bit about how the intelligence community, namely the CIA and the FBI, rode absolute roughshod over it for the entirety of the Cold War until the Church Committee, you would be a little bit more articulate and humble in justifying it. And we should point out one more thing in his answer. He said he is confident that all procedures were followed for the subpoenaing of journalists. There are no procedures anymore. The governing document was a memorandum. It has been in force, except for the first Trump administration, when there were still enough professionals who, even if it wasn't official policy, abided by its guidelines. It's been in force for decades now. And Pam Bondi and Todd Blanch and Emil Bove revoked it. So I don't know what procedures he's claiming that they followed in making this decision to get these records. But as near as I could tell, like, the only procedural hurdle they might face is, you know, Donald Trump's uncheckable id any given day.
5: Look, and Merrick Garland actually strengthened that memo and made it almost impossible to subpoena reporters because that chills our ability to do our job, full stop. I mean, it's a very destructive thing to do. There is precedent for it, obviously, the Valerie Plame CIA leak case. But generally, they go through all kinds of hoops before they do this. This was done within 24 hours after Kash Patel was summoned to the White House. We have never seen this before in modern history.
0: Director Brennan, I'll give you the last word.
8: Yeah, I think what the government should be doing is looking at the source of the leaks inside of the executive branch or the legislative branch, whatever. You don't go out to the press and, you know, issue subpoenas and trying to uncover the sources. You find out within your own ranks who is, in fact, leaking national security information. So there's an obligation to be able to stop those leaks. But going to the press with subpoenas in the first instance, I think, is highly, highly irregular and, quite frankly, wrong.
0: Former Director John Brennan, Ken Delanian, thank you so much for covering this with us today. When we come back, the other confirmation hearing on Capitol Hill, Donald Trump's former personal attorney, who's been nominated by Donald Trump to be the attorney general, Todd Blanch. One single Republican vote against him could kill his chances. We'll dig into how that went. Plus, Blanch also at that hearing says he can't meet with the Epstein survivors. We're expected to hear from many of them this hour. We'll bring that to you when we do. Also ahead, our friend Rachel Maddow will join me right here at the table on all of the day's news. Much more ahead. Don't go anywhere.

Hi there, everyone. It's 4 o'clock in New York. One of the defining missions of Donald Trump's second term as president has been to do whatever he can think of to

0: Other than politicizing intelligence, the other hallmark of Donald Trump's second term as president has been to turn his rhetoric about retribution into a single governing philosophy. And no agency has carried out that philosophy as completely as Donald Trump's Department of Justice. There are the prosecutions and investigations into people like Jim Comey and Tish James and Jerome Powell. There are the pardons for the January 6th rioters, investigations opened into the spouse of a woman killed by ICE, the ongoing cover-up of Epstein-related materials. All of it has transpired under the leadership of the current acting attorney general and now nominee to be Attorney General Todd Blanche. Today, the Democrats in the Senate Judiciary Committee gave him an opportunity to articulate a direction different from any of those flagrant abuses of norms and power at his confirmation hearing, an opportunity he did not seize. Senators Cory Booker and Adam Schiff were specifically powerful in their condemnations of him.
1: So this isn't a confirmation hearing. This is more of a performance review. And clearly, when it comes to the treatment of Epstein victims, when it comes to politically motivated prosecutions, when it comes from avoiding appearance of impropriety with corporations, you failed. You seem to be favoring the interests of a president and the powerful. You've chosen Trump over truth.
2: What happened to the prosecutor who once respected the rule of law? What happened to the prosecutor who said that there wouldn't be a whiff of political partisanship and then prosecutes the president's enemies over seashells, cases, over making a video stating the plain law and constitution? What happened to the Todd Blanche of the Southern District of New York that could convert him into you, someone willing to say the president has both the right and the duty to prosecute his political enemies? I cannot imagine the Todd Blanche of the old days would have ever done that.
0: Now, importantly, Todd Blanche's confirmation is dead, doomed, over, if he loses one single Republican vote. And the one Republican who seemed to take the hardest sort of posture against Todd Blanche today was Texas Senator John Cornyn, who pressed Todd Blanche on that $1.8 billion slush fund.
3: I believe you have said that the weaponization fund is a moot issue. Is that your position?
4: Yes, it is a moot issue, meaning there is no weaponization fund. The weaponization fund is dead. It's not moving forward.
3: On page 4, this settlement agreement may be modified only upon the written agreement of the parties. Has there been a written agreement of the parties to modify the settlement fund?
4: No, the settlement fund's just not moving forward. There's no modification. It's just, it never started.
3: Is the settlement agreement enforceable as a contract by the parties?
4: Well, yes, it's an enforceable document. So I suppose if President Trump's counsel sought to enforce it, they potentially could.
3: Including the weaponization fund.
4: Well, they could try to enforce the contract. They can't force the Department of Justice to move forward with the weaponization fund. They could potentially say that, I suppose, that we breached by not moving forward. They haven't done that, and I'm not aware that they're planning on doing that.
0: I mean, why would you be aware unless you were also acting as Trump's attorney? Now, Cornyn told reporters after that exchange that he still had more concerns, leaving Blanche's confirmation in question, at least for now. I want to bring in the former senior prosecutor on DOJ's January 6th insurrection case, Mike Gordon. He was fired by the Trump administration. He's now suing, alleging his firing was politically motivated. And joining me at the table, legal analyst Christy Greenberg is here. She's a former criminal division deputy chief at SDNY. She's also the host of the YouTube show Courtside. Michael Feinberg is still here. Mike, just take me through what you saw Todd Blanche trying to do today.
5: Well, I saw him try to justify the turn he's made in his career. You know, Todd Blanche was an AUSA like I was, like Christie was. He has done this job, and he understands that on day one of becoming a federal prosecutor, you learn, or if you didn't already know, that your client is not the president. It's the American people. That when you stand up in court, you don't say Todd Blanche for Donald Trump. You say Todd Blanche for the United States. And so you're not his personal attorney anymore. And if the president's wins conflict with the law or the Constitution, your duties to the Constitution and the law. And so what I saw was Todd Blanche try to justify all the things that he has done over the past year that show that he has forgotten who his client really is and what his oath was.
0: Mike, let me show you what he had to say about the January 6th pardons.
6: President Trump friends.
7: Among those who were pardoned by the president are individuals who've gone on to commit serious crimes against innocent victims across the United States. Do you think that blanket pardon by the president of January 6 rioters was the right thing to do?
4: I think that this, the Constitution gives the president the full power to pardon anybody for any reason he wants. And so I don't question President Trump's authority or his decision to do so on January 20th.
7: You don't.
0: I mean, Mike Gordon, I guess the answer from a law student might be okay. I read the chapter on what the Constitution says the president, maybe not even law school, I guess we'll put that back in high school civics, but the answer from the nation's top cop about the crimes that the people that were pardoned for their violent crimes, in some instances on January 6th, have gone on, according to NPR, to carry out child sex crimes. And they told one of the victims, according to NPR's reporting again, to be quiet about the molestation because he was coming into money from this slush fund. I mean, what does it say when the country's attorney general won't speak to the recidivism of the pardons that were issued on his watch?
5: It says that he's essentially left his judgment and his ethics at the door, and that whatever the president says is that he's going to fall in line behind. And the attorney general historically has been independent from the president ever since Watergate, for the reasons that we need the nation's top law enforcement officer to be loyal to the law first. You know, it's not just the pardons. I want your viewers to understand that the way the weaponization slush fund and the tossing of the seditious conspiracy convictions, how it plays into the pardons. The pardons didn't cover the 14 members of the Oath Keepers and Proud Boys who were convicted of seditious conspiracy, right? The ones who spent months plotting the overthrow of our government, and a jury convicted them of that. The pardons didn't cover them. It just commuted their sentences, let them get out of jail. But the conviction stood. Todd Blanche recently asked the court to toss their convictions too, so that they will forever onward be, in the eyes of the law, never guilty of plotting to overthrow the government. And I don't know how Todd Blanche can justify that.
0: Michael Feinberg, weigh in on what this means for the people who remain inside the department if violent crimes prosecuted by their predecessors, and I guess in some instances their former colleagues, are erased because of perceived political affiliation, being on Trump's team.
8: It's very difficult for me to speak about this in an entirely objective manner. I was a supervisory special agent in the Washington field office on January 6th. I was called from home along with every other special agent to come respond. I spent a 24-hour period providing security at the homes of prominent members of Congress, including some who, to be blunt, are now totally on board with these pardons, but at the time they were rattled. I don't understand how anybody who has ever taken an oath to the Constitution, or as you put it, a basic high school civics class, can be okay with these pardons. Every single person who trespassed against the Capitol on that day was attempting to halt the peaceful transition of power in their own country. A large number of them assaulted police officers who were trying to protect our democracy. Another number of them actually were convicted of seditious conspiracy, as Mike noted. And if you look at the history books, that is not a common charge that gets thrown about lightly. That signifies how serious this was taken by everybody involved, including the Trump officials who began the January 6th investigations prior to Biden's inauguration. As for people still at the FBI and still at DOJ, I don't know. I left, obviously, so maybe let my actions tell you my gut instinct. There is an argument for staying if you're a good person, if you value the rule of law. perhaps once or twice, maybe you might be a bulwark against some of the more offensive instincts of this administration. But at the same time, I think there's a legitimate worry that by staying, you give a professional sheen to a fundamentally now corrupt enterprise. I don't think there's a right answer. I think it's between every attorney, every agent, and every employee and their own conscience and their families and what they think they can do in terms of good and what they can live with compromising. I don't envy them. I will note that every week that goes by, the number of personal friends I have in the FBI or at the RFK building of Main Justice grows smaller because people just can't do it anymore.
0: I want to press all three of you on what that means for U.S. national security on the other side of the break. Also on the other side of the break, Todd Blanche faced questions from some Republicans on the Justice Department's handling of one issue, and that was the Jeffrey Epstein files. We'll tell you about that on the other side.

0: Hey guys, I had to send you this voice message to tell you about my amazing first visit to Kaiser Permanente. You know, in the time it takes me to finish recording this message, I'll have walked from my doctor's office to the pharmacy.
1: Good morning.
0: So like in the same building, you've got your doctor's office, the lab where they do your tests, and the pharmacy. I'm here. That was quick, right?
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0: Todd Blanche was essentially in charge of the administration's handling of the release of the Jeffrey Epstein files after it became the law of the land. He oversaw the Justice Department's botched, incomplete release of what they did put out publicly. At his confirmation hearing today, Todd Blanche got into a tense back and forth with Senator Dick Durbin, going back and forth specifically about whether he would meet with Epstein survivors. Here's a little bit of that exchange.
1: Can I get your word under oath that within the next 30 days, you will personally sit down with these 10 victims and hear their case in terms of what needs to be done by the Department of Justice?
2: Chairman, I appreciate them being here today. I also have somebody from my office who's spent her entire career working on cases like Mr. Epstein's. She's in charge of our task force investigating human trafficking. She's available to talk to them.
1: She can sit right next to you. She can sit right next to you when you meet with these survivors.
2: I have never said I will not meet with survivors.
1: Will you meet with these 10 survivors? I'm asking you on the
2: record. If they have lawyers, as you know, I'm prohibited from meeting directly with them.
1: Will you get it done within the next 30 days that each of these survivors...
2: I will get it done today, if that's necessary. I mean, my point is there's somebody here who can meet with them today, get their information, and arrange to meet with them.
1: I think
2: Absolutely.
1: You ought to be in the room.
2: Pardon me?
1: I think you ought to be in the room because you ought to hear this. You had singular responsibility for these files. There was a delay in meeting the statutory requirement on disclosure. You were involved in that. I think you ought to be part of this.
0: Important to note that Todd Blanche did think it was important for him to meet personally with convicted child sex trafficker Ghislaine Maxwell. Christy Greenberg, where are we?
3: Oh, that was just such crap. I mean, first of all, yeah, he met with Ghislaine Maxwell with her lawyer. The idea that you can't meet with a victim if she's represented by
0: just
3: counsel
0: the felon?
3: Is absurd. I mean, I met with how many different victims with their attorneys in the room? I mean, that's how you investigate sex trafficking cases. So that's just a lie. Second of all, he's saying, wants to punt it. Oh, this person from DOJ is here who investigates human trafficking. Talk to her. You wrote the memo. You wrote the memo that said there's no other, you know,
0: let me just stop you. Why didn't that person meet with Ghislaine Maxwell?
3: Exactly. Why didn't somebody from SDNY who prosecuted Ghislaine Maxwell meet with Ghislaine Maxwell? Why were none of the agents or the prosecutors in the room? Why did he do that? And the reason, at least according to the New York Times reporting, based on what was going on in the Situation Room, is that's what they came up with to basically, you know, have a narrative for this story to figure out if she could essentially exonerate Donald Trump. That was the purpose of that meeting. Whereas these victims actually want to talk about leads. They want to talk about cases. He has clearly no interest in doing that. And that is shameful.
0: Mike, what is the sort of conversation among prosecutors who've been purged, fired, sort of menaced by Todd Blanche, Pam Bondi, Emil Bove, about Todd Blanche rising to the top of that heap?
4: Everybody's dismayed. You know, this is the classic example of somebody kind of rising to the level of their willingness to put their morals and their ethics and their training kind of underneath their ambition. So, you know, those of us who have either been purged from the department or have left because we can't kind of stand to be part of it, because we, you know, look at the risk that Mike Feinberg was, you know, illustrating earlier about, do you stay and be complicit or do you leave and keep your principle intact? You know, all of us are planning for the day when the Department of Justice can be restored to what it's supposed to be, to what it used to be, and trying to think, how do we build this in the future? So that when the day comes, and it will come, I still have that hope, that when that day comes, the principles of the Department of Justice don't just depend on norms. They don't just depend on good people being in place, but there are actually laws and rules that, you know, require it to be so. Because what we're seeing is that we can't just count on good people doing the right thing. Because Todd Blanche is showing that somebody who used to be a by-the-book AUSA, when he gets to this position of power, he throws that out the window.
0: And he seems that he was personally involved in the firing of people who didn't carry out Trump's will. Was that the case, obviously, with your dismissal and firing, Mike?
4: Yeah, I don't know if he was involved in mine. Part of the issue with my case is that it's never gotten to the discovery point. We're still waiting on Judge Cobb in D.C. to decide on jurisdiction. But, you know, beyond that, I certainly suspect it because of all the things I've heard about his oversight of the weaponization working group and the weaponization working group being the place where kind of the names for heads to be put on stakes like mine came from.
0: Mike Gordon, we really appreciate getting to talk to you today. Michael Feinberg, we always appreciate getting to talk to you. Thank you both for joining us today. After the break, exclusive new reporting from our friend Carol Lenig on J.D. Vance and his relationship with the Secret Service. We'll tell you all about it next.

0: Our colleagues Carol Lenig and Von Hilliard are out with some gobsmacking exclusive new reporting on simmering tensions within J.D. Vance's Secret Service detail over crazy requests by J.D. Vance and his family, considered completely unprecedented compared to every past vice president of the United States. From that new report, quote, on Thursday last week, Secret Service agents groused amongst themselves as they prepared to deliver another perk to Vice President Vance's family, join a military helicopter crew to fly his young son to his golf lesson, end quote. The trip was canceled due to weather, but three sources tell Carol and Vaughn this, quote, the Secret Service staff's complaints about a planned chopper ride for an elementary school student reflects a building morale problem inside the team of agents assigned to shield Vance and his young family. Agents have shared concerns internally about Vance and his office, pressing them for trips and assignments that some agents consider an inappropriate or even unprecedented use of government resources compared to prior vice presidents. The agents pulled in to protect Vance and his family have also become fed up with the last-minute travel demands that Vance and his wife, Usha Vance, frequently place on the security team. The vice president's office provided a statement to MS Now saying this in part, quote, the Vances are grateful to the men and women of the U.S. Secret Service who serve our country with distinction. Joining us at the table, senior investigative reporter Carol Lenig. To the last sentence of this story, it is a holy you know what.
1: Thanks, Nicole. Thanks for being patient as we try to work with this story and work with our sources to make sure that it was above reproach. You know, the Secret Service doesn't complain a lot. I've covered them for a long time. But this was the kind of tip I felt like we should try to figure out if it was true. Because when they're angry in this way, it's sort of a red alarm. They are an overworked, under-resourced agency. Mm-hmm. And now they're being asked to go on a military helicopter flight on Marine 2 with the son of the vice president to take him to a golf lesson from D.C. across town to Andrews, former Andrews Air Force Base, now Joint Base Andrews. Usually that kind of travel takes place in an SUV. In this case, we learned from sources that the vice president was planning to go on this trip as well. The trip ultimately got canceled because of thunderstorms that day. But they flagged it to me, these sources, because it's reflective of this bigger problem you just beautifully outlined. They are feeling really strapped by the last-minute travel and the unprecedented requests from Vance. And some of them use the word royal treatment, you know, that they're not used to providing royal treatment to the children of a vice president.
0: Let me read more from the story, which is absolutely extraordinary and incredibly detailed. First of all, quote, the White House military office, which reports to the president, would have to authorize the use of the helicopter for the golf lesson. Operating the helicopter costs taxpayers between $16,000 and $24,600 per hour to use. That's according to a 2022 Defense Department budget estimate. An administration official familiar with Vance's travel said the vice president planned to accompany his son. But to take your kid to golf to charge the taxpayers $25,000 an hour?
1: You know, it's reflective for me of how much more VIP helicopter travel there was right from the get-go of the Trump administration. This presumption that anybody important could basically use a helicopter as an Uber. And it preceded that horrible, horrible fatal crash between a passenger jet and a military helicopter that was training, at least, to do a lot more VIP travel. There is just buzzing all over Washington, D.C. with these helicopters. And in this case, the Secret Service is kind of waving the flag. Like, is this where we want to go with the use of our resources, which are pretty limited?
0: Let me read a little bit more from the story. They have a strong culture, Secret Service. Anyone who's ever been privileged to travel with the president has the privilege of benefiting in that sort of umbrella of protection. I certainly did when I traveled with President Bush and Vice President Cheney, especially after September 11th, when they were very cognizant of how anxious people felt. And it is a real tight culture. Your sort of walking in small groups, in and out of helicopters, and in and out of tight corners, and walking through kitchens of hotels. I mean, you really spend a lot of intimate time together, and they sort of have some gallows humor. Let me read this. Quote, "The frustration over the last minute asks from the Vances has boiled over to the point that agents have made custom coins and stickers to mock the frequency of the vice president's and his family's last minute travel. Using J.D. Vance's Secret Service code name Bobcat, according to images reviewed by MS Now. Featuring an image of a Bobcat's head, the coins and stickers read, quote, Bobcat OTR, which is an off the record, right, an unplanned stop. Bobcat OTR Survivors Club. Explain.
1: These challenge coins and stickers are, you know, kind of a black market token for agents to share some sort of arduous assignment they've had together, to also foster sort of mutual respect and trust about their adventures. Some of them hijinks, some of them really deadly serious, right? And in this case, we were steered to look at some of these images because they're basically now making fun of the fact that they are survivors of working for J.D. Vance and his family. I want to say something with care and in fairness to the Vance family. They're the first vice presidential family with really, really young kids at the Naval Observatory in a long time. But I'm so glad you mentioned the history of Dick Cheney, because it was a threat after 9/11 to Dick Cheney's children that led to vice presidents' children and grandchildren getting, you know, more and more

0: president should be allowed to spend time with his family. Agents are kind of crying out, we've had enough of this, and this is the worst example for them of a series of cases in which they feel the agency is being burdened.
1: It's unbelievable new reporting. Carolina Christie Greenberg, thank you so much for joining us today. After the break, Rachel Maddow will be here at the table for real. Quick break. We'll be right back.
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0: they really do seem to get more violent and more reckless, and more people get killed. As they are scaling up these numbers right now, we are now seeing an unmistakable trail of bodies in the streets of American cities and towns. And what happens when they do that? Well, Americans are revolted and they react, including in the streets all over the country. But the Trump administration consistently, in the Kristi Noem era at Homeland Security and now in the Mark Wayne Mullen era, they seem to consistently try to do everything they can to make sure they never have to answer legally for all the people they're killing, no matter what kind of protests they face.
1: Hi again, everybody. It's now 5 o'clock in New York. That was our dear friend and colleague, Rachel Maddow, on Monday night, putting this story back in center stage again for all of us on the unrepentant embrace of ICE violence by Donald Trump and his cabinet. As Donald Trump

0: moves to stop any changes that might slow down his obsession with ICE meeting its mass deportation targets, even if the purpose was somewhere way, way, way back to save lives. Early this morning, Donald Trump blocked a move by his DHS secretary to pause ICE vehicle stops. It's a pause that was implemented for a reason. It was implemented after two deadly shootings during ICE traffic stops in the span of 1 week. The pause was fueled by an outpouring of exactly what Rachel describes there, anger and people pouring into the streets over the killings of two men, Lorenzo Salgado Araujo in Houston and Johann Sebastian Duran Guerrero in Biddeford, Maine, including from Republicans, causing the Department of Homeland Security Secretary Mark Ray Mullen to issue a temporary pause on low-level vehicle stops until the agents could be retrained in how to do them ostensibly. Now, the anger appears to have been no match for Trump's desire to achieve those targets, those numbers, those arbitrary mass deportation numbers, as though they're not human beings behind them. Trump posting on Truth Social earlier this morning this, quote, "The men and women of ICE are doing an all caps great job, one that has to be done. We cannot give up on one of ICE's most important and effective crime fighting tools." Switching back to all caps, the traffic stop, he writes. "Once we do, we're playing right into the criminals' hands." Neither Mr. Salgado Araujo or Mr. Guerrero were criminals, and neither of them were the targets of the immigration enforcement. ICE didn't have a warrant for either of them, and neither of them were the targets of any element of the ICE operations that got them killed. Despite Trump's insistence on pushing ahead with mass deportation, it is now abundantly clear that as long as ICE is allowed to operate like this, people will continue to die in our neighborhoods and in our communities. Yesterday, a man in Florida was struck and killed by a tractor trailer. He was fleeing ICE agents on foot. One Florida state legislator speaking to the Associated Press called that death a tragedy that resulted from an out-of-control agency. Quote, "Whether it's ICE agents gunning down a father in the streets of Houston, shooting a young man in Maine, are conducting operations right here in Northeast Florida that result in a deadly crash, the outcome is the same. Fear, chaos, and death," she said. The Trump administration now being forced to reckon with just how many deaths it will take before their mass deportation campaign becomes too toxic, even for the MAGA Republican Party, even as the families and the young children of these men are left to pick up the pieces, is where we begin the hour with our very special friend, my dear colleague, anchor of the Rachel Maddow Show. Rachel's here. Hi.
1: Hey, Nicole. Thanks for having me.
0: Well, thank you for sort of putting, you know, we've talked about this off camera, but there is a strategic purpose to the sort of cacophony of chaos. And when you lift a story up on a Monday, it's a really important guidepost. And thank you for lifting this up on Monday night.
1: One of the things that really struck me is after I heard about this killing in Maine that morning, I started going through social media video, which is the first thing that we had, because it happened so early in the morning, there wasn't a lot of other sort of video running. There weren't a lot of cell phone cameras around. So we had some security cameras, and we pretty quickly started getting in some social media video, just video from people in the neighborhood. And what I saw is after that shooting in Maine happened at 7:17, before 8 in the morning, there were already people in that neighborhood out on the street, completely outraged, just cursing a blue streak at those ICE agents for what they had done. And the instinctive, visceral reaction of people in that community that this was wrong. They wanted this out of their community. They wanted justice for this kid who was killed, this young man who was killed. I thought, like, okay, like, follow the lead of what's happening here locally. And then to see, even before noon that same day, we had hundreds of people in small town Maine out at the downtown park, and then flooding into Susan Collins's office and flooding into their own city hall. And there was then supposed to be a vigil being held that night at 7 o'clock. Well, the noon thing never ended. It just got larger and larger and larger all day long until 7 o'clock. It was even, and then it carried on until the next day. And I feel like all I've done with this story is kind of just observe what's happening here. But I think it's really, really important to know that part of the news of what's happening in this era of the Trump administration is not just what Trump and Mark Wainwright and all the rest of them are doing in terms of immigration enforcement, and this is how they're doing it. It's how the American people feel about it and how they're willing to react and how they instinctively react with just revulsion and rejection of this. There's no constituency for what they're doing here. And I think they can keep doing it because maybe the MAGA base will rally to them for killing people like this in the streets. But it's not happening, and the people are against them.
0: Well, and what's interesting is that it's sort of like all the stories from the first term where it would leak out that someone said something terrible about Donald Trump. There's not a single counterexample, right? No one ever leaked out a story where they said nice things about Donald Trump. They just capitulate to him, and then privately, people like Mitch McConnell, who were reported to have called him, I think, quote, the most despicable person he ever knew. John Kelly described him as, I mean, the ICE body of facts and evidence only reveal one thing. So the first thing that comes out is that they were not the targets. Not that killing a target of an immigration enforcement would be justified, but these men were literally just caught in the crossfire of an incompetent and corrupt immigration policy. Yeah. That seems to erode support from whatever the ostensible purpose is as well.
1: Right. And I feel like some of the national discussion around this, some of the kind of like DC focused media discussion about this is about how it's so interesting that Mark Wayne Mullen doesn't want the Department of Homeland Security and ICE to get the same kind of headlines that they were getting under Kristi Noem. He wants it to be quieter, as if this was a press problem, right? As if this was a publicity problem. Right. No, if you've got untrained, newly hired, totally unaccountable, totally incompetent, poorly led, gung-ho paramilitary forces who don't identify themselves and have no chain of command in terms of what happens when something goes wrong. If you have them conducting 2,000 arrests a day, good or bad press about that is immaterial. People are going to end up dying because of their bad actions. And I mean, even before the situation in Maine, obviously we had the killing during another stop in Houston, as you said. But last week in Detroit, the Detroit City Council came out and said, please, can we stop having these totally off the hook, reckless, high speed car chases in residential neighborhoods after multiple buildings in Detroit were smashed into by cars involved in these high speed chases. For which all accounts are, ICE agents are not trained. I mean, one of these situations in Detroit, a man ended up impaled in a residential neighborhood with cars into buildings. But these guys are just out there playing Dukes of Hazzard, told that they have immunity, told that, you know, we still don't even know the name of the guy who killed Alex Preti. And for an agency like that, with that much money, empowered the way that they are, and that poorly led and poorly trained, them operating at the volume they're operating at is the problem, regardless of whether or not it attracts headlines.
0: The public opinion and the public's role in this is something you've tracked since the first day. The public views immigration completely differently than they did 2 years ago. I think the latest poll in the New York Times on just the question of is immigration good or bad has 80% of Americans who think it's a good thing. Now, it may be too late. DHS is now staffed to the gills with people willing to carry out these operations and funded to the nines.
1: Yeah.
0: But the public is no longer remotely interested in what has become their mission.
1: Well, yeah. I mean, there's nothing to brag about in the Trump administration's immigration enforcement, right? Like, so they thought that it would be a good thing or a popular thing that they were going to build these, you know, 10, 12, 14,000 person mega prison warehouses all over the country, right? And they thought they would just be able to buy these and site them places. And meanwhile, they start getting calls from Byhalia, Mississippi, where Roger Wicker is like, no, you're not putting it here. They started getting calls from red states, all, you know, from Utah, from Mississippi, from New Hampshire, from all over the country, everywhere they wanted to put them. There's not a single politician, no matter how MAGA, anywhere in the country that wants one of those things there. And so they had to radically scale that back when they had that opposition, not only from regular Americans, but from their own people. There's nothing that they're doing here that has any positive politically, and the moral, legal, and I think, deeply operational failures that they've got in terms of the way that they are mistreating people and the kind of things they're ultimately going to have to answer for, those things just compound over time while they're getting no benefit from it at all.
0: One of the things that I remember talking to Lee Gelernt, and you did a lot with our colleague Jacob ahead of his fantastic doc about child separation. And I remember in the transition between when Donald Trump won a second time and before he took office, I asked him what what he was going to do to prepare for all the dehumanization that had taken place during that 2024 campaign. Trump started every rally, and we didn't take him on TV, but people have talked about this. Every rally in 2024 started with sort of a montage of violent crimes carried out by people he claimed to be here illegally. And that's sort of the ground softening political move that leads to people waving mass deportation now signs at his convention. That's mm-hmm. the sort of emotional underpinning of this incompetent and immoral policy.
1: Yeah.
0: They have not focused really at all on violent criminals. I mean, I think like less than 6% of the people who have been deported are adjudicated violent criminals.
1: Yeah.
0: And the Supreme Court added that adjudicated piece. They can't send people off without due process. Do you think there's any political boomerang coming back to Republicans?
1: Well, yeah. I mean, you look at the violent criminals and child molesters and people involved in child porn that Donald Trump has deliberately and individually pardoned. Right? I mean, they're
0: trying to pay him now, too.
1: Wants to pay him now, too. Maybe wants to hire them on at the Department of Justice or in sensitive jobs at the Pentagon.
0: Yeah.
1: I mean, like, he's literally taken people who are convicted assaulters of police officers and people who have been convicted of child molestation and other, like, unbelievably terrible crimes, and he's pardoned them because they're pro him.
0: Right.
1: I don't think the American people are blind to those sorts of things. It's like J.D. Vance saying that he's like supposed to be the anti-fraud guy, but those press conferences, the anti-fraud things keep getting interrupted by newsfeed reports of Trump pardoning yet another convicted fraudster who found
0: MAGA
1: a
0: fraudster
1: who donated to his PAC. I mean, like, I'm sorry, people just aren't dumb. You know, we can see all of these things at once.
0: Yeah.
1: And so any political advantage, I think they thought they might have been able to get from scapegoating immigrants as the cause of, you know, violence and fear and danger in this country, they have surrendered that political ground by arresting this, you know, or not arresting, but killing like this 26-year-old young dad in Maine and locking up, you know, more than 70% of the people they've locked up have no criminal record whatsoever. They've got this radical expansion of the prison in Texas where they hold kids, right? Women and kids.
0: Dilly.
1: You know, you've got literally Japanese Americans who survived the Japanese American incarceration during World War II marching on Dilley saying, let those kids out. We were kids held as concentration camps here in World War II. Let these kids out now. What's their answer to that? No, these kids are the worst of the worst. I mean, the political ground here is like they're like Wile E. Coyote. They have run off the end of the cliff. There's nothing below them politically that is supporting what they are doing. It is just criminal liability, moral liability, and humiliation. And, you know, Mark Wayne Mullen told ICE officers yesterday, okay, no more traffic stops. Implicitly, because, by the way, you guys are not trained at all in how to do them.
0: You stink at them, yeah.
1: Trump undid that guidance, but there's a reason Mark Wayne Mullen did that. It's because he knows more people are going to die, and he's going to have to be the one who answers for it.
0: When you look at sort of the 2 years of coverage that you've done, has it been 2 years? I guess 18 months? It feels like 11.
1: 47 years.
0: 47 years and a half. What has changed the most?
1: Since he's been back in office?
0: Mm-hmm.
1: I think that he is, I know this, I don't say this in a way that's meant to be cheap, but I feel like he's devolved in his own ability to communicate. And to,
0: oh, totally. You mean the Islamic Republic of Japan doesn't do it for you?
1: No, it's shocking it doesn't. But I mean, not only can he not find the words that are supposed to go together to make the nouns, he can't form a political concept. So just as an example, this housing bill, right? Republicans want one concrete policy-related thing to run on that's not taking away everybody's health insurance, right? They want something else to run on, and they've got it, and they get it together. And Trump realizes, wait a second, that's not about me. And so, therefore, he has to get rid of it. Like, I feel like he could be, even if you didn't agree with him, he could be a little strategic before. But he's become so, I think, emotionally incontinent that he can't control his own feelings enough to make politically savvy decisions. And so Republicans are having to try to make politics around him rather than through him like they used to be able to do. And it means that he's the biggest bulwark in the biggest bulwark between them and potential electoral success in November. they have to figure out how to contend with that. And I think that's why they're such a mess right now.
0: Well, I mean, the other major institution has to contend with that is the Pentagon. Anyone involved in waging his war by social media post with Iran. I mean, I'm at a point where almost every day that I'm on the air between 4 and 6, there's an announcement from CENTCOM that there are more strikes. And I don't know that there was ever a stop. I mean, that never stopped.
1: Right.
0: I mean, they could go back and track like 4 days out of 5, they're announcing strikes in Iran. How do you take that emotional incontinence, you take the lack of a grasp of a strategic political concept and lay it over a war? I mean, how do you even cover what they're doing in Iran?
1: Yeah. And I mean, what do you think it was like at the Pentagon when Trump announced the new policy, which is going to be that we will be closing the Strait of Hormuz and we, the United States of America Pirate Corps, will be charging 20% of cargo to every ship that wants to go back.
0: What are we going to do? Go, like, take inventory and then write a bill? I mean, what was
1: But
0: that?
1: He's the commander-in-chief, and he's saying that's our new policy. What do you do sitting there at the Pentagon? I mean, whether you're the Fox News guy who's, like, the in charge, right? Or whether you're an operational commander, do you just wait till that obvious idiocy is negated by his next blurt? Or do you try to operationalize that in the meantime until you hear that it's not happening? It's just
0: right.
1: not.
0: Like, do you hold a civets and put in motion the guy that's going to go charge the toll for this Strait of Hormuz that we don't control? Or do you wait for the next post?
1: You just wait for you'd wait for it to be over. And it's just, you know this as well as anybody. I mean, in people who have those jobs, who have those operational jobs in some place like the Pentagon, have some of the hardest jobs in the world with some of the highest stakes on earth. And they are entrusted with incredible power because it is such weighty stuff that's within their remit. And for them to have to contend with that clownish nonsense from somebody who purports to be in charge, I don't think most of the time he's even in charge of his own faculties. It's just not fair to them. It's asking them to do a job that's impossible to do.
0: It's so nice to get to do this job with you at the table. Thank you so much,
1: Michael. Thanks for having me.
0: For being here. I'm so glad to see you in the flesh. Okay, there's an announcement that I get to make. Have you not done this yet?
2: No, what is it?
0: You're going to be part of the MS Now Live event, We the People, together in Texas.
1: Oh, yeah, I'm going to that. Look, they made
0: I wasn't invited. I'm not in that picture.
1: Are you going?
0: I don't know. Let me look at it. I don't see myself in the picture.
1: Do you want to go with me?
0: I can stow away in your luggage.
1: Okay.
0: You're in the Dallas-Fort Worth area.
1: Go with me.
0: Sometimes I learn when I look at the picture. Maybe there's another. Maybe I'm like the continuity of coverage person. In case
1: you're the Secretary of Agriculture.
0: I will be here like manning the live coverage. If you're in the Dallas-Fort Worth area, please come join them or us. I don't know if I'm going to be there or not. Scan the QR code on your screen. Go to ms.now/together to buy your tickets right away. I'm going to bring our friends John Heilman and Ben Rhodes into this conversation after a short break. Also ahead for us, as we mentioned, Donald Trump is still at war with Iran. He's turning the volume up again. The war he promised was never even a war. He's now threatening to bomb civilian infrastructure, which, if true, is a war crime. And he has absolutely no way of getting out of what is quickly turning into something he explicitly campaigned against, a forever war. As that war continues, so do the high and climbing prices for American families on things like groceries and gas and energy. And with that ongoing economic distress, there's a whole lot more political pain for Republicans ahead of the midterms. The rising costs of Trump's war later in the hour. Deadline White House continues after a quick break. Don't go anywhere.

0: As Rachel and I were discussing now, after months of desperately trying to find an off-ramp to a war he started, Trump appears ready to plunge the United States military ever deeper into his war with Iran. According to new reporting in Axios, Trump held a Situation Room meeting Tuesday to discuss a massive offensive in Iran that will be wider in scope than the current strikes around the Strait of Hormuz. That's according to three sources with knowledge. The U.S. military has now conducted its fifth consecutive day of strikes in the Strait of Hormuz area and along the southern coast of Iran. When asked about what may come next in Iran, Trump alluded to conducting strikes on Iran that might be considered war crimes out loud. Watch.
1: I'll save the energy targets for last, but ultimately we'll hit energy targets, yeah. But we're going to hit them very hard tonight. We're going to hit them very hard tomorrow night. We're going to hit them very hard the night after. And then next week it gets really bad for them, because next week comes the power plants. Next week comes the bridges. We're going to knock out all their power plants. We're going to knock out all their bridges unless they get to the table and negotiate.
0: I'm going to bring into our coverage former Deputy National Security Advisor to President Barack Obama, now the co-host of Pod Save the World. Contributor Ben Rose is here, also joining us. Puck News senior political columnist, our national affairs analyst John Heilman is back. Ben Rhodes, if threatening to, quote, bomb their civilization back to whenever it was, the Stone Ages or the Dark Ages, didn't work, why do you think he thinks these threats will?
2: He doesn't really have anywhere else to go, Nicole, other than periodically making these threats. And he tends to make them, you know, on Fox News or Truth Social. It almost feels like he's trying to talk to his own base in the United States and the only place left on Earth where he's capable of appearing strong. The reality is, if you step back and consider where we are, all of this military action, all of these strikes, the current place that we find ourselves in, is just about reopening the Strait of Hormuz, a body of water that was open before the war that he started. None of the other objectives that he said at the outset, ending Iran's nuclear program, changing the Iranian regime, ending their ballistic missile program, we're not even talking about that anymore. We're 5+ months into this, and we're in this forever war loop that is just about opening a body of water that was open before the war. And that just shows you how out of cards, to use a phrase he likes to use, Donald Trump is.
0: Heilman, Rachel was just talking at length about Trump's sort of declining ability to execute a political play, a political move. The war, I think, highlights that, plus his inability to carry out something difficult and strategic. And I remember an interview you did where you said, who will you turn to? And he said, me, myself, my brain. I think you pointed at his head. It seems that even his allies in the press know that that's the deal. And here's Brian Kilmeade, interestingly, sort of talking to him and his team, the only way, I guess, you can get through to them on TV.
3: And I also don't think that Witkoff and Kushner should be the ones doing this. They're business guys. They have not been effective in Ukraine, not been effective in Gaza. They have not been effective in this. They can't have three portfolios to begin with. We have a State Department for a reason. Marco Rubio, even Democrats admit, has been looked at as a genius internationally. He is the guy that most people would want, even if you were if you gave truth serum to Democrats. He should take the lead on this, because you can't do this like a business deal.
0: So the reason Marco Rubio won't take the lead on this is because Marco Rubio wants to go to Iowa more than he wants to go to Iran. Marco Rubio wants to be president, and this is so toxic. What do you make of just the way it has led to this sort of rare collapse of MAGA media compliance?
4: Well, I guess the place to start is the fact that, you know, that I saw this, there was a headline in the New York Times, I think a day ago, that said the war in Iran reaches a new phase. And I thought, well, it's, I'm kind of quoting Roger Daltrey here, but, or paraphrasing Roger Daltrey, but it's like meet the new phase, same as the old phase. To your point, and the point, about these threats, you know, it was Easter Sunday, famously. I know we're all amnesiac, but it was that Easter Sunday post on Truth Social where he said, give back the effing straits, you crazy bastards. and he threatened to blow up the bridges and the power plants. And people rightly pointed out that that would be a war crime. He then went further a couple days later and threatened to, you know, bomb them back to the Stone Age and obliterate all of Iranian civilization, which would be not just a war crime, but a crime against humanity. And here we are. And I think back there again. And I think in this case, Rachel, you were quoting Rachel before. That's why I said that. In this case, Nicole, the reason that he is incapable of executing a political play, that's for sure. And that's a separate topic in a way from this other topic. And I think that Ben will agree with me about this. Part of the reason why Trump can't come up with a new strategy is because there isn't a good strategy. This is a situation. He's been boxed in since the day that he decided to undertake this war. The war right. was never going to have a good outcome. And that's something, again, we say it over and over again, but every president since the Iranian Revolution has realized that going to war with Iran would not have a good outcome because of the structural factors. The Straits of Hormuz exists. Iran could take control of it. They would then have the upper hand. And that is exactly what's happened. The problem here was this was a misbegotten adventure. And once you went down this path, you were never going to have good options for getting out. And that's what Donald Trump is finding. And you hear him talking about it in these interviews. And the combination of frustration and bafflement, like that he's used to pushing people around and stamping his feet and pounding his fists on the table, and people comply. And that's not happening here. And there aren't really he doesn't have any other clubs in the bag, so to speak, right? I mean, what else does Trump have? He's not a geostrategic or geotactical genius. He just basically had the hope that by bombing the crap out of Iran for a few days that they would capitulate. And once they didn't capitulate, everything that's happened since then has been in some ways kind of inevitable, because there isn't some Marco Rubio is going to sit around in a room and come up with some genius way to get out of this, or way to kind of save face, or way to win this war. It's not that they lack the capacity. It's that there is no way out that is other than accepting defeat. And I think the political issue that you're raising is that gets into this questions of, you know, I mean, the other reason Marco Rubio, by the way, doesn't want this assignment is because when he goes out and says things like the free flow on the international waterways is essential to the international law, he 3 weeks later gets contradicted by the president, who says, we're going to be the guardians of the strait in perpetuity. We're going to charge a toll. And then the president changes his mind 24 hours later. If I'm Marco Rubio, I'm like not going to touch this thing with a barge pole, not just because there's no way to win the war, but because, you know, you're dealing with a madman as your boss who's going to screw you at every opportunity and is not going to care less. So that is the situation in terms of how to deal with the war. The political thing is a separate topic, and I don't want to go on at great length, but it is clearly the case that if you add up everything Donald Trump has done over the course of the last 6 months, if you didn't know better, and maybe even if you did know better, you would think he is systematically trying to undermine Republicans, any Republican prospect of keeping control of the House and Senate. He's just done everything that any vulnerable House or Senate member would not have wanted him to do. And that includes principally this entire war, and the fact that it's now a hot war again and we're back where we started, same phase, new phase, same as the old phase, is a nightmare for everybody who has to actually run a real live competitive race in the Senate or the House this year on the Republican side, because it's going to do nothing but drive prices up. And if it drives prices up, it's going to be very, very hard for Republicans to get reelected.
0: Ben, the prices are already up, and anyone out there with kids home feeding them more meals than they do during the school year knows that everything is more expensive. Driving to baseball or swim meets or whatever you're doing, everybody is staring the economic consequences of this seeming like forever war in their day-to-day lives.
2: Yeah, and the problem, I mean, to build on something John said about the absence of a strategy to actually win, even if Marco Rubio was a genius, which I'd like to fact check the idea that everybody in the world thinks that. Maybe Brian Kilmeade
0: yeah,
2: does.
0: I'm with
2: but,
0: you.
2: The problem from the beginning is that the Iranians get a vote in how the war ends. If they didn't collapse in the first few days, they were going to be in this position. because they could demonstrate that they could take a punch. They are geographically right next to the Strait of Hormuz, so Donald Trump can't fix that by what he says. Once they cross that Rubicon into controlling the Strait, they were going to use that leverage. But importantly, Nicole, they know about our midterm elections. They know what shutting down the Strait, or at least obstructing the Strait, does to the price of gas in this country and to creating shortages around the world, the impact it's going to have on the agricultural sector when shortages of fertilizer getting out of that Strait come online in the months to come. The Iranians are aware of all that. And so then when Trump blockades them and says, I'm just going to punish you economically even more on top of all these sanctions, well, they're now doing that in response. And that is an eminently predictable thing that would happen if you launch this war. And we, you know, actually, it's a surprise to me that gas prices aren't even higher. They've gotten a lot out of the appearance of negotiation. You know, one of the whole purposes of this MOU and this whole process was just to signal to the markets that you could calm down and that, you know, bring down the price of futures. Well, look, the reality has never been that this was like some deal. The reality has never been that Congress has been flowing through the Strait of Hormuz. The oil reserves that nations are turning to avert shortages are beginning to run thin. And so the price issue is not only going to continue, it could potentially get worse as the weeks go by, as nations have kind of already pulled every lever they can to kind of stopgap the absence of lots of resources that would usually flow through that strait.
0: It has been a day of news that insiders use the technical term bonkers to describe. We'll get our two good friends on all of it in the lightning round on the other side.

0: Rebecca, Ben, and John. Ben, I think coming into today, a lot of people thought the big story was the Blanch hearing because of the Republican qualms with some of his conduct. But I think if you've ever seen the movie Liar, Liar, watching Jay Clayton play the role of Jim Carrey in Liar, Liar, when it came to the word won, who won 2020, was the bigger scandal. Watch.
1: Do you deny that Joe Biden won the 2020 election?
2: Senator, I'm not an election denier. Joe Biden was certified as the president of the United States.
3: Can you tell me why Joe Biden was certified as the winner of the 2020 election?
2: I'm going back to my constitutional law here, but I don't want to continue to have a debate about this. But I believe he had the most electoral votes.
3: So he won the election.
2: He followed our process, had the most electoral votes, was declared the winner. And
3: who has the most electoral votes? Is it the person that wins or the person that loses?
2: I think that's your characterization.
4: You're here asking for the support of senators to lead America's intelligence community. We've established that you have an obligation to be honest and forthright with this committee and with the American public, but you refuse to answer a simple matter of fact about the 2020 election. Is that right?
2: No, that's not right.
4: Then answer the question. Who won the 2020 election?
2: I have answered the question.
4: Answer it. What is your answer?
2: I've given you my answer.
4: What is your answer? You refuse to answer a basic question about who won a presidential election?
2: No,
4: but you asked to lead America's intelligence community? Isn't it humiliating to be unable to answer this question, to have to indulge the president's delusions? We know, you know, everybody in this room knows the truthful answer to that question. Why can you not give it?
2: I think I gave you the answer.
0: Ben, have you seen Liar, Liar, where Jim Carrey plays a dad and the kid wants him to never lie again about when he's going to pick him up? And the lies can't come out of his mouth. In this case, Jay Clayton plays the inverse, and the truth can't come out of his mouth. He literally cannot say the word one for what Joe Biden did in 2020. That's the guy that everyone thought would sail through and probably still will. He's going to lead the country's intel agencies. What do you think?
5: Yeah, I mean, that's because he has an audience of one, O-N-E, and therefore he cannot say who won the 2020 election. The reason I think it's more concerning beyond just what Ossoff pointed out about the humiliation of these grown-ups not being able to be grown-ups is the fact that the DNI has a role to play in potentially what Trump may do in the future to undermine elections. You'll recall that Tulsi Gabbard, when she was DNI, somehow got involved in a raid of voting machines in Fulton County, Georgia. Could have had few purposes other than to kind of be fishing around Trump's bizarre conspiracy theories about foreign interference in the 2020 election or Venezuelan interference. And look, the problem, the concern people should have is not just that we have a DNI who can't answer a basic question like that. It's that Trump may try to claim that there was fraud or foreign interference in the midterm elections to try to undermine the result. And can we have any trust that that guy will stand up and tell us the truth about whether or not things Trump says about future elections are true? That's what should concern us.
0: I mean, Halvin, that could potentially happen as early as tomorrow.
6: I got to say, I don't know if anybody in the history of the United States Senate, when they've exercised their advising consent authority, anybody's ever been rejected, denied confirmation on the basis of just simply being too pathetic to have the job. but whether there's a precedent for that or not, that's sort of what I think about Jay Clayton in this situation, because, I mean, you two both have worked for presidents, And I'm virtually certain if I just asked you, hey, if you were about to take a job working for a president, and I said to you, if you tell the truth to the president about something as basic as does the sun rise in the east and set in the west, if you tell the truth, are you worried that he's going to fire you? And if you said to me, yeah, I actually think there's a chance my boss will fire me if I tell you the truth. If you still wanted the job after that, I would say,
7: You're pathetic. That is pathetic. Like, what? How can you possibly go to work every day for someone who, you know, if you confronted him with a basic fact, is going to could potentially fire you, that you lose favor with him for a basic fact like that? Not a controversial fact, not a criticism, just a basic fact. I just find it's just so not just humiliating, but just so pathetic that Jay Clayton even wants to work for someone that he knows, if he just said, yeah, Joe Biden won, he might be fired the next day.
0: Yeah, I mean, Kevin Warsh had the same position in his confirmation hearing. I think it was Senator Elizabeth Warren who put the question to him. And you could go back and quote Donald Trump, who, according to Sarah Matthews, his one-time press aide, said, quote, I can't believe I lost to this effing guy. So you've even got an old Trump quote to rely on, but he chose a different path. Ben Rhodes, John Heilman, thank you both so much for joining us today. When we come back, with Donald Trump promising more war with Iran, with more crazy social media posts, that means one thing for sure. Donald Trump's bad economy and thus bad poll numbers will continue to worsen. What it means and how long it lasts for American families trying to make ends meet is next.

0: Donald Trump's war with Iran and his inability to end the war he started has turned what the administration at first framed as an economic short-term disruption into a brutal reality for Americans all across our country. On gas prices alone, every American is now paying more. The average price of a gallon of gas is sky high, $3.89, up from $3.15 one year ago. Prices are set to rise again as Donald Trump's war drags on. Joining our coverage, senior economics reporter for CNBC, Steve Leisman's here. Hello, my friend. Nice to see you.
1: Good to see you, Nicole.
0: So I used to badger you. It felt like badgering on my end about why the markets believed him when he had these BS announcements about the war being over. I don't relish this, but it turns out I was at least informed by 9 years of covering Trump to suggest that maybe they wouldn't endure. And now here we are. Tragically, for the men and women of the military, we are back at full throttle, it would appear, in Iran. And tragically for American families, they're going to be paying more for gas, groceries, and everything else. What is your sense of whether anyone is surprised?
1: Well, I'll get to those. It's a couple different answers to your question. The first one is that the way I look at this is snatching defeat out of the jaws of at least a modest victory. Gas prices had come down with the MOU with Iran. Oil prices had come down, and now they're back on the way up. We had, it appeared, avoided the worst of the possible outcomes when it came to what could happen with oil and gas prices and inflation, for reasons I'll get to in just a second. But now it appears as if we're back on track. And what we saw was not necessarily what we were going to get when it came to the oil prices and the gas prices. There's a lot of stuff that was in train. For example, the impact of higher fertilizer costs. As we know, a bunch of our fertilizer came from the Straits of Hormuz, came through there. That was going to be something that was hit later. The entrenching of these gasoline and oil prices in the economy, that was something that hit now, but would hit over time, because what happens is companies they try not to pass along all of their costs immediately. But if they remain high, eventually they pass them along. The second thing you ask is, why have markets believed them? It really had very little to do with that, Nicole. It had to do with what, one way to think about it is a kink in a fire hose. And the kink in the fire hose was all of this oil that was bottled up inside the Strait of Hormuz. What happened is oil traders could not go ahead and say, you know what, I'm going to trade the worst possible price for oil because there is all this oil still bottled up in there. That's kept the lid on it. And that a lot of that oil is still there. So the thinking was, oh, magically, maybe or somehow this oil can get out and then he'll get caught on the wrong side of the trade. That's kept the lid on it. So, in fact, all of his comments that he's made has made it very difficult for oil traders to take the worst possible position. It's kept a lid on it. The longer this goes, though, the longer reality will set in. And the reality is the lack of production and the lack of oil on the markets.
0: What is the economic impact for Americans of the Strait of Hormuz remaining either closed or controlled by Iran?
1: So that's going to raise oil prices in general if indeed that fee is put on. I think there are tremendous geopolitical concerns. It would clearly be Iran emerging stronger from this conflict than it was before. That's a very, very big geopolitical concern. And then I think the other thing that's happening right now is a couple of things. One is that Iran bombing and taking out some of the facilities and production in the Gulf, those have long-term implications. Those things, like those refineries, are very complex pieces of machinery and very complex factories. They don't come back online immediately. So there's going to be a long-term effect of this. The other thing I was just looking at, Nicole, and I want to give you the right numbers here, is we have done a tremendous drawdown of our strategic petroleum reserve. It is at the lowest level since 1983. And then as a percentage of how much oil we need, it's at the lowest level. And God forbid there should be something like a hurricane or something and we need to draw down again. There's an implication here for emergency situations that's not apparent right now, but could be if we have a bad situation.
0: So heading into the midterms, we are at very, very, very low minimal reserves.
1: That is accurate. The other thing I'll tell you, and we have a poll coming out on Friday from CNBC, is that it's not just the gas prices that bug people the most. It's the food prices and the mm-hmm. grocery prices, housing and health care. We'll talk about this on Friday on CNBC when we get the poll together for release. But I was surprised at the results that we have.
0: All right, we'll have you back on Friday. We want to dive into that poll with you. Steve, thank you so much for joining us today.
1: Pleasure.
0: One more break. We'll be right back.

0: and be a little bit more ruthless like Mitch McConnell.
1: Mm-hmm.
0: And what would Mitch McConnell do if a Democratic president had knocked over part of the White House?
1: He would hold up every confirmation. Like, nobody would be confirmed. There would be, like, nothing would happen.
0: And nothing would happen.
2: 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We want to thank you for letting us into your homes tonight. We are grateful. The Beat with Ari Melber starts after a very short break, so don't go anywhere.

0: Welcome to The Beat. I'm Ari Melber, and we are covering this high-stakes confirmation hearing for one of the most important posts in government, the Attorney General. It is a post that has become an obsession for President Trump as he tries to corrupt the DOJ into a political operation that he wants to persecute and indict critics and jail his opposition.
1: Do you believe it is the president's right and duty to order the investigation or prosecution of his perceived enemies? Yes or no?
2: I can't answer that yes or no.
3: Is the Department of Justice that you are running independent from the White House?
2: The Department of Justice, like every single department in the executive, is part of the executive.
4: The Attorney General's client is not the president. It's the American people.
5: How long do you intend to put up with that Kash Patel character?
2: That's an extraordinarily obnoxious question, Senator.
6: Who you are is someone willing to sacrifice everything you once believed in for that title.
7: Are you and President Trump friends?
2: I'm his lawyer. Was his lawyer.
0: Quote, I'm his lawyer, was his lawyer. Well, that lawyer, Todd Blanche, is testifying today partly to try to prove the opposite, that he can now be an independent attorney general and no longer act like what he was, Trump's personal lawyer. So that shift into the present tense sounded like a classic Freudian slip today, where a verbal gaffe or a speech error can actually reveal the true unconscious view under the surface. We've all heard of this. It's the proverbial slip of the tongue that's pretty well known. And as people, we often get interested in these kind of psychologies. If we think someone has blurted their true underlying view,

0: from the subconscious out into the world. In this case, that would be, and I'm doing a little Freudian analysis, but you can decide what you think of Blanche, but that would be that if this were a Freudian slip, then Mr. Blanche improperly views his current job as doing whatever Trump wants, as being his lawyer. And I can tell you that even in the perhaps low standards of the Trump era, that is not something Blanche is supposed to admit under oath, fighting to get this job and still win over Senate votes. So with that in mind and him not wanting to sound that way, here's just a little more of that moment as the nominee tried to clean it up.
1: Are you and President Trump friends?
2: I'm his lawyer, was his lawyer, and now I'm the deputy attorney general. So I met him as his criminal defense attorney. I'm not sure there's very many people who have ever had a criminal defense attorney who calls that person their friend. I now have a...
1: Well, let me put it this way. Are you enemies?
2: No, we're not enemies at all.
0: Now, as a side note, that was a Republican Senator Kennedy there. He was just trying to help Blanche with those kind of easy, vague questions when that slip came up, whether you think it's significant or not. And nobody thinks the two of them are enemies right now. He was just, of course, picked for this big post. Now, Senate politics are as unpredictable as life and death. The passing of Senator Graham has now left Blanche's confirmation hanging by potentially a single vote. And John Cornyn, who's retiring after Trump led that bid to oust him in a primary, is one of the senators who everyone is watching and who, knowing that, still chose to press Blanche on one of his most controversial stumbles, the now frozen effort to take your taxpayer money and give it to MAGA-allied convicts.
1: You have said that the weaponization fund is a moot issue. Is that your position?
2: Yes, it is a moot issue, meaning there is no weaponization fund. The weaponization fund is dead. It's not moving forward.
1: Is the settlement agreement enforceable as a contract by the parties?
2: Well, yes, it's an enforceable document. So I suppose if President Trump's counsel sought to enforce it, they potentially could.
1: Including the weaponization fund?
2: Well, they could try to enforce the contract.
0: Blanche's answers there reinforced the Trump legal scam that kind of just blew up and failed. Because they there are just the Trump representatives, other lawyers. But it's, of course, Trump's other representatives that run the DOJ. And that's why it was such a conflicted deal, which a judge has now halted. But to decode what's happening there, Blanche, on the one hand, is still trying to win over what could be skeptical senators by saying, well, the thing's moot, it's basically over. And yet, ever the Trump lawyer or former Trump lawyer, he was also trying to hold the door open a crack to other Trump lawyers restarting this crime fund at a future date by, as he put it, trying to enforce the contract. Now, it matters that Senator Cornyn was the one concerned about this because he's one of the only Republicans that could spike this nomination. You see how close it is. The New York Times story on today's hearing actually led with the exchange you just saw, noting that the, quote, fate of Blanche's nomination as AG remained uncertain after what the Times called a rocky hearing, noting Cornyn raised questions about Blanche's role in creating that fund, and that after the hearing, Cornyn said, I don't have to make a decision now, so I'm not. On the stakes, the article goes on to note what I just reminded you and why that senator matters, that, quote, even a single Republican no vote on the Judiciary Committee would block Mr. Blanche's nomination from consideration by the full Senate, and that could sink his entire confirmation. Now, that's how the Times put it. You take it all together here, and let's just level set. There are many, many issues under the DOJ in the Trump administration. Pam Bondi out pretty quickly. We had the Epstein issues, which also were covered today, and I'll get into with my guests. You have ICE. You have the killings of Americans. You have several losses in the Supreme Court. And yet think about what a bizarre, lawless zone we are in. That the big conflict here between Cornyn and Blanche and what I just showed you and the thing that the Times says might even be a part of dooming the nomination is that even after a court has blocked this whole fund, Mr. Blanche, still fighting to get the job, so in the most reasonable mode he's ever going to be in, is leaving the door open with a court order against it to maybe try to get your taxpayer dollars still rerouted over to some convicts. And that would be funding convicts and the perhaps the people who tried to overthrow our democracy. That would be the opposite of law enforcement. A reminder, the job here is to be the top law enforcement officer of the country. With that in mind, I want to bring in Andrew Weissman, former FBI general counsel and Mueller prosecutor, and David Kelly, former SDNY chief, I should note, my former boss back when I practiced law. Both of you know a bit about law enforcement. Andrew, your view on that, we could hit so many issues, but even leaving the door open that way for something this brazen is really quite incriminating. And did you have a view on whether it was a Freudian slip or not?
3: Well, on the Freudian slip, under most circumstances, I would give somebody who's testifying for that long in this kind of hearing the benefit of the doubt and say it's just a slip. The problem here, and the reason I don't do that, is that we have all of his behavior as Deputy Attorney General and now Acting Attorney General, where he is acting as Donald Trump's counsel. So it's to me that is confirmatory of this Freudian slip approach. In terms of the fund and leaving the door open, I thought there was another exchange that directly left that door open because he was asked about whether there were some other funds that the Department of Justice might use to give money to these January 6ers, such as the FTCA, which is a fund that exists. And he did not rule that out. He could have easily said, under my Department of Justice, no funds will be used to go to people on January 6th, or at least the January 6th people who were convicted of violence. But he did not do that. He said, well, they're free to make those claims, period, which to me was another tell in a moment when he should be trying to sort of close that door if he thought that was something that he could do.
0: David, your thought on the hearing today?
4: Look, I think there's two big issues here, right? There's Todd Blanche as a professional, as a person, his character, his integrity. And the second issue is the model that the president has created, his expectations for that office. On the latter, what he has created is, you know, basically to have the Department of Justice as his law firm. That, I think history tells us, is a recipe for disaster. Look at what happened in the Nixon administration, and you have it to some degree, some significant degree, in Bush 43 with Alberto Gonzalez. And in both instances, as we recall, Gonzalez came out of being essentially the president's lawyer, as Todd was when he was White House counsel. And it once you try to co-opt the Justice Department to be the lawyer's law firm, it doesn't do a service to the people of the United States. But most important, as history tells us, it doesn't do the service that the president hopes to get. So it's a big mistake on his part, and time will tell if that's true. With regard to Todd Blanche, look, I've known Todd many, many years. I worked with him. He was a consummate professional. He's very capable. He was a model prosecutor in the Southern District of New York. Does he still have those characteristics? That's a big question. A lot of people are asking that. If you buy into this model, which he does, then I think people say, yes, he has a character and integrity to carry out the duties of Attorney General under the model created by President Trump. But the big question is, and I think most lawyers, certainly most former prosecutors and prosecutors, would think that is not the model that they signed on to.
0: Yeah. Andrew, we also saw Senator Kennedy try to use this hearing to go after various Democratic officials and kind of use the pre-Jan 6 attack of, oh, they're soft on crime or they're bad on police. But against the backdrop of everything we just discussed for the first few minutes, all of the support for these violent MAGA allied criminals, including how they attacked and battered cops on January 6th. So we put together both some of what's new today and the context for that with Kennedy and Blanche. Take a look.
5: Mayor Lori Lightfoot sent us, she sent the world a letter suggesting that we should not confirm you.
2: Her public rhetoric is not something that either myself or this administration supports, which is to always back our law enforcement.
6: Everybody with a January 6th conviction, everybody got a pardon or commutation.
7: Full pardon.
0: What do you see in the contrast there? And an official who's under oath basically trying to hold that line that he himself and his administration contradicts. They're very much anti-police.
3: Well, there was a lot of that. There was a lot of trying to say, you know, comparing the current administration to the Biden administration, saying that the Biden administration was anti-police, that the current administration is pro-police, that the prior administration was weaponized, that the current administration is not. And this is where, you know, facts matter. It doesn't always break through in a hearing. It's not the ideal forum for facts to come out in these short sort of hits that each senator has. But I think this is one where the Democrats have the better argument. It's not that the Department of Justice has never been weaponized, but we have never seen a Department of Justice like this one. Where there are so many judges, and again, just don't take it from like me or David, just look at the judges who have found over and over again, judges appointed by Donald Trump, by Republicans, by Democrats, saying that the presumption of regularity is gone because of the conduct of this administration in court.
0: Yeah. And David, there was also an exchange, we're going through a lot of what happened today, so it's faster than watching the whole hearing, about the misuse of agents at polling places, something that Blanche had previously sort of mused about. In the questioning, though, he was cornered a little bit. Take a look.
8: Federal law has made it clear that the president does not have the authority to deploy armed federal officials to election sites. Will you commit to following clear federal law and not deploying federal agents to polling locations?
2: I will commit to following the law, Senator, of course.
8: Okay, yes. But does that include not deploying federal agents to polling places?
2: I will absolutely follow the law, no matter what it includes. So, yes.
8: Do you understand why voters, U.S. citizens, are concerned about armed agents at polling places?
2: I'm not aware of armed agents being at polling places.
4: Well, look, he's creating a door to walk through, which is it doesn't have to be armed agents to be present to enforce voting laws. You can conjure up all sorts of different federal purposes for deploying agents to polling places. It can be a whole host of things they could dream up, and they can get them there without and being true to his word to the senator there, which is I'm going to enforce federal law. He's not really responsive to the notion that, you know, if federal law precludes, you know, federal intervention in these elections, well, yeah, I'll enforce that. But that doesn't mean that I'm not going to have agents there for some reason that we may conjure up.
0: Right. For some other. And it was a lot of that is sort of technical stuff that sounds different to a lawyer. While he tries to sort of get the senators in the process to make it look like, oh, it was basically a no. Yeah. And with a lawyer, basically a no is a yes. I want you both to stay with me. The other big issue has been the Epstein files. He was pressed on this, including whether he'd meet with victims. We're going to have more on that when we're back in 90 seconds.

0: Mr. Blatch, do you believe it is the president's right and duty to order the investigation or prosecution of his perceived enemies? Yes or no?
1: I can't answer that yes or no.
2: Can't answer that yes or no. The answer under the law is no. I'm back with Andrew Weissman and David Kelly, esteemed lawyers, veterans of the Justice Department in leadership positions. The other big issue, gentlemen, was the Epstein files. Donald Trump really came at odds with his prior attorney general over those issues. And we all can remember the recent history. There were several moments today of Blanche struggling with that, discussing whether he could meet with victims. It happens that Vice President Vance, who's known to traffic with a lot of the digital MAGA crowd that cared about this issue, was on the very popular Joe Rogan show. And so we're going to show you some of both of that new. Take a look.
3: If people want to say we mishandled the Epstein release, guilty. We did mishandle.
4: That doesn't excuse the mistakes of which I take responsibility, but it does mean that we tried to fix them. We complied with the act.
3: It takes a little time to review the stuff, to find the stuff, to redact things where you have victims.
4: Whenever we learned that any victim's name had been improperly not redacted, we immediately took the document down and fixed it.
5: Some of the names that were redacted weren't victims.
2: Andrew, your view on this, we know Trump hates to see it back in the spotlight, going on a show like Rogan's. It was almost certainly going to come up, and again on the same day in the hearing. And your view of what matters here?
6: Well, there were two instances where Todd Blanche said things that I thought were demonstrably incorrect. First, he said that the reason that the Department of Justice belatedly turned over documents, the Epstein documents, was because until Congress passed the Epstein Transparency Act, the government was legally precluded from turning them over. He said it would be illegal for them to do it beforehand. That is incorrect. In fact, Judge Engelmeyer in the Southern District of New York, who David knows very well, esteemed judge, pointed that out, that the government was free to turn those over. The second thing he said is that the remaining documents that have not been turned over, he said the only thing that has been withheld are irrelevant documents. That is the only category, things unrelated to Jeffrey Epstein. That is in direct contradiction to what Todd Blanche and Pam Bondi have previously said, including what they have said in a pending lawsuit by our former colleague Katie Fang about the nature of the documents that have not been turned over. So I was really pretty stunned by those two direct inconsistencies about the Epstein documents.
2: David?
7: Look, I think what the senators need to do is to focus on exactly what Andrew's talking about and really make an assessment of whether or not he is being forthcoming and candid with the committee, and let that be a prediction of how he will be if he is the attorney general. Number one, his candor, and two, his ability, his willingness, his intent to abide the law.
2: Senator Whitehouse also had a back and forth with Blanche about what the DOJ is up to. How do we understand it? Obviously, there's a lot of attention about the controversies at the top. Let's take a look at that moment today as well.
8: When for the first time in history, there's an inquiry into fraud upon the court committed by the Department of Justice, the silence from the department in response to that is deafening, Mr. Blanche. This seems to be the most troubled Department of Justice in history.
4: The Department of Justice works hard. The prosecutors work hard every day. And I appreciate the hand-picked words that you have behind you right now, but that's not reflective of the 100,000 indictments and informations that have been filed to do the work that I talked about earlier today.
2: You know, David, how do you view that? Because there is this larger nonpartisan core of people, but they've gone a lot farther, faster in the second term than the first at politicizing this. And we see that in how many offices are pursuing baseless cases, sometimes rejected by grand juries.
7: Well, look, sure, Todd's right. A lot of people working very hard. They always do. They always have. 100,000 indictments or cases and so forth. Sure. But never has there in history been so many complaints rulings from courts across the country, political appointees from the Republican side, from the Democratic side, who are critical of what the Department of Justice has been doing about their candor, about their truthfulness. And, you know, look, it takes, somebody said this, it takes a long time to build up a wall of integrity and your reputation. It takes one day to knock it down, and they've done a good job of showing how that works. Mm.
2: Andrew, same thought for you, given how hard you've worked there as well.
6: Well, I don't think it's a defense to the many, many judges who have made direct findings about improper conduct by the Department of Justice, led by Todd Blanche, and in many cases by Todd Blanche personally. Most recently, his being referred for disciplinary proceedings, or actually the opinion was sent to New York for it to be considered by the disciplinary committee. It's not a defense to say, well, we have many people who are doing the right thing. It is remarkable that we have a nominee who has been found by numerous judges to have engaged in vindictive prosecution, in fishing expeditions, in arbitrary and selective prosecution, in a sham investigation most recently. It just goes on and on. And it's just remarkable that that is somebody who is now being considered to be the Attorney General of the United States.
2: Yeah. DOJ veterans Andrew Weissman, David Kelly, our thanks to both of you. A lot of wisdom from your experience. There's a backlash to ICE, and coming up, we have Trump and the problems he's made with a reversal that might fuel even more outrage. Also, another important hearing today was Trump's Intel nominee pressed on lies about the election with things going wrong.
9: The first time you learned that Director Gabbard was present at that raid was in my office yesterday?
10: It was the first time that in my recollection I've thought about it recently. Now, was I aware of it before?
9: What?

0: Does Congress do anything? Do they work? And do they work in the summer where there's a lot of time off and they're back in the districts? Well, sometimes it looks like no. I will just tell you whether you like what they're doing or not. They were working a lot today. You had that major hearing for the attorney general, which we've been covering. And then another very important position and one dogged by Trump controversies was the Senate committee grilling Jay Clayton. He's up for the pivotal role of Director of National Intelligence. If this sounds familiar, he is sort of the Blanche to the Gabbard of the Bondi. That might only help if you're a real political hardcore junkie. But the point is, Trump has had some big people come and go quickly, and now we're dealing with their replacements and a lot of controversy. Gabbard, of course, was pursuing debunked accusations of voter fraud in a very bizarre move that at the time they defended but might have ultimately hurt her. We don't know what range of things dogged her short time in this post, but she went to a raid of a Georgia election facility in a case that judges have since quashed subpoenas from. Now, today, Senator Ossoff, who, of course, represents the state of Georgia, was well within his rights in a co-equal branch of government in a case that basically the Trump folks have been losing so far in terms of their ability to even subpoena those documents this many years later. Well, he went right at Clayton about whether Gabbard should even have been there, and you got this exchange.
1: Are you aware that Director Gabbard was present at the Fulton County raid earlier this year?
2: You brought it to me, my attention.
1: What is going on here? You've said at the beginning of this you have an obligation to be honest and forthright with the committee. I'm asking a very simple question. Are you aware that Director Gabbard was present at the Fulton County raid earlier this year? Yes or no? Are you aware?
2: I was.
1: You won't answer that question either.
2: I just said I was made aware of it by you yesterday.
1: The first time you learned that Director Gabbard was present at that raid was in my office yesterday?
2: It was the first time that in my recollection I've thought about it recently. Now, was I aware of it before?
1: What?
2: You brought it to my attention yesterday.
1: Okay.
2: I had not thought,
1: so you had not known
2: I had
1: until,
2: not I had not thought about it until you brought it to my attention yesterday.
1: Your answers lack credibility. Your testimony lacks Great. Credibility. You're being evasive and you're not being candid or forthright. And everybody across the country is going to watch this and know that.
0: Effective cross-examination. It raises the obvious question or inference that maybe this nominee, Clayton, thinks he doesn't want to go near the thing that, of course, Gabbard was very, very quick to run towards because that's what Trump demanded. And that's the whole point. There's aspects of intelligence that are going to rightfully be classified and secret, not discussed in open hearings that we might not even know about. That's how classified intelligence works. But you need someone who has enough credibility, independence, integrity to lead those agencies and lead that job well. Gabbard obviously had problems with that. And now Clayton seems to have problems in the other direction. He knows he doesn't want to really look like he's involved in that controversial move to basically allegedly misuse intelligence to go after one of Donald Trump's discredited, debunked conspiracy theories about an election he lost. But Clayton also won't be candid, didn't look very candid to any observer about, did he know about it? When did he know about it? And then the next question would be, what'd you think about it at the time, even before a judge quashed the related subpoena? And it went on like this.
1: Who won the 2020 election?
2: I'm not going to do this with you.
1: Who won the 2020 election?
2: Like I said, I'm not going to get into that with you.
1: But you do have an obligation to be honest and forthright with the committee.
2: Is anything that I just said not honest or forthright?
1: Yes, you're not being honest or forthright. Who won the 2020 election? I think I've answered the question.
2: We can keep doing this.
1: Well, we're going to keep doing it because you're not being honest and forthright.
2: I'm not going to engage in the theater.
1: It's a simple question, Mr. Clayton.
2: And I've answered
1: it. Who won the 2020 presidential election?
2: I've answered it.
1: Then answer the question. Who won the 2020 election?
2: I have answered the question.
1: Answer it. What is your answer?
2: I've given you my answer.
1: What is your answer? You refuse to answer a basic question about who won a presidential election?
2: No,
1: but you asked to lead America's intelligence community? Isn't it humiliating to be unable to answer this question, to have to indulge the president's delusions? We know, you know, everybody in this room knows the truthful answer to that question. Why can you not give it?
2: I think I gave you the answer.
0: He didn't. He did not answer the question. Then he says under oath, I answered the question, which is really Orwellian, because everybody sitting there watching at home can see, well, you didn't answer the question. And then your follow-up evasion is now asserting that you answered a question you didn't. It's absurd. And it matters because the post, as mentioned, is to run intelligence. There will be tougher questions than that that he will face in government about intelligence. What do we know? How do we know it? What is our level of confidence in it regarding foreign policy, threat levels, other countries' elections? And yet there he can't answer it. We all know why. He's working for a president who is still so upset about losing that election that he has not only fomented insurrections about it and pardoned criminals about it, our lead story tonight, but he's planning a primetime speech tomorrow that sources say will revisit all of this again to spread election lies, including about 2020. Some of it might even touch on Georgia. We'll have to see. But all of this is a bright red warning sign for whether the individual you see there should be confirmed to take over this post if he can't say in public what the U.S. intelligence is about a recent election we all witnessed. Ossoff also spoke recently to our colleague, Jen Psaki.
1: I expect him to use whatever he puts out there on Thursday as a pretext either for some attempted unconstitutional use of federal power to interfere in the election or to give his proxies and loyalists in state and local jurisdictions some cover for whatever they might attempt or to lay the groundwork for challenging the result. And the bottom line is that this is a real and live threat to voting rights in the United States right now, and perhaps the most significant we've faced since the 1960s.
0: Fact check, true. This is not a drill. This is not just election sour grapes or politicians fighting. This is about who runs the intelligence agencies, which have already this term been pulled into Donald Trump's efforts to misuse government power, to go at past elections, to free people who could become the violent militia for attacking a future election, which is a maneuver they've already done. This is all happening in real time. And so these senators, including Republicans who say they're going to look really closely now at some of Trump's picks, have to weigh the evidence of what these people are able to testify to and what not, and whether they will uphold their oath, their constitutional duties, which sometimes means standing up to politicians even when they're big mad over elections they lost. Another question that came up was whether the intelligence pick today knew about Trump's involvement or potentially requesting the subpoenas of New York Times reporters over their coverage of security issues with Trump's new jet. He wouldn't answer that either. So you have dodging and evasions from someone who is being asked to potentially take over intelligence at a very time when the president is not just talking about the past, but trying to normalize and launder conspiracies that could be used to steal future elections. It's not about politics. We've reported on elections like 2024 that Biden, the Democrats, lost. You need the intelligence, as I put it, or the facts on that, and you go forward. But Donald Trump is against that kind of democracy anytime that he is the one losing. We'll be right back with an update on these ICE issues. Stay with us.

0: Donald Trump's immigration crackdowns remain controversial, and today he sowed more confusion because he said ICE should resume traffic stops. But this was a day after the agency rolled back, at least pausing that policy amid scrutiny after two officer-involved shootings came out of traffic stops in the last week alone. These are killings that have sparked outrage, lawmakers and citizens demanding answers. Our colleague Rachel reporting on the lack of accountability here.
1: They really do seem to get more violent and more reckless, and more people get killed. As they are scaling up these numbers right now, we are now seeing an unmistakable trail of bodies in the streets of American cities and towns. But the Trump administration consistently, in the Kristi Noem era at Homeland Security and now in the Mark Wayne Mullen era, they seem to consistently try to do everything they can to make sure they never have to answer legally for all the people they're killing.
0: When you check in with the country, over half of voters disapprove of Trump on immigration. You can see only about 42% approve. These killings have only raised the scrutiny on what many see as blatant overreach. I'm going to finish a break. When we come back, we have Mark Thompson here as we look at problems at Trump's Pentagon.

0: There's a lot going on, but we're still making time to fall back. We have two very special guests, Reverend Mark Thompson, civil rights religious leader, who's been broadcasting on the radio back to the 80s, the original podcast. He's interviewed top figures like Clinton and Pelosi and is a frequent guest here on The Beat. And making a debut is Phoebe Robinson, stand-up comic and actress, headed on tour this fall, where you can see jokes like this.
1: I bought an uninsured white man. See?
2: There is a restaurant on the Upper East Side that is selling French fries for $200. We finally done it. We have gentrified potatoes.
3: You gotta do the partnership.
4: Yeah, there we go.
3: You gotta,
4: see
3: you gotta twerk.
4: Yeah.
0: Her new book is Please Don't Sit on My Bed with Your Outside Clothes On. And she's the founder of Tiny Reparations Books, which publishes works by author of diverse backgrounds. Thanks to both of you for being here.
5: Thanks for having me. I'm excited.
0: Hey, it's great. And Mark, you are the hometown veteran, so I'll go to you first. What's on your fallback list?
6: Well, the DOJ is intervening on behalf of Musk and the AI data center in Memphis. And we can't afford to have technology or artificial intelligence cost human life. We're already losing so many lives daily because of the batteries in our cell phones and laptops in the Congo. Now, to have this data center in Memphis, and there's even a conversation about there being a data center at Fisk University in Nashville. People are protesting that. Toxic pollution, respiratory illnesses, not to mention people's electric bills are going up. A lot of people aren't talking about that either. So for the DOJ to intervene in that and yet not lift a finger, we saw that picture of the new attorneys, a new wave of attorneys at the DOJ, practically lily white. Normally, the Department of Justice Civil Rights Division would be in Mississippi dealing with the Noah Wells case, but instead they're trying to help Elon Musk.
0: And Phoebe, just at the vibe level, you know, there was a lot of promise about AI is going to do this and it's going to help us with medical science or it's going to make us more productive. Last few months, it feels like we're just seeing a lot of the negatives of AI.
5: Of course. And I also feel like we can't be surprised by this. Whenever, you know, it's like just not good people get into power and they promise all these great things are going to happen and life is going to be better and you're going to have more time to do this and you're going to have live a richer life. I'm like, no, they're just finding ways to pocket more money and like make the quality of our lives worse.
0: Yeah.
5: Yeah.
0: Yeah, it's really striking. And you can kind of feel some of this happening. And it does feel like a dystopian movie, especially when the government's coming in, as you say, to help a paper trillionaire at one point. Who's buddies with the government, you know, and the community concerns. We're seeing some states ban the data centers and basically saying this is moving too fast. We haven't seen the dividends yet. We're worried about the results. So it's a lot has been changing there. What's on your fallback list?
5: Pete Hegseth, just in general, we should fall back from him.
6: Right.
5: But him blocking the promotion, and I just feel like he's on this DEI acting as though women and people of color aren't expected to work twice as hard to get into the positions that they're in. And I just find it comical because he provides no evidence, no proof that having women and people of color in positions and being promoted is detrimental. So why are we doing it other than that you're a racist? Can we just say it? I can say it, right?
0: You said it.
5: I said it.
0: There you go.
6: It's clear.
5: Mm-hmm.
6: And he's... First of all, we're supposed to be celebrating the 250th. 1776, Declaration of Independence. Before that was the Boston Massacre. The first person to lose his life in the struggle against the British monarchy, in the struggle for American independence, was an African-American by the name of Crispus Attucks. And Lord knows the role that women played throughout that revolution. If we're talking about the 250th, so it's ahistorical and blasphemous in the military to discriminate against women and African-Americans and other people of color.
0: Mm-hmm.
6: And LGBT all across the board. People say we don't have conscription anymore. So if people are volunteering to serve for the well-being of this country, they ought to be treated much better.
0: And Mark, I know you wanted to get in on this Oklahoma governor. Tell me about that.
6: Well, so the Oklahoma governor says that there should be a stigma for SNAP benefits, what we used to call food stamps, that people should have to go to food pantries and whatnot and to get government cheese and all of that. The big, big, beautiful bill cut, I believe, $187 billion from SNAP. At this hour, the numbers show, I think ProPublica has these numbers, over 800,000 children are now without SNAP benefits because of that. And so for him to say that there should be some stigma or some punishment or some shame or a scarlet letter, so to speak, because people need SNAP benefits is wrong. In a party that boasts Christianity, we know it's really white Christian nationalism, but that's a contradiction. Jesus fed the poor. I don't know what Bible they're reading from, but it's cruel.
0: Well, I'm glad you brought it up because it's an important one. And you think about at a baseline level, the government does all sorts of things. Sometimes it helps you. Sometimes it costs you. Sometimes it benefits you. A lot of current elite 1% type wealth in this country is built on these government benefits.
6: Mm-hmm.
0: For example, the government will benefit them by giving them a much lower sweetheart tax deal.
6: That's right.
0: On investment and stock income than labor.
6: That's right.
0: That's a benefit. It's actually of a much higher amount than food assistance, but it's a benefit. And we don't hear anyone saying, well, these Wall Street traders who are doing real big right now, including on tech, we're doubling back to that topic, they should feel stigma for getting so much from the government.
6: Right.
0: I mean, these cultural conversations are actually rooted in much deeper problems we have as a society.
6: They're getting reparations, mm-hmm. your piece, reparations that others should be getting. They're actually getting, people of color have always been stigmatized as the poor as getting handouts. You just laid out the handout. That is the handout.
0: Yeah, it's a huge handout.
6: That's what they're getting. So everything that they get comes at a cost to the rest of us. And we live in New York. Lord knows how that is. And that's just wrong. And it's in reverse of what this country says is celebrating in this 250
0: yeah.
6: years. Freedom, equality, justice, those things aren't as plentiful.
0: I'm running out of time. Are those new glasses?
6: No, these are actually old.
0: How long have you had them?
5: They look great.
6: Thank you. Probably about 10 or 12 years.
0: 10 years?
5: Wow. Yeah.
0: Because I'm looking at them, and they're very bright. I'm getting a blue hue, yeah, real bright.
6: I have two pairs of blue glasses. I take good care of them. My first pair, I got not far from here. People say, you can't wear blue glasses. I'm going to do it. So I got blue glasses.
0: Now, who was telling you that? Glasses. Who was saying no blue glasses?
6: It was the optometrist right in 30 Rock studio where we used to be.
0: How dare they?
6: Because it was a thing. You know, well,
0: you don't just wear them. You wear them on TV.
6: That's right. So these are my blue glasses.
0: Reverend Thompson, Phoebe Robinson, thanks to both of you. Hope you come back. We will be right back.

0: Good evening, friends, and welcome to The Weeknight. I'm Michael Steele with Simone Sanders Townsend and Luke Russert. So tonight, Todd Blanche makes it very clear his loyalty is to Donald Trump, not the American people. Senator Richard Blumenthal, who grilled the acting attorney general today, will join us in just a moment.
1: Also ahead, Blanche failed to address basic questions about his mishandling of the Epstein files and why Ghislaine Maxwell received special treatment 1 week after meeting with him. Jennifer Freeman, a lawyer for survivors of Epstein's abuse, is here to react.
2: And breaking tonight, Donald Trump confirms he pressed his Justice Department to investigate California's primary results. That news coming on the same day his pick to be the Director of National Intelligence refused to say who won the 2020 presidential election. Senator Martin Heinrich is here at the table. But we begin with breaking news. Todd Blanche, he stuck his foot in his mouth today. Yes, he did. And that was during his confirmation hearing to be Donald Trump's next attorney general. It came during a very easy line of questioning from Republican Senator John Kennedy.
3: Are you and President Trump friends?
4: I'm his lawyer, was his lawyer, and now I'm the deputy attorney general. So I met him as his criminal defense attorney. I'm not sure there's very many people who have ever had a criminal defense attorney who calls that person their friend.
2: Well, I also don't think many people have had a criminal defense attorney, but that's another story. Here's the quote, though. I'm his lawyer. Now, that might have been a slip of the tongue, but it was an extremely telling slip coming from the president's former personal lawyer.

0: And in many respects, it confirms what we've already seen from Blanche as he serves as acting attorney general. Total loyalty to one man, prioritizing the president's retribution campaign and shattering the department's independence in order to protect Trump and his allies. Here's a quick history lesson. The Justice Department was created after the Civil War to serve the people, not just the elites. And a key focus for the new department was to protect the rights of black Americans.
1: Then about 100 years later, that need for an independent Justice Department took on a whole lot of new meaning after Watergate. And yet, Todd Blanche seems completely unburdened by that history and by the weight of this particular role. As Trump tries to find new ways to expand his power and leverage the Justice Department to do his bidding, here's how Blanche responded today about presidential term limits.
2: Is President Trump, just as a simple matter of constitutional law, eligible to run for another term as president in 2028?
3: I don't believe he is, no.
1: Tonight, Senator Richard Blumenthal is with us after being part of today's hearings. Well, he doesn't believe he is.
4: I guess
1: that's something.
4: It is. I'm so glad that you detailed the history, because I think it's easy to forget nowadays. I just think about all those young people that they've only known Donald Trump. Okay, so they only known a president that has tried to instruct the Justice Department to do his bidding in the first term and now in the second term. And now we've got a Justice Department that's actually doing it. But when the country was founded in 1776, we didn't have a Justice Department and we didn't have an Attorney General. An Attorney General came about in about 1789, but the Justice Department, to Luke's point, it didn't come till 1870, when the federal government needed a more formalized institution to help enforce the rights and the promise, frankly, of expanding this democracy that was, in fact, Reconstruction. And so the split screen between then and now, frankly, is sickening.
0: You're talking about a department that was independent. One where President Obama didn't even want to play basketball sometimes with Eric Holder because of an appearance of impropriety. That department no longer exists. When Blanche said, "I'm his lawyer," he was saying the truth. And as Michael said last night, he's the consigliere. He's the henchman. Yeah. He's the enforcer. Yeah. He has dirty deeds done dirt cheap. I was on Capitol Hill yesterday. I ran into an old source, and they said, "This time around, we think the coup is going to come from inside the House." What's that mean? January 6th, the coup was outside the House, people running in. This time, the president is surrounding himself with people who are very comfortable dealing in some very dirty things. And Todd Blanche has shown total loyalty. He was cagey about whether the president could run again. I think this is a major red warning flag for not only 2026 and federal agents at polling sites, but also 2028, and whether the president really intends on leaving, because everything we see in Washington, D.C. shows a man who is building it up to stay for a long time.
1: So it matters to me then, and based on everything both of you said, how senators approach today's hearing on both the Republican and the Democratic side. And I have my issues with the approach of some in going to this hearing. I really still don't understand the lack of the ability to do a follow-up on some of the absolute BS you heard coming out of this man's mouth today. I mean, to pin his behind down on some basic stuff. I want to play this quick mash from Senator Mazie Hirono with Todd Blanche on war. This.
5: Last fall, at a Federalist Society event, you called for young lawyers at that event to join you in fighting a war. The war that you were talking about was against federal judges who were ruling against the administration, correct?
3: No.
5: Well, then do you believe that judges should be impeached based on their rulings against this administration and the president? Yes or no?
3: No. No, I don't believe that.
1: So here's the important thing, and Senator, I want to bring you in on this part of the conversation off the top. What she was referring to was in November of 2025, Blanche told young lawyers at the Federal Society Conference, quote, "We need you because it is a war, and it is something we will not win unless we keep on fighting." Folks, that war was on judges and state bars that were ruling against this administration. So here's the problem I have. When he said, when in answer to her question, you know, are you talking about a war against federal judges who were ruling against the administration? He said no.
6: follow up with, then who the hell were you talking about? Who was the war you were referring to against? If it weren't the judges and it wasn't the bar, then who? The American people? So, Senator, help me understand in moments like that, why is it so hard to capture the obvious response that everyone watching is saying and yelling at their television? Then who? This man is sitting here lying to you, because we have your quote. We have, and I know the senator has the quote, because that's what she was referring to. So that frustration when we have these hearings, that you just can't take the nail and drive it into the creature in front of you. Help us understand that process, because you're sitting there. You, on the other hand, bring that lawyer skill. You have the cleaver and the knife, and you sharpen it well. But some others frustrate, sir.
7: Well, we needed you on the panel. You know, pounding.
6: I ran for the U.S.
7: diet.
6: Senate. Y'all escaped that one. Lucky
7: I remember.
6: Y'all.
7: I remember well. You know, there is an art and a science of cross-examination. I have been a prosecutor, so I've learned a little bit how to do it.
8: Right.
7: And you have to think through the answers. You know, as we say in the trial profession, it really takes immense preparation and practice to make it look spontaneous. And you have to be prepared for the answers that are going to come. He also said, by the way, in response to a question about his having said his top accomplishment was the pardons for the January 6th rioters. And the kind of contrived and confused, frankly, disingenuous answers that he gave.
8: He gave a lot of those.
7: A lot of them. And I think Republican colleagues ought to be as dismayed as we were, because he gave the same kind of answers to John Cornyn. And, you know, just to put all this in perspective, because there may be some folks out there who are saying, you know, the president deserves a lawyer, right? He should have his own lawyer. Well, he does have his own lawyer. It's called the White House Counsel. The Department of Justice lawyer is supposed to represent the people of the United States. And what he has done is to degrade and demean the Department of Justice. So a lot of lawyers are leaving. Others don't want to go into the Department of Justice. It is the most profound damage and destruction to our system of justice. And your point about the attack on judges, you know, for the Attorney General of the United States to attack the judiciary, the federal judiciary, when its credibility and its trust in the American people is the source of its power, it doesn't have any armies or police forces. It depends on people trusting it. And just to finish the point, you know, Todd Blanche himself has been referred for disciplinary action by the Florida judge who ruled in Trump's slush fund and tax immunity case that Todd Blanche himself had misled the court. And he could be disbarred as a result of that referral for investigation and disciplinary action to the New York bar.
9: That'd be something.
4: Well, wouldn't it, Luke?
9: It's interesting you brought up John Cornyn, because he's someone who is very instrumental in this, because he is someone who lost his seat. So he very well could vote against Blanche and face no ramifications for it. Repercussions, I should say. Excuse me. But I want to talk about a line of questioning that Amy Klobuchar and Senator Welch did about federal agents at polling places. Can we play Senator Klobuchar, please?
10: Will you commit to following clear federal law and not deploying federal agents to polling locations?
3: I will commit to following the law, Senator, of course.
10: Okay,
3: yes.
10: But does that include not deploying federal agents to polling places?
3: I will absolutely follow the law, no matter what it includes. So, yes. We're not targeting reporters. They're material witnesses, just like a reporter would be a material witness to a car crash.
10: Yeah,
3: they are witnesses. And so...
10: And the question you want to ask them is, who were their sources?
3: No.
10: That goes to the heart of the First Amendment.
3: No, the question we want to ask them is, who provided them with classified national security information?
9: A lot of clever wordplay there from Todd Blanche. But Senator Blumenthal, are you concerned about his answer regarding federal agents at polling places, something that this administration has mentioned as a possibility in November?
7: Those answers concerned me as much as any that he gave, because what they indicate is that he is thinking and preparing to use some kind of federal agents, ICE or FBI, at the polls, potentially to intimidate people and suppress the vote. Clearly, that is part of Donald Trump's agenda for voter suppression. And we've seen it, you know, previewed in his demand for voter rolls so he can purge them, his intimidation of poll workers so he can discourage them from doing their jobs, his sending people to Fulton County in Georgia so he can revive and regurgitate these baseless claims about election interference. He is seeking to undermine trust in the vote and the vote count. So I think what Todd Blanche is doing is essentially acting as his henchman, his consigliere, yeah, in this plot to suppress the vote and potentially undermine the count.
8: Can I clarify real quick so everybody understands what we just heard, the gobbledygook coming out of this man's mouth? He was asked, in the question you want to ask these reporters, who were their sources, right? His response was, no, we want to ask them who provided them with the classified national security information.
4: Maybe that's a source.
8: That's a source, people. I mean, come on.
9: The First Amendment part of that, yeah.
8: It's crazy. Go ahead. I'm sorry.
4: No. I mean, to your point, Mr. Chairman, I will note both Peter Welch and Amy Klobuchar, also lawyers, trained lawyers. And so to the point that the senator was making, the lawyers seem to have handled their questioning just a little bit differently, and I think very effective. Here's my thing. I was really struck by the tone of the hearing today. I felt like some of it from the Republican senators and Todd Blanchett at times, it felt like some Reddit posts. It was like the right-wing BS about how, like, Joe Biden weaponized the department. Joe Biden is trying to make sure everybody gets an abortion. Joe Biden is... It was so much Joe Biden and Merrick Garland today. I was like, where the hell are we? But the fact that the senators are repeating the things that, you know, I see on Reddit, that is what concerned me. That this is just like the red pill. Everybody done took the red pill, it seems like, on Michael Steele's side of the aisle. Are you not concerned by that? They sounded like conspiracy theorists.
8: In that case, you put that on me.
7: They were doing their conspiracy theory best. You know, for example, you just mentioned Mifepristone, you know, raising these absolutely destructive myths about it potentially being dangerous. Mifepristone has been found to be safe and effective. And the kind of mythology and distortion and deception that they tried to foist on the committee and the public was absolutely reprehensible. And in another time, it might have been almost laughable. But the absurdity is no longer laughable in this administration, because what we can expect is more of the really destructive use of these kinds of public platforms to suppress the vote, to discourage women from health care and other kinds of really important public policy goals.
4: It is not laughable because they are deadly serious. Mm-hmm. Senator Richard Blumenthal, thank you for your time tonight.
7: Thank you.
4: Stay with us, folks. We are going to dive deeper into Todd Blanche's botched responses to his mishandling of the Epstein files. Jennifer Freeman, an attorney for several survivors of Jeffrey Epstein's abuse, is with us. And later, another pick of the president's, this time for the Director of National Intelligence. Well, he just refused to answer some very basic questions like, who won the 2020 presidential election? Senator Martin Heinrich, who questioned Jay Clayton today, will join us. You are watching The Weeknight.
8: That was hot.

0: Breaking tonight, Senate Democrats and several survivors of Jeffrey Epstein's abuse just wholeheartedly denounced Todd Blanche after he repeated bizarre excuses for refusing to meet with survivors and dodged questions about preferential treatment given to Ghislaine Maxwell.
1: Todd Blanche spent his confirmation hearing doing what he always does, defending the indefensible.
2: His record has shown time and time again that he's prioritizing mitigating reputational harm over protecting American victims.
3: If Todd Blanche is confirmed, I fear it will send a message to survivors that once again, the rich and powerful are treated differently, while those seeking truth are waiting for justice.
0: Joining us now, Jennifer Freeman, an attorney for several Epstein survivors.
4: Jennifer, thank you for being with us today. One of the survivors that you represent is Annie Farmer, and she reacted today to AG Todd Blanche's confirmation hearing, or Acting Attorney General Todd Blanche. This is what she had to say. Todd Blanche has failed survivors at every turn. He's overseeing an investigation that has repeatedly re-traumatized survivors and has sought to bury the case, even as questions remain unanswered about Jeffrey Epstein and Ghislaine Maxwell's vast network of enablers and supporters. Blanche cannot rewrite history or pretend this investigation is over when the evidence shows otherwise. The Senate must not reward this record of failure, deception, and disregard for survivors. We urge the Senate not to confirm him. Those last two lines, Todd Blanche does have a record of failure, deception, and disregard for the survivors. I was so glad to see this statement from Annie today, Jennifer.
5: Simone, you're absolutely right. It really was a very powerful statement, and thank you for having me. She's a very articulate survivor, and she speaks for many survivors when she talks about this really is not about politics, it's about crimes. It's really, and it's atrocious that Todd Blanche has failed to comply with the Epstein Files Transparency Act over and over again, whether it's on the redaction issue, over-redacting with respect to co-conspirators, and under-redacting for those survivors where victim information is revealed, or failing to provide a redaction list, which was a specific requirement of the law. Over and over, he just doesn't pay attention to what his obligations are.
6: Jennifer, the Vice President of the United States said that the controversy regarding the Epstein files and their release was a communications problem above all else. I want to play what he says and talk about it on the other side.
7: We absolutely screwed up the comms of the Epstein files, like we just did. But do I think the reason we screwed up the comms is because we were trying to hide something? No. I think Pam was trying to respond to the political moment. I think she overstated what we had and what we didn't have. And I think that she, you know, got roasted for it publicly. If people want to say we mishandled the Epstein release, guilty. We did mishandle, especially the communications of it.
6: Jennifer, you've spent hours, days, weeks, months, years of some of these survivors. Was that a communications problem only, or did it go right to the heart of what these poor people have had to live with for so many years, being at the hands of this heinous, evil monster?
5: Luke, that's exactly right. To call this a communications problem is really absurd and demeaning to the survivors, whether it's Epstein survivors or any other survivor that needs to be listened to and investigations need to be had. When you read those files, you look at them, millions of pages, where is the investigation of anyone? Nobody was investigated. You heard Les Wexner testify in front of the House Oversight Committee. Nobody ever contacted him. This is not an appropriate way to handle real crimes. And what would he have done if his daughter had been one of those survivors or someone who had been involved in this and her nude photographs had been released? Would Vice President Vance or Acting Attorney General Blanche be so cavalier and simply call it a communications problem?
6: No, and Todd Blanche is the one who actually ended up leading the communications response, which says everything from the situation room at the White House.
4: Insane. Yeah. Mr. Chairman, can I just say, I think it's also crazy that that interview that that Luke played with J.D. Vance, that it was even that it came out today. You made a point when we were playing that the right hand is clearly not speaking to the left hand. This is just amateur hour at the OK Corral.
0: Oh, it is. It is very much amateur hour. And unfortunately, Jennifer, that is the plight of the women who are held hostage by this administration in getting the relief that they've been seeking for 30 years now. And I find it very interesting, found it very interesting, and would love to get your thoughts on this point, that throughout the hearing today, did anyone mention Pam Bondi? I mean, the fact that Pam Bondi basically said 38 plus times in her hearing, in her testimony before the various committees, that it was Todd Blanche who orchestrated, organized, was the big bromo behind the scenes doing all of this. So if there was anyone who, according to the vice president, mishandled it, according to Pam Bondi, that would have been Todd Blanche. So here we are, all roads, all things circle back down that drain, right? Down that drain to Mr. Blanche. And so how do you see this? Am I not in the same spot here where I think everyone else should be? Because I really think at the end of the day, we can point fingers at Bondi. We can point fingers at miscommunication. You need to look at who was orchestrating and in charge and acting primarily as the consigliere, the one who was executing what Donald Trump wanted. And that was Blanche.
5: Michael, that's exactly right. And this particular consigliere was engaged in fake transparency from the beginning. He was meeting at the outset with the chief of staff and other members of the Trump administration in the Situation Room to try to protect the files from being released. And so what did he do? He came up with this kind of cagey, kind of fake transparency gambit where he said, okay, let's pretend like we really care about the Epstein files being released. And instead, we will just ask the courts to release secret grand jury testimony, knowing that that would never happen. And we saw the same kind of caginess and fake transparency today when he's talking about meeting with survivors, or really not meeting with survivors, when for the first time before he was saying, okay, no problem, open door, come visit, I'll meet with anyone. And today he said, well, I now have a staffer that might be able to book you to meet with that staffer.
4: You know, Jennifer, it's actually ridiculous. Another thing that we found very ridiculous today is that Catherine Remmler was before the committee today, the oversight committee on the House side, and she was there. She had we don't have any video because, of course, you know, when people go before the oversight committee, they don't want us to have any video. We will see a transcript very soon. And she was Goldman Sachs' chief legal officer, and she was Obama White House counsel. She has mentioned at least 8,000 times in the Epstein files. And this matters because when Epstein was arrested on July 6th, Remmler was one of three people he called. She helped craft media strategy, allegedly, for him. But this is what her opening statement said today. Epstein was a masterful liar, and he clearly lied to me. I can see now that he used me and other respectable people to legitimize his standing. And I know now that he often exaggerated his relationship with me to others. I could go on reading, Jennifer, but this feels like revisionist history to me.
5: I think that's correct, Simone. I mean, but what you see here from her, as we've seen from person after person that does these transcribed interviews, is their defense is hear no evil, see no evil. I saw nothing. There was nothing for me to see. He was a master manipulator. And for her to claim also that she was having a professional relationship with him is also absurd. Here she is giving him romantic details, intimate details about her romantic life. That's not what a professional relationship is part of. And I have to say, I'm particularly disappointed in Goldman Sachs for initially it seemed like she was going to be gone. There was going to be some consequence to her. But now, no, she's going to have a 2-year consultancy and pick her successor. That's not accountability.
0: There it is, folks, at the end of the day. Jennifer Freedman, thank you so much, and thank you for the work you're doing out there. Ahead, why can't the president's pick to lead the nation's intelligence community just say that Joe Biden won the 2020 election? Trump got his tongue? Well, we'll ask Senator Martin Heinrich, who questioned Jay Clayton today in his confirmation hearing. That's next, only on The Weeknight.

0: Breaking tonight, dangerous developments in the Trump administration's ongoing election interference efforts. Donald Trump just confirmed that he asked a U.S. attorney to investigate California's primary results. The unusual and unfounded request came after his preferred candidate for governor started losing grounds in the returns. That's a common thing in elections as mail-in ballots get counted. But Trump seeks to bend reality to his will, no matter the cost. Hours earlier, the president's pick to be director of national intelligence, an office Trump is trying to use to undermine elections, refused to say during his confirmation hearing whether Joe Biden won the 2020 election. Take a listen to nominee Jay Clayton.
1: Answer the question. Who won the 2020 election?
2: I have answered the question.
1: Answer it. What is your answer?
2: I've given you my answer.
1: What is your answer? You refuse to answer a basic question about who won a presidential election?
2: No,
1: but you asked to lead America's intelligence community? Isn't it humiliating to be unable to answer this question? To have to indulge the president's delusions? We know, you know, everybody in this room knows the truthful answer to that question. Why can you not give it?
2: I think I gave you the answer.
0: Oh, wow. Joining us now is Democratic Senator Martin Heinrich of New Mexico. He's a member of the Senate Intelligence Committee, and he questioned Jay Clayton today.
3: I'm going to give it to the chairman. I just would like to play one more little mashup of Jay Clayton not answering a word I can't say on TV question. Take a listen.
4: Do you deny that Joe Biden won the 2020 election?
2: Senator, I'm not an election denier. Joe Biden was certified as the president.
5: I'm asking you one more time.
2: Okay.
5: Who won the 2020
2: election? I'm here to talk about my qualifications. I believe he had the most electoral votes.
6: So he won the election.
2: He followed our process, had the most electoral votes, was declared the winner. And
6: who has the most electoral votes? Is it the person that wins or the person that loses?
2: I think that's your characterization.
7: We've tried umpteen different ways to give you the ability to just acknowledge that Joe Biden was the president.
2: I've acknowledged, Senator, that Joe Biden was the president. I've acknowledged
7: and,
2: that.
7: And fairly and duly elected.
2: And fairly and duly elected under our process.
3: That deep sigh at the end is all of us. It would be funny if the president of the United States was not hell-bent on undermining our current elections and about to give a speech tomorrow claiming election interference that no one else has been able to prove exists.
8: And so, Senator, there's just so much here. It's so rich. I just want to piggyback on the Simone's. We're just going to sum all this up with one big question, which is, what was the most enlightening moment to you? But I want to, before we go there, I want to play just one more, which to me really kind of sums up everything. And so, folks in the control booth, you can cut the tape after Ossoff's response with what? This is Clayton, and what can only be described in one of the weirder moments, and Simone just played one, and we had one coming in, when he was asked a basic question about Gabbard's appearance in Fulton County.
1: The first time you learned that Director Gabbard was present at that raid was in my office yesterday?
2: It was the first time that in my recollection I've thought about it recently. Now, was I aware of it before?
1: What?
8: What? I mean, the folks, he said, when he was asked the question, it was the first time that in my recollection, I've thought about it recently.
9: I don't know what that means.
8: I don't know how you get up from behind the podium and just go smack the crap out of him.
10: You have to live under a rock to not have caught, especially if you're going to be the next DNI. I mean, come on.
3: It's so
10: and it was just one thing after another in his hearing.
3: What was the most enlightening or concerning piece, frankly, from the hearing today for you?
10: I mean, it was just the contrast of coming in and trying to say, I'm going to speak truth to power. I'm going to be honest and forthright. And then your next question, you can't be honest and forthright. Mm. And it was just so obvious that these things don't go together.
0: Yeah, Senator, it was interesting to me watching that hearing because it plays along this what I feel is very clear now, that the president is trying to put ultimate yes men in these very important positions that have huge ramifications for not only the midterms, but for 2028. Yeah. We have Todd Blanche as AG, and now we have Jay Clayton here at DNI. It's not that long ago that everybody said Bill Pulte was wholly unqualified to be at DNI because he was somebody who had no foreign policy experience, was just absolutely trying to create this idea of foreign interference. Now you have Clayton, who sounds an awful lot like Bill Pulte, essentially just saying, yeah, I'm going to go along with whatever the president wants.
10: The bar was so low. All he had to do was look like somebody who was more qualified and more honest than Pulte, and he couldn't do it.
0: That's remarkable.
3: But he's also not more qualified, right? Like, does Jay Clayton have foreign policy experience?
10: I mean...
3: No, he doesn't. Let's keep it real. He doesn't.
10: That's the world my colleagues live in today. Mm. Where, I mean, like, that's a statutory sometimes you have to choose between somebody who is completely unqualified and a political hack who will do anything for the president, and somebody who is just unqualified. And that was where a lot of people went into this hearing thinking, okay, we've got to get this guy in there because Pulte's in there now and he's firing people and he's, you know, it's a mess. But he undermined the bar was low and he managed to go underneath.
0: And that was that belief, like Pulte was somehow, that Clayton was going to be the gentleman compared to Pulte, but he's not at all.
8: Yeah. But that's never the case with any replacement of a bad nominee by Donald Trump. What comes next is worse.
10: It can always get worse.
8: It can always get worse. So with that in mind, given that the president tomorrow is going to try to scare the nation and justify his takeover of the elections this November, so y'all just get ready for what's about to come, because you know we've been warning you it's coming. Is this gentleman dangerous in this position?
10: Yes. I think this fealty to Donald Trump over the country is always a danger. I also think it's just worth taking a step back and realizing that the president isn't just doing this to create an atmosphere where he can create a false narrative and try to sway the outcome of the election. He also knows that every minute he's talking about some fake election denial scam, he's not having to answer for the cost of electricity, the cost of groceries, the cost of gasoline, the cost of diesel. All of the things that are going wrong in people's lives right now.
0: Senator, I want to bring up something else that came up in this hearing, and that's Zorro Ranch in New Mexico, which was owned by Jeffrey Epstein. Right. Your state is trying to do an investigation in there.
10: Somebody has
0: to. It is being stonewalled by the feds, the DOJ. You asked about this. Let's play that clip.
11: Had the U.S. attorney did a great job. He started an investigation. They said Steve Hilton is starting to fall badly behind. And I said, that doesn't mean falling behind. That means cheating is going on. This is 2 weeks after the election. So I got the U.S. attorney involved. And like 20 minutes after they made that statement, they said, Steve Hilton just made the...
12: Can you commit to providing any relevant information to the New Mexico Attorney General and the documents, unredacted documents, that he has requested?
2: Yeah, I spoke to my team about this last night. That request is for unredacted documents. Those documents are subject to several protections for those redactions, including a protective order of the court. My folks, I think, as we speak, are seeking dialogue with the Attorney General to see if we can reach an accommodation that is consistent with those protective orders.
0: Sorry, our CD skipped there, so we had Trump at the beginning, but then it was your question. Tell our audience, why is it so important to get more information from the federal government regarding Zorro Ranch for New Mexico?
10: Well, one, because it is alleged, but highly credibly alleged, that terrible things happened at Zorro Ranch, just like everywhere else. Jeffrey Epstein set up shop. And we have an attorney general who's serious about actually having that investigation and trying to seek justice for survivors. So in the absence of that having occurred at the federal level in the way that we would all like it to, this is a path to actually being able to hold some people to account, at least in the state of New Mexico.
0: Well, it's something that, God willing, happens, because it's remarkable the degree to which the federal government is just not interested in getting to the truth on Epstein. Senator Martin Heinrich, thank you so much for being on the show.
13: Sure.
0: After the break, Donald Trump overrules his own administration's guidance in a move that could have dangerous consequences. 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

0: Donald Trump just overruled his own administration's latest stunt to take the heat off ICE. Just one day after the Department of Homeland Security paused some immigration-related vehicle stops following two deadly shootings by agents in less than a week, well, Trump said ICE, quote, cannot give up what he called one of the agency's most effective crime-fighting tools. One of the most effective crime-fighting tools is pulling people over and killing them. Yeah. It's the government killing people that were not on a list and not being actually targeted with no rhyme or reason. That's one of the agency's most effective crime-fighting tools.
1: Yeah, for our entire lives, we've, aside from Donald Trump, we've had presidents that have believed in uniting the country, not pitting Americans against each other. Mm-hmm. Love thy neighbor, right? Now, they didn't always act it out, but they always said it, at least. This is a president that likes to encourage violence. Mm. And he saw here a particularly violent thing, this young father shot in the head and then handcuffed while he's literally dying. And the ICE, Tom Homan, goes, you know what? This doesn't look so good. Let's pull back on these vehicle stops. Because we didn't have good luck with them in Minneapolis. We're not having good luck with them here in Maine. We're not having good luck with them in Texas. Let's pull back on them a little bit because the public is noticing this and getting upset that people are getting killed for no reason. President, no. Let's double down. What does that say about him? And what does it say about us as a country? That our leader is advocating for violence against citizens and those who live here as well?
0: It's
1: scary.
2: But look, from where I'm sitting, you know, Tom Homan ain't getting no Saint of the Year award because he wants to, you know, pull back on this. He's full of nonsense, just like Trump is full of nonsense, because at the end of the day, what they're trying to do, like they've done so many times before, is shift the heat off of them. Mm-hmm. Bring the noise down. Oh, we killed another American. Oh, we killed two more. So what's the difference between the first U.S. citizen killed by ICE and the last two, right?
0: The media coverage.
2: Mm-hmm. And so what happens here, we need to be very much aware of, is the more we express our outrage, very much as you've noted, this is not who we are, or is it? Or is it? Because this is what's happening every single day in various forms around the country. Sure, someone may not get killed tomorrow, but they got pulled over. They got stopped. Their rights were violated. And it's just an incremental escalation. And all they want to do is bring the noise down so the media lens shifts somewhere else. And then they go right back at
1: That's
2: it again because nothing
1: though.
2: Changes.
1: It is who we are. Because you knew what was going to happen.
2: You knew what was going to happen.
1: You voted for it again.
2: Thanks.
0: Yes,
2: right?
0: They told you.
1: They told you.
0: One thing, if not consistent, yep. and just loud and proud about the fact that he is for this little racist policy. He wanted mass deportation now. He has installed Stephen Miller in a very high position within the government to make that happen.
1: Yep.
0: They are trying to create a white ethno state. I'm not making it up. Just go look at Stephen Miller's social media accounts. He tells you every single day. And I do think that, which is why I'm so glad that we're talking about it, because even though it's not on the front pages every day, mm-hmm. this is affecting communities all over the country.
1: Absolutely.
0: So shout out to the people in Houston and in Maine who rose up, who did not go silently, who organized, who said that this is not okay, which is part of the reason that it has bubbled back up into the news.
2: And can I connect that dot real
1: please.
2: Quick? And that's why this vote in November is so critically mm-hmm. important to the voters and to this president.
1: And just real quick,
2: reasons.
1: Though, you're always taught to obey police, right? How can you obey police when they're undercover? They do these rogue things. It's scary.
2: Rolling up on you. Coming up next on All In, Oregon Senator Jeff Merkley will discuss ICE's decision to halt and the unhalt those immigration traffic stops have occurred. That's at 8 o'clock Eastern right here on MSNBC. We'll be back in a moment.